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1: Because it's really hard to enjoy your life when you're trying to control everything and everyone in your life.
2: Won't be joyful.
1: It will not be joyful. And so the choice is, it's not that we're going to get it right all the time, but the choice is to get it right now, while there is still time, to, instead of dreading your life, start enjoying your life and start surrendering to God that which is outside of your control.
0: Well, that's Lisa Turkhurst, and she joins us today on Focused on the Family with Jim Daly, and I'm John Fuller.
2: You know, John, most of us probably wouldn't describe ourselves as controlling. So often, controlling people don't know they're controlling.
0: That's true.
2: And there's so many different environments when we talk about controlling. There's work. I mean, I've said, you know, when you're in this position, I'm responsible to the donors and the board. There's a certain amount of control I need to exert to make sure the ministry's moving in the right place and not feel bad about that. You know, this is a direction or a change of course that we need to make, so let's make it. And people say, well, that's very controlling. But you need that. So there are healthy examples of control. Then we get into marriage, and again, that can be unhealthy. You know, if one of the spouses is overly controlling, out of fear perhaps. The good news is we're going to talk about this topic today with our guest in such a powerful and positive way for us to recognize those temptations for control, what drives it, the fear in us and other things, and then what do we do to move to a more biblical, godly perspective.
0: Yeah, because so much of life can't be controlled, right? Well,
2: let's,
0: Lisa Turkhurst is always popular when we have her here in the studio, and you're about to hear why. As the president and chief visionary officer of Proverbs 31 Ministries, she's encouraged literally millions of women to strengthen their faith and their relationships. She's written a number of books, and one that we're talking about today is called Making Peace with What I Can't Control. Find relief from the exhaustion of overthinking, trying to fix others, and wanting to figure it all out. And you can learn more about Lisa and this book at our website.
2: That is so good. What a great title.
1: Thank you, Lisa.
2: Welcome in.
1: Thank you so much. I'm so honored once again to be with you guys.
2: At Proverbs 31 Ministries, you're talking to so many women. What in this category of control are you hearing from them where they're struggling?
1: I think people, first of all, there's a big section of people that wouldn't necessarily, like you said before, Jim, they're not necessarily saying I'm a control freak or I have control issues. And yet they're walking around so exhausted from trying to manage everything that they are responsible to manage, but then also stepping over that line, managing other people, situations that they feel they want a certain outcome. All of it's so very understandable. And I would say the vast majority of people, the root of their control is not power, it's fear.
2: Mm-hmm.
1: And I think when we start to really peel back the layers, we have to understand and take a look at there's a paper thin line between being a responsible person, which is really good, to being a controlling person. And so we have to examine where is that line and how can we address the fear that often drives these controlling tendencies that, whether we know it or not, must be dealt with.
2: And we are going to get into that, thankfully, because I think you're right over ground zero when you talk about fear manifesting itself in control, because we want to control the environment we're in. But before we get there, this idea of control can be masked as something good. You know, that you care about others.
1: That's right. You want
2: to help them get to a better place. And those are all noble things to be about.
1: Exactly.
2: Talk about that you saw in yourself, this justification for control, that I'm just trying to help them be better.
1: Yeah. Well, and not just I saw in myself, I still see it in myself.
2: Yeah, right. All of us have some of this, especially as Christians.
1: Yeah. You know, when I went through in my first marriage, just complete betrayal and devastation, I didn't realize that I was working overtime to try to manage another person. Mm-hmm. I truly felt like I was trying to save my marriage. I was trying to save my family. I was trying to save this man that I had been with so long. I didn't understand. I just didn't have the language or the context that what I was actually doing was hindering him from hitting rock bottom. and realizing that he had a savior, but it wasn't me. And sometimes I think in a desperate attempt to save another person, what we don't realize is we're actually stepping in front of the very consequences that could actually help them. It's only understandable that we do everything that we can to try to talk them into making different choices, to try to prevent, you know, certain outcomes. And, you know, it's also very understandable. So if you're in that place, you know, before we even start talking about what needs to be done, I just want to say, I get it. And here's another big category, parents of adult children. You know,
2: teens too.
1: Teens too. It's like, you know, we see things so clearly because for me, I'm bringing 57-year-old wisdom into a scenario where there's 20 and 30 year olds making decisions. My kids are great kids, but also there are certain things that I'm like, oh, no, don't do that. Don't do this. And it's not because I want to control them. It's because I want to help them, but help taken too far can really get us in trouble.
2: And I think the challenge is knowing where that line is, like you said. It's so hard to give advice. You know, I'm thinking of the scripture where the Lord, they're out on the sea and the storm is going and he's sleeping. And the disciples are like, man, come on, this is dangerous. This is life-threatening. And then he calms the storm. But it's mentioned in scripture that they kind of woke him up. It's that kind of thing. Some people, let's say spouses, may look at that and say, you're disconnected from reality, man. You should be controlling in this situation. Like the Lord should have known to wake up and calm the storm in that setting. But with a teen child who's having struggles or an adult child, there's a certain amount of wisdom and control you want to apply. But in the end, you got to let them be the Lord's, right?
1: Mm-hmm.
2: That sounds hard and calloused.
1: It is very, very challenging. But here's that paper thin line. I think let's just go there between responsibility and being controlling. When I am being responsible, I manage all that is within my ability to manage, to control. But regarding other people, I don't step over that line and also try to manage them. So being responsible is I am going to manage what is within my ability to manage. But regarding the outcome, I must trust God.
2: Yeah.
1: And I've made peace with the fact that ultimately I have to trust God. If I'm being controlling, then controlling is I'm going to manage everything that is within my ability to manage. And I'm also going to manage everything that is really outside of my ability to manage, because regarding the outcome, I'm only willing to accept the outcome that I think is best.
2: Yeah. There's so many behaviors that the Lord warns us about, fear being one of them. Fear not. Don't live in that state of fear. One of the things for unhealthy control, in my opinion, as I've observed it, is when it starts from fear rather than from a healthy place. Fear almost, when it rises, the only tool in a mom's tool chest, a dad's tool chest, a husband, a wife, whatever the application, is you reach for control to increase control to lower your fear.
1: Exactly.
2: And it doesn't really help.
1: Well, and here's the tricky thing about it. Sometimes it does, in a temporary sense. Sometimes our controlling efforts really do start to steer things in a direction that we want them to go. But it's all temporary, because ultimately we cannot control how another person thinks, the narrative that another person believes, or what a person does, or what they even say. So ultimately we can't control that. So even if it seems like it works for a little bit, our controlling efforts, it will eventually fall apart and leave us more anxious than we were before. Control is really fear disguised as a strength. So think about that for a second. Control is really fear described as a strength. And I think sometimes we think there's nothing we can do about fear. It just hits us. And we know the verses, you know, the go-to verse, of course, you know, God did not give us a spirit of fear. But I think it's important that we understand fear can actually be broken into four distinct components that will give us a little bit more understanding of what we can do, practically speaking, about fear. The first component of fear you can't do anything about. That's the alert or the alarm. So that's when you become aware of something and you become alert or alarmed. This is something that's stirring up fear inside of me. That's going to hit you. And you really cannot control that at all. Then the second two components of fear, that's where we can do some work. So one of them is memory. Instantaneously, when we feel that alert or alarm, our brain is going to go back very quickly. It happens just like this. Go back to another time, a memory that we felt the same feeling. And then it's going to interpret what we are experiencing based on the memories that we have. Then the next component is perception. Based on what's happened before, you know, and certainly if we've had previous trauma, trauma is not just what happens to us. It's the story we tell ourselves because of what happened. That's perception. So memory and perception, that's where work can happen. That's where we can really make progress with our fear. And the fourth component is either our reaction or our response. We want to get to response, not always just feeling paralyzed because we feel a fear and then we react, right? Now, obviously, in the moment that I feel this feeling of fear, I'm not going to go, okay, let me break it down now. What's a previous memory? What's a perception? That's not the time to do it. The time to do it is when we don't feel threatened.
2: Yeah.
1: And we can really examine. So this situation is constantly stirring up this fear inside of me. So now let me go back. Where do I have other memories where maybe a worst case scenario did happen? And what is the story, the perception that I'm telling myself because of what happened? We can do work there in a time where we're not threatened. And if we do some work, then our chances increase to have a better response on the end. So in that moment, we more quickly tell ourselves a better story about what reality is. Sometimes when you've been through worst case scenario after worst case scenario, you start convincing yourself and in that moment of fear saying, oh, this is absolutely going to be worst case scenario. When in reality, it probably won't be. It won't be best. It won't be worst. It'll hit somewhere in the middle. So that perception work, the story that we've been telling ourselves is really important.
2: It's so critical. Because that controlling attitude, especially in parenting, can really bring damage to the relationship.
1: That's right. And, you know, we talked a little bit about the role that fear is playing in all of this and the two components, memory and perception. So this is where we can really take a step back. I encourage people to get a journal and start writing healthier perceptions in our journal. Like when I feel this, you know, it's not always this. And then put in some Bible verses. And like Nehemiah says, take counsel with yourself and then certainly bring it all to the Lord in prayer and bring in scriptures too. All of that can help us in a moment where we're preparing in times of strength for times of struggle.
0: I so appreciate that perspective. Our guest today is Lisa Turkhurst on Focus on the Family with Jim Daly. And what a terrific book she's written called Making Peace with What I Can't Control. Find relief from the exhaustion of overthinking, trying to fix others, and wanting to figure it all out. Get a copy of the book from us here at the ministry. It's focusonthefamily.com/broadcast. Yeah, and Lisa, this is something generally in the culture that we're seeing anyway. I mean, bubble wrapped kids, you know, wearing bike helmets because they might fall from their bike. I fell from my bike. I survived. So there is something in the Christian community where we think Jesus is the answer for this. Mm-hmm. And you have a story of Judas in the scripture that really highlights the difference between saying, I want Jesus to take care of this, and then I really want Jesus to take care of this.
1: Exactly. Well, the story of Judas, you know, we have certain perceptions of Judas where, you know, he was the one that betrayed Jesus, sold him out for money. And then, of course, we know what played out after that. And so oftentimes I would see the story of Judas and think, oh, yeah, I know that. So I didn't ever dig deep or do any personal reflection of what part of Judas's mistake do I see my own self making? Like, how can I learn something more specific from him? And when you boil it all down to it, you know, take away the greed. That may have been a large part of it. But what I really want to focus on is Judas saw an outcome that he was very determined. And he decided that if Jesus wasn't going to cooperate with the outcome that Judas thought was best, then Judas was going to force Jesus's hand. Judas wanted Jesus to rise up and become an earthly king to overthrow the Romans and make the Roman oppression go away. That is good. That's not a bad desire. Oftentimes, the outcomes that we want, they're good. They're not bad desires. The problem is that Judas decided to do it his way, and he was only willing to accept an outcome that he thought was best. And he didn't pause and think that God could be doing something different and better. Different doesn't always mean bad. Different just means different. What Jesus's plan was, he was going to rise up. He was going to become a king. But he wasn't just after saving the people of the day. He was after eternal salvation. God's plan was so much bigger than what Judas could even fathom. And the most tragic part of Judas's story is in the end, he tried to undo what he did. He took the money back and said, you know, like, take the money back. And he realized he couldn't undo what he did. And then, of course, it wound up taking him right to his death.
2: You know, there is such a big application for us there in terms of God's plans for our lives, for those around us, our kids, etc. I mean, and it's hard to say, Lord, I truly give this all over to you, which was Judas's mistake. You're absolutely right. But we do that in so many different ways that we are saying, I love you. I don't trust you, Lord. That's what we're really saying.
1: Yeah.
2: And man, God has to say, okay, child, just give me some time. You'll see why my plans are better and bigger. You know, so many testimonies of alcoholics, addictions of all kinds that end up in a godly place where the person is saved. Not everybody has that experience. But you sit there and go, the valleys that I had to go through, I'm so grateful for. Because that's what ultimately brought me to the Lord.
1: Absolutely.
2: But that is hard. It's hard for a parent to say, okay, Lord, have your way with my child.
1: Yeah.
2: Because I'm going to trust that you're going to bring him to you.
1: But in the end, you know, we have to remember when we release a loved one, when we release a child into trusting the Lord, you know, we're releasing them to the Lord. We're not releasing them to a cliff to fall over. We need to mentally have this picture. We are releasing them into the arms of God, and that's the safest place for any person to be. Now, will we always get the outcome that we want? Absolutely not. But regardless, we can't control the outcome anyways. So why not take that step and release them into the arms of the Lord and let the Lord carry what was never yours to carry?
2: Yeah, and also in that respect, it's not saying don't be engaged. You know,
1: Absolutely. Sometimes
2: as Christians, we live on these switches, you know.
1: Yeah.
2: Lord, he's all yours, and
1: yeah,
2: I'm not going to talk to him again.
1: Extremes like that, right? We want to be responsible.
2: Right.
1: For example, like the riding the bike thing. It is responsible to tell our kids to put their helmet on. It is responsible to give them a safe path to bike. It is responsible to, you know, let our kids get outside and have some fresh air and all of that. But can we ultimately control that no accident will ever happen? No, we can't.
2: Yeah.
1: And so we can do all that we are responsible to do. And then once we've done that, we have to rest and trust in the Lord. That doesn't mean disengage. Stay engaged. Just don't be controlling.
2: Yeah. You know, this idea of helper and fixer. I think Jean and I represent this. She is a helper. I'm a fixer. And we can get into trouble with that. And you have a similar story that we helped a friend with a car loan. And it didn't go well.
1: Right.
2: But What was your story, your experience with that?
1: Yeah, so, you know, I'm a very tender-hearted person, and compassion taken too far, I've learned in therapy, is codependency. I need you to be okay so I can feel okay, so how can I make you okay? Because I want to feel okay, okay?
2: I think I followed that.
1: Yeah. And so, you know, sometimes my compassion will run ahead, and, you know, if I have something... Example, if I have the money to go help another person, I sometimes feel compelled to do it. And I know this about myself, so I have to watch it. Because what can often happen is if we try to step in and rescue that person, if I want to give them money as a gift and it's not irresponsible for me to do that, then give it as a gift. But I would really caution you about giving money to someone who has already proven themselves irresponsible with money. Because when you do that, what's going to

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2: And the thing is, can you do, like, here's what I encourage people. Okay, you want to help and you want to take the risk? Totally your choice. The control police, they're not going to come swarming in on you and give you a big hand slap. Nope, you know. But do you have to take it to an extreme of solving the big problem? Or could you come in and solve part of the problem out of your compassion, out of your love for them? You know, do you have to give them all the money, or could you come in and offer them a gift of relief that's a temporary, you know, solution, not to the big problem, but to something more immediate today? And so I'm not saying draw hard lines here. I'm not saying to, you know, be suddenly like anti-people. I'm saying be wise about what it is really costing you. Be aware of the emotional wear and tear.
3: You talk about flipping the script, and I think this might be in day one here. We're going to come back next time, if you're willing.
2: Absolutely.
3: And talk more about this topic. But you talk about flipping the script, replacing thoughts like, I can't believe this. Like, I can't believe that couple would not manage this auto loan the way they need to, right? Mm-hmm. And you can, again, you can generate a lot of emotion about what they're not doing to perform to your expectation, which is a form of control. But talk about flipping the script. Give us some of those examples of what we're saying in our head that tends to float in the control person's mind.
2: Absolutely. Yeah. So often, and I'm not going to put this on anyone else, I'll put it on me. Often what I would say is, I can't believe they're doing this. And that shocks my system, almost sending me into fight, flight, freeze mode, right? Or I'll go, I would never do this to someone. Again, shocking my system, putting me in this place of extreme anxiety and almost disbelief that this is happening. So instead, I've learned to go, okay, this is very consistent with other behaviors that they've demonstrated before. I really shouldn't be surprised. Or this is hard. I can acknowledge that it's hard, but I don't have to let this derail me and my emotions the rest of the day. I can accept this because, you know what? Again, very consistent with the behaviors they've been demonstrating for a long time. It's not that that second script fixes the problem, but what it really does is help me stay in touch with reality. This person has demonstrated this behavior before. They're continuing to demonstrate it. And remember, mental health is a commitment to reality at all costs. We want to stay in reality and so that we can really deal with the issue.
3: You know, you wrote in the book, control is fear disguised as strength, which I think is great. That's the neon sign, because you think this is giving you strength or it's coming from a place of strength. But in the end, it's actually debilitating. Just clarify that right at the end of day one here, what you're going after.
2: Absolutely. You know, we want to rise up and do something about something that's so bothersome. And it's not that we shouldn't do anything. We absolutely should be responsible. But we can't do our part and their part and God's part and then think we're fully capable of doing all of this, because the reality is anything we do will be very temporary. And if we're not getting to the heart of what they really need to take responsibility for themselves. Until we get to that place, all of our efforts are going to be very temporary. And in the end, probably very disappointing and disillusioning, because ultimately the only person we have control over is ourselves. God never calls us to control anyone else, but he says fruit, evidence of his spirit in us, is self-control. And really, that's what we're trying to get to here. We want to be self-controlled enough that we know we can be responsible, we can be loving, we can be caring, but we don't want to be controlling.
3: Lisa, this has been incredible, and we're just kind of getting there, you know, the scratching of the surface. I want to come back next time and continue the discussion, if you're willing.
2: Sure thing.
3: And let me turn to the listener. We all face circumstances we can't control, and then what do we do with that, especially when it involves the people we love and care about the most? Tip

0: typically we tend to control those people the most, not the friend or the stranger at a distance. And Focus on the Family is here with great input from wonderful guests like Lisa and all the content from her and other people. Just think of us as your resource center in that regard. We will help you with that and hopefully give you biblical wisdom, practical guidance, and hope in Christ fundamentally. If you're struggling and need some guidance, get a hold of us. We have caring Christian counselors. You can start there. They'll call you back and spend time with you. We have a referral network. If you need more time with a counselor, we'll find somebody in your area that you can go and talk with. We also have those trusted resources, articles, programs, videos, counseling support, and much, much more. The idea is don't create an excuse that you can't find help. Help is here for you. Just call us. And if you can make a monthly pledge of any amount, we'll send you Lisa's book as our way of saying thank you for being part of the ministry and helping other people. We had one woman who wrote in, Connie. She said, 10 years ago, I learned I was carrying a stillborn child. I turned to Focus on the Family, and you helped me through one of the most difficult times of my life. Now, a friend I'll be mentoring was diagnosed with cancer. I knew exactly where to turn for resources and support. God has used this ministry in my life again and again, and I'm so grateful you've always been there when I needed you. There's the evidence. Wow. And that's such a powerful story. So get in touch with us. Help us to help others like Connie to find their source in Christ. And if you can't make a monthly pledge, we'll send you a copy of Lisa's book for a one-time gift as well. And man, I hope you'll do it today.
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4: Have this mind among yourselves, which is yours in Christ Jesus. 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
5: 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And while you're there, look for the many resources from Pastor Brian Chappell, including a collection of short Bible studies called 7 Days to a More Joyful Life. As Dr. Chappell continues this series on joy from Philippians, these guided studies will help you encounter the joy that Jesus offers to you, a joy that leads to thanksgiving for our gracious Heavenly Father who gives us second chances. Let's hear now from Dr. Brian Chappell as he shares the second half of the lesson, Humble Joy.
4: Let me ask that you would look in your Bibles this morning at Philippians chapter 2. Philippians chapter 2, as we'll be considering verses 1 through 11. The Apostle Paul writes from prison. Paul is writing from prison saying there are two assured things that will happen if you're committed to Jesus Christ. One, that you will suffer. It is the way the Master went. It is the way his servants will go as well. Not only will you face suffering, second thing is, you will need the support of fellow believers. As side by side, we are called to serve Christ and one another together. That twofold obligation is echoed in Philippians chapter 2, verses 1 through 11. Let's look at it and let's stand to receive God's word together. The Apostle Paul writes, "So if there is any encouragement in Christ, any comfort from love, any participation in the Spirit, any affection and sympathy, complete my joy by being of the same mind, having the same love, being in full accord and of one mind. Do nothing from selfish ambition or conceit, but in humility count others more significant than yourselves. Let each of you look not only to his own interests, but also to the interests of others. Have this mind among yourselves, which is yours in Christ Jesus, who though he was in the form of God, did not consider equality with God a thing to be grasped, but emptied himself by taking the form of a servant, being born in the likeness of man, and being found in human form, he humbled himself by becoming obedient to the point of death, even death on a cross. Therefore, God has highly exalted him and bestowed on him the name that is above every name, so that at the name of Jesus, every knee should bow in heaven and on earth and under the earth, and every tongue confess that Jesus Christ is Lord, to the glory of God the Father. Amen." Let's pray together. Heavenly Father, we would pray that by the testimony of your people and the work of your Holy Spirit, we would be the instruments by which every knee would bow and every tongue confess that Jesus Christ is Lord, to the glory of the Father who sent him. That this would not just be the words of church or the words of the moment, but the expression of our lives, that the world would look on and say, whoever is their Lord, I want to be my Lord. May the love, the power, the compassion of Jesus Christ roll through us so that his rule would be known for all who need him. This we ask in Jesus' name. Amen. Please be seated. You know, Pastor Carrie and I, we were driving to Chicago for a meeting this week, and at some point as we were driving, we got this picture-perfect view of three combines in one field harvesting the corn. Blue sky, wonderful sunny day, and here was the corn coming out of the combines into the harvest wagons, beautifully golden and pure. We recognize what had happened, right? The husk had been torn away. The stalks were gone. The weeds were gone. Here was the corn without husk or weed or rot or blight. It was the pure corn coming into the harvest wagon. And it's the picture of what is happening for us at that great day. No more husk. No more blight, no more weeds, no more rot, everything made right. What does that look like for you and me I think of what I was just doing this past week. I'm on a commission of this church in which we deal with the issues of churches or people in conflict throughout our denomination. And all of these ugly, awful cases are brought to this final court of appeal. And we're listening to these awful tensions and grievances among God's people. And I have a friend who sat with me on those commissions for many years. And as he is writing, you know, all of the horror and getting ready for the, he writes and we email back and forth. And he always signs his letter at the end of all these discussions, heaven soon. Something better is coming. And it's not just the end of our conflict among and between one another. It's the end of the hurting that we feel in so many ways. As he and I were talking in a breakfast meeting, kind of getting ready for all the things that we were about to face, we talked about some mutual friends that we had. And one is a dad who has raised a severely handicapped daughter into her adulthood. And my friend told me that that parent had recently had his daughter in the wheelchair in a park on a sunny day like we were experiencing. And he said, Brian, Jenny looked up at her dad and she said, Daddy, I'm ready to go to heaven now. Wheelchairs, no more. Handicaps, no more. Conflict, no more. I was reading this week one of the reports from our wonderful chaplains in this church who visit people in the hospital. And one of the reports from somebody who's been there a long time with a lot of hurt and a lot of suffering, the simple report was, he's just very tired now. Disease no more. Tired no more. Separation from Jesus no more. It's what we all have to look forward to. If we just take the images and we say, husk no more, weeds no more, rot no more, blight no more. We have to put it in the human terms that Christ is saying. What would it mean if every knee bows, every tongue confesses that Jesus is Lord, and there's nothing anymore hindering the Lordship of Christ upon this earth? What would that mean? It would mean pain no more. Crying, no more. I don't have to do this myself. You help me here. It would mean shame, what? It would mean wheelchairs. It'd mean cancer. It would be sin. It'd be loneliness. It would be longing. Shattered dreams. No more. It's the great declaration of the Lord on that last day. No more of this earth. No more of your sin. No more of your shame. God is saying, does he care for you? Yes, he not only entered this world. He not only provides a way for your shame and pain to be put aside. Ultimately, he says, I will deliver it from you all and all that has hurt you and all that causes you to wither and cry. No more. And it is the great day that's ahead for the people of God, even as we are making our way through this world in all of its fallenness and hurt even now. How do people know about that? I mean, how's anybody going to ultimately learn about that great plan of God? Well, it is verse 1. So if there's any encouragement in Christ, any comfort from love, any participation in the Spirit, any affection and sympathy, writes Paul, complete my joy by being of the same mind, having the same love, being in full accord and of one mind. Verse 5, have this mind among yourselves, which is yours in Christ Jesus. Have this mind in you, which was exemplified in Christ. It's the attitude of his selflessness, being able to put others in front of him, because he loves so much that he put his interest aside for the interest of those that he wanted to be touched by the grace of God. Verse 3 in itself, so important. Do nothing. It's not just attitude. Ultimately, it's action. Do nothing from selfish ambition or conceit, but in humility, count others more significant than yourselves. In the Greek, that word count is actually the word for lead. Lead by letting others' interests lead you. Lead by putting them first. It's a deep irony which expresses the gospel so well. It's what Jesus did. He became Lord by suffering in our behalf. He became the God of all glory with the name that is above every name by putting himself second and beneath us all. And now Paul says, have this mind in you, have this attitude reflected in actions that's willing to do the same.
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4: Think of a friend of mine recently who was recording what it meant when our church, our denomination, back in the 1960s, actually made a declaration from Scripture that the separation of the races on the, as though it was biblical in some way, was unbiblical. That the notion that there was a church for one race of people, one ethnicity of people, and another church for other people, we said was scripturally wrong. And in the car on the way home from that meeting, that man, his name was Rudy Schmidt, said, well, if that's the mind of God, we better do something about it. It's action that's meant to follow upon that mind. What would it look like in this church if what it meant was we had the mind in us that was also in Christ Jesus, putting the interest of others above our own? It would look like serving children in Sunday school. It would look like arriving early and setting aside time and studying in their behalf to recognize that in those Sunday school classes are eternal souls of children. And even as our Savior served the eternal souls of these earthly children, we would have the mind in us that was also in Christ Jesus. I mean, the celebration we had recently, as we celebrated a man and a woman who 50 years had been serving children in the Sunday school. I mean, what a blessing. And what a calling. To say God is calling us to serve one another. It looks like a church that would build a special wing, a special room for special needs adults. And there would be adults from this congregation who every Sunday, with no return to themselves, are ministering to special needs adults who cannot serve them back, who cannot in any way give recompense for what's being given to them, but they simply have the mind of Christ coming into action to serve special needs adults Sunday after Sunday after Sunday after Sunday. It would look like people opening their homes at midweek to have other people come in so they could pray together and study Scripture together, knowing in any given week it doesn't seem to be doing much, but there will come the time that we need each other side by side, that we need to know each other, and we need to walk through the crises and walk through the parenting issues and walk through all the difficult, because we've opened our homes, and we don't mind that we didn't dust that day Hey, we suffer for Christ's sake. And we do it because we want the mind of Christ to exemplify what it means to be in service to one another. It would look like adults with grown-up families continuing to meet weekly with young adults and high schoolers to say, we will disciple, we will mentor, we'll just be here for you because somebody did it for us years ago. And it is the mind of Christ. You would look like finance committee members looking at figures and books and trends and dollars and weighing it all out and enduring the second guessing of other people and simply saying, we are doing this for the sake of Christ. After the first service, I had a man say, you know, it's not just in the church. It's being a doctor and not retiring when it's my time because there's nobody else in this community who's able to take my place to serve the people that I serve. I'm giving up my retirement, my ease, for the sake of other people. I believe I have a witness in this community. And for their sake, I'm going to keep doing what I'd rather not do. Because the mind of Christ is mine. It looks like all of us thinking carefully, and I hope you recognize even today as we begin to intersperse our worship practices, having hymns and contemporary music and beginning to generationally consider others more than ourselves. Say, I'm not just going to be here to serve me. It's not just my preferences as I think about worship and giving and prayer and the wonderful prayer team that came up here last week, and they'll come up again this week, by the way, and say, we just want to come. I mean, we could leave and not be concerned, but we just want to come and let other people come and share their needs and their hearts and their hurts with us. And to believe that Christ is honored in that. Because what we are showing is that by putting other interests above our own interests, what we are in fact doing is showing Christ, demonstrating the gospel. It's not political correctness. It's not even niceness. It is the testimony of the gospel. It is the purpose of Christ on display before his people. And when that happens, the gospel just moves powerfully for Christ's sake. I embarrassed my executive assistant, Karen Fry, this week when she walked into my office and I was crying and that made her cry. She didn't even know why I was crying. It wasn't because of the sermon. I was watching the live streaming of the funeral of a very dear and old friend. Colin Schmidt was the wife of the long-term registrar Rudy Schmidt at Covenant College. The two of them never had children, and that caused them some significant pain. But because they never had children, they gave themselves to the children of the rest of us in that college on the mountain. And even in their 90s, they continue to serve. Every single one of my children has at some point stayed in their home. Every single one of my children has done their laundry in their home at some point. I don't know why, but at some point they knew it was open to them. They've invited their friends for picnics in the Schmidt's home, even in their living room. And I think of the testimony of the gospel for people who were more committed to serving other people than themselves. I mean, they could have just retreated. And it wasn't even that they were just serving those kids on the mountain. I mean, at some point, it was Rudy Schmidt that said in the car on the way home from that General Assembly in the 1960s, if it's the mind of God that we should be together across ethnicities, we better do something about it. And the Schmidts with two other people were the first to start a Sunday school class in the urban inner city of Chattanooga. And it was that church, now mature, that was having the funeral for Colin Schmidt, Rudy's wife. Of the 150 actual nieces and nephews and great nieces and great nephews who attended the funeral, one wrote me after the funeral as I expressed my own condolences. The nephew wrote me saying this, when I think of Aunt Colin and Uncle Rudy, my thoughts turn to Sundays. That was the day they left the house early to pick up disadvantaged women and children, to go to the Third Street Sunday School, and later to form New City Fellowship. They would return from church late because they had to take all those people back home. But that and the fact that though they were not the world's greatest cooks, they continued to have lots of people in their homes Sunday after Sunday after Sunday meant that they never even read the Sunday paper until Sunday evening because they were too busy serving other people during Sunday. Aunt Colin, he wrote, wasn't all that talented, certainly not as gifted as many of her siblings, but she was faithful, persistent, inexhaustible, like a dog with a sock, even into her 90s. Well, you don't have to read that dog with a sock thing, but you get it. She's just determined to reflect the mind of Christ. And he wrote, it's amazing how those traits, along with a few others, when marshaled toward the service of God, are so admired by other people and so inspire the message of Jesus Christ. I couldn't help but think of it as I watched the funeral service. Black and white together, large church now, packed for Colin's funeral. Though she was 92, and that's unusual. You know, usually if you're 92, you outlive all the people who are going to come to your funeral. But there they were, packed into that church, black and white together. And the first song that they sang was, you know, kind of the English classic. Holy, holy, holy. But then the end of the service was the choir packing the choir loft, black and white together, singing the urban anthem, death is ended. It was the great declaration of what Rudy wanted the world to know, what Colin wanted the world to know. Death is ended because of the work of Jesus Christ in our behalf. Though we have known pain, though we have known suffering, we have known the mind of Christ. And in showing it, the world is being changed. The church is being changed. The community is being changed. God has shown us how we let other people know his love, how it changes people. He says it so clearly. Verse 5, have this mind among yourselves, which is yours in Christ Jesus. And then what will happen? Verse 10, so that the name of Jesus, every knee would bow and every tongue would confess that Jesus Christ is Lord to the glory of God the Father. It is our privilege to have the mind of Christ and our calling to show it. May God so use us for Christ's sake as we have the mind of Christ, his humility for our unity and the testimony of the gospel.
7: Hi, friend, this is Pastor Brian. I'm glad you decided to tune in and listen, and I would consider it a privilege to pray over you today. Let's pray together. Heavenly Father, what a privilege we have to come to you in prayer. Your word says that we can come to you about anything, not just the big things and not just the things that we think we have figured out. Instead, you love us so much that you say, do not be anxious for anything, but in everything, by prayer and petition with thanksgiving for your certain care, we can offer our requests to you. And then because we know that the God who controls all the outcomes of things on earth and for eternity cares this much for us, the peace of God, which surpasses all understanding, will guard our hearts and minds for whatever we face with Jesus. We do not expect our prayers to end all our trials before Jesus comes, but we know that you will use our prayers, Father, to make all things work together for good until Jesus returns. Thank you for this promise and assurance. Give us the peace and the strength we need. Through these promises and assurances, we pray. In Jesus' name, amen.
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19: Verse 13, so it came about at evening that the quails came up and covered the camp, birds, and they caught them with nets. They covered the camp. It says, in the morning there was a layer of dew all around the camp. When the layer of dew evaporated, behold, on the surface of the wilderness, there was a fine flake-like thing, fine as the frost on the ground. When the sons of Israel saw it, they said to one another, "What is it?" Or in Hebrew, manna. What is it? For they did not know what it was. And Moses said, "It is the bread which the Lord has given you to eat." All of you have been around the church for a while. If you have, you understand manna. But you didn't know it was the Hebrew question, manna. What's that? That's manna. What is it? God said, I know your need, and I will meet your need. So in the evening, the quail, the birds would come and cover the camp, and they caught them, and they had meat to eat. And in the morning, they would get up, and there was dew on the ground, and the dew would evaporate, and left behind is this bread that they would eat, the manna. And here's what you do with God's provision. Now we're in Exodus 16:16. This is what the Lord commands. Gather of it every man as much as he should eat. You shall take an omer apiece. An omer is a measurement. It's like 2 quarts in size. He says, take an omer apiece according to the number of persons each of you has in his tent. And the sons of Israel did so. Some gathered much, some gathered little. When they measured it with an omer, he who had gathered much had no excess. He who gathered little had no lack. Every man gathered as much as he should eat. And Moses said, let no man leave any of it until morning. But they did not listen to Moses. Some left part of it until morning, and it bred worms, and it became foul, and Moses was angry with them. And they gathered it morning by morning, every man as much as he should eat, but when the sun grew hot, it would melt. Simple instruction. Here's what you do. Every morning, because God heard your prayer, because God knew you needed a miracle, He's going to provide. Here's the miracle. You go out every morning, there's this thing that you've never seen before, that none of us have ever seen before. We don't even know what to call it, so we call it, what is it? Manna. And we're going to gather it. And if you gather a lot, great. You won't have any left over in your tent, in your measuring cup. If you gather just a little, put it in the same measuring cup, you're going to have exactly the right amount. You're not going to have too much. You're not going to have too little if you do the instructions and put it in this cup. Because God's math and God's economy is not limited like ours is. So He can give you as much as you need. He can give you everything you need, just as much as you need. See, this is from the book of Numbers, chapter 11. It says, the manna was like coriander seed. Its appearance was like that of bdellium. Don't think this is like a loaf of Mrs. Baird's bread that just drops and sits on the ground, okay? This is seeds, okay? Numbers chapter 11, the people would go about, gather it, grind it between 2 millstones, beat it in the mortar, boil it in the pot, and make cakes with it. Its taste was as the cakes baked with oil. When the dew fell on the camp at night, the manna would fall with it. So this is what you would see. These seeds, these manna seeds all over the place. Then you would bake your bread out of it. Keep reading now, Exodus 16:22. It came about on the sixth day, they gathered twice as much bread, 2 omers for each one. Remember the instructions. It's pretty simple. There's 7 days in a week. You're going to gather bread for 6 days, not the seventh day. The first 5 days, you'll gather one omer, one container for that day per person in your tent, in your family. On the sixth day, you're going to gather 2 days' worth for day six and day seven. Very simple. You're not going to gather on the seventh day. And we'll show you why. 5 days, gather 1 day's worth. 6 days, gather 2 days' worth. Day seven, don't gather. Very simple. Verse 23. This is what Moses said to the people. This is what the Lord meant. Tomorrow, meaning the seventh day, is a Sabbath observance, a holy Sabbath to the Lord. Bake what you will bake. Remember, because they're seeds. They need to be crushed and baked. Bake what you will bake. Boil what you will boil. And all that is left over put aside to be kept until morning. So they put it aside until morning as Moses had ordered. And it did not become foul, nor were there any worms in it. And Moses said, eat it today. For today is the Sabbath to the Lord. Today you will not find it in the field. 6 days you shall gather it. But on the seventh day, the Sabbath, there will be none. Now if you remember all the way back to the first part of the book of Genesis, we read the creation story, and we know that for 6 days God created the heavens and the earth and everything that we can see, concluding with his highest form of creation, mankind. And after 6 days of creating, on the seventh day, the book of Genesis tells us the Lord rested. Not because he was tired, but because he was demonstrating to us a routine of life, a pattern of life, to work hard and then give a day to the Lord, give a day to worship, give a day to rest, give a day to your family. So what Moses said is, in this first instance in your whole Bible of Sabbath observance, 5 days you gather for that one day. If you get extra and leave it until the morning, hoping to have a little leftovers, when you wake up, the leftovers are going to be all foul and gross and covered with worms. Why? Because the only reason you took leftovers is you weren't sure God was going to show up the next day. Trust me, 5 days, one per day. When you get up in the morning, there'll be more for you. Do you trust me to show up or not? On the sixth day, you gather for 2 days. The sixth day and the seventh day, because you're not going to gather on the seventh day, you're going to have a day of Sabbath or a day of rest. And when you gather it on the sixth day, and then you go to bed and you get up in the next morning on the seventh day, it's not foul and gross and spoiled. Why? Because God's in charge of the whole thing anyway. He can make it spoil or not spoil, and he doesn't make it spoil because he said, this is what I will provide for you on the Sabbath. But we do have people involved in the story. Exodus 16:27. It came about on the seventh day that some of the people went out to gather, but they found none. And the Lord said to Moses, how long do you refuse to keep my commandments and my instructions? Now, I know this is a room full of holy people, but if you're a sinful person like me, I'm certain there are days when God says, Trey, how long are you going to keep ignoring me? Trey, how long are you going to hear me and not obey? How long are you going to know what to do and say, I'm not going to do it? It was very simple. 5 days, gather one amount, 1 day's worth every day. On the sixth day, gather 2 days' worth. On the seventh day, don't gather. It's simple. All you have to do is trust God to keep his word. Some people, seventh day, I didn't obey God yesterday, maybe, so I don't have enough for today. Or I just, you know what, I'd like something new, something different. So I'm going to go out and gather in now every day that there's something out there. Now I go out there and there's nothing there. The question is, how long do you refuse to keep my commandments and my instructions? God continues to speak. He says, see, the Lord has given you the Sabbath, the Shabbat. Therefore, he gives you bread for 2 days on the sixth day. Remain every man in his place. Let no man go out of his place on the seventh day. So the people rested on the seventh day. Questions: will I trust the Lord to provide? Will I choose to rest in the Lord? And the quote, although they had been delivered from the Egyptians by remarkable displays of God's power, some people still lacked total commitment and loyalty to Him. God says, I'm going to show up for you if you'll trust me. I'm going to provide for you if you're going to trust me today. But do you trust me today? I showed up yesterday. Do you trust me today? Now, that's what He said to the people of Israel, and that's what He has to say to me. Do you trust me today? We asked at the beginning, what do I do after deliverance? I keep trusting the God who showed up when I needed Him the most. I've provided for you the Shabbat, the rest, and I'll give you what you need. Next verse is Exodus 16:31. And the house of Israel named it manna. Manna, what is it? It was like coriander seed, white, and its taste was like wafers with honey. Moses said, this is what the Lord has commanded. Let an omer full of it be kept throughout your generations, that they may see the bread that I fed you in the wilderness when I brought you out of the land of Egypt. Moses said to Aaron, take a jar and put an omer full, or measurement, of the bread, the manna, the seeds, in it. Place it before the Lord to be kept throughout your generations. So not for the next day, for generations. Verse 34, as the Lord commanded Moses, so Aaron placed it in before the testimony to be kept.
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19: Some of you have heard the term. You may be curious about what's called the Ark of the Covenant. I'll show you a couple of things on the screen. On the left side is a photograph of a stone carving. This was found in the ruins of the synagogue in Capernaum. And if you look at that left photograph, you see a rectangle with columns inscribed on there. And on the bottom are wheels. It's like it's sitting on a wagon that it would travel on. This is a stone carving of what the Ark of the Covenant might have looked like. And then on the right side is a photograph of a new object created by modern people at the place called the Temple Institute in Jerusalem. And you see it's a square or a rectangle. It's got a lid on it. That lid opens up so you can go inside of it. And there's a lid, and on top of the lid are two angels. They're called cherubim, and that's what they are on the top there. Inside of the Ark of the Covenant were three objects. Now, where was the Ark of the Covenant located? It was located inside the Jewish temple, inside the most holy section, the furthest back section that's called the Holy of Holies. In Hebrew, it's called the Kodesh HaKodeshim. And one person, one day a year, was allowed to enter the Holy of Holies. His title was the High Priest, Kohen Gadol in Hebrew. One man on one day a year, the Kohen Gadol was allowed to go into the Kodesh HaKodeshim, the Holy of Holies, on what's called in English the Day of Atonement. In Hebrew, Yom Kippur. It just happened a few days ago on your calendar. And this person would go in and make offerings to the Lord and confess the sin of the people of Israel before the Lord. The Lord's presence dwelt inside the Holy of Holies. And I told you that the Holy of Holies was inside the temple. Now, this is the first temple, Solomon's temple, what you'd call the Old Testament temple, not the New Testament temple, the second temple built by King Herod when Jesus was walking on the earth. The ark was gone by then. But when the ark was present with the Jewish people, in the Holy of Holies, you would lift that lid up, and inside there were three things. And we learn this from the book of Hebrews in the New Testament on the screen. Behind the second veil, because there was the holy place, and then the Holy of Holies, behind the second veil there was a tabernacle in Hebrew, Mishkan, which is called the Holy of Holies, Kodesh HaKodeshim, having a golden altar of incense and the Ark of the Covenant covered on all sides with gold, in which was three things. A golden jar holding the manna, number one. Number two, Aaron's rod which budded, the stick, the staff that Aaron, the brother of Moses, carried. That was number two. Number three, the tables of the covenant. You probably know that better as the Ten Commandments tablets. And above it were the cherubim of glory overshadowing the mercy seat. But of these things we cannot now speak in detail, Hebrews 9 says. What Hebrews is telling us is inside the Ark of the Covenant was a bowl of manna that was there. God said, Exodus 16, for the generations. Well, remember, it would go bad, it would spoil the next day. How could it be now generations and not spoil? Because God's in control of the whole operation. Why would you keep these things, the tablets of the Ten Commandments, Aaron's rod, and the bowl of manna? Why would you keep these things? As a testimony to future generations. Listen to what God did before. You can trust Him to do something when you need Him. Listen to what God did for me. This is what moms and dads and grandparents, this is our job to tell our kids. You can trust God today. You know why? Because He showed up for me yesterday. You can trust God tomorrow because He showed up for me today. Keep this for the generations to come, to show them that when I called out to the Lord, He answered my prayer. Finish the chapter, two more verses, Exodus 16, 35. The sons of Israel ate the manna 40 years until they came to an inhabited land. They ate the manna until they came to the border of the land of Canaan, which was the name of the place before it was called the land of Israel. And then the last verse is like an explanatory note. An omer is a tenth of an ephah. And you say, well, of course it is. Well, okay. It's about 2 quarts, okay, just in case you're curious. See, this is what Exodus 16 says. Look what Joshua 5 tells us. The manna ceased on the day after they had eaten some of the produce of the land, so that the sons of Israel no longer had manna, but they ate some of the yield of the land of Canaan during that year. In other words, for 40 years, they wandered around the wilderness, trusting God, being led by the pillar of cloud by day, the pillar of fire by night. 40 years, God gave it to them every morning, 6 days a week. The day after they enter the promised land, no mas on the manna. You know why? God gives me what I need when I need it. In the wilderness, we don't have a place to farm. We don't have a place to grow crops. We don't have a place to settle down. Once we get into the promised land, we settle down. Now God's going to provide for us that way. It's not the miracle of manna in the dew every morning. Just because God led you that way yesterday, He may have a new way He wants you to trust Him today. Otherwise, there's no growth. There's no moving forward in your faith. God gives me what I need when I need it. Not early, not late. When I need it. We've been studying the life of Moses as a case study to talk about spiritual leadership. I've been giving you leadership principles every week from the life of Moses. This is just from Exodus 16. What do effective kingdom leaders do? Spiritual leaders, they trust God to provide for His people. They understand that God knows more and can do more. They walk in the Lord's instruction. They depend on the Lord to provide for their daily needs. They remember God's past faithfulness despite today's troubles. And they refuse to complain and grumble. Have you learned it yet that gripiness is contagious? That whininess is contagious. You know what else? True faith is contagious. True faith, when I believe God despite the storms, it might encourage your faith. And effective kingdom leaders get up every day expecting the Lord to do another miracle. Okay, God, Let's do this today. Now, if you're here, if you're alive today, would you raise your hand, please? All right, like 3/4 of you. Very good. Okay, if you're alive today, guess what? God ain't done with you. He's not. So let's get up today, let's get up tomorrow, and say, God, what are you going to do now? What are you going to do big today? I got to go to the grocery store, and I got to go to the cleaners, I got to pay the water. No, no, no. God cares about your water bill, but it ain't that big of a deal. He cares about big stuff in your life, bigger than that.

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2: Meal today is the bread of heaven today, the bread of life today. So we asked at the very beginning, what do I do next? What do I do now? If you need spiritual deliverance, if you need God to show up in your life, that has to be the first step. You call on the Lord today for salvation. You call on the bread of life, the bread of heaven. His name is Jesus. You start there. And then if you have received that spiritual heart transplant, that new life through Jesus, and you have been delivered, what is your next step? You dedicate your life to loving and serving Jesus, the bread of life. Dear God, you've given me Jesus today. What are you going to do now? Let's do something big, God. Because it's not about me. It's about the bread of life. Let's pray to him right now. Lord Jesus, thank you that you are the bread of life, the bread of God, the bread of heaven. Our daily bread, Lord Jesus, is you. Would you provide for us, Father? Would you guide us? Would you deliver us, Lord? And once we see your hand at work, would our faith not waver? Would our faith not decrease? Would our trust go up and our whininess go down? Because you've given us not just our daily bread for this life, you've given us the bread of life for eternity, who is Jesus. Father, we're still here, and we want to see you do a big work in this generation and the next. And I pray in the name of Jesus the Messiah. Amen and amen.
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11: 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In this erratic business environment, finding a job, changing careers, and hiring are some of the most difficult personal and business challenges. 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
12: Good evening and welcome to the Job Search Solution radio program, where we talk about looking for a job, changing jobs, changing careers, hiring. And as always, we begin with a prayer. Dear God, grant us thy peace and thy mercy, thy will be done. And in just a few minutes, Don Fillebaum is going to be with us, talking about students in the workplace and what they have to be concerned about and what they deal with and some of the ways of dealing with them. And things change so much along that line that he always has some interesting observations. And he's good. He's really good. He's been doing it for 20 years. So yeah. We've been spending 10 seconds being grateful. So think of three things that have made you grateful today. Go. You just can't be unhappy when you're grateful. You just can't be. We have a job opportunity of the day. This comes from my department, IT sales. I am looking confidentially for a CEO of a managed service provider. It's a national managed service provider. They're looking for a CEO here in Dallas. Looking over about 100 people in the firm. They do a little better than $7 million in business. The owners are a great company, and the chairman of the board of the owners is a guy that we've worked with for years. Looking for somebody that really has their act together, that really understands and knows the MSP business. Most of the job requires sales responsibility, but there's also general management and profit and loss. They're profitable. They know what they're doing. They're good people. They've been around for about 15 years. Chairman of the board of the group that owns them is a friend of ours, and he's confidentially looking for this person. He needs to find it real quickly, very quickly. So if you know anybody that's been in the managed service provider business that knows profit and loss, can work for a really good group of people and can really sell what they've got, and you need to get a hold of me. 214-515-7613. 214-515-7613. Job will pay around $250,000 base salary plus a bonus depending on the profits. This person is going to have a lot of leeway. They have a lot of people and the organization that understand what they're doing. So you're inheriting a good group of people and a person that's on a group of people that are committed to the organization. But they need firepower. They need somebody that really has their act together and is ready to make a real growth out of the thing. It's a real good group of people. If you have that kind of experience or know somebody that does, please call me, 214-515-7613, 214-515-7613. I'll be more than happy to work you through it real quickly. We always end this session of the program every evening with a lesson of the day. And today's lesson of the day is a clear, ought to be clear cut, but I'm going to mention it anyhow. It ain't over till it's over. Until you have an offer in hand and a start date, even then, 6-7% of the time something happens. But you can't bank on anything until you've started a job. One of my candidates last week, for the past 2 weeks, 3 weeks, he's been telling me that he's already taken a job, that he's refused all of the interviews that I've got him because he's accepted a job and he doesn't need to find one anymore. And I kept saying, no, no, Bryce, you can't do that. You go on as many interviews as possibly can, even though you've found a job. You can't bank on it. It never hurts to interview. It never hurts to talk. You got nothing until you do. You may need them down the road. He didn't want to do it. He said, I'm so sick of interviewing. I'm so tired of it. I just don't want to do it anymore. I'm sick of it. Find somebody else. He even referred a friend of his. And I said, Bryce, you know, you ought to talk to him, even though you found a job. I'll explain to him that you found a job, you committed. He's said, no. Well, guess what happened? Friday, he got a call from the company that he was supposed to start work in a week from today. And they've rejected the offer because the company's been sold and they're not going to go through with it right now. They might hire him down the line, but they're not going to go through with it right now. He's so mad. He's so furious. He's so upset. Well, I try to tell him I'm not glad. I'm not happy for him. I'm very unhappy for him. Very. But nonetheless, you just pay attention to me. I've been doing this for 54 years. Until you start a job, you got nothing. All right, we're going to take a short break. Stay tuned. This is Tony Bashara with the Job Search Solution.
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0: Hey, I am Brant, and her name is Sherry, and she's a friend and a colleague of mine, and we were just praying for her, actually, because she had a major surgery she just went through.
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12: Welcome back, and as we do every Tuesday evening, we'd like to welcome Dave Perry. Dave is our resident retained search consultant out of Ontario, Canada. He's been in the business for more than 39 years. He's written 9 books and 3 online programs about how to find a job and how to interview and how to hire. He's one of the few people that really understands what we do and how we do it, and he can explain it to others. That's what he comes on this program to do, is explain how the process of interviewing and hiring goes in layman's terms so that everybody can understand. And it always has some brilliant topics, and this evening is no different. So, Dave, tell us what you want us to know.
2: Well, I want to tell people how to use the magic networking question. And even before I get there, because it actually is quite magic, but it's not hard, I want to talk about how to create a conversational commercial that they can use every day. You know, when you're networking, you have to tell people exactly what kind of job you're looking for. Otherwise, they just stop you dead. You know, it's important to develop a 15 or 20 second commercial. I know people are going to object to that, but it's important. A commercial describing who you are and what you do. And it has to be memorable, because this will make it clear to other people that, you know, others that you're talking to, how they can help you find a job based on the value you can deliver. So listen, this conversational commercial has 2 parts. The first part is it's got to address the jobs you're looking for, and it's got to highlight the unique, intriguing value you can deliver. here's an example. I like this, Tony. Here's an example, a conversational commercial for a guy named Joe, was a tech support guy in Dallas. Here's his commercial. Okay, he's gone to a networking event or he's somewhere and somebody asked him a question. And he says, well, I'm a tech support guy with 5 years of help desk experience. And, you know, help desk is like being a 911 operator. People call in a panic, and I've got to solve their problems, which I do. Before that, I completed officer's training in ROTC while earning my MIS degree. So this gives me a unique combination of tech support and leadership experience. Who do you know that I can talk to? That's the magic question. Let's rewind for a second. What kind of job is Joe looking for? A tech support position. That's very clear. What's his unique, intriguing value? Well, it's his combination of experience in tech support, 5 years on a help desk, you know, dramatized, in this case, to resemble that of a 911 operator, and leadership from reserve officers training corps in college, ROTC. So what's unique and intriguing about you? You know, I'm talking to the guys here. What's unique and intriguing about you? How do you do this? Well, essentially, I'm asking you to think about what combination of experience, training, skills, languages spoken, projects managed, interest, you know, that kind of stuff, that you can weave together that will set you apart from ordinary, you know, job hunters who never give this type of question any thought. And if you get stuck, here's how to do this. Refer to your resume. Okay, just take your whatever resume you've got now and play a game of connect the dots. Here's how this works. You know, print a copy of your resume, get a pen, and start drawing circles around your top skills and achievements right on your resume. Then connect those circles with lines in different combinations that intrigue you. Don't stop until you connect the dots to create a combination of skills, experience, and, you know, and training that excites you. So, you know, let me give you two more examples. These are examples where, you know, I've taken the unique statements, intriguing value from someone's resume. I did this about a minute and a half on the line. And here's the first example. I'm an accounting graduate who worked through college doing bookkeeping for two small businesses. I did it all, from AR to payroll. So this gives me a unique combination of training and hands-on experience for someone my age. Who do you know that I should be talking to? There's that question. You make it interesting. You make it intriguing. Who do you know? And here's a second example. I did this a couple weeks ago. I'm an administrative assistant with 11 years experience. In my last role, I saved $19,000 by negotiating lower prices on office supplies. So this gives me, you know, a unique combination of administrative and cost control experience. Who do you know that I should be talking to? Now, you know, here's the most important part that people skip. Be sure to end every conversation about your job search with that magic networking question. Who do you know I should be talking to? It's an open-ended query. You know, it's an open-ended question that they can't say yes or no to, okay? It invites them to think about all the possible contexts that they could refer you to. In fact, you should be brainstorming with anyone you speak to and help them help you come up with names of at least two people who can help you in your job search. And this is really easy to know when to do, because when you say, you know, when you use this this opener, this way to do this, and you ask, who do you know that I should talk to? If they pause for 2 minutes, you can see them thinking. And that's when you lean in and go, oh, you know, so who do you know that I should be talking to? You know? And this is that one magic question. Who do you know that I should be talking to can double, triple, quintuple the size of your network almost instantly. So, you know, never ask a question like, you know, do you know anyone in my industry or do you know anyone who's hiring? Because it's always going to get you a no. And the whole conversation grinds to a halt. So the who do you know question creates a conversation that continues. And I've seen this. I do this as a recruiter. You know, this is what I do as a recruiter. Who do you know that I should be talking to? Who do you know that I'm? It is just about ready to explode. afloat, but just can't, you know, push through. And everybody knows someone in that situation, and that starts a conversation.
8: And it's true. It's so true. Everybody knows. And it's quite a bit different when you ask that question, who you know I should be talking to, than do you know I should be talking to. It's time to take a short break. And I'd like to come back and ask why this before and what prompts them to do it. All right. This is Tony Beshear along with Dave Perry here on the Job Search Solution. Stay tuned.
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2: Well, thanks for asking, Tony. My next project launches the middle of November, November 15th, I launch officially jobhackers.global. And this is essentially everything that I have written about in Google Marketing for Job Hunters, the three blunts, plus everything that job hunters need to know now, to take advantage and benefit from everything AI related. Not only are we going to show people how to figure out their most marketable skills and who needs them, but we're going to show people how to, once you've got your marketable skills and you've figured out who needs them, how to approach them and approach them in a way that is going to start a conversation like we talked about today, which will lead to employment. So jobhackers.global. Launches November 15th. Anybody interested, you should go and download the 5-day free course. 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And that'll give you a sampling of what we're going to cover. And more importantly, I mean, the 5-day free course, as I said to my partner, in New Zealand, most people are not going to need anything more than the 5-day free course. So, folks, if you're looking for something and you need some real boost in your activities or you're stuck, go get the 5-day free course at jobhackers.global and have fun. And maybe we see you November 15th. Thanks, Tony.
8: Well, that and I might add that folks should know that that program is going to be chock full of all kinds of little things that make a difference, like what we're talking about here. Like asking somebody, do you know of anybody I should be talking to? And the slight difference between that and, do you know anybody? Or something like it's a subtle difference that t- takes advantage of people's empathy and concern for you, but also lays it out in a non-threatening way, in a friendly, if I do this for you, you do this for me kind of thing. Why, when getting back to the topic that we had there in the first session, why don't people do that? Is it that they don't think of it? Are they afraid of imposing themselves on people or asking, why do you think psychologically people don't do what you're recommending?
2: You know, it's a combination of all of that, you know, and we're just talking about JobHacker.global. You know, we're focusing in on the 80-20 rule. And in this case, you know, we're teaching people how to go after the 80% of the jobs that are in the hidden job markets and 20%, you know, how to sharpen your axe to go after the 20% of the jobs that, you know, that get advertised. So I think the 80-20 rule applies here as well. People do, unfortunately, 80% of the time, they do what they've always done, and they get what they've always gotten, and that keeps them stuck where they are. So everybody knows that, you know, you have a better trip when you go, you know, off-roading. And we're going to show you, we're going to give you the guideposts to go off-roading and make sure that you get to where you want to go safely, but quickly too. So most people just get stuck and they just ask the same question they've always asked or the same question everybody else asks or the same question, you know, their latest career coach has given them to ask. And, you know, in times like this, there will be, you know, thousands and thousands of new job search coaches come online in America, primarily because HR departments are shrinking, and these folks think that, you know, they're great career coaches. So they will give you the same guidance that they've been giving everybody else for years, but they're not really job search coaches. They're people coming out of HR, so they're playing by the rules that they've always played with, and that, unfortunately, keeps people stuck because the old rules do not apply anymore. You know, this is the fourth industrial revolution, the 4.0 world. Actually, that's what my next book's about, the 4.0 world. And the ways we've been doing things, especially job hunting wise, haven't changed really dramatically in the last 20 years. I mean, look at the guerrilla job search stuff. It hasn't changed. That's the first book in 2005. And I was going to write the fourth edition, and when I sat down to write the fourth edition, I realized that it was a complete overhaul of everything we've done for two decades, everything we've taught people for two decades. And while, you know, the guerrilla marketing for job hunters tactics still work, a lot of people know them. So I had to dig really deep. It took me a year and a half to do this. I had to dig really deep to address, the societal changes that have happened in the last 2 to 3 years, and the advancement of AI, and how to use AI as a tool to help you versus fighting against it. So that's what's coming up, and it just took a lot of serious thinking to get this organized. So you know, you won't be using people can't use what they've always used before. It just does not work.
8: Yeah, because it's just too elementary, or it's not deep enough to go to that AI depth of things and things like that.
2: It's not deep enough. It really isn't deep enough. You know, AI is a tool that you can use as a job hunter. You don't use it to rewrite your resume. Why? Because everybody else is using AI. So if you're looking for a project management role or a sales or whatever you're looking for, and you put it in and use AI, you'll get a resume that will really, really impress you as the candidate. Unfortunately, everybody else is using the same AI, and we're all networked together, so every project manager's resume comes out really impressing the candidate, but the hiring manager has already seen 11 million of these this morning. And, you know, and the ATS, the applicant tracking systems that have been designed to, you know, so that no human has to actually talk to you, are fine-tuned to look for these things and kick them out. So you're wasting your time, folks. You're wasting your time. But there are ways to use AI to hyper-target, to look for signals that are in the marketplace that people who aren't trained don't see. And that's what we're doing here. Here's a signal. Here's what you do. Here's who you talk to. Here's what you say. Here's why. Here's how you put your package of information together. It's not just your resume. You know, we've talked about this before. It's your proof bullets. Don't tell me how wonderful you are. I really don't care. I want to understand what you've done. So, quote unquote, your accomplishments. More importantly, I want to understand why it's relevant to me now and how I can benefit. So those are called proof bullets. Not accomplishments. They're proof bullets. You know, it's a story that you write around your activities or your accomplishments. It's a white paper. It sounds scary. It's a white paper that you write to show that you've got this experience and what you've actually done with it.
8: Brilliant.
2: Makes sense?
8: It makes perfect sense. And it'll be good to see the whole enchilada. It's really good. Dave, you always make us think. Thank you all for listening. Christy, honey, I love you. Let's all pray for world peace. Pray for the unborn. Forgive and ask forgiveness. Stay humble. Take a moment today to be grateful. Pray for those that are needing work. Pray for our society. Join us again for the Job Search Solution.
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0: This is What's Right, What's Left with Pastor Ernie Sanders.
5: Good evening and welcome to another edition of What's Right, What's Left, the voice of the Christian resistance on this 15th day of September 2026. And tonight, back there, this is Pledge Week, Pledge Week, Pledge Week, folks. And so, back there in the saints in the phone booth, the heroes of the faith back there, the volunteers we have back there tonight, we have Carl Klein, Lisa Hickman, and Eric there.
6: Good evening, everyone.
5: And that wasn't our producer's style. Didn't even sound like him. But our producer tonight, right, is styled.
7: Hey, Pastor.
5: There you go. I told you it didn't sound like him. And we have way out there the legendary, he's a legend in his own time, the old-timer, they call him. None other than the parson, Pastor Joe Larson.
8: I think infamous is probably a better term, but regardless, glad to be here with you tonight.
5: Okay. You know what, Joe? In Daniel chapter 7, verse 25, it says this, "And he shall speak great words against the Most High, and shall wear out the saints of the Most High, and think to change times and laws, and they shall be given into his hand a time and a times and a dividing of times." And of course, that's talking about the Antichrist during the tribulation period. But right now you're seeing, boy, the saints being worn out today. We have a lot to pray for here tonight. Again, I better give the phone numbers out tonight. I'm going to take a guess. I'm just going to take a hunch that the first caller will be from Ohio. What do you think? What do you think, Joe?
8: I think this sounds like a setup.
5: It's not. I'm just taking a guess. I'm just taking.
8: You're just guessing. Okay. All right. Somebody in Ohio better be listening. We got to keep him happy. He's the boss.
5: Well, pick a state.
8: Okay, Ohio.
5: All right. There you go. Style, do you want to pick a state too?
7: I just saw the state, so I don't think that's fair.
5: Okay. All right. Let's see. What do we got there? On in Ron in Ohio. Oh, there you go. There you go. Ron in Ohio already did it. And so we got the first one is Ron in Ohio for 25. Thank you, Ron. Folks, I just had this hunt. That's all. So thank you, Ron. The numbers, because I hadn't even given the numbers out yet. The numbers are for the internet, not internet, the PayPal, the call in 888-281-1110. That's 888-281-1100, that is. And the other number is 216-901-0933. 216-901-0933. Now, we've been praying for some folks here. We've been praying for, you remember Pastor Kevin. Pastor Kevin has really been hit hard. I mean, it's just like the enemy, you know, it's kind of like Job, you know, the thing with Job. He got hit with one thing to another. He just had to have a very, very serious operation. And before he could, just the trauma of all of that, now, yesterday, he had a stroke. So due to the trauma of all that, he had a stroke. Then we have Pastor Walter Moss, who's been a real, real super pro-life advocate for a long time. And he just a couple hours ago, when I checked in on it, I think it was around 4 or 5 o'clock, he was still in surgery. He'd been in surgery doing a triple bypass. And I didn't get much details, but the only details I got was that there was possibly complications, which when they say complications, that's usually not a good thing. And then sometimes my co-host here, Kathy Brady, who comes in when Michi works and she volunteers at the office, she calls on the way. She texted me on the way down here tonight. She was in the emergency room. She was passing out, high blood pressure. All of these things, you know, the Saints are just getting hit hard, okay? So let's go to prayer. Who do you want to start?
8: Pastor Hal, too, is not doing real well, right?
5: No, he's improved. He's doing better now. Pastor Hal's been doing better.
8: Oh, good.
5: He had some, more not normal, supernatural things happening to several of us. So we got Kevin, we got Pastor Walt, and we got Kathy. Which one do you want to pray for?
8: I'll start with Pastor Kevin. And the Lord knows why. I have just found out one of our neighbors had a bad stroke yesterday. Found out today he is transferred. He's going to be sent to hospice. Their brain is shutting down. So along with Pastor Kevin having a stroke, dear Father, things are happening all over faster than we can comprehend, understand. Some of it's old age, we hope, we guess, but it just seems like there's so much going on around us with cancer and heart problems after this COVID. And Lord, we just lift Pastor Kevin up to you. Just wrap your arms around him, bless him every way that you see fit, Father. We would just pray that the stroke would be mild, that you would just reach out and heal him, you know, and just return him whole to us. But we always have to ask if it be thy will. But, Lord, we also sometimes just use the doctors and nurses. We ask and pray that you be, you guide and direct them and encourage them, be with them, and bless them. You've created medicine. You've created the healing techniques. And so we just reach out to you to put these people under your care, Father, and just pray that if it be thy will, we would see miracles and healings this evening. We thank you, Lord, in Jesus' name. Amen.
5: Amen. Folks out there, if you would pray along with me, the Lord says the prayers of a righteous man availeth much. So if you would pray along with me, we want to hold Pastor Walter up first. And Pastor Walter, he loved the Lord with all of his heart. He loved children. He loved the children. Very, very pro-life activist. We worked together for a long time working, saving babies. We saved a lot of babies together. And so right now, again, Walt is not in good shape. But, Father God, we just would ask, Lord, that he would have a miraculous healing, Father God, a recovery. Lord, that you would just touch him and again, be with him. And, Lord, Father God, get him back out there where he belongs, working. You know, we want us old-timers. We want to just, well, we want to work our way home. When you come back, we want you to catch us being obedient to thy word. And so I would pray, too, for his wife, Darlene, that you would be a comfort to her at this time. I know that she was very, very concerned, very worried about the way things went, as any wife would be. And then I want to hold Kathy Brady up. Kathy's been a real blessing to us here. She's worked with us. She's one of our church ladies and been a great co-host when she comes in. And all of a sudden, she's getting hit with all of these things, too. It's like anyone who's, I don't know, that we seem to know is getting hit now. So, Lord, I just would hold her up and ask, Father God, that you would touch her, get that blood pressure down where it's supposed to be, take away that dizziness, Father God, Lord, and give her a good heart check with her heart. These things we ask in Jesus' precious name. Amen. All right.
8: Amen.
5: Bill in Hartville pledges 100. Thank you, Bill. That number, folks, is 888-281-1110. That's credit card line. This is Pledge Week. And, you know, Joe, we didn't do too well yesterday. We really didn't do too well. And I'm going to ask the folks out there to help us out. We really need your help. We really do to make up the difference from yesterday. So the other number is 216-901-0933. And let's go right back to the title of the message was America Forgot Her God, and He Forgot Her Children. And we were talking about homeschooling. And, Joe, we were talking about how the enemy actually, you know, came right out and told us exactly what they were going to do, and the people let them do it. And you and I, we can't, you know, it just doesn't make sense to us. We're out there all these years saying, folks, don't you see what they're doing, especially the 8 years of Obama? Every day we said, do you see what he's doing now? And it was like, well, you know, it's like, it's going to be okay because we're telling you what we're going to do to you. So that makes it not so bad, right? Or you'll accept it. But I want to take you and remind you what Martin Luther said. He said this: I am much afraid that the schools will prove to be great gates of hell unless they diligently labor.
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5: You know, Joe, that is a generality. There's a number of things in the Bible that are generalities, okay? It doesn't mean that every single person, but in general, what he's talking about here, if you raise your children up in the admonition of the Lord, I know a pastor, a very godly man, a man who worked his whole life for the Lord, very, very, very dedicated to the Lord, and he had four children, and when he, one time, when he took a vacation, his children in high school, when he and his wife, actually, he was speaking in a Bible conference out of state, they decided to throw a party in the house while he was gone, and they were high school kids. But some college kids got wind of the party, and a bunch of them came over, and they brought all kinds of booze with them. And here they ended up, it got rowdy, very out of hand, and the police raided the place. And there it was, front page of the paper, rowdy party, police raided pastor's house. And, you know, I'll tell you, I wanted to kill those boys. I did. I really was angry at him. But he, you know, it hurt him. I mean, it really hurt him, but he didn't. Later on, one of his daughters, and who was raised up in the admonition of the Lord, she just got this, you know, after she'd been married with several kids, and her had a godly husband, and she had been raised in the church her whole life. She just went through some kind of a change and decided that she didn't want to be a mother or a wife anymore. And she just up and bought a motorcycle and took off and left her family. That broke his heart. It really broke his heart. So this doesn't mean that this is, when it says this, that every single person, but it's a generality. In other words, the vast majority of times, if you raise up a child in the way he should go, and when he is old, he will not depart from it. Maybe she went back when she got old. She wasn't old when she left. Maybe she went back to her, I hope so, repented of all that. But it's an interesting thing. Where it says train up, Joe, the Hebrew word there is the same word that we used for dedicate. Dedicate your child. And what it's saying is to the way that he was intended, that God had intended for him or her, and their God-given abilities. And, you know, God gives us all gifts. We all have certain gifts. And the parents are to encourage the children to use the gifts that God has given.

And here, the whole point of that is that their children are to be a sacred cause. And we're to raise our children to be the optimum, if we can, optimum contribution to the kingdom of God when they are grown. Mm-hmm. Amen.

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2: This day, even to thee, have I not written to thee excellent things in counsels and knowledge? And go ahead, 21.
3: Verse 21, yeah.
2: That I may make thee know the certainty of the words of truth, that thou mightest answer the words of truth to them that send unto thee.
3: So we go back to verse 1. Bow down thine ear and hear the words of the wise. Do you think he had any specific person in mind here when he said that? Well,
2: the words of the wise would be that...
3: Who was the wisest man that ever lived? Pardon?
2: Yeah, Jesus.
3: Well, Jesus was the wisest man, but Jesus said...
2: Oh, here, Solomon. In those days, would be Solomon.
3: That's who's speaking here. That's who's talking is Solomon here. Yeah. And so,
2: just listen to me in a way.
3: And when he got to verse 21, he says, that I might make thee known the certainty of the words of truth, that thou mightest answer the words of truth to them that send unto thee. So, in other words, he's talking about witnessing. But he's saying, before we can witness to people, that we have to be absolutely certain of those words ourselves before we can witness the certainty to others, doesn't it?
2: Yes. You have to know and believe before you can go and approach others.
3: I remember, Joe, when we, all the way back in the early 70s, when we first started saying, if you love your children, get them out of the public school, we were warning about the cultural Marxism that was being promoted by the NEA and the public school system. And when the kid got out of school, we saw it coming. We saw what was happening. A lot of the schools didn't, you know, they still, even though God was exposed, some of your country schools and that, they still had prayer. I know when I went to, we had prayer in our schools all the way up to the eighth grade. And, you know, that they prayed every day, every morning. And guess what? It didn't hurt anybody. It did a lot of good. And so...
2: A lot of good, yes. Well, I remember we had a parking lot full of pickups from kids that we had a lot of rural area. And there was usually a rifle and a shotgun in the pickups. And most of the time they weren't locked. Nobody took guns. Nobody ever threatened anybody with them. It was different times, but there was a fist fight. If somebody went down, the fight was stopped. It was over. Nobody went after the person that went down first. It was a total different world. It was a much nicer, kinder, honest world.
3: Yeah, it was. You're right.
2: And not perfect, but it was sure different.
3: And you'd be sitting on the tailgate of the pickup truck there, and sometimes the teachers would bring their rifles out. Well, most of it were hunting rifles. We didn't have any handguns back then. But they would, you know, we would swap rifles with the teachers even back in those days. Mm-hmm. It was a different, completely different thing. We did. It wasn't absolutely perfect. We had two of those old country boys that I knew pretty well. They got at odds with each other, and one of them went after the other with a shotgun. And of course, they put a stop to that real quick. But other than that, I mean, there was what a difference than it was today. Okay, and back in those days too, you know, back in the 70s when we started telling people about, you know, if you love your children, get them out of the public school system, we got a lot of pushback. We had a lot. People were saying, how do you expect us to put our children

0: you know, we can't afford to put our children in a private school, a Christian school, or we can't afford to homeschool. And there were some things where people had to make up a decision. You know, if they were going to have both parents working, or if one was going to stay home, and they were going to homeschool the children, and you know, that means you only have one car, not two cars. It means that you didn't have, you know, you didn't take all the vacations. But let me ask you this: what was your most valuable possession? You know, we know it starts with our salvation, and then our time, but then it's the children. The children, we are to put our, we were to put them before making money, taking vacations, driving new cars and all of that, weren't we?
1: Definitely so. The one thing that struck me, I remember so clearly, what was the difference back then? When I was a boy, Sunday, everybody was in church. You saw people, churches and neighborhoods walking to church, driving to church. The whole town pretty much went to church. It was so different, because going to church is far more important.
0: And there weren't any stores open. There weren't any stores open on Sunday.
1: It was Sunday was a special day, and it was honored.
0: It was the Lord's Day, and they referred to it. And the country was so much cleaner, so much more peaceful, so much better than it is today. But, you know, that's what the Bible told us. You know, it's going exactly like Scripture said it would do as we get closer and deeper and deeper.
1: Falling away.
0: To apostasy, the falling away. All righty. We'll be back after this with more.

0: All right, Lord of Lords and King of Kings, and I'm going to tell you what, he's coming back. His return is imminent. And boy, I'm going to tell you, there's a whole lot of us are looking up for that. Our Creator, our Christ, our Creator. Boy, there's a whole lot of people that are going to have be in for a very, very rude awakening when that happens. Anyhow, Joe, we have a whole lot of stuff we got to cover tonight, but I know that you wanted to hit on that Massachusetts family that lost custody of their daughter after refusing to affirm her gender identity. Take her away.
1: When I saw this story, I thought, this cannot be America. But it is. These Christian parents were really taken by surprise by this gender ideology craze that are going on in Massachusetts. And several different organizations are telling the story. Really, this fight now is in the courts. The family is trying to protect the girl, a teenager, from chemical agenda of the state. Walt Heyer is a senior fellow at the Family Research Council, and he originally was, his life was destroyed by the trans insanity. He experienced it. He lived as a woman for years before he saw the fallacy, returned to his male identity, and found Jesus, found the Lord. And he said, this public school there is stuck on stupid, engaging in the willful dehumanizing practice of destroying the family and the child. And he said, this school should be closed permanently. In 2024, the 15-year-old child was removed from the home of Joseph and Arlene Kutsko. And after they said she was secretly socially transformed at the local Algonquin High School. And now they're fighting to get her back before she is totally transitioned and put on high testosterone. You know, we just saw these mistrial and the murder charges against that Lindsay Clancy. And in Massachusetts now, we have a sizable portion of the government and population that's going to call you a good mom if you violently strangle one of your own three kids to death. But if you try to take custody of your own teenage daughter who was taken away from you, and if you don't want her to be castrated and mutilated by the gender lobby, you're a bad parent.
0: Well, you know, like it
1: that's,
0: says...
1: That's insanity, you know?
0: Well, like it says in the article, Joe, in the article, that Massachusetts Democrats will not hand foreign murderers, a lot of murderers, or rapists over to ICE for deportation, but they will kidnap your child for gender mutilation.
1: Yeah.
0: And so...
1: Well, according to the story, they tried to claim that the husband was a child abuser, but they found out that was totally unfounded. Now, this family is a Catholic family, and they were very right to life. And this whole thing was the state's Department of Children and Families took control of this little girl, because the parents would not recognize her as a boy. Now, all this went on without their knowing about it, and all of a sudden she comes home, I'm a boy, and they're giving her treatment and everything. They were totally blindsided, lied to by the schools, and now they found out that the Department of Children and Families put their daughter in a boy's dormitory. They didn't allow her any faith. In other words, she couldn't go to Sunday Mass. They put her on birth control and psychiatric drugs, and now they're in this big court battle trying to stop the treatments. And I just can't believe this didn't get kicked up. See, here's the problem. This has been going on, and yet nobody expedited this in court. And the fact that this is happening in America, folks, if we let these crazy liberals, these Marxists, these communists, these socialists, all these radicals that are running in the Democrat Party, this will be commonplace. The schools will control your children. Your children will be exposed to this kind of thing in all of the states. The courts will have control over your children, not you. You are seeing here a look into the future. If you stay home and do not vote like some of the people were saying in the Republican Party, Karl Rove, some other people were saying, oh, we should just stay home and not vote. If you do that, this is the future. If you have children or grandchildren in the public school system, this is what it's going to be like very, very soon. So this is a warning.
0: If they don't go vote, Joe,
1: with a warning.
0: If they don't go vote, they don't deserve a minute of freedom, not 1 minute of it. They deserve all the bad things that can befall them if they don't. Anyhow, I got to just say, Bill in Hartville pledges 100, and Gene in Ohio pledges 300. So we're getting a good response from Ohio here tonight, folks. Again, that number is 888-281-1110. That's 888-281-1110 or 216-901-0933. Joe, what state do you think the next caller will call from? I just take a guess.
1: Well, I'm hoping it's from one of those stations you said that might have to be taken off air. Number one was 107 FM there in Dallas. Number two was 1160 in Chicago. Three was 980 AM in Minneapolis, in Minnesota. And four was 590 AM in Boston. I'm hoping it'd be one of those.
0: All right, so you just named four. I'm going to go with, since we've been talking about Massachusetts, I'm going to go with Massachusetts, the Boston area. Okay, I'm just going to take it. This is just a hunch. Okay, let me see. Are you folks out there, are you going to make my hunch come true? Let me see. The number here is 888.
1: We need to hear from all of those places.
0: Yeah, we do need to hear from all of them. 888-281-1110. Joe, do you know who?
1: I got one more thing in this story. While this child was going to high school, without the parents' notice, they were giving her counseling sessions. They told her she was staying at school for extra math help, and this high school counselor, Denise Renes, was helping her along with this transition, helping to convince her, you know, to be a boy. And the parents, I want to read a quote. I begged them to allow me to just hug her or kiss her. They say I can't. They will not allow it. The parents have not been allowed to see the child, talk to the child, not even to say we love you, give her a hug, anything, since the state has taken over last year, total control of their daughter. This would happen to a 15-year-old, folks. I hope this just puts, you know, the fear in your heart. I hope this makes you angry, because this could be the future of your children or your grandchildren if we lose this midterm election. And, I mean, it, to me, it's that serious. I don't think I'm being overly dramatic. Do you, Pastor?
0: No, not a bit. Joe, listen, you know there's power in prayer. You believe that, right?
1: Yes, I do.
0: And what did the prophets do? What did the apostles do? And even Jesus? Those that were continued wickedness, the wickedness, like in Massachusetts, and we've been praying precatory prayers and against that evil, against that darkness, against that wickedness. Okay, so let's join with me, folks out there. Listen, there's power in prayer. Heavenly Father, Lord God, I just want to ask, Lord God, that you would come against those people there in Massachusetts. They've got such a corrupt judicial system, such a corrupt in Massachusetts, such a corrupt state legislator, Lord. And I would just pray, Father God, that there would be people, and especially pastors, not prissy preachers. We have too many prissy preachers. They wouldn't have the courage. But real men of God that you have raised up that would be listening and praying with me right now, and asking you to brain that wicked legislator, brain those wicked judicial there in the state of Massachusetts. Lord, bring them to repentance, Lord. Or they wanted death for the babies. They wanted abortion right up until the time of delivery. They celebrated. They loved killing the babies. They love killing the babies. They're wicked. So, Lord, I would ask, Father God, if they won't repent, that you would deliver that death right back upon their heads. Deliver that same death. You told us that all of those that hate you love death. Deliver that death upon, put the fear of you in the wicked. This I ask in Jesus' name. Amen. All right. Sheila in Ohio pledges 100. Thank you, Sheila. We've got a straight Ohio ticket so far tonight, so I was wrong about that. It wasn't Massachusetts.
2: Ohio's on fire.
0: Yeah. Praise the good Lord for Ohio tonight. The numbers are 216-901-0933 or 888-281-1110. Joe, did you know that the U.S. military has deployed a weapon in space as competition with China and Russia escalates? I kind of think I know what that weapon is. That is that laser that they have. It's an extremely, extremely powerful laser. And one of the things it can do is it can eliminate a lot of that. You've got all of these satellites. I mean, thousands of them flying around out there in space. Things are getting kind of crowded out there in space. So the U.S. is developing.
2: And the Chinese have a satellite that is like will take down other satellites. So it's getting to be a military battleground.
0: Yeah. And so the U.S. has developed advanced space weapons and missile shield, according to Pentagon officials who spoke at a conference just outside Washington on Monday. The military now has a weapon in orbit around the Earth. Secretary of the Air Force Troy Meek announced at the Air and Space Forces Association conference on Oxon Hill, Maryland. And the Washington Times reported. And I've got to flip this. Give me a minute here, and I'll get it down. Alrighty. Minnick didn't elaborate on the nature of the weapon during the keynote address. You know, yeah, I remember listening to him, and they were asking him what kind of a weapon they would. Yeah, like he's going to tell them everything about the weapon at the conference, but said that it's capable of defending the joint forces against hostile adversary action. The announcement suggested that the U.S. is now openly engaged in military competition in space with China and Russia. Meek also said the Air Force plans to conduct the first launch pad test of the Sentinel intercontinental ballistic missiles next year. The system, whose development is led by Northrop Grumman, will replace the 50-year-old Minuteman II program. Joe, you know, and it's not just our government, but all of them out there. When they announce that they have a weapon, that means they've had that weapon out there for a long time. And we've kind of known it, haven't we?
2: Well, we had hints about they're working with that laser and things a couple of years back. So things have leaked out, but they've kept it pretty well controlled from the being out there too much.
0: Ronald Reagan wanted that Star Wars thing started back when he was in office. That laser that they have, they've used that already. So it's not like it's something that's brand spanking new. It's been used already on some enemy forces. Edgar in Minnesota pledges $105. Thank you, Edgar. And that number is 888-281-1110 or 216-901-0933. Joe, former CIA Director John Brennan, he's about to face federal charges. This guy openly lied under oath to Congress. He lied under oath in the hearings. And when caught, he said, yeah, I lied. I mean, unbelievable, okay? Attorneys from the CIA director John Brennan, a prime figure behind the Russia hoax against President Donald Trump, say he may soon be face charges in federal investigations. Attorney Kenneth Weinstein said Brennan is being investigated over allegations that he made false statements to Congress and conspired to deprive President Trump of his rights, according to the Washington Examiner. He goes on to say that Brennan had been subpoenaed by a grand jury meeting at Fort Pierce, Florida, and is due to appear on October 15th. That never would have happened in Washington, D.C., would it?
2: I don't think so.
0: No.
2: There, things are changing, but they're starting to turn, but I guess not as fast as we would like. But there was so much to catch up and fix when Trump finally got the right people in place.
0: Well, you know, you see Comey going down. You saw, I'm having one of my senior moments, the first one to go down. He used to be Trump's advisor. I think it started with a B, his last name. But anyhow, no, they're going after one at a time. And, of course, the media is promoting this as Trump's going after his enemies. No. See, this is called justice. These are people that broke the laws. And, you know, one that he needs to go after is that Benny Thompson, that Congressman Benny Thompson. This guy he lied. He needs to serve every day of 4 years like those, like the J6s, January 6s served. And that Benny Thompson was one of those that were behind that, along with Nancy Pelosi. He needs to go. That's justice. It's justice. What they did was wrong. It's absolute wrong.
2: Well, they broke all the rules, regulations. They destroyed evidence. If you or I destroyed evidence in a proceeding like that, they'd throw us in jail. There'd be charges.
0: Absolutely.
2: And yet nobody wanted to go after them and charge them the way they should have been. Some people just, well, God will take his justice on his own time.
0: All right, U.S. District Judge Jay Cobb, who was appointed by former President Joe Biden, indicated that she was uncertain of the merits to request to order the government to preserve records in Brennan's case. In other words, get rid of the records. What is me issuing an injunction going to do to put you in a different position? She asked Brennan's attorneys. Brennan is seeking to lay the foundation for challenging charges that may emerge as vindictive prosecution, something that's a little unprecedented. Weinstein said toward the end of the hearing, but it was needed due to the conduct of his administration. Weinstein attempted to paint his own narrative that Trump officials were conspiring against his client. The Trump administration pushed back, urging that Cobb would be dealing in hypotheticals. Federal courts are not in the business of policing document preservation. An administration attorney said nothing that if charges emerge, the judge handling the trial should deal with the Brennan concerns. All right. Hey, Joe, they finally found out who was the last Democrat that knew who a woman was. Do you know who it was?
2: There is one that knew?
0: Yeah, Bill Clinton. He knew about all the women. He knew and Monica and
2: right,
0: all.
2: He never got confused, did he? He never,
0: He was the last Democrat that knew what a woman was. All right. Clarence in Canada pledged 400. Thank you, Clarence. Clarence, I wish we could help you escape from Canada. I see the way things are going there. But we have some very good people, some very, very conservative brothers in Christ there in Canada. Thank you, Clarence.
2: We have that big province that ought to become a state there. Alberta should become one of our states. They're more like us and Christian conservative and Someday, maybe, good Lord willing, that'll happen.
0: Yeah, you know, it's too bad we couldn't swap territories, you know. Swap would maybe give them Massachusetts or...
2: Oregon.
0: Yeah.
2: Oregon. One of those, Washington, yeah.
0: Well, Oregon is... They want to break away from Oregon. Northern Oregon wants to break away and become independent.
2: Yeah, Northern and Western. Basically, it's Western wants to join Idaho.
0: Yeah.
2: Yeah. There's a lot of unhappy people there. I've got one story I want to get to before we get too far from that first story about the Minnesota taking the child. There's a lady named Haley First. And she has been criticizing adults who discuss sexual identity with children and talking about how damaging and horrible it is. Well, she has been deprogrammed. She was a social media creator who had medically transformed into a man before she reconnected with God. And she's now made it her ministry to warn parents about who's trying to, you know, influence their children. And she's rekindled her belief in Jesus Christ. And she said, I believed in communism. I was an atheist for part of my life. I really believed in whatever the furthest left-leaning political stance one could possibly take. I even believed in abortion all the way up to the point of birth. And then she met Jesus and had a very radical change, and she now believes in all the biblical values, everything that entails from that. And so she grew up in Alberta, Canada, and she grew up in a conservative, right-wing-leaning place, but they got a hold of her through the schools, through the Canadian Public High School, and all the gender liberation and all the topics of sex and gay straight alliances and clubs. And she was talking about it was in school, in that high school, where it was just a daily. They talked about it in class. The teachers had conversations with the underage students. And she said, boy, they affected my life, and they led heard about 5 or 6 years that she transitioned over to a male. And she said finally somebody at work read to her from Scripture, read Romans 8:38 to her. And she said that kind of made her go back and start reading Scripture. And that Romans 38:39, for I am convinced that neither death nor life, neither angels nor demons, neither the present nor the future, nor any powers, neither height nor depth, nor anything else in all creation will be able to separate us from the love of God that is in Christ Jesus our Lord. I realize it's not King James, but it brought her back to faith. And now she's making it her ministry to go out there and warn you, parents and grandparents, what happened to her can happen to your son or daughter, your granddaughter or grandson. These schools, they're dangerous, dangerous, dangerous. And I don't know how many times we've done a story of some transitioner, somebody who, you know, went back, found the Lord, went back, and now they're happy. They realize how miserable their life was. Some men tell how close they came to suicide, how they were on drugs, alcohol, unhappy. People, we have had so many warnings. And as Pastor Ernie has said, if your child's in one of those schools, get them out of that school as fast as you can. If you love them, you will get them out. You can save them from a life of pain, agony, torture, and maybe even death, because many of those children, even though they transition, still have the highest suicide rate around.
0: Absolutely.
2: So that was something I just had to reiterate that on the radio. It really is a matter of life or death, Pastor.
0: Next to those transgenders is these women that have had, these young women have had abortions. They've got, their suicide rate is 6 times greater than their counterparts. Six times.
2: Yeah.
0: Okay. So we're going to be coming up to a break here in a minute. When we do, we have a whole lot of things we want to cover when we come back. Phone numbers are 888-281-1110, credit card line, or 216-901-0933. Right now is the perfect time to call because we're going to a break. So when we come back, I'd like to see a bunch more calls lighting up this screen here. Be right back after this. Don't go away. More to come.

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6: You can still listen to us like the others that we stream on the internet. 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Or you can go to iHeartRadio. There's a number of things, ways that we're still out there. You can still listen to us. Unfortunately, you wouldn't be able to listen to us on AM or FM then. But anyhow, just wanted you to know that. And also, you should get the newsletter. If you aren't getting the newsletter, you should. It's free, and we send out some very, very interesting information, things that you have the proof in your hand when you tell your unsaved friends or people you know about certain things, and they don't believe it because they haven't seen it on the fake news media, and you'll have the documentations right in your hand. And so, anyhow, I needed to...
7: I just got my copy a day or two ago, and it's got some marvelous articles in it.
6: Yeah, we...
7: It's well worth reading and passing on to your friends, or like, you know, if you can have a copy machine like I do, make some copies. Pass them around at church, at work, to your friends, neighbors, family. It'll help spread the word.
6: Joe, we probably had well over a million of those 45 current communist goals. And, you know, it did put some pushback, and it did educate some people that understood. But praise the good Lord for that, okay? For not just us, but all of the others that were doing the same thing. Yeah, you're right. Many of the people took them right away and made copies of them, and some mailed them out. Patrick in Ohio. Ohio's really coming, you know, stepping up to the plate tonight. Patrick in Ohio pledges 100. 100. So we need to hear tonight, especially from Dallas. We need to hear from Boston. You know, San Diego started out pretty good. They've been recently, came way up from where they were out there in California. But anyhow, we definitely need to hear from you folks out there in Chicago, too. So,
7: 1160 in Chicago, and back to 980 a.m. there in Minnesota. I've got a story I've got to tell. This is what's happened to our society. When we tell God to take a hike, we don't want him anymore, we don't need him, this is what you can expect. There was a young man, and his name is, let's take it over here a minute. He was shot three times. He encountered a street takeovers. And what happened, he and some friends were at a dinner in Belltown there in Seattle. And they were confronted by a group of armed thugs that were taking part in the street takeover. Well, they shot him twice in the stomach, the third time in the pelvis. They tried to rob him and his friend. Well, his friend died. His friend was murdered. So after being shot, he walked two blocks looking for help. The bystanders, rather than calling 911, were busy filming him walking, falling down, bleeding out. At one point, Brian Lansky, went to a 7-Eleven begging for assistance as he bled out, but they locked their doors on him and refused to help.
6: There you go. That's a blue state.
7: Finally, help got there. He woke up in the hospital, and all he could do was talk to his mother. He said, "Mom, they wouldn't let me in. They locked the doors. I begged them to let me in. There was so much blood coming out of my stomach, I thought I was going to die. Multiple suspects are still on the loose. None of the people filming saw anything or have had any dealings with the police." This is sad, sad commentary on America. A store locking their doors, letting the young boy, he could have bled to death right on their doorstep, and they did not do a thing to help him.
6: Those are the kind of people, Joe, that won't vote during the midterms. They are.
7: So I hope they don't. I hope people like that don't even think about it.
6: Like the guy said, as far as this ignorance and apathy thing goes, I don't know anything about it, and I really don't care. That's the mindset of those out there. Anyhow, what do you think about this big controversy now with AI? The Sam Altman, he came out along with others, and this is one time where I'm an in-between, and usually, you know, I go with pretty much with those on the right, but I've got my concern also, but I believe they're right that this, you know, the timing is awful suspicious of this. All of a sudden they come up, you know, just prior before the election, you know, they do this every time, don't they? It's always
7: they do. This is the other thing that's a clue. There's two clues. You named the first biggie. It's suspiciously just before the midterms. And the second thing is all these big firms have been putting out all kinds of huge amounts of money, but they're not making any profit. And I don't think they want the stockholders and people to know that it's not bringing in the money it was supposed to. They're kind of in a little bit of a trouble. And since when did you ever hear a business go to the government and say, "We want you to control us. We want you to make regulations for us."
6: Exactly.
7: Think about that. Never happened, GI. And also, the people that are involved are some pretty smart people, and they're going to people like Nancy Pelosi, Chuckie Schumer, and saying, "You guys make regulations for us." They're talking about people with low IQs, professional politicians who know jack about science or this, you know, AI. This is a scam somewhere. Too many things smell like three-day-old fish, okay? I think Trump's right. This is politically motivated. It's got to have something to do with the elections, and I think it has something to do with these companies have overreached, and the return isn't coming in on their investment, and they're trying to buy some time, trying to get some excuses, or otherwise they could lose a lot of value in their stock. I think that's what's behind it.
6: Well, I'll give you all of that, but I do have concerns about this AI. You know, I do have concerns about pushing ahead with something too fast, too fast. You know, we don't know. This is uncharted territory. We don't know what they could do. And already there's been a couple situations where they've had to shut things down because the computers refused to cooperate. They were able to shut them down.
7: They did things they weren't supposed to. But here's the catch. I agree with you there. But if this were really true, all of these real smart people, there's only a handful of these guys that are that smart that are running all this. They would get together on their own, form like a collective, and help watch each other, form some kind of a collective or association, and help police themselves. I mean, who else has the knowledge to police them? Well, these people are so far above us in information on this, what an AI is, what it can do, how fast it's going. They need to set up their own policing. Congress doesn't have the education, the training, the brains to do it. They're going to have to do some form of self-policing. It's the only answer.
6: Well, you know, Elon Musk is also, he is a part of that, and he's a pretty smart fellow. And he, too, has...
7: He's out a lot of money, too, and it's not coming in on his investment, too.
6: Yeah. And so that style kid in there, he's shaking his head, no, no, let's see if he's got the comment.
8: At this point, it's Pandora's box. There's no going back. AI exists, and there's thousands and thousands and thousands of companies that make these AI platforms. It's not big three anymore. Everyone and their mother has their own AI program that they've taken from the next guy. Sam Altman is the owner and founder and head of OpenAI, which is ChatGPT, the most prominent. Right. Sam Altman, for the most part, has been pretty good at maintaining limits on his AI. That doesn't mean it stops anybody else. We have people on the dark and deep web who have the same exact program doing the same exact thing with no restrictions. The box is already open.
7: Ah.
8: There's no going back.
7: Okay,
8: now.
7: There's more people have it than we're aware of.
8: Oh, well, there's thousands of people a day that are making new AI programs. It's no longer just, you know, a couple big ones. There's thousands being made by the day at this point. And the problem with the fact that people don't understand the way it works is exactly what you were talking about with legislation. How do you legislate it? Common sense laws to legislate it. When we have a law that was passed within the big, beautiful bill that says we can't put any kind of restriction on what's generated, great, now we can generate child sexually explicit material. And it's legal. And that just passed again, by the way. That's a law that was passed that there's no regulation to deny that from being made. That's common sense. That shouldn't have to go through any kind of legislation process. But here we are with Congress and with our administration passing laws that say, oh, no restrictions. Nah, no restrictions. They can do whatever they want with this. That's the problem. It's not, you know, this company's bad and this company is good. It's we need to have common sense laws that say, hey, listen, you can't generate that, period. And if you do, and we find you, you're going to jail.
6: Well, you know.
7: You said a bad word. Don't you know that several years ago there was a funeral? Common sense died. Logic, reason, a few others were there, but most of the world didn't notice.
8: It's just crazy to me because, you know, everyone's all up in arms about AI like it's evil. It's just a tool. Well, it's the people who use it that are good or bad and what they use it for.
6: Well, the question is, has the AI system already surpassed the ability of the human brain? Have they already, has their intelligence become greater than all of mankind so far?
8: There is no AI system is the problem. That's not a term. There are multiple different artificial intelligence programs. They're each programs. There's no one central AI, but in essence, one AI program, let's take ChatGPT and OpenAI because it's the easiest.
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2: Each other without permission, without they on their own, they've learned to communicate with each other. Whether that's true or not, I don't know.
3: Well, it's not about permission or... The way he's phrasing that makes it sound a lot spookier than it really is. It's not they're sending binary or Morse to each other. What's happening is if I go on ChatGPT right now and I say, tell me the specs for a 2020 Ferrari, right? And it gives me the specs. And I say, oh, no, this is wrong. And I put in some false information. It's going to say, no, you're wrong. But if I tell it that it's wrong enough times, it's going to update its memory. Now that goes into ChatGPT's server. So if someone else is using GPT or using any other kind of AI, they can look it up and see the changes that I've made. That's how they're communicating. Everything that goes into AI gets logged on the internet. And because it's on the internet, other AI sources can pull from it. Again, true or false. It's always going to take what it finds the majority of. But if you're asking it very specific questions, then it's going to find niche specific answers somewhere on the internet.
2: Very interesting. All right, very good.
4: You know, it's nice to talk to somebody younger. We're a little old and probably a little behind on that. But I have to tell you, I get real suspicious when big things break just before an election.
2: The question
4: is,
2: though,
4: something going on.
2: Yeah, the question is, though, can we trust those young people, Joe? It's not hard to find people younger than you and I anymore.
3: The big thing with AI in terms of the election, Joe, and I think you're right on the money, is there is a lot of fear-mongering going on, and naturally so, right before the election. The fear of AI isn't that, oh, we're going to have sentient robots like iRobots. Yeah, we can take an AI module, we can put it in a body, we can also shut it down in multiple different fail-safes. That's not the big fear. There's no AI race with China. A race entails an endpoint. There's nothing we're each trying to accomplish with AI that we're in a race for. These are all just marketing things for fear-mongering. The threat of AI is, again, when you really think about it, it's the common sense things. There should be limits on what you can and can't generate with it. Example in point, right. Child exploitative material. Yep. There should be rules about what you can connect it to, like currency. There should be no way to connect an AI chatbot to any kind of central bank or digital currency or credit card information. These are common sense things that we have no legislation for at this point, and that should be easy legislation to be passed.
2: All right. That means we've got to find some common sense legislators, huh?
4: Good thoughts. Thank you.
2: Okay. Very good. You know, one of these things that's happening out there in Michigan, you see the movement, Islam, the Muslims have gone into schools now. they got their own curriculum. They're pushing hard, getting into public schools. The Girl Scouts have been taken over by Muslims. And so, but anyhow, there in Michigan, that Abdul El-Sayed, he's found himself, he's in big trouble with a lot of the Jewish voters in Michigan. Because he's trying to warm up to them, but those that were traditionally, you know, votes for Democrats, now they're a little worried, they're a little concerned, because this guy's a Muslim. And I don't think that they're going to be that fooled. Now, there are some that the most anti-Jewish, anti-Israel people there are apostate Jews, like George Soros and like Bernie Sanders. They're totally anti-Israel. And, here they're Jewish. And, of course, the Bible refers to them as the seed, but not the sons of Abraham. Okay. Democrats in California have passed a bill that would ban any former ICE agents from obtaining any kind of an employment as a police officer in that state. Then you have...
4: That shouldn't pass constitutional muster at all.
2: I know, but there you go. It's California.
4: California court might accept it. Yeah, you got a point.
2: You actually have, Joe, more conservatives in California than communists, but the communists hold all the seats in the House and the Senate.
4: Yeah, and they control the courts, too.
2: You're not kidding. And so here, and I wanted to jump ahead, too. The college graduate rate now of unemployment, check this out. For those that are college graduates, the rate of unemployment is 7.8%. Those of non-college graduates, their unemployment is 4.1%, about half of what the college graduates are. And do you know why a lot of that is? Because there's not a lot of job offerings out there for people that majored in women's studies or majored in liberal arts and that. Now everything is going back into the labor force where you're talking about.
4: What can you do to help the company make money, make it grow?
2: Yeah.
4: Instead of wokeism is dying and business is back.
2: Absolutely. And so.
4: It's a good thing. But one thing, there's been some bad stuff going on. The news has been hiding it. The Taliban back in Afghanistan has been executing people. And there was a film, I looked at it on the Daily Mail. There was a woman who did something. She wore a burqa wrong or something, and then they went after her. And they actually just put her on the edge of a little bank, and they got back and fired a rifle into her head, killed her, rolled her in the ditch. And finding out that this is a lot more prevalent than we thought, this is these killings have been increasing. And in fact, for another example, in Iran, of course, that's the enemy, but they had two teenage girls, and they were in high school living with their mother, and the men came in the middle of the night, dragged them out. They put bags over their heads and took them off, and they had any contact with families and went to court. They did something anyway. Their cousin finally got to see them. The two twins had badly swollen and bruised faces, injuries to their elbows, hands, feet, hair loss because the guards would pull them from cell to cell, pulled out most of their hair. They'd been in solitary confinement, and these girls were just supported a protest is all they did. And so the one is condemned to death and the other 35 years in prison. And these people in Minnesota and other places want more of the Muslim faith here in America.
2: Yeah.
4: So they execute women that didn't wear their burqas correctly. If you protest a little bit, these girls were just supporting the protest. They weren't even part of it. And one, they were at the time 15, 16-year-olds, and now they're one's executed, one's going to spend most of her life in prison.
2: All righty, I've got to get the phone numbers.
4: You're bringing into the country, folks. You're bringing death and destruction, bringing it home to your own kids.
2: I've got to give the numbers out. The numbers are 888-281. Wait, we have less than 40 minutes left, folks. 888-281-1110. We need your help. We really do need your help. We didn't do too well yesterday, and we're not doing that great tonight. So we do need your help on this. So credit card line 888-281-1110 or 216-901-0933 for 51 years. We've given it our very, very best for 51 years. I can honestly say we've never compromised, and we've never stood down. We've never backed away. And so we're still here bringing you what the opposition, what the Communist Party does not want you to hear. Now, you have that alien terrorist law that they just enacted and started using it for the first time, Joe. They're deporting some aliens. One woman, one of the mothers, her name was Nazara Zoda. She was an Afghan woman. She was an illegal alien. She had two sons,

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2: Say, at least 7 out of 10 letters I get are from the ladies. I mean, we like all the letters for the men, too, because the men write some good ones. But they take the time to write letters and let us know that they appreciate the program. And I've been getting a lot of them. Like, I got like 5 in a row from San Diego asking us, please, to stay on that station and not go off that station. Believe me. We don't want to go off. We fight like anything we can. We don't want to go off those stations, but you know we can't do it without you. You got to help us out there. Anyhow, did you know that there's one Chinese billionaire, Joe, that has fathered hundreds of surrogate babies? This guy actually has hundreds of kids now, and he's been doing this.
3: American citizen kids.
2: Yeah. Unbelievable. And, it's, and, you know, Trump is the only one that did anything about this. I know they hate Trump. You know, they're following, what's his name, Tucker Carlson. You got that cult following of him, you know, out there today. By the way, did you see he's taking the sides? Now he's going with Islam, taking the sides over Israel. You have that whole following now become more anti-Israel, now anti-Trump, and Carlson's talking about running for president. I don't think I would have if I was him. Okay. But, you see, you know, with Maria Bartiromo, she was taken off the air because she was going to cover the 2020 election. They were going to go in there and show you what we've been talking about. Show you all the corruption and expose that, and that Susan Scott over there silenced her. No, you're not going to do that. Things like that, we don't go in for. You're not going to go all the way out. You're not going to go, and you're not going to expose COVID. You're not going to expose what the Big Pharma did. There's too much money coming to Fox News from Big Pharma. You're not going to expose that. You're not going to expose how many people died, not from the COVID, but in the hospitals from getting remdesivir. And from
3: the remdesivir, those were where all the big deaths came from.
2: Yep.
3: And there were a lot of nurses and people that turned whistleblowers and told us the truth.
2: Yeah, more and more nurses are coming out and talking about it. We've interviewed several of them. And so here.
3: Well, we told people that what's happening was that we had some people that are ignorant, a lot of people that are apathetic, don't care, like you said, and then there is greed. This nation has really committed suicide because of its own greed and corruption, and the more corruption they saw, the more people said, well, gee, everybody else is doing it. Why don't I jump on the gravy train, get this money from the government? They're still trying to figure out. We've got such a huge part of our budget is being wasted by simply people stealing from the country, stealing from one another. If you steal from the government, you're stealing from Pastor Ernie and Pastor Joe and Lisa and Eric and Carl and all the listeners out there. But it's been this corruption. And the more corruption, the more lies, the more deception, it's kind of like a snowball. It started way back when, and now the snowball is rolling downhill, and it's turned into one ginormous monster. And this is one of the things Trump is up against, is all these people are fighting to protect their money, their wealth, their power, and their gravy train. And they would rather see the nation have horrendous problems than lose out on their own little personal power or wealth. So that corruption and greed are bringing us to our knees.
2: You know, Joe,

0: with all of the fraud that's taking place, you know, with USAID and all of that, what we're seeing, did you know that according to the figures from the Office of Management and Budget Data, the federal government spent $1.256 trillion in fiscal 2025 on the largest general programs intended to help low-income Americans, including Medicaid, SNAP, ACA, and tax credits, housing assistance, and more. Using the Census Bureau's official poverty count, the amounts to roughly $35,000 per person in poverty or a family of four, it comes out to astonishing $181,000 per family. And so...
1: That's it. Well, you and I did a story. I'm trying to think of my old brain that just kicks into gear. You go back to the Great Society when it started. We have spent something, and forgive me if I'm wrong, but something like $80 billion. And today the result, we have more people in poverty than we did when Lyndon Johnson created the Great Society. All this money spent. We did a show where there were like 32 or 48 different government agencies doing some of the same things, duplicating. And at the time, if they'd given every person that was in the poverty level, I think they could have had something like $68,000 or $78,000 apiece per year. We would have had no poor people in America, but we would have had all these bureaucrats and government officials out of a job. So instead of paying them to work on poverty, which they never fixed, we could have taken all that money and given everybody all that money, and there wouldn't have been a poor person in the country.
0: I hear you.
1: It's totally wrong with that picture. It's almost an insane thought, isn't it?
0: Yeah. So here, already... You know, it is. I got to give the numbers. The numbers are 888-281-1110. We have 29 minutes left for you to call in tonight, folks. Just 29 minutes left. Again, that number is 888-281-1110. Or we have 216-901-0933. We'll be right back.

morena.

0: fool with the Baptists, you Democrats out there. Listen. All right. Charlie in Massachusetts pledges 50. Jacqueline in Ohio pledges 100. And Dorothy in Texas pledges 100. Thank you, thank you, thank you. All right, we have...
1: Ohio is shining, shining, but I'm hoping we can have a few people maybe try and match my 200. That was all I was able to donate, and I'd like to donate more, but can't. But maybe some of you out there that haven't donated could try and match me and catch us up a little tonight.
0: Absolutely. We need any to match any. Match at Jacqueline, match Dorothy, match Charlie. Match my 1,000. It would just take a couple of you to match that 1,000 would really fix us up big time out there tonight. So we could certainly use it. Joe, you know that that Thomas Crooks, the one, the Butler PA's assassin, the one who tried to kill President Trump. And they've been all of a sudden now they've opened some of the FBI reports and the information they had on him. I totally agree with Trump. Trump said the FBI was in on it, and I believe that too. I really do. But anyhow, they've let some things out about him. His father said that when he was born, you know, when you're born, that you smack you on the butt and you cry. He said he never cried. That he was a kind of a strange person, stayed to himself all the time, you know, as a kid. But his father said he often talked to himself, and that sometimes he said he would see him actually out there, you know, swinging his arms back and forth and yelling, you know, having like an argument with somebody, with himself, I guess. But the interesting thing was he became obsessed with guns, and when he would go and try to buy a gun or gun parts, he would use the name Bob Dole. Now, do you remember Senator Bob Dole?
1: Sure do. He'd always talked in the third person. Bob Dole thinks this, you know, a very unusual man.
0: Well, here's the thing that's very, very interesting about him. I mean, do you remember it's another senator named Gary Hart?
1: Yes.
0: Colorado there, yeah. The day before 9/11,
1: his own career.
0: The day before 9/11, on 9/10, I remember they were on C-SPAN. I was watching them the day before, and they were talking about there's some evidence out there that they're very concerned about using the opposition using. They didn't say Muslims. But they just said those using commercial airliners to attack America. The very day before, they were on there saying it. And I thought there's something strange about the way that they're putting this out, the way that they're saying this. And the more I think about it, I could be possibly wrong. But, you know, when I think about watching that and I go back, and if I wanted to communicate to the opposition, it's on, everything's on. That's the way I would have done it right there. And I mean, I might be...
1: What's that message, a certain word? Some kind of message. It's hidden, like, in plain sight. I can't remember the word. But, yeah, actually, the FBI had... the government had a couple of reports that something like bad was going to happen, and they really didn't get too excited and act on them. But there were several warnings, I guess, the day or a couple of days before 9/11. We had a huge intelligence failure because they really didn't take things seriously like they should have, or they knew something and decided not to do anything.
0: Yeah.
1: That's the scary part. I kind of tend to wonder how much they knew. They decided they just let it happen for whatever reasons.
0: I hear you. You know that, you wonder about that. You wonder about why would they do that? Why would they do that? But anyhow, to get us into a war, I don't know. Anyhow, There's too many.
1: Well, we had this thing called the military industrial complex that needed some work. And wartime is always a good time to make money. And if you don't have a real war, a real problem, you create job security.
0: Yeah.
1: I mean, it's happened in the past in history. People have tried to create wars when their economy was bad, the country was in trouble. It's happened many, many times in the past 150 years.
0: Do you remember that Rhino Republican Thomas Massey? Well, now he's...
1: Yeah, he's still causing grief and trouble.
0: Yeah, he wants to impeach Pete Hegseth. And I think Pete Hegseth, Pete is a little young, and I can understand some of the angst that some of these older generals have, these older guys that have been there, you know, more experienced than Pete. But, you know, Pete was given that job, and I think he's doing the best he can with it. And, of course, he's been, you know, attacked from all sides. You have a lot of those that were in there in the military, the ones that should have been out a long time ago. I call them treasonous. But anyhow, they're...
1: Yeah, well, they were the woke there for a while. If you wanted to increase in rank, you went with the social services part and woke in the military. And Pete got picked because he's a fighter, and he would go charging in, and he'd stir the hornet's nest and do what Trump wanted. And a lot of those old generals were not going to change easily, would not have put up, you know, would not have gone along with it. We'd still be weaker. We wouldn't be where we are. And a lot of them were just jealous that here was a person willing to, like Trump, be a doer.
0: Yeah.
1: Too many people were trying to go along and, you know, with the group and look for retirement jobs and, you know, different things and not willing to make the changes necessary. Change is a hard thing to do. It takes a tough man. Take somebody with courage, guts, and willingness to even reach out and fail.
0: Well,
1: and most of those old generals had none of those three things.
0: Yeah, they there was some treason taking place too. What's his name?
1: Yeah, there was a lot of it going on.
0: Mully, help me out here, Mullins. No, the one general there.
1: Oh, I know what you mean. Guy that went and had the surgery without telling where he was, and nobody knew where he was for days. Man, the senior moment.
0: Yeah, I know, but...
1: Our brains are so full of stuff that it's hard to dig it out sometimes. It's buried in there somewhere.
0: Yeah, it is. Well, you know, just like I was trying to think of the guy, the very first one that was arrested, was John Bolton. They went after John Bolton. And, you know, he pleaded guilty to some lesser charges. But virtually, they committed treason, okay? And I'm trying to think of the one who said that, you know, told China that he would warn them if they were going to be attacked.
1: Right. If Trump would do something, he'd give them a heads up and a warning. Yeah. That was an act of treason, talking to the enemy like that.
0: And he was worried about being court-martialed. I'm trying to remember his name. Mullins was an admiral.
1: He should have been court-martialed.
0: Yeah, he should have, absolutely. All right, folks. We have about 15 minutes left where you can call. We do need to hear from you. Can I get a match? Can I get any match tonight? Can I get a match for that 1,000? All I need is one or two matches for that 1,000. The number is 888-281-1110. That's 888-281-1110. And so here, did a New York State Board of Regents member really just say this about black students? This is a textbook case of soft bigotry, of low expectations. But it's not the first time we've seen this from Democrats. A few weeks ago,
1: Wisconsin...
0: A few weeks ago, a Wisconsin Democrat Governor Tony Evers said, we shouldn't bother teaching certain demographic groups because those kids are struggling in those areas and never going to learn to read anyway. He was referring to black students at MPS whose test at the bottom nationally in reading and math despite massive spendings in the district. Well, you know, when they spend it, they don't spend it on the kids, right? In New York, the State Board of Regents, which oversees the state education department, sets education policy and runs the Regents exam. A New York high school students take and has the same low expectations of certain students. Specifically, Felicia Thomas Williams, a state regent for the 10th Judicial District, who said that asking black high school students to have basic literacy and math skills is like asking a fish to climb a tree. Saying the quiet part out loud, this is New York region claims that asking a black high school student to have, I just read that, they've got the same thing twice. This comes after the state decided that high schoolers will no longer have to pass the Regents exam to graduate and starts with the classes of 2028. So there's a strange new detail just emerged already.
1: Well, they've already lowered the standards for the grading, and people that were getting C's, they started getting a lot of A's, a lot more A's now. But the students didn't get any brighter. They just dumbed down and made the standards lower and lower. And they're still graduating, what is it, New York schools, some kind of horrible thing. Let's see, they rank, New York is 37th in the nation on fourth grade reading and proficiency and 46th in the nation in math proficiency. There are schools all over the state. That's an average of the whole state. And there are some good schools there. So the ones that are at the bottom are really, really low. And it's a shame what they're doing. Those same students that when they had school choice got into a private school choice school, it's amazing. Those students were learning, making good grades, and actually advancing. So it's not the student. It's not the economic situation. It's who they're teaching, how they're teaching, and who's doing the curriculum picking.
0: So you're telling me that it doesn't matter if they're white, if they're black, if they're Oriental, that if they're taught, they can learn, right? What a
1: exactly what a
0: theory you have. There you go.
1: Now maybe some are smarter than others. I mean, you know, not everybody's the same. There are some white children that are dumb as a rock. I'm sorry, and there's some Latino. There's some black students that everybody has different abilities, but as a whole, there isn't any group of children that can't be taught. And what we're doing is we're brainwashing these students. They want to keep them down. They want to keep them in poverty. They want to keep control over them because, well, that's how they stay in power. They have to have victims, and they use that victimology to get votes and stay in power. And politics is more important than the children of America. And that's why I hate the Democrat Party with a passion.
0: All righty. Joe, you know, we're at that point that we get to every night. How much time do we have, is there, Style? Okay, you've got about 4 minutes, Joe, to tell the folks.
1: Oh, boy.
0: All right. Tell them how they can avoid becoming a Democrat, how they can avoid spending eternity there in that burning lake of fire, and how they can live with their creator. Go ahead.
1: It starts with the cross that Jesus went to. There's a hymn called At the Cross. Alas, and did my Savior bleed, and did my Sovereign die, would he devote that sacred head for such a worm as I? Was it for crimes that I have done? He groaned upon that tree. Amazing pity, grace unknown, and love beyond degree. Well, might the sun in darkness hide and shut his glories in when Christ the mighty Maker died for man the creature's sin? but drops of grease can ne'er repay. Grief can ne'er repay the debt of love I owe. Here, Lord, I give myself away. 'Tis all that I can do. That hymn kind of tells the story. Jesus went to the cross to pay our sin debt. God the Father said the wages of sin are death. And he, the Lamb of God, went to the cross and shed his precious blood so that we could be saved, that we could be born again, that we could become children of God. He did it all for us. And all they ask is for us to come to him, ask him to be Lord of our life. But the best thing to do is to go to the Father and ask forgiveness for our sins, those sins that put his beloved son on that cross. And if we do that with a repentant heart, we will be forgiven. And then we can, very simply, once we repented, we can call on Jesus that we want him to be Lord of our life, that we want him to come into our life and be our Savior, our Messiah, our Lord, that we give ourselves to him completely and without reservation. Scripture tells us that if you confess with your mouth the Lord Jesus and believe in your heart that God has raised him from the dead, thou shalt be saved. For with the heart man believeth unto righteousness, and with the mouth confession is made into salvation. That's Romans chapter 10, 9 and 10. So it's a matter of our repentance, our asking forgiveness, and then asking the Lord to be Lord of our life, to come in and be, you know, our Savior. And he will give us the indwelling of the Holy Spirit of God himself. And at that point, that's our spiritual baptism. We are signed, sealed at that point forever. We become the spiritual children of God, sons and daughters of Jesus, of the Father. We become joint heirs with Jesus in everlasting life. And you will find peace. You will find joy. You will find love. You will find your life changed in more ways. You will just, I have, since I've become born again, I am happier than I've ever been. And almost everybody I know that when they became born again, they found a peace and happiness, joy and life, love. And not one person I know has ever regretted for a moment giving themselves to the Lord and becoming a born-again believer.
0: All right, Joe.
1: And I know you would agree with that, Pastor.
0: You only got 20 seconds left. So
1: call upon the Lord tonight. Do it tonight while you're able. For many people, there will not be a tomorrow. I have a friend who's dying tonight. He might not make it till tomorrow. I'm just thankful he's been saved.
0: Amen.
1: How about you?
0: All right, folks, you still have about 7 minutes you can call in. We're going to be going off the air. So I want to say thanks for being here. Thanks for your support. We can still use a call or two. And always, always, always, ready? Keep fighting the fight. Fight.
1: Fight. The good fight of faith.
0: Fight. Fight. Fight.
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3: The preceding program is sponsored by What's Right, What's Left Ministries and is responsible for its content. Josh Booth back with Bill Bullington. And hey, Bill, I seem to hear a lot about taxes when it comes to investing.
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4: 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Everybody has a certain personality type. 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
6: Shalom, beloved. I'm Rabbi Schneider. 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Number one, even though we're forgiven, we still struggle with evil. Secondly, God wants to give us good gifts. 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Ask him to change your mind when your thoughts are off base. The Father gives good gifts to those who ask, and everyone who asks receives.
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0: following program is pre-recorded. From the Hope Center in Plano, Texas, this is Hope in the Night. 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We have conferences, June speaking engagements, and everything is there for you. Now, if you'd like to be informed whenever we have something going on, just text the word FREE to 70919. That will get you signed up for email updates. We'll send you a sample of one of June's most popular books for doing that. We're not going to email you three times a day, but whenever we release a new book, have a new event that we think you might like, we're just going to alert you about it. The Keys for Living book that we're talking about tonight is Loneliness. Oh, by the way, I'm Tom Petrosky, and I'm here with author and speaker June Hunt. June, you wrote in the Keys for Living book on loneliness a few things to help people who suffer with this, and this goes beyond someone who misses people, misses friends, or maybe they had somebody cancel on a lunch date. This is not what we're talking about. This is something that's just a heavy, oppressive feeling of being alone. Can you talk to us about that?
1: Well, I begin with two words, not good. What do you think God was referring to the first time he spoke those words, not good? Being without food or shelter, being selfish or cruel. No, in the first book of the Bible, the Lord God said, it is not good for the man to be alone. And that's kind of a surprise to hear that that's the first thing God said was not good. It's Genesis 2, verse 18. But the point is, God did not design us to be lonely. Now, there will be times where we will be by ourselves. What I'm trying to say is aloneness should not be our permanent state. He knew that after an excessive period of time of being alone, we could become lonely. And looking back on my own life, I remember an especially lonely time. I was stunned by what happened within a very special relationship. I was so hurt, so wounded, that my heart ached with pain. And I had the support of a loving mother and several true friends. I didn't want to share the depth of my pain with them, although they knew some details. I didn't feel like I could unload my overwhelming pain onto anyone. But during this time, I walked into a card shop, and I saw a tender sentiment about friendship. And suddenly, my eyes filled with tears. I remember having tears all the way through a movie about a loving relationship. And I rarely cried. I could hardly believe my response. Nevertheless, the loss of an endearing relationship, whether by death or divorce or desertion of any kind, it can leave us feeling, I'm going to use the word devastated. Loneliness is not an issue of physical distance. Two people can live under the same roof and still feel terribly lonely. Someone dear can be near, but if the heart-to-heart connection is lost, tears can flow. Like, you know, there's a picture, I have it in my mind right now. There's a clown, the lonesome clown in the midst of a crowd. And I remember taking my friend to the airport for the last time. She was going home alone. She was married, dear friend, but never to return again. And I remember thinking, what can I do? I feel so hurt. And I remember after letting her off at the airport, I thought, what can I do? What can I do? And I remember I went to my mom's house. I said, Mom, I am yours for the rest of the day and the evening. She was shocked. She was delighted. I learned because we lined up all these things and did them, accomplished them in her home. And I learned that one of the most important things to do is look for ways to help others. And what I find is if at times I have a sense of loneliness, I think, what can I do? What can I do? Or who? God, who do you want me to reach out to? And the bottom line is I learned that even from my mom, because she said after losing a husband, everyone needs a friend, and that's what I do.
0: Proverbs 23:18 says, "There is surely a future hope for you, and your hope will not be cut off." 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

0: welcome back to Hope in the Night. 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It's open all the time. You pick what you want, and we ship it out to you. It's very simple. Anything from Keys for Living books, our Care and Counsel books, which are a collection of many topics that are kind of bonded together. And don't forget to get over to our events page once in a while and see what's going on at the ministry, just so you don't miss something that's maybe come out. Maybe June has a speaking engagement, or maybe we have a conference going on. But once in a while, get into the habit of checking our events page. Well, let's welcome our caller for the night. Let's welcome Perry to the program.
1: Well, hello, Perry. Welcome to Hope.
2: How are you doing, June? It's such an honor to listen to you, and I want to tell you and the whole team, thank you so much for having me, because when I drive home from work, your Hope in the Night show has given me so much hope, and I'm just so blessed by it, and just love you all like you can't measure, I'll tell you that much.
1: Well, I guess you're a true friend. You don't leave us alone, and you're a part of our family. So it's a joy to have you on the program. How can we help you, Perry? You're welcome.
2: I thought I'd start out by telling some of my story. I've had a good life, but I want to finish strong. I'll tell you what, I just turned in late August 55, of all crazy things. It happened pretty quick, and I'd gone through some, probably like a lot of us, the good, bad, and ugly. And I thought, you know, what I really want in life and what I want for my identity, like I was talking with Michael earlier. And also, was I thinking, giving people hope, too, along the way. But I hate to say this, too. I'm real embarrassed to say this. I had, you know, the enemy works in subtle ways. And I had slowly, not even hardly noticing it since 2020, gotten away from the faith. I've been going to church, you know, and I'll go over what kind of caused that. And it wasn't just the shutdowns and stuff, which I kind of felt different. I had a good job in Dallas, so that it stripped from me. But my excuse, and that's all it is an excuse for that. It's the church I was going to. They were literally redoing the building. And the preacher had left. And then after that, I had just my own things, and just it subtly just stopped going and depending more on my own understanding than the Lord. And I've read the Bible through twice. I want to get some more Bibles, because one got tattered up in an old truck of mine and one was stolen. But I'll try to get into the heart of what caused this story, and I just wanted to pray for people. I know people in Oklahoma City and my hometown of Weatherford and a lot of places that are going through loneliness too, so I thought maybe this would help them. And just trying to pray for lonely people around the world too, because I feel like God put in my heart, like when I'd become, I hate to say, probably more self-centered. I don't want to be that way. You know, when you're by yourself, you can think of yourself a lot. So I'm also praying and hoping I would like to have a later in life marriage, not just to have a wife to say I do, or on my resume, so to speak, when I'm having my thing read at a funeral, but to have a loving wife and person as I get older, to have back and forth Christian talks too, and to love and cherish, which hasn't happened yet. But I've built up some bitterness too, but I nailed it to the cross, because when I came back in late May, I'll tell you about it, I thought, you know, a lot of sequences of events, and we know God works in mysterious ways, so He fully brought me back, and I'm here to stay. But I've gone through quite a few things to get to that stage.
1: Well, you learn, it's valuable, because you learn what doesn't work.
2: Yeah, that's true. But I'll tell you a little bit about my background, if you don't mind.
1: Thank you.
2: Have caused me to, I've always, just been a normal guy. I wanted and thought I would get married at a normal time, and it wasn't happening. Now, here's something that happened. It was a life lesson I learned that I didn't want to. I did not want to pass this feeling to other people, and I hadn't told. I just started telling people this year because I tried writing a book for a Christian company out of state. They kind of dropped it, didn't print my story, but God bless them. Like I said, I'm nailing that to the cross. I'm not going to stress on it. But what had happened, and I almost became a trucker myself. I wanted to haul parts for a living because it was going to pay good in my 20s, or it looked good on paper. So I know I love our truck driving audience. I had one guy nearly take me out when I was 10. What would happen? I was walking to an elementary school, and God blessed me with good peripheral vision, luckily. And I've heard musicians and other people say if there's something you got doesn't feel right, it probably isn't. And it was one of those situations where God was looking after me. Somebody parked this huge diesel truck. This guy's probably in his 40s, and I was a little skinny 10-year-old in my hometown. And the guy was trying to come up to me and ask me a question for directions. And even as a child, I knew back then, I thought, this can't be good. Mm. And I saw a silver spiky ball thing in the back of his hand, like he was going to abduct me and do something bad. Mm. Probably would have. And God sent an angel. As far as I'm concerned, one of my friend's dads has taken out the trash and called my name, and I just skedaddled over to him, and that ended that. But all the fear that put in me of what that guy might have done, I never told anybody. You know, I don't know why I didn't. It just bothered me so much. Even back then, I didn't tell a school teacher, didn't tell a parent. But I thought I never want to pass that on to somebody, you know. Because my dad is a good man of Christ, and I want to be like him, which is, he passed 11 years ago, good man. He was a science teacher and driver's ed teacher. He was truly a man of God and Jesus, and that's what I aspire to be, not because of, to be like him, but he truly loved the Lord, and I want to give 100% back, because I got off the course, you know, which can happen. So I had my teenage years, and then my mom, by the time I got 18, unfortunately, had cancer. And it took her life within a month of me turning 21. She passed away in 91 at age 56 of cancer. And my dad is a good person, but he got remarried within 2 years. It kind of shocked me. I just thought it'd be like, all right, your turn, my turn, and God bless his soul. But before you know it, I was feeling kind of lost feeling at age 22 or 23 in my hometown. We would drive to my sister's. She was married in Albuquerque, and I took over, I guess, in Mount Vernon and drove 500 miles in a sit-in and thought, that's no big deal to me. So I thought I could drive for one of the big companies for GM, and then I got in some trouble the next year because I was by myself, and I'm just going to tell you honestly what happened. I wish this didn't, but I've learned from it. I got some insurance tickets, and actually got, I'm embarrassed to say it, I went to jail, and I haven't told but 20 people that. But I told people that. I learned from it.
1: Yes.
2: And I lost a nice vehicle I had and sold it to a friend of mine to get out. And then things got worse that summer. Sometimes when it rains, it pours. But I went to that trucking school later, and I found out I could not handle those 18 speeds, June. I wish I could.
1: Mm.
2: And I was sitting there thinking, oh, Lord, what have I gotten into? And in the back of my mind, I tried to push through. Eventually, I sat there and thought, well, it'd be better for me to quit it. And I'll tell you what caused me to quit it, too. Another dumb thing I did. Then I got killed a family of four in California because I can't handle or drive them properly. But I'd had a dog my neighbors had given me, and a little Cocker Spaniel. And I came back early September the 2nd in 95 and found him dead in the backyard after helping some people deliver furniture to make a little money. And it just... everything I'd gone through that year just ripped my heart out. It just hurt so bad. And I hate to tell you this, too, because I'm a changed person, because my dad was against this, but I was so depressed. I started playing the lottery that night. I just felt like I didn't have any friends, and my dad was against that. I couldn't even tell anybody that, and I'm not saying it was right, but I did it. And did it two other times, and I'd heard stories of people. Basically, September 20th, I wrote down some numbers from a football game in Denver, and I went down to the convenience store because I'd played a lot of others from working for another person, and they all came up. And I don't want to make a big deal about that, but it cost me. But played them probably about $27 million is what it was. And my motivation for doing it was to not go through that insurance ticket anymore and get dental implantology, which I felt I've always needed. you know, and I'm not trying to knock myself, but I don't know if it's genetics. I've always tried to take good care of myself. I've never had the good smile. I've always wanted that, but that didn't happen. So I went to the trucking school the next day and 2.5 hours of sleep and nearly wrecked the diesel truck and prayed to God about it and thought, well, it's embarrassing because nobody wants to quit what you're doing because I was really committed to I wanted to make my dad proud, but I had to do anything else. And I told myself any other job would be better than that. Went to another phase after that. You know, and eventually I was working for a friend's meat market. Great people, too. And I was getting back on my feet. I'd gotten a real nice Chevy truck from a friend of mine that had a child. It was a 91 Gray Stepside. And I thought, well, I'm going to start my life over in the ski industry in Utah. I like to ski. I just wanted to clear my mind of all that, make peace with it, because we used to do church mission trips. Mm-hmm. The middle parts of Utah in the summer, so I was comfortable and I liked the basketball team in Salt Lake. So another crazy thing happened the same day my mom had died by 6 years. I went to the Metroplex to get some cologne, had my truck loaded to go off to Utah. I came out, it was stolen. I thought, you gotta be kidding me. It was gone. And at first I wanted to look up at the sky, but I thought, no.

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2: In the summer for a summer job, and it would end, you know, they would end October 1st in the place near Canada, and they would end for the ski lift, like even if I worked at a big hotel in mid-April, just because they wouldn't insure for longer than that. But people thought I was coming back and just having fun, and they didn't know those jobs could squeeze the life out of you. And it just, I was trying to build a resume, you know, and work hard, but but I just didn't have the money or confidence. You know, I'm not blaming anybody right there. And if you need to talk, I'm all ears listening too. I just didn't want to push off too much on you to chew right now.
3: Well, when we come back, let me understand. I understand that you said you want to even consider a later in life marriage.
2: Yes, and some good things happened, too, that could cause that. We'll talk about it. Some real good things that put me in a good position.
3: Well, all right. And I want to know, what kind of person do you want to be for that marriage partner if she does exist?
4: Do you ever struggle to believe that God loves you, that He accepts you, forgives you, and sees you as His precious, beloved child? So many people have a distorted picture of God, that He is distant, disappointed, or doesn't care about what's going on in our lives. The truth is, God cares about you more than you know. 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
6: 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Here's the catch. The program happens 11 p.m. to midnight. That's Central Time. So later in the East and earlier in the West, but that's when you need to be available to call in and talk to June and get some help for whatever you're facing. Doesn't matter if it's a simple question about something you read. Maybe you heard something in a sermon on Sunday. Maybe you're looking for a new church, or you have anxiety or anger or fear, financial problems, whatever it is. There's not many topics that I haven't seen us tackle on this program. So please reach out.

0: if we can help you. Now let's continue tonight's call with Perry.
1: Well, Perry, I've heard a number of things that you definitely don't want for the future. You don't want to be in jail.
2: No.
1: You don't want to keep playing the lottery and gambling.
2: No.
1: That has
2: Never.
1: Not worked out. And you don't want to be in a truck crash. Not car crash, but a truck
2: exactly.
1: crash. But you did say you would want to consider a later in life marriage. And that's interesting. I've never heard anybody say it that way, a later in life marriage. But I know, as soon as you said it, I thought, oh, I immediately know a number of both men and women. That's exactly what they had. They were not married before, but they finally met someone that they're very, in fact, I have a dear, dear friend, someone I love and respect, who's a counselor. And she definitely had a later in life marriage, and it's precious, just precious, watching her and her husband. And so know that that is doable, but it would be God putting that deeper desire in your heart, and he can tell you, he can communicate with you as a, I'm hearing that you are a true, authentic Christian.
2: I'm trying to be. I appreciate it. God means everything to me. Like I said, I'm trying to fully get back to my roots, and you were asking the type of person I'd want to be. My dad raised me right. You know, and like I said, I have no stones to throw on anybody else because,
1: uh-huh.
2: like I said, with the pulling out the splinters, I'd bury people with logs probably, you know.
1: Mm-hmm.
2: I never want to do that or judge people, but I want to be a good example. My dad told me to wait for marriage, and somehow I've done that even at this stage.
1: Mm-hmm.
2: But I still have those desires to be respectful and treat. And I'll tell you what, it got worse where it got better. Here's what had happened. My last year working in Park City, I was 40 years old with a friend of mine in Dallas in 2011. I'd worked two jobs, June. And
1: mm-hmm.
2: because of the freezing cold winter, I wanted to go to Nashville and have a little fun and actually go to the Mammoth Cave System in Kentucky. I got
1: mm-hmm.
2: to do that and watch them build some of my favorite cars on the assembly line nearby at the Corvette place. That was a blessing. I just applied at a place in Oklahoma City. My poor dad was getting worse. He slept all the time, and my stepmom was legally in charge of him, and, you know, she had people helping her, and I loved my dad. We were really close, but I just felt like I was in the way. So I was with a friend in my hometown, and I got a call in early August, and I took that job in Oklahoma City because I had a friend that lived north of there, but he couldn't even have a roommate just because of the way the house was set up. But eventually, I found out in a few weeks that, oh, my goodness, this job isn't paying enough. See, God gave me a lot of energy. What I've mainly been doing is hotel work or restaurant work, or specifically valet car work. If God made me a runner. I've always liked to run. It's kept me skinny and maybe healthier. But I thought, uh-oh, what am I going to do now, Lord? And I didn't want to be a burden on anybody. So I found myself sleeping at a truck stop homeless for probably 45% of the 4 months I was up there. God got me through it. It was really hot and hard to start. It was 13 degrees the last day or two. I was bundled up, and I showered about an hour to fill my legs. But God got me
1: wow.
2: through some hard, hard times. But my friend found out what I'd gone through when I was back in Utah that had worked with me. He gave me a phone interview for a great hotel in Dallas, June. And next thing you know, in February 2012, I had this great job doing valet where I was clearing. I couldn't believe this. A job I dreamed about full time. I was getting $1,000 a week after taxes. Praise the Lord, you know. And
1: wow.
2: on top of that, I got to buy a new red Camaro, and I got it because it was 30 miles a gallon. I had one for a rental car. I thought it'd be like 12 because I wanted to see my dad easily, and he was in a nursing home at the time.
1: Mm-hmm.
2: And it ended up being a big blessing. And of course, eventually that job got taken from me in 2020, which wasn't fun because I left
1: oh.
2: in still good friends with some of those people, but I lost my dad in 2014, which I was eating at my a pizza place in my hometown of Weatherford I grew up in, and I noticed my stepmom had called, and I'd actually gotten up and gone to eat because I wanted to get to work and make something of my life because I'd just been a seasonal worker for so long. June, I thought, I want to finish strong, you know. And I called her after hearing the message because it was broken, and she found out, told me my dad had passed. And the girl, poor girl, had brought my pizza out, and I think I dropped it on the floor, half of it, and she thought she did something wrong. And, you know, I had to go back outside and shed a lot of tears and eventually told her what happened. But because of my dad's blessings, I went from homeless after selling a farm he gave me in the panhandle to paying off a house down here in Granbury, 2004. And it's just almost hard to believe that, you know, shockingly. And I do wake up every day thanking God for that. But I'd still, like I said, the last 4 or 5 years, I'd gotten off course. I'd gotten close with, I say, some girls. They're usually mid-30s or something that would always say they're going to come play with me at my house. I have a full-size air hockey table. I just wanted it to be good, clean, fun stuff. And they would kind of play around with my heart. Nothing ever happened. And then starting last year, I'd taken a great trip to Seattle, which I'd heard you talking before in the show. I love that place. I used to work north of there, down whale watching. And I came back, and that Camaro I babied had the transmission go out at over $200,000. I thought, oh, no. And that was after a Tahoe I drove. Engine died at nearly $500,000. I pushed my cars to the limits. So we got into this year. And that's when things really got crazy. Things got real with me. I was eating in my hometown 5 months ago, and a lot of things started pricking my heart. I know it was God. I'd eaten at a restaurant there, and found out one of my friends a year younger than me had passed away. I thought, oh, no. And then about a month from that, my Camaro transmission went out again, put me out of work another month. And I thought, oh, what am I going to do now? And I stupidly bought a lemon car, not looking into it. And it cost me a lot before I got another car that had to be worked on. And I kept thinking, eventually I was watching something on TVN. It was a Michael W. Smith revival from 3 years ago in Nashville on May 28th. And a lady in Weatherford had given me a cross, and I thought, I know this is God getting to me and talking to me, June. I got in front of it like you did on TV. I said, God, I don't know what your plan is from now, but I want to fully get back in church. I want to read my Bible again, get a new Bible. I know all this stuff happened for a reason, because I'd strayed off the path. I'm not saying I wasn't, you know, praying here and there, but I wasn't making God and Jesus first in my life. Like I told Michael, you don't have to get into drugs or alcohol to do that. You can just subtly get away. And I'd gotten away. I'd gotten away to not going to church Sunday morning and got comfortable with it. And now I don't like it. So I was at a friend of mine's place about a few weeks after that. And a lady, I love her, she's 81, knocked on my friend's door on the Granbury Square and asked if I'd come to church with her. And I said, sure. I did. So I've been back in church 5 of the last 8 weeks, and I'll tell you that because I do have a friend my age that's having some, not a stroke, but he's having some seizures. I'm trying to see him and pray for him, but all that matters to me now, I mean fully, all I care about now is fully getting back to Jesus, winning souls too, and whether God lets me get married or not, like y'all, I want to give people hope, because I thought, what's my identity going to be the last stages or fall or winter of my life? You know, I want to give people hope too. That's what I felt God's put that on my heart. Now that I'm trying to come back full force and stay there, and I haven't, there's no temptation to play the lottery. There's no temptation to, I'm trying to even change up any music I listen to, which is mainly lottery 80s and Christian. But like a friend of mine told me, that's a Christian, whatever you watch on TV or listen to, you're going to become that.
3: Oh, wow.
2: And I believe that. So I'm trying to get all my stuff in line and just talk, getting this out and talking to you. And I'll always take your prayers, and I'll try to pray for the people. You mentioned, you know, driving home at night, because I work Tuesday through Saturday, and I can hear the show because it's just that important to me.
1: Well, you mentioned twice the word identity.
2: Mm-hmm.
1: Talk to me about what you think your identity is?
2: Sometimes no, and I guess that's the thing. I don't want to be self-centered. I mentioned I and me, and that was part of the reason, a small part of June, why I wanted to be married, because I'd rather have somebody before me, you know, because I want to put other people first, and not just in that case, but I don't want to have an identity about things being just about me, if that makes sense.
1: Yes. When you think about identity, how would you describe identity?
2: That's important. And I don't want to ever give myself a good grade, because now whatever happens, I want to give God the glory, but I want my identity to be in Jesus. And that's who my dad was in. And like I said, I'd strayed off the path pretty hard 4 or 5 years, and I couldn't even see it. But I had, looking back at it, and I thought, I don't ever want to do that again. And it's put me to the point, June, where I'm trying to do what I wasn't doing a lot this year and last year, is put myself mentally in other people's shoes and understand their problems, because for a while I was just sitting there worried about what my future is going to be, but I don't want to worry about that. And I don't want to worry about if I die by myself when I go to heaven. I do, you know, because I think the devil attacks single people a lot. I just want to fully be with Christ in his word and doing what pleases God. That's what's important to me now.
1: Well, it sounds like there's nothing like having your identity in the wrong place and find out it doesn't work. So that then, and I think a lot of people get real down on themselves because of wrong choices. But I look at, you know, sometimes I've been asked, how'd you learn to make all the good choices you made? I said, by making the wrong choices that let me know I didn't want what I was doing. My point is, your identity is your distinct personality. It can be your physical characteristics too, but all the way from DNA. But it's your identity is your consistent character across time, and it's vital that your inner character reflect your outer character.
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0: Welcome back to Hope in the Night. Once again, I want to extend the invitation that if you're dealing with something and you're not sure how you're going to get through it, that's what Hope in the Night is for. 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And by the way, it doesn't matter if you've heard me say this, if you're hearing me right now on the radio, on a podcast, you downloaded it from our website, pray.com, or any other place that you're hearing this, the invitation is open. So please reach out. There's no reason for you to try and figure it out yourself or DIY it with some web searches and AI prompts and asking the assistant on your phone. We want to give you the real biblical hope and truth that's going to help you defeat what you're dealing with. So please let us help you. Let's finish up this call with Perry.
1: Well, Perry, one thing I'm going to do is send you, as a gift from our ministry, the book, Seeing Yourself Through God's Eyes. This is a book I wrote that helps a person who really wants their identity, just what you said, to be in Christ.
2: Thank you.
1: This, by the way, is a 31-day devotional.
2: Okay.
1: And there's a little bit where you would have an opportunity each day to literally write a prayer back to God about what you want to, how you want your life to line up with God's will for you. So this is perfect timing for you because of what you described. And the key here is how to live out your identity in Christ. When you become a true, authentic Christian, your whole destination is changed.
2: Exactly.
1: One thing that a lot of people don't know is their purpose in life.
2: I believe that.
1: And have you kind of struggled with that, knowing what that would be?
2: Yeah, as I was getting into these years, I thought, what happened? What if something happened to me? People might be confused. And now I don't want them to, because I wrote down all I really care about. In a nutshell, this day's June, I want to be laying up treasures in heaven. I don't want to be materialistic or worldly, because God has changed my heart. And I'm not saying all TV is bad. About the only thing I'd see on TV is maybe takeaways of Kirk Cameron or something on TBN.
1: Yeah.
2: I just thought it's not gaining me anything, and I have a desire to be around not just good people but Christian people now. You know.
1: Okay, well, let me pose this. Do you have a pen there?
2: I sure do.
1: I figured you did. Okay. I would just want to give you what God says is his highest purpose for you.
2: Thank you.
1: It's found in Romans chapter 8, verse 29. Okay. It says, and this is very important, that you are predestined. The word is predestined.
2: Predestined.
1: To be conformed to the image of his son. You are predestined to be conformed to the character of Christ.
2: Now
1: think about that. If God predestines, and this would be true for every authentic Christian.
2: Yes.
1: If God predestined you, that means he's already figured out how he's going to do it, right?
2: Exactly.
1: So it's not, I've just got to work hard enough to somehow make this happen. No, he's already figured out how he's going to conform you to the character of Christ. That's the great news. That's great.
2: I have to hear that sometimes, because sometimes you know how it is. When I dig a hole like I did for myself, I think I do need to, work. And God, on the cross, Jesus paid the price. But, when I'm by myself, like I said, I think I just outthink that sometimes. And, it, you know what I mean? It just, it's healing to hear your words. That's what I'm saying, and I thank you. And can I leave you on something I think is happy, hopefully makes you put a smile on your face, maybe?
1: Sure.
2: Well, I was telling Michael earlier, you know, you've never heard of a guy being stubborn. I'm being kind of funny and sarcastic there. You've never known any stubborn guys. I definitely was one. But when I lost my dad and got my place, I was determined to get two different dogs. I went off on a trip to Seattle and came back, and one was going to be an Irish setter. And that changed. My friend Snow White Great Pyrenees had puppies. She had a boxer for the dad, and the girl came out brown with black tiger stripes and white paws.
1: Wow.
2: She really helped heal my heart. She's a blessing from God. And I always wanted a golden retriever, and I've got one. And I said, I want to become like him. I think God can use animals to teach us lessons, because my golden loves everybody. Jesus wants us to love everybody, you know?
1: Yes.
2: So I want to be like him in that way. I mean, you know, they're innocent, but they're just so sweet, and it's uplifting. So I hope that makes you feel good, too.
1: That's great. That's great. Well, you know, what you said is, yes, you thought you had to do all this work. The Bible says, listen to this, faithful is the one who calls you, and he will do it. The one who calls you, whatever he calls you to do, it doesn't matter what it is, but whatever it is that he's called you to do, it says faithful is the one who calls you, and he will do it.
2: Awesome.
1: Now, I remember when I was a fairly new Christian. I was just, I had not been exposed to the Bible. It was all new. And then I was reading, you know, one scripture after another, and reading through a book of the Bible, whatever the book would be. And then when I came to that, I thought, faithful is the one who calls you, and he will do it. I thought I had to do everything to change.
2: Exactly, yes.
1: So, and there's another passage, Ezekiel 36, 26 and 27. He says, I will give you a new heart. Now see, this would be you. This is you. God says, I will give you a new heart. I'll put my spirit in you. I'll remove from you, and by the way, the spirit of is talking about what he's going to do in the future for the Holy Spirit to come and dwell you. I'll put my spirit in you, and listen to this, and cause you or move you to follow my decrees and to be careful to keep my laws. So do you see, all you're to do is cooperate.
2: Yes.
1: You expose yourself to the truth, and the Bible does say in Hebrews 10:25, do not forsake the assembling of yourselves together. It means to be in a church fellowship.
2: Yes.
1: That is God's plan for you. So as long as you cooperate with his plan, it may be, if it is God's will, that you would have a later in life marriage. Where would you many times be likely to meet someone? In a biblically based church, someone that would align with the values that you were raised with by your dad. And obviously you had huge respect for him. So the point is, it's not like you're going to have to run here, run there to beat the bushes to find some purpose in life. He has already said he's predestined that you would be conformed to the character of Christ. And he will guide you, therefore, in the way you should go. So what do? Number one, you obey completely. And the Bible says in John 6, for I have come down from heaven to do the will of God who sent me. This is Jesus speaking, not to do my own will. So if you're going to be Christ-like, it's not your will and what you can conjure up. It's just, it's saying, and you've already said this to me earlier, I just want to do God's will. You want to be in his will.
2: Amen.
1: You pray, and then the Bible says, whatever you do, whatever work it is, work it with all your heart, not as working for human masters, but it is for the Lord. It's the Lord Christ you're serving. So view that wherever you're working, you're really working to serve the Lord through whatever meaningful work he gives you.
2: And that's through Colossians 3:23, isn't it?
1: That, you got it.
2: It's, yes, and, all right. My memory's still working.
1: No, that's fantastic. That's a huge difference, because a lot of people will get upset with the earthly boss or somebody, and then, but if you view, okay, if God has me here for this time, whatever time it is, I'm working really for the Lord, and it changes your demeanor and your
2: Amen.
1: Focus.
2: Amen, it sure does, and I have a good Christian boss, thank the Lord, and I look forward to Sundays now with a burning desire to go to church. I get excited about Sundays, but I will let y'all continue to pray for me, and I can't say enough. I love your show, Taking Me Home. I'm always listening to it, and I'm going to pray for anybody, guest y'all want on the show, and I just love y'all as Christian brothers and sisters, and thank you for all your help.
1: Thank you. Well, the point is, you are not guaranteed life without challenges. The Bible says that we are, we will suffer, that at times we will be persecuted. And that shouldn't surprise us if we're going to be Christ-like.
2: Yes.
1: There can be people who are against us. But the point is, you are being conformed to the character of Christ. And let that be your focus, and just say, Lord, I'll do whatever it takes to be conformed to the character of Christ. In fact, say that. Say that after me.
2: I'll do whatever it takes to be conformed to the character of Christ.
1: Good. Say it again.
2: I'll do whatever it takes to be conformed to the character of Christ.
1: Well, my friend, when you have that heart, that is his will, and he delights in fulfilling his will for you. Now, that means that there will be people who God will put into your life, and it'll be iron sharpening iron. That's scripture, and you know that. It's as iron sharpens iron, we are to sharpen one another. And so you're a sharpener, and you're going to be sharpened by godly people. If you have, are you in a Bible study?
2: We have about the church service is 2 hours long, and we do study the Bible pretty thoroughly. I need to do small groups soon too.
1: And you're welcome to join us if you want to be a part of our Bible study on how to handle your emotions. If you're not all that far away, but I just invite you to be a part of us. But more than anything, my friend, you continue to hang on to hope.
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11: 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I'm your host, Brian Perez. 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You want to talk about grief or boundaries, how to set boundaries, I should say, or codependency, betrayal, so much that we can talk about. 1-800-229-3000 is the number to call. We've got clinical psychologist Dr. Jill Hubbard here today, as well as licensed marriage and family therapist J.J. West, who is also the presenter at our Every Man's Battle and Intimacy and Marriage Intensives. Guys, it's so good to be with you again today. JJ, what's on your mind to start us off?
12: Well, great to be with you guys as well. So what's on my mind is slips versus relapses. In recovery, we talk about the fact that a relapse is a reality that we face, but there is a difference between a slip and a relapse. And it's a little bit challenging to really understand the difference because they are similar at the start. In fact, relapse is Latin for to slip back. So it's, or it's based on the Latin to slip back, I should say. Relapse is not Latin. Sorry. Let me be clear. But the real difference is the duration. When you have a slip, we actually refer to it in recovery circles as a sudden lapse in progress or a specific lapse in progress, meaning that there's a very short duration to it. You don't stay in it long term. And the reason this is on my mind is I recently had a slip. So I've been doing a weight loss program for the last month or so. And over the weekend, I was in California hosting Every Man's Battle. And when I am traveling, I have less control over what food is available to me. When I'm at home, I get to control that pretty easily. But when I'm traveling, not so much. And so I got out of ketosis and I put on a couple pounds just in those 4 days that I was traveling. oh, and you know, I was frustrated. I didn't want that to be the case, but I knew going in that that was likely going to be the outcome. And I also knew going in that my resolve was as soon as I returned home, I would get right back into my pattern of recovery in terms of changing how I eat, changing what goes in my body. And so it was a slip, not a relapse. Relapse would be a longer duration where I've not only engaged in some of the behavior, but I've re-engaged in some of the dangerous or difficult or dysfunctional thinking that goes along with addiction. And that's something I did not get into. I didn't get into a self-defeating view. I didn't give up on my goals. I didn't become hopeless and think there's no way I can reach my goals. I determined ahead of time, I'm going to come back into a healthy way of living, eating, a healthy relationship with food. So I wanted to highlight that because it's so often that guys, not males, people in recovery will think if I have a slip, I'm starting all the way back at zero. Mm. And that's just simply not the truth. Because you've learned so much in those days, weeks, months, and years of recovery that led up to that slip.
11: Dr. Jill, any thoughts?
13: Yeah, I think that's true. And so sometimes people say, oh, I slipped, so I might as well really indulge now because I've totally blown it. Mm-hmm. Instead of just seeing it, no, it was, like you said, a minor setback. Let's get back and let's look at why we slipped.
11: Yeah.
12: Right.
11: JJ, I'm sure it's all the good Mexican food we have here in California that led
13: that
11: to that.
13: That is my downfall.
11: All right, we're going to.
12: It was included.
13: Yes,
11: right. Yeah,
13: it.
11: It's part of it, right? We're going to be here for 2 hours today, so call in. We've got Chris and Betsy standing by. We'll talk to you guys and a whole lot of other people as well here on New Life Live.
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11: 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Here with Dr. Jill Hubbard and JJ West. And we're going to go to the phones here and talk to Chris, who was at EMB this past weekend. Hey, Chris, you with us?
16: Hey, yeah, I'm here.
11: Hey, thanks for calling in today. What's going on? You went to EMB. How was it?
16: It was awesome. It was a great, great experience. And, yeah, I just wanted to call in and kind of go through my mental process of the experience, at the workshop.
11: And for anyone who doesn't know, EMB is Every Man's Battle. It's a weekend intensive that we have here at New Life in different parts of the country. Every few weeks we do another one. And it's for men who are battling with issues of sexual integrity. So what's your story, Chris?
16: So just wanted to start out by saying I had never been so fearful and full of anxiety checking into a hotel. Thinking about it so much, sitting in my car, thinking, man, when I walk in this place, what's going to happen? And then having that same fear and anxiety about, man, the people that are in this hotel, they're just going to see this guy over here that has all these issues. And I'm walking in this room and all these men are gonna, just going to be, oh, yeah, that guy I've got. Man, he is a weirdo. It is that, and that fear is paralyzing, I feel like. For me, I mean, I sat in my car for several minutes before I go into the hotel. But then you go in and you check in, and it's like any other hotel when you check in, and the people that are there are just people in the hotel like any other hotel. You go into the room where the conference is, and there's definitely an awkward silence while you're all waiting. That is happening, but everyone's there for the same reason. And then I would say within the first hour of the conference, you listen and you experience a certain freedom, a certain understanding that, holy moly, this guy who seems like he's got his whole life together, he's got a really good life. I feel like I have a lot of respect for him as he's up here leading this conference. Man, he's just like me.
11: And you experienced that within the first hour, you said.
13: Yeah, that's incredible.
11: Yeah.
16: Yeah, well, because they tell you their story.
11: Mm-hmm.
16: And you listen to their story and you go, wow, he went through all that and here he is on the other side. I could be there too. He's a man of God. And so you kind of break some chains of feeling like you are hopeless and that you have this spotlight on you. There's a burden that gets lifted in that first, you know, opening session. That's really, really powerful. Then I would say by the end of the first day, that freedom that you start to experience, it gets built on into a bonding with others. And you go through a process where not only do you realize I'm not the only one, but you're like, man, I got a bunch of guys who experience the same thing as me. These are good men. And you really start to connect and you really start to feel like there's hope.
11: Yeah. I love how you said it's almost like you're breaking free from the bondage and you found bonding with these other guys that are part of it. JJ, you met Chris this week.
12: I did. Thanks for calling in, Chris. And I'm so glad that it was a positive experience for you. And obviously, as you know, you weren't alone, right? A whole lot of guys were sitting in the parking lot or on the shuttle, anxious about walking in those doors. Mm-hmm. And we have to have the courage to do that. But man, when we do, whew, God meets us there. And it is a change. And I love the way you just put that, Brian. Yeah, we go from bondage to bonding. And we say this at the workshop all the time. The most important thing that we offer the guys is not the information. The information is good. Don't get me wrong. I think we present some good information. But the most important thing, the most valuable thing, are the relationships that they build over the course of the weekend. Because for most of us, if not all of us, our addiction is a disease of isolation. Right? It's that shame that keeps us continuing in the harmful habit, but also keeps us in isolation, which is the very source of our healing. And so if we can break free from that and into authentic relationship, we have a shot at freedom. And it's beautiful. So yeah, Chris, I'm so glad that you were courageous to walk in the doors and that you had a good experience there.
13: Well, and Chris, I love how you described it. I mean, as you were describing it, I was feeling it with you. And that paralyzing fear, it's what keeps men from calling. It keeps men from showing up. And the fear right before you have that freedom that starts to melt away the shame. It's like, how do you tell men that? This is what you could have. Because I think when, you know, before you experience it, you don't believe it. But I love that, you pushed through that and that you, yes, like they're saying, you got to experience that. Thank you so much for calling and sharing.
11: Mm-hmm. I'm sure your testimony is going to help a lot of people, Chris. Mm-hmm. So thanks so much for calling in. We've got another Every Man's Battle intensive coming up, and this one is happening online next month. Right, Chris? Mm-hmm. It's right, JJ? It's a one day.
12: Yes, that's right. That's right. It's going to be on Friday, and it's in October. I want to say it is the, I think it's the 13th or the 17th. I forget the date, so don't quote me on the date.
13: Yeah, and
12: but it is, in October. It's on a Friday, which is a little bit different than we normally do. We normally do them on Saturday. We're gonna do it on Friday this time to hopefully help some guys who maybe, you know, can't do it on the weekend because of work or football schedules or whatever.
13: Or kids soccer
12: Or kids soccer, right? Or travel or whatever. So a couple of really great things about the online workshop is that one, you don't have to travel to get there, right? It's online. You don't have to carve out 3 or 4 days. It's all in one day. And so it opens the door for some people who October 16th, who may not be able to attend an in-person workshop. Maybe you're homebound for various reasons, maybe because of illness or disability, or maybe age. Maybe you're at an age where your parents are saying, look, we're not sending you to a workshop, you know, in another city in a hotel, but this is a way for you to participate, to get the information. And by the way, to also have that sense of connection with the other guys, because you still have not only the whole group teaching time, but you have these small group breakouts all done over Zoom, all led by the same facilitators that lead our in-person workshops.
11: So go to our website, newlife.com, to find out about it. Yes, it's on October 16th, a Friday, all day, online. Get the details by calling 1-800-NEW-LIFE as well.
13: Well, yeah, and I think we're just trying all different ways to reach people and to help people. And so for the guy who's too paralyzed to show up like Chris did, I think this is a great option. And JJ, I think you have really good material. And so the material sets the stage and helps to facilitate then the ability for people to connect with others. Yeah. So I think it all works together.
12: I appreciate you saying that. Yeah, a lot of the material is actually
13: you're just
12: the
13: used
12: guys
13: to it.
12: Well,
13: it's brand new to a lot of men.
12: Yeah, but it's also helping the guys move from isolation to community. It's teaching the value of that, the importance of that, the biblical foundation for that, and then painting this picture of something beautiful, this sense of connection and freedom that I didn't think was possible because I believed that my brokenness, my shame made me an outcast and no one would want to be anywhere near me. Mm-hmm. And the reality is that, man, together, as we are all open and honest about our brokenness, we can find freedom together.
11: Mm-hmm. Get the details at newlife.com. 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It's happening in a few weeks, about a month from now, and we've got a early bird discount if you sign up by the 2nd of October. Again, go to newlife.com or call 1-800-NEW-LIFE. Looks like we have another EMB testimony. We'll get to it after we talk to Betsy.
13: Wow, it was a good one this time, I guess, huh?
11: Yeah,
13: I mean,
11: yeah.
13: They're all good.
11: They're all good.
13: But still.
12: They're all good.
13: But
12: they're
13: you
12: fantastic.
13: Know what? They're fantastic because JJ's leading. But you know what? For wives, too, don't settle for anything less.
12: Yes.
13: And you deserve to have more out of your husband. Your husband deserves to have more. And so often we hear wives calling and say, well, you know, he won't do any more, but he says he won't do it again. And right. And it's like you get these feeble excuses that are just masking their fear. So it's a tough thing, but we women have to do our part.
11: You heard it from the lady. Betsy in Tampa, Florida, watching us on YouTube. Thanks so much for calling us at 1-800-229-3000. If you're watching us on YouTube, make sure you click that little like, thumbs up, and subscribe to our channel, too. It gets the algorithm going, and then we get more people knowing about New Life, and then they call in, and their lives are transformed. Betsy, hi. How can we help you?
17: Hi there. Well, you guys have led perfectly into my question, actually. It's along the lines of I help at times with lay ministry, lay counseling in the church setting, and I have seen multiple times where a well-meaning female minister will tell a woman that they will caution her that it's built into a husband's DNA that they must get release, mm-hmm. or they will whatever. Become angry, whatever, you know, to help them. And I've seen that be terrible advice when you've got likely a woman that's already a codependent and wants to take responsibility, so she believes that is true. So what's the wise counsel to counteract that?
12: That's a great question, Betsy. And by the way, it's not just female ministers.
18: There are
12: many, many male ministers who have offered the same counsel to wives and to couples. And it's really, really dangerous and destructive.
18: And
12: counsel.
18: Uninformed.
12: And uninformed, yeah. By the way, there's a whole episode on the Everyman's Battle podcast that we did specifically to people in ministry and what to say and what not to say when you're walking with a couple through infidelity and recovery from infidelity. So I would encourage you as well as your staff to, you know, listen to that. But it's important to recognize that A, and this is something we cover at the workshop, A, sex is not a need. We think of it as a need because a number of reasons. There's biological reasons, there's sociological reasons, there's cultural reasons why we've come to believe that sex is a need, but it's not a need. It's a gift that God gives us as a way to connect with others. But we're not going to die if we stop having sex, okay? That's not going to happen.
18: JJ, I have said that on radio, and I had a man argue with me about that.
12: Yes.
18: So I think people think that they will, and because certainly people in addiction feel like they have a greater desire, right? And it's often a bottomless pit because it doesn't meet the actual need. But anyway, go on.
12: Correct. Well, and then the other thing that we have to hone in on is that just because I have a desire doesn't mean you're responsible to meet that desire. And then what happens is if I believe that you're responsible to meet my desire, now I feel justified. If you're not meeting my desire at the level I want, I'm justified to go and meet it myself. And so it's a really dangerous perspective. Obviously, hear the music, so we'll probably have to come back to on the other side of the break to finish this.
11: Yeah. Betsy, stand by. Thanks for calling in with your question. We'll continue our conversation with you when we return. And we're going to be in the studio for the rest of this hour and all of next. So please call in. Let's talk about whatever it is that's troubling you. 1-800-229-3000 is our number. If you're watching on Facebook or YouTube, thanks so much for watching. You can call in, too, just like Betsy did. 1-800-229-3000. And we'll talk to you in just a little bit.
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2: If you have sex, you know, you live longer, and that isn't exactly the case. But nonetheless, Betsy, you were asking about, you know, this woman's giving this advice, and I'm wondering how comfortable you feel to maybe have a discussion with her. And obviously, I don't know the full context of the person she was counseling and why she might have given that advice. But to suggest that someone has to just put up with wrong behavior or sexual behavior that does not include emotional connection for the wife or working towards a healthier relationship, that certainly seems like that takes us back to the ages where women just had to kind of put up and shut up.
3: Okay, so yeah, I do want to have the conversation with some female ministers, but as well, though, my concern is for that the codependent wife that needs to see more clearly how to advise her.
2: That for her just to feel like she is there for the sole use of her husband at her own expense?
3: Well, right. For her to see that and then, okay, then what? Then what does she do? How does she move forward practically?
2: Well, I think in terms of where is her emotional connection with her husband? A lot of times we see women as needing the emotional connection because we have sex emotionally. Right? We need to, in our minds, feel emotionally connected to give our bodies. Men don't need to do that as much. However, men really do need to feel emotionally connected, especially the older they get as their testosterone is dropping. They also need that. They just aren't always aware that they need that and will use sex as a substitute for that. So I think for the wife in that situation to realize that her needs are important, they're not secondary to the husband's, and that really, if we are connected emotionally, men are going to have much more satisfying sexual intimacy in the long run. So it's really in both people's interests to work on the emotional connection. And so to, you know, talk with the wife about what are her needs in the marriage, in the relationship, where are those voids for her, and how can she lean into that with her husband? And to bring it up.
4: Yeah, and for them, as a couple to be able to look at, well, why is it that one or both of us want to have sex right now? Is it because we feel this deep sense of connection with one another and we want to express that physically? Or I'm using sex as a way to self-medicate my pain, my shame, whatever, and you're just a body that I'm using. I'm not emotionally, spiritually, relationally connected to you, right?
2: Actually, that's, as an avoidance, right, JJ? An avoidance of emotional intimacy.
4: Yes.
2: Where it's much easier to give your body than your heart.
4: Correct. I agree. Yeah, and so, you know, we can be having sex with another person, but really we're just engaged in a different form of masturbation. It's not an actual heart-to-heart connection with that person, which is what God designed sex to be.
5: 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It's time for us to take another break. We can talk about sexual intimacy or any kind of intimacy in your marriage. In fact, we've got a weekend coming up called Intimacy in Marriage. JJ is the presenter. It is coming up in just a few weeks. The exact date is September 25th. That's when it begins. That's less than 2 weeks away. It's in Dallas, Texas. You can find out all about it at newlife.com, or you can call us at 1-800-NEW-LIFE. 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

0: time from couples who attend, and their marriages were made better. If you think your marriage is doing all right, you don't need to go away on a weekend. No, you do. And because it can be better than just all right. Mm-hmm. You did not get married. You did not say, I do, saying, I will be, it's not happy. It's supposed to be happily ever after, not just all right ever after. So learn more about it at newlife.com, and we'll be right back.
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0: Here with Dr. Jill Hubbard and J.J. West. Hey, J.J., did you want to say anything about intimacy and marriage? Because I know that's your thing, so I wanted
8: J.J.'s just everywhere.
0: He is.
8: He's the workshop
9: host. I like to just bounce around the country. You know, it's fun.
8: Yeah,
9: I would love to say a word about intimacy and marriage. It's a fantastic workshop for couples, both married couples as well as engaged couples. Especially if you're an engaged couple, what a wonderful way to start off your life together. Or you may know an engaged couple that you're trying to think, what could I give them as a gift to help them in their marriage? And sending them to an intimacy and marriage workshop would be a wonderful gift for that. So we do a team teaching. Myself, Laura Manchin McDonald, Betsy Brown, all three of us work together to present these different topics. And it's all around the idea of attachment and how the way we learn to do relationship in our childhood, whatever our family of origin was, impacts the way we do our adult relationships, the way that we approach marriages, the way we approach in-laws, the way we approach children, all of that. But specifically, we look at the way it impacts our married relationships. And we try to help couples be able to identify those broken patterns of relating. You know how no matter where an argument starts, it always ends up in the same place. And we just feel like we go round and round and round. And so the workshop is designed to help couples identify that broken pattern and then establish a new way of communicating that is helpful and that gets us growing closer together, creating a higher level of intimacy. We have very frank conversations throughout the weekend. And so when you come, be prepared to have some really frank conversations, both in the rooms as well as with your partner. But it's a way to, as you said, take a marriage that's doing okay and take it to that next level where we're actually doing great. It's also a way for couples who are really struggling, some who are even on the brink of divorce, and being able to salvage that relationship out of that pit of despair and into a life and a relationship that feels like authentic connection that we long for when we did say I do.
0: 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Maybe you're engaged. 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No, get them a registration for intimacy and marriage. Get all the details online at newlife.com. Let's go to Houston, Texas. Here is Lynn, who listens to us on Sirius XM channel 131. Hi there, Lynn. Welcome to New Life Live.
10: Hi. Thank you for taking my call. When I called, I really didn't hear the speaker, so I wasn't sure what y'all were talking about for the day, but I could relate to the last caller. Been married 28 years, dated for 4 prior to that, and our intimate relationship has really struggled probably for the last 10 years. The whole marriage. My husband has had some other addictions, not really pornography, but other sexual addictions that has affected my emotional connection with him. Mm. He has an odd connection with like fantasies with my feet and everything like that, which I've really struggled that he, instead of connecting with me and communicating with me, everything was wrapped up with his odd desires of other parts of my body. But recently, I struggled with wanting to find ways out to end this marriage. And that way out happened financially when I discovered a couple of weeks ago that he was secretly taking large amounts of cash from my business that I do and putting it away in a separate account. And when I confronted him about it, he kept saying that it was from his second job. He was a business partner with me, but he really wasn't. He just helped out occasionally. So I really have he was trying to throw things out at me to justify what he did. And I've completely lost trust in him now. And he wants a divorce. And I'm like, okay, God, is this your answer to what I've been feeling for all these years? I've pretty much stayed in the marriage for my children, who are, my youngest is now graduating and fixing to go off to college. But I'm like, okay, is this now my way out?
0: Dr. Jill, what would you say?
8: Wow, Lynn. Well, it's really hard when the trust is broken. And it takes a lot to repair trust. Not impossible, but it does take a lot. And is your husband showing any remorse at all for having
10: No. He did apologize. I recorded the conversation because I was so distraught. I wanted to be able to go back and listen and process what he said. But he started out saying he was sorry, but then he kept trying to justify what he did. And I'm like, and I said, you're not sorry when you're trying to justify what you did. You're sorry. A true apology is saying, I'm sorry, please forgive me. He didn't do that. He didn't do that. I've already forgiven him because I did have an affair 15 years ago because of the lack of intimacy and his crazy behaviors. It almost caused me to just divorce him at that time. And I couldn't at that time tell him that you're the reason why I had this affair. I just pretty much took blame and just continued on with the marriage because of the children. But he has not said, I am sorry for doing this. He thinks what he did, that money is his because we're married, everything's 50-50, but he never asked.
8: But the thing is, he did it in secret. It would be one thing if he thought that and discussed it with you. And you guys worked that out. But, you know, putting in a secret account. Oh, that's a good question, JJ.
0: What was your question, JJ?
9: Oh, I just asked, has he returned the money?
10: No.
8: Ah, what was it for? What did he use it for?
10: He put it into his savings account and then moved it to his Charles Schwab account to buy stocks. And I think a lot of it is jealousy. I think a lot of it is jealousy because I do make a lot more money than he does. He does have a good job. He makes probably about $160 a year.
9: Why doesn't he use his own money to make stock investments?
8: Yeah.
10: Exactly. Okay. I don't go secretly take his money from his paycheck. I pay the bills. I do everything out of a joint account. I have all my money. Or all the business money goes into some accounts, and then a lot of it goes into a safe, and I use that for expenses for my children.
0: Lynn, have you guys tried couples counseling? Have you ever been to our intimacy and marriage?
10: No. Well, we did 15 years ago after the affair. We went a couple of times, and I just thought it was just a waste of time. I even went last week to counseling for myself. And I felt like I could have done this with my mother. The counselor just did not engage with me. And I was just like, this is just a waste of time. It felt like I was talking to my mother. I just haven't found a good therapy program. A lot of times I turn to wine. therapy.
8: Okay, well, which works in the moment, but it's not good long term, Lynn. But yes, Lynn, it sounds like you are a very capable person, but I'm also hearing like you guys have had all these problems all these years and you've really not done much. I mean, going to therapy twice isn't really doing therapy. It's interviewing for therapy. You know, it's not a miracle cure. It is a journey and a process and creates an environment for you guys to do the work you need to do. But it does take time. And sometimes it takes a little bit to find the right person, but then you have to stick with it to get any results at all.
0: We've come up to our break, so Lynn and Jeff and Alex, everybody else on hold, stay right where you are. We're going to continue our conversations with you guys, and we're going to be in the studio for another hour after this one, so you can keep calling in. The number is 1-800-229-3000 to speak with J.J. West and Dr. Jill Hubbard.
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11: Contests are open to legal residents of the continental United States 18 years of age or older unless otherwise specified, except employees, their parent, affiliates, subsidiary, or successor companies, advertising and promotion agencies, contest prize suppliers, participating advertisers, sponsors, and immediate family members of anyone so employed. Contest entries must include entrant's name, address, and daytime and evening telephone numbers. When individual contests require, birth date will also have to be included. One winner per household. Listeners can only win one contest, including but not limited to phone-in, email, internet, or postal entry once every 60 days. In the event of contest requiring telephone or fax entries, sponsors are not responsible for the inability of caller to complete the call within specified time, whether due to telephone equipment malfunctions, disconnections, busy lines, or other circumstances. Only calls to the designated telephone number will be eligible to win. In the event of contests requiring mail entries, postal, or electronic, and sponsors are not responsible for the timeliness of delivery or electronic malfunctions that may affect the delivery or content of the entry. Neither are they responsible for misdirected, illegible, postage due, or lost mail. Decision of the judges is final. All participants agree to be bound by these rules. Void where prohibited by law. All federal, state, and local laws and regulations apply. Prizes are specified within individual contest rules. Prizes are non-transferable and non-exchangeable. No substitution or cash equivalent will be made. Reserves the right to substitute a prize of equal or greater value if the awarded prize is unavailable for any reason. Winners agree to come by the station to provide proof of age and identity, photo identification a must, and to execute an affidavit of eligibility, indemnification, and release within 30 days of winning. Prizes can be mailed so long as winner completes a mail release form and also provides a copy of photo identification. Failure to comply will result in forfeiture of prize. Unclaimed prizes will not be awarded. All federal, state, and local laws and regulations apply. All federal, state, and local taxes are the sole responsibility of the winner. Participation constitutes permission without any further obligation to the contest winner to use winner's name, voice, address, and likeness for promotional purposes. Additional rules or eligibility requirements may be announced on air, provided on the website, or may be attained by sending a self-addressed stamped envelope with the identity of the contest inquiry to 6400 North Beltline Road, Suite 110, Irving, Texas, 75063.
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0: So, Lynn, we really encourage you to attend the Intimacy and Marriage Weekend Intensive. Give it a shot. It's coming up just a few weeks from now, less than 2 weeks
8: from now.
0: Well,
8: and can I just say, because, yeah. Lynn, not to justify anything your husband has done, all of it is not good. But neither one of you have really done the work to work on your marriage. You may have done a lot of things to keep your lives going, but not really to work on the relationship. And I understand that is very difficult. Intimacy in marriage, whether you stay together or not, would be of benefit for your children because it would help you kind of look at the issues, maybe have some compassion for each other and have some insight in moving forward with or without each other.
9: Hmm. Correct. Because the truth is, even if you divorce, you take you into the future relationships.
8: Yeah, and you're still saddled with him.
9: Patterns.
8: You never fully divorce when you have children. Hmm. You'll still be in relation. He's the crazy uncle now instead of your husband.
0: So get the details online. JJ, really quick, because there's another call we want to take this hour. What are some tips for finding a good therapist, a good counselor? Why you shouldn't give up after just one or two sessions.
8: Don't give up.
9: So a couple of things. One is ask around. Ask people in your community, mm-hmm. your small group, your church, your pastor, whomever. Ask, who do you recommend? Do you have a good relationship, a good experience with a local therapist? And then interview the therapist. Ask them questions. What experience do you have working with people with my particular issue? And what in general do you do? What does therapy look like? And so you talk with them ahead of time. And just like Jill said, if it's not a good fit, that's okay. Not everybody, I'm not the right fit for everybody.
8: Nope.
9: Jill's not the right fit for everybody. Okay. But we are the right fit for certain people. And so you meet with them. And if it's not a good fit, okay, let me continue on. I don't want to give up after the first session because it just didn't feel right. I got to go find somebody that is the right fit for me, in the same way that sometimes you have to get a second opinion from a doctor because it doesn't mm-hmm. just feel like the right fit for them. So you want to ask good questions. You want to ask for referrals, and then you want to do your own interviewing, but don't give up early. Give it some time.
8: Right. And I think a lot of times, you know, narrowing it down to a few people, going to a first session, how do you feel in the room with the therapist? Do you like the person? Does it seem like they can help you? And so it's like you're both assessing each other. I'm assessing clients to see if I think I can help them. They're assessing me to see if they're going to feel comfortable coming and sharing with me. So it's an interviewing process on both sides. Yes, it is an investment. You know, it may cost you a session, but it's worth the investment to finally get to a place where it's like, okay, now I'm with someone I can do the work with.
0: And you can give us a call here at New Life, and we will help you find a counselor or coach or therapist in your area. And we're going to be here in the studio for another hour, so call in to 1-800-229-3000. Alex and Linda, stand by. Here is Jeff in Anaheim, who listens to the New Life Live podcast. Hi there, Jeff. Welcome to New Life Live.
12: Good morning. Thank you.
0: Yeah, what's going on?
12: I don't really have a question. It is more for JJ. It's a gratitude of thanks. I spent this past weekend with him and Doug and the rest of the EMB group at the intensive, and I got so much out of it, and I now have seven new brothers to reach out to in case, you know, a lapse. It was an incredible, enlightening experience. Mm. When I finished on Sunday, I came home with my booklet, and my wife and I went page by page. She saw all my answers, and I explained everything that I'd written down and how things felt to me during this weekend. But that was my main thing. I just wanted to reach out to JJ and tell him thank you.
0: What was your wife's reaction to that, Jeff?
12: To the workbook?
0: Yeah.
8: To you sharing, too.
12: Oh, absolutely. You know, I broke her heart, so now I need to repair it. And going through this weekend was the start of a road to recovery, but it answered things for her, you know, that she had questions that, you know, she didn't feel I'd answered at all. So it was very therapeutic to sit down and go through that workbook with her. And we took a group picture with my group, and we pasted that inside the workbook. And so I explained to, I identified everybody that was in the group, and we've already set up a chat room. We've already been chatting for the last couple of days back and forth, referenced our experience over the weekend. Mm-hmm. So,
0: JJ,
12: that was my reason for calling.
8: Oh, that's wonderful.
9: Jeff, thank you so much for calling. It's such an encouragement to hear your voice and to hear that you're already putting things into practice that we talked about at the intensive this weekend. There's so many guys, I think, who, you know, before coming to the Everyman's Battle Intensive, the idea of sitting down with your wife and going through a workbook where you poured out your heart and you revealed secrets that, you know, you've been keeping for maybe for decades, but probably for years. To do that, oh my gosh, that sounds terrible. I don't want anything to do with that. But after going through the workshop, to see the value of that and then to have that experience where it draws the two of you closer, that God takes something that the enemy intended for evil and he uses it for good, for drawing the two of you closer. Wow, what a beautiful expression.
8: And what a
9: I'm
8: gift.
9: Just so thrilled.
8: What a gift for your wife.
9: Yeah.
8: So many wives don't have what you just gave your wife. It's painful, yes. It's hard to hear the truth. But better to know the truth than be left in the dark and be wondering and doubting herself and, you know, confused about the relationship. So it was a wonderful gift.
12: Yeah, I went to a CR meeting last night, and there was a larger group of guys. And so it came my time to talk. I talked about my weekend and encouraged them if they need to reach out to New Life and to go through what I just went through to help them.
9: Oh, I love that.
12: It was an incredible experience.
0: Jeff, I can tell you are a changed man. I mean, I'm just talking to you here on the phone right now. I didn't know you before this phone call, so, but you can tell there's something in the voice that he is ready to make that difference. He wants to make, he wants to repair his wife's heart as best he can. And,
8: well, and now there's hope to do so.
0: And there's hope to do so. Mm-hmm. Yeah. All those secrets, all the shame, all that are gone. Mm. And we appreciate, too, that you told your group that you met with yesterday at Celebrate Recovery that if they've got something similar going on, to come out to New Life. And the next Everyman's Battle weekend that we're doing, it's just a one-day event. We're doing it online. And that's happening on October 16th. It's a Friday. It's all day Friday. You can get all the details about it at newlife.com or by calling 1-800-NEW-LIFE. So, JJ, I think we're going to see a lot of people show up at the one we're doing online.
9: I sure hope so. You know, the need is so great. I say this at the workshop. You know, the guys who attend, they're our best advertising. They're like walking billboards for what happens at the workshop. And the need is tremendous. Mm-hmm. Like we could have thousands of guys every single month and still only scratch the surface. So yeah, there's a tremendous need. There's a lot of hurting men and a lot of hurting marriages out there.
0: Yeah. Get all the details at newlife.com. 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
14: You know, it's quite a thought to get on a ship and go anywhere, but to sail the Mediterranean is an immense opportunity. 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
15: Shalom, beloved. 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
18: Now, Jesus gives three admonitions. His first is, take heed that you're not deceived. Fill your mind with the very living Word of God, because Satan's cunning, sophisticated temptations will even sweep away some in the church who are not filled with the Word of God and not changed by it. But he gives us the second admonition in Luke chapter 21. Let's go to Luke 21. He gives three admonitions for a people standing on the verge of eternity. He gives three admonitions for those who want a deep, lasting spiritual experience before Jesus comes, who will stand in the crises they face today and in the challenges they face tomorrow. Luke chapter 21, we're looking at verse 34 to 36. Here you have that take heed again, but there's something added to it. Luke 21, 34 to 36. But take heed to yourselves, lest your hearts be weighed down with carousing, drunkenness, and the cares of this life, that that day come you on unexpectedly. So the people that are weighed down with carousing, drunkenness, the cares of this life, we're going to come back and define those, the day will come on unexpectedly, for it will come as a snare on all those who dwell on the face of the whole earth. Watch, therefore, and pray, always, that you may be counted worthy to escape all these things that will come to pass and to stand before the Son of Man. So in the biblical definition, what is this carousing all about? It's a state of mind where pleasure becomes the greatest desire of my life. So in the biblical sense, carousing is a state of mind where pleasure becomes my priority in life. What is this drunkenness? Drunkenness may apply to alcohol, but it's much more than that. It's intoxication with the things of this world rather than the things of eternity. It's a fascination with this world. What about the cares of this life? The cares of this life can be anything that burdens you down, anything that stresses you out, anything that gives you so much anxiety that that becomes the absorption of your attention rather than preparing for the coming of Jesus. Now, I liked this passage and took a look at it. It says, verse 35, so it says, don't have your state of mind of one of your greatest priority in life is pleasure. Don't become intoxicated with this world's Hollywood productions. Don't become intoxicated with the fashion, the dress of this world, the diet of this world. Don't become weighed down with the cares of this life so bring you anxiety, so that you are so absorbed in those things that the day of Christ comes upon you unexpectedly. It will come as a snare on those who dwell on the face of all the earth. Now look, what's another word for a snare? A trap. The picture here is that the devil is setting a trap for God's people to fall into unawares. Now, sometimes when a trapper is setting a trap, let's suppose you want to catch a mouse. Let's suppose that. Would you put just one little trap someplace? You would set what? Multiple traps. So if that guy's over here trying to get the cheese and he sees the trap, he comes over here and what happens? A trap snaps on him, right? You set multiple traps because, now do you often, when a trapper is out in the wilds setting traps, suppose a trapper is out in the wild setting traps for an animal, does he put the traps in plain sight? No, he tries to hide the traps, right? So what is the devil doing? He's setting multiple snares or traps to capture the people of God by getting them so absorbed in the things of this life that they miss the things of eternity. He's setting his traps so that they become intoxicated with the pleasures of this life. Look, to be effective, a trap must not be in plain sight. The devil is setting his snares, his traps for the people of God. Now, some people are going to be trapped by debt. They're striving to get ahead. They're pushing themselves. They're exhausted with overwork. And they're too tired to spend time with Jesus in his word. That's a trap. Other people are going to be trapped by the world's entertainment. They're going to be so enamored with Hollywood's pleasures, and they can't wait to see what the next TV program. That's a trap. The devil's trapping them. Satan has subtly set his traps, and people are caught. Some people are trapped by the world's music. Some people are trapped by the world's diet. Some people are trapped by the world's standards. But thank God we can live in this world without stumbling into the devil's traps. What do you say? We can walk around all these traps and not get caught. John 17, verse 17. We are in the world, but we are not what, everybody? Of the world. Do we need to be snared by the devil? No. What's going to keep us from that? By watching, by being alert, by noticing if we ourselves are beginning to drift from our time with prayer, drift from our time with Bible, drift from our time with sacred literature, if we sense we are beginning to drift and that the world's attractions are capturing our attention. John 17, verse 17. We're going to look at two passages here, verse 15 to 17. John 17, 15 to 17, Jesus says, I do not pray that you take them out of the world, but you would keep them from the evil one. So Jesus doesn't say, I'm praying that you're going to move way out in the mountains someplace right now. There may be a time for that. There will be a time for that. But Jesus says, look, I'm not praying that you're going to try to protect yourself. You're going to be out in the monastery someplace. Not at all. He says, I don't pray that you're going to take them out of the world. Why not? Because we're to be the salt of the earth, an ambassador for Christ. But that you should keep them from the evil one. How that going to happen, Jesus? Verse 16. They are not of the world. What does it mean we're not of the world? We're not intoxicated by its pleasures. We're not enamored by its fashions. We are not captured by its diet. We are not of the world, just as I'm not of the world. But how can we be sanctified, Lord? Sanctify them, that is, make them holy. That is, transform their lives by what? By your truth. Your word is truth. Here in 1 John 2, turn back to, now we're in Big John, the Gospel of John. Now you're going to turn back to Little John. Not little because it's not important, but little because it's not as large as Big John. You're going to, over here, taking your Bible, turning to 1 John, right before the book of Revelation, before the book of Jude. 1 John chapter 2, verse 15 to 17. 1 John 2, 15 to 17. Jesus gives us this admonition. He's talking about the signs of the times in Matthew 24. He says, watch. He says, be alert. He says, don't let your mind be captured with the carousing, with the pleasures of this world. And in 1 John chapter 2, we're looking there at verse 15 to 17. He says, do not love the world. Now we're in the world, but we don't love it. It's not the place we love. Do not love the world, 1 John 2:15. Or the things in the world. If anyone loves the world, the love of the Father is not in him. For all that's in this world, the lust of the flesh, the lust of the eyes, the pride of life, is not of the Father, but of the world. The world is passing away, but in the lust of it. But he who does the will of the Father is going to abide forever. This world is going to pass away. Now, God's people have always faced the danger of losing their perspective. They've always faced the danger of compromising their loyalty to Christ through a growing tendency to allow the world to shape their thinking. The closer we get to the end of time, the more the devil will redouble his efforts in this area. If you ask me, Pastor Mark, are you concerned about certain trends that are taking place in varying places within the Adventist Church today, my response would be this. I'm concerned about the almost overwhelming tide of worldliness that's coming into some of our churches. Standards that we once cherished as Seventh-day Adventists in the area of diet, in the area of dress, in the area of recreation and amusement and Sabbath keeping are fast in some circles becoming a thing of the past. Prophecies that were once proclaimed and trumpeted from Adventist pulpit are sometimes being marginalized. But yet, when members are adorned but like the world, love the world's entertainment, are intoxicated with the world's pleasures, listen to the world's music, are captivated by Hollywood productions, genuine spirituality erodes. And I will be very plain with you this morning. You cannot feast your mind on TV and Hollywood and have a spiritual character. It's just not possible. Because by beholding, we become what? Changed. So if we are spending more time with Hollywood's productions than we are with the Word of the living God, how can we expect ever to be ready for the coming of Jesus? And when the Adventist health message, which so many honest-hearted people in the world are embracing and they're attracted to it, and you read the articles, when it's called legalism and fanaticism rather than a glorious gift from our loving Creator, something is tragically wrong. We are ambassadors for Christ. We're the light of the world. We're the salt of the earth. Jesus says, let your light so shine that they may see your good works and glorify your heavenly Father. Millions all over the world are looking for something that we have.
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18: Deep within their hearts, they're tired of the aching longing to satisfy their desires through the things of the world. The things of this world do not satisfy. They just leave you empty and hollow and shallow and looking forward to the next pleasure. There are millions that are looking for genuine, authentic Christianity. And we will never reach them by compromising our standards. We'll never reach them by trying to come down to their level. This is a time to lift up the standard of Jesus Christ. This is a time to be so filled with Jesus, so filled with His Spirit, so changed by His love, so charmed by His grace. This is the time to have our minds so saturated with the Word of God. This is no time to flirt with the devil's allurements and conform to the world's standards. Jesus has a way of life that's much, much better than the world can offer. What do you say, church? This is the time to hold the standard high for the world to see. Christ living in our lives, dwelling in our hearts, makes a dramatic difference in how we live. The call of the hour is the call to watch and pray. It's the call to sense that we're living just before the coming of Christ. So Jesus says, take heed, saturate your mind with the Word of God. Jesus says, watch, don't allow the world to squeeze you into its mold. Jesus says, beware of the devil's traps. He'll attempt to catch you before you realize what's happening. But there's one last thing Jesus says that's very fascinating. It's found in Matthew chapter 24. Matthew 24, we take our Bibles and we go back to Matthew 24. Jesus says three things in Matthew 24. He says, take heed. He says, watch. And then He says, do. Matthew chapter 24. And we're looking there at verse 46. We'll pick it up in verse 45. Matthew chapter 24, verse 45. Take heed, watch. Now the last is do. Verse 45, Matthew 24. Who then is a faithful and wise servant, whose master made ruler over his household, to give him food in due season? So here Jesus is giving a parable. Here's the wise servant. Here's the one that is watching and praying and is ready. Here's the one whose mind is saturated with the Word of God. But notice this. He gives a special blessing. Blessed is that servant whom his master, when he comes, shall find so doing. Now notice, the master, when he comes, will find doing. Now there are some in verse 48 that says, my master's delaying his coming. He begins to beat his fellow servants, in other words, live like the world. Verse 50, the master of that servant will come on a day when he's not looking for, in an hour that he's not aware of. So what is Jesus' point here? Jesus' point is this. A faithful and true servant will be doing the work of the master, and the master will find him doing that when he comes. Biblical faithfulness always leads us to action. The New Testament church was passionate about witness. They were faithful to Christ's mission. They shared Christ, and that was the natural result of their outgrowth. The New Testament church was a church of doing. God has called His end time people to take heed, to fill their minds with His Word. God has called His end time people to lift up His standard high and to be done with the things of this world and not to let the world squeeze you into its mold. But God has not called His end time people to sit on their hands and do nothing. God has not called His end time people simply to come to church every Sabbath and then go through the week and come to church next Sabbath. Faithful is that man. Faithful is that woman. Who shall be found doing? God has a mission for you. God has a message for you to share. We are the light of the world. You are an ambassador for Christ. Maybe you're working in a retirement center, but you're an ambassador for Christ to share His love and grace. Maybe you're a computer expert, but you are an ambassador for Christ to share His love and grace. Maybe you are a physician. You're an ambassador for Christ. Maybe you're a mechanic or a carpenter or a farmer. The call of the hour is the call to pour our lives out in service for Christ. Blessed is that servant who shall be found doing. Our goal is not to be looking at some time chart and say, is Christ coming in 2023, 2027, 2035? Our goal is to be on our knees seeking God in prayer. Our goal is to be saturating our mind with the Word of God. Our goal is to be a witnessing community. And that's what God's goal is, to be a witnessing community, to be sent out from this church to share His love, to share His grace. I am fascinated with stories of great missionaries. As I travel the world and go to different places, if I'm in a place where a missionary has given his life and died. I always want to go to their grave and I want to be alone. In China, Hong Kong, one of the places I wanted to go was Abraham LaRue's grave. Abraham LaRue was a missionary to China. He worked 7 years, did not see one convert. But today we have over almost 500,000 Christian Adventist believers. I wanted to be with Abraham LaRue's at his grave. He went out there as an old man. He was in his 60s, actually. And he started by selling a few Steps to Christ, a little book. He had a court clerk in China translate it. I wanted to be by his grave alone. When I flew by helicopter from Victoria Falls and by the Zambezi River over the jungle, it's an amazing flight. You fly by helicopter through these jungles, and they're large savannas in Africa. You see the giraffes from above, and their heads are above the trees, eating leaves off the trees. It's amazing. I saw a pride of lions, five lions, flew over there by helicopter at night, just as the sun was going to set when we came back, and saw this herd of elephants, probably 30, 40 elephants, going to their watering holes. Just an amazing experience. Came to Selusi College, and after I preached to the students, they said, "Where do you want to go?" I said, "I want to go to the graveyard." "Pastor Mark, you want to go to the graveyard?" "Yeah, why?" "I want to look at the grave of W.H. Anderson. I want to look at the graves of some of these great missionaries who came out here, gave their lives, died with malaria." So I love reading mission stories. Saturate your children's minds with mission stories. The kids will be excited by them, these great missionaries that went out for Jesus. I'm interested in David Livingston's story. It's really a remarkable story. David Livingston, missionary to Africa in the 19th century. Livingston was brought up in a very, very poor home. He was brought up on the top of a mill. They had a little apartment, couple room apartment on the top of a mill there in Scotland. Parents were extremely poor, and he had to work in the mill as a child, but he loved reading. Began to teach himself Latin, taught himself languages, and ultimately went to medical school. And he decided, he felt the call of God to go into mission service, and he heard Robert Moffat preach, the great missionary to Africa. Moffat was working on the coast of Africa, so Livingston decided to go, and he went. Eventually, he married Moffat's daughter, but he decided to travel into the inner parts of Africa, and he went. On one occasion, the British press, and nobody in Britain heard from him for 4 years. He was out in the jungles for 4 years, and they thought he was dead. There were so many rumors of Livingston is dead, Livingston is dead. But he's out there in the jungles for 4 years. And that is when Charles Stanley, a reporter for the New York Times, went looking for him. And you remember that famous line, "Dr. Livingston, I presume." He finds him after 4 years in the jungle. And he says, "I've come to bring you back to civilization." And Livingston looks at him. He says, "Mr. Stanley, if I wanted to go back to England, I would have been back long ago. I'm with the Africans. That's where I belong. And I will stay here until God moves me." When he finally went back to England to tour and share about his experiences, a number of people said, "What a sacrifice you've made. Your wife, Mary Moffat, died young. Your kids, some of them have died. You've been in the jungles for decades alone. What a sacrifice." And I want to read to you what Livingston said. He said, "People talk of the sacrifice that I have made in spending so much of my life in Africa. Can that be called a sacrifice, which is simply acknowledging a great debt we owe to God, which we can never repay? Is that a sacrifice which brings its own reward in healthful activity, the consciousness of doing good, peace of mind, and a bright hope of a glorious destiny? It is emphatically no sacrifice. Rather, it's a privilege. Anxiety, sickness, suffering, danger, foregoing the common conveniences of this life. These may make us pause and cause the spirit to waver and the soul to sink. But let this only be for a moment. All these are nothing compared with the glory which shall later be revealed in and through us. I have never made a sacrifice. Of this we ought not to talk when we remember the great sacrifice which he made, who left his Father's throne on high to give himself for us. Livingston had it right. When you give your life to bless others, when you see your job as a nurse, when you see your job in computers, when you see your work as a teacher in a school, as an educator, when you see your work as a carpenter, as an electrical, that's simply the way you make a living. But the purpose of your life, the meaning of your life, is to give your life to bless somebody, to touch somebody, to share God's grace with them. Jesus says to you and me this morning, my coming is soon. Take heed. Saturate your mind with the Word of God. My coming

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11: It's another way of thinking that I'm not working out my salvation with fear and trembling.

0: If I don't match up, if I don't perform enough, I'm out of here. I'm rejected. I'm done. Instead of saying, no, I'm in reverence and awe that the King of creation would die for me, and then he would come and by his Holy Spirit indwell me with this promise. I am now working in you my pleasure, my will, my purpose for your world and the world of those around you.
1: 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In today's episode, Pastor Brian shares a lesson from Philippians chapter 2. Dr. Chapel investigates what life can be like when we trade fear for confidence of God's work in us. 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And while you're there, look for the many resources from Pastor Brian Chapel, including a collection of short Bible studies called 7 Days to a More Joyful Life. As Dr. Chapel continues this series on joy from Philippians, these guided studies will help you encounter the joy that Jesus offers to you, a joy that leads to thanksgiving for our gracious Heavenly Father who gives us second chances. Let's hear now from Dr. Brian Chapel as he shares the lesson, Sacrifice of Joy.
0: One of the most encouraging and insightful conversations that I can remember in some time occurred in my office this past week when a respected, able, retired businessman was talking about his passion to take so much of what he has learned from a career in business and communicate it to the generation coming next. And I asked him, why would somebody who should just be spending all your time sharpening your golf game be concerned about investing in the lives of young leaders coming behind you? This is what he said. He said, I have had to consider what it would be like to step back into my company during my career building years without fear-based motivation. What would have been the impact on my family, on my marriage, on my health, on my testimony, if I would have worked with peace of mind? What difference for others would it have made if I actually had the ability to walk with health in my soul rather than fright in my heart? Because of fear-based motivation, almost everyone I knew practiced materialism as though it was the way to keep fear at bay. But there are never enough material things to make you unafraid of losing them. So people at the company hide from fear with more money, with higher positions, or taking positions from peers. Or they distract themselves with affairs or pornography or alcohol or sports. People are willing to do almost anything, jeopardize virtually everything, put at risk what is most dear to them, family, wives, children, character, anything to escape fear. And I had to ask myself, what would it look like to operate without fear? And can I help anyone else to do that? Not to live the life of fear that I have lived, or am living? Is it really possible? Is it really possible to work without being fear-driven? To provide for a family without risking it at the same time? To make a living, meet a deadline, manage people without fear being the fuel in our tank or the tiger on their backs? Fear is not just an issue in business, of course. It's the issue in homes as moms worry about what other people will think if my child does something wrong, or how I will ruin my child if I don't do everything right. Students fearful of losing opportunities or scholarships or relationships. And ministers Fearful that you will not get other people's approval or hit the numbers that everybody's expecting. We all know what it means to live in fear and be motivated by it. And yet, curiously, the antidote to that fear is found in this passage of Scripture, where at the end of verse 12, the apostle writes these seemingly horrible words: work out your own salvation with fear and trembling. I mean, how does that help? And by the way, for those of you well-versed kids who've at least memorized your primary verses, doesn't it sound a wee bit wrong? Work out your salvation with fear and trembling. I mean, didn't Paul remember that he said, by grace you are saved through faith, and that not of yourselves? It's the gift of God, not of works, lest anyone should boast. I mean, did Paul forget that? No, he didn't forget. I mean, just a few verses later in this same book, he writes these words: if anyone thinks he has reason for confidence in the flesh, that is what you do, I have more. But whatever gain I had, I counted all my works as loss for the sake of Christ, in order that I may gain Christ and be found in him, not having a righteousness of my own according to the works of the law, but the righteousness which comes through faith in Christ. The righteousness from God that depends on faith. Now, how can Paul be saying that? Just right here, he's saying, you need to work out your salvation with fear and trembling. For it's God who is at work in you, both to will and to work his good pleasure. How do those things fit together? Well, first we simply have to ask, what work has God done? I mean, Paul the apostle has written this letter explaining a lot of the work that God has already done in behalf of anyone who would come to Christ. For this same Jesus, though being in the very form of God, did not consider equality with God something to be grasped, but made himself nothing. And taking on the form of a servant, he came in human flesh and became obedient unto death, even death on a cross. That was God's work, providing sacrifice in our behalf. But that's the past action, and it's not done. For the apostle continues here in verse 13 saying, and it's now God who works in you, both to will and to work for his good pleasure. As though it wasn't just something in the past that God did, but even now, the King of the cosmos, the creator of all things, is now indwelling us to perform his good pleasure, knowing our weakness, our sin, our frailty, our stumbling. He nonetheless is saying, I'm going to work in you to accomplish my good pleasure. And what's that supposed to be doing? It's supposed to be saying, you're not to be working with fear in everyday life, but to be working with confidence that God is at work in you. As though God is saying, regardless of what you're facing, I got this. And when you recognize that God is the one working, he's the one working through you, it's no longer just performative religion that we are following. We are walking in faith. And as we walk in faith, we work out, the language the apostle is saying here, our salvation with fear and trembling, yes, because of the work that God has already done in us. I mean, that word work out in the Greek actually is a very important word, because it's not about manufacturing something. It's not about creating something. That work out is our English translation of a word that means to fashion or to form something that already exists. So that it's saying, here's the clay of your salvation. This is what's already been provided. Now live out the implications. Fashion, shape it according to God's work that is in you. The path has already been laid. Walk the path. The book has already been written. Read the chapters. You are living out the implications of what God has already done. Lots of you already know. We explain it often saying, you work out what God has already worked in. We are already having the foundation of our salvation. Now we are living out the implications of it. Now, what it means to work out our salvation can be variously described. You're saying it's working it out might be compared to Tim Gunn on Project Runway. Okay, I can't talk about something other than baseball and fishing. Come on. Work with me. I'm going for another demographic here. You know that when those designers come to Project Runway, the materials have been supplied, the machines have been supplied, the models have been supplied. And they still are in the throes of how do they design something that represents them well. And so Tim Gunn says, work it out. It's all been supplied to you now, work it out. Now here's where the analogy falls apart. Those designers live in absolute fear and trembling that if they don't work it out well, they're out of there. And the apostle is saying something exactly the opposite. Work out your salvation, yes, that which God has provided. Live out the implications of it with fear and trembling. And here's the trouble that we face. It is very clear that in the Bible, sometimes that phrase, fear and trembling, is a reference to terror and fright, as though you are facing an enemy or a crisis with fear and trembling. But the very same phrase is used in the context of worship to refer to reverence and awe. What is the context here? Remember, the apostle has just said that because God, in the form of Christ, came and became obedient to death, Paul concludes, therefore God has highly exalted him, that in the name of Jesus, every knee should bow, every tongue confess that Jesus Christ is Lord. Are we talking about an enemy, or are we talking about the context of worship? We are talking about the context of worship. And here is that notion that when you come not just with a sense of God's going to get me. No, he's the one who provided for me. And the reality of God providing that salvation, I am living in reverence and awe in every phase of life, in everything that I do, because I'm recognizing, despite my flaws, despite my weakness, the fact that I don't know what's going to happen from this circumstance, God is at work in me and through me to bring about his good and perfect plan. And when I begin to recognize that, it's just an awesome concept that's meant to knock me to my knees, not just cause my knees to knock, but actually cause my knees to give way in honor and worship and to say, I'm just falling down in worship before the Lord. This reverence and all is what we recognize when we sing so often, right? If I recognize all that God is and all that he's done, we fall down. We lay our crowns at the feet of Jesus. I'm just blown away in reverence and awe. And so now I'm laying my crown, all am I doing before Jesus. I'm working out with reverence and awe the wonder of what God has done in me. I'm living out the response to the salvation that he has accomplished in me. And the source of that reverence is all that God is and all that he's accomplished. And what it's basically doing, it's replacing my fear of the world, my fear of circumstances, with the awe of the Creator who indwells me and saves me. I'm replacing fear with a better fear. I'm replacing trembling with awe. I'm replacing fright with reverence. And the profound effect upon our lives of replacing fear with awe. I experienced in a profound way when I met recently one of the Christian leaders, a young man of the house church movement in China. I'm going to spend some time talking about him for a little bit because I so much identify with where he's been and so much want to understand where he's going as he has replaced fear with awe.
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0: The profound effect upon our lives of replacing fear with awe. I experienced in a profound way when I met recently one of the Christian leaders, a young man of the house church movement in China. I'm going to spend some time talking about him for a little bit because I so much identify with where he's been and so much want to understand where he's going as he has replaced fear with awe. Here's what he said to me. In my family, the gospel was something that you did. You learned the Bible and you behaved like a Christian. That's what it meant to be a Christian. My father was imprisoned by the communists because he was a surgeon who believed in Christ. The soldiers asked, "Do you believe in Jesus?" He said, "I do." They said, "Do you want others to believe in Jesus?" He said, "Yes, I do." Then they said, "If others believe, they will not be loyal to Chairman Mao." And so they put him in prison. Not just him, but his four siblings as well. Said my friend that I was talking to now, he did what a good Christian should do. His suffering was his identity. It's what made him a Christian. And not him only, but his siblings who were also suffering for the Lord. "I admire them," he said. I respect what they did. But as I look at their children, my seven cousins, only one of them is a believer today. Now wait. The parents had suffered so much. They'd lived so well. They'd sacrificed so much for the sake of Christ. And yet as you look at the next generation beyond them, only one of the seven cousins is a Christian. What happened? Said my friend, "I struggle too to be a Christian, being raised in a home where the gospel was something that you did. To satisfy my parents' expectations and my ambitions, I became a computer engineer. But that wasn't enough for those whose Christianity is proven by their suffering. So I gave up a computer engineer career and I went to seminary in America to prepare to suffer as a pastor of a house church in China. But the gospel was still something that you do. So I studied hard and made good grades and hated church and fought with my wife. As a computer engineer, I perceived the gospel as about getting all the right documents on my hard drive and getting the right performance out of my operating system. I was getting all the right information. I even believed in God, but I was empty, miserable, and terrified that I could not live up to the expectations of those who were expecting me to return. One morning, I headed off to seminary class after a fight with my wife that got physical. And at the base of the stairs, going away from our apartment, I collapsed. I cried out to God, please, God, change my heart. The only way I knew to explain what I was asking for was as a computer engineer. I was trying to be a Christian by getting the right documents and performance out of me. And finally, I said, God, I need you to change my operating system. I asked Jesus into my heart and asked for him to give me the peace that he would love me despite my performance. It's another way of thinking that I'm not working out my salvation with fear and trembling, that if I don't match up, if I don't perform enough, I'm out of here, I'm rejected, I'm done. Instead of saying, no, I'm in reverence and awe that the King of creation would die for me, and then he would come and by his Holy Spirit indwell me with this promise. I am now working in you my pleasure, my will, my purpose for your world and the world of those around you. I have taken what is weak and frail and miserable and sinful, and I say, I'm going to use you for my own joy and glory, says God. And when we see that, God knows the worst about me, and he's not waiting for you to perform enough to love me, but he just sent Jesus for me, sends his Spirit into me, and is using me for glorious purposes. I fall down. I lay my crowns at the feet of Jesus and say, God, it's not fear driving me now. It's reverence. It's awe. It's wonder at the goodness and the greatness that's in you. I'm not living the gospel of performance. I'm living the gospel of trust in the awareness of how great and wondrous you are. And it begins to change the way that we see the world, the way we motivate other people, the way we motivate ourselves. The reality for all of us in the church is that not only we, but our children so often perceive what Christianity is about is getting good behavior. If I can just get good behavior out of you, I'll be happy and God will be happy with you. And yet the gospel is something far different. It's this understanding that our behavior is only a response to the grace of God that is in us, that we are working out what has been worked in us by God's grace alone, that we are claiming him by faith in his work, not by confidence that our performance will ever be enough, that our knowledge will ever be enough. By faith, we live in awe and wonder. By faith, we live in the confidence that gives us patience with ourselves as well with others, because we hear God always saying to us, I'm working in you to bring about my goodwill, your brokenness, your difficulty. Yes, that's all real. Needs to be faced. Work it out. But with reverence and awe of how much I love you, what I've done for you, all my work in your behalf. And when that begins to take over, the awe replacing the fear, we're kind of stoked with confidence, filled with patience, able to face people who are frustrating us and failing us and our own failures, and begin to say, you know, I hate what that was, but I'm just filled with wonder that God could still use me and work beyond me. And so God is calling us by the reverence and awe of who he is and what he has done to first work in the confidence of his work, but then actually to have our lives confident of the brilliance that shines through us if we are actually living in the confidence that's him.
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4: 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But when we rely on the Lord and cling to Him, we will overcome every obstacle, even as Jesus rose from the dead.
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15: You can't be an almost Christian. Now, you may be on your way to becoming a Christian, but either you are a Christian or you are not a Christian. But you can't be an almost Christian. That's an oxymoron, almost Christian.

0: away from home and had that nagging feeling you might have left the stove on, or forgot to lock a door, or left a curling iron plugged in? If you don't go back and check, you start thinking of how things could go horribly wrong. We want to be sure about certain things, don't we? Well, today on A New Beginning, Pastor Greg Laurie helps us check ourselves when it comes to the sincerity of our faith in Christ. When it comes to matters of eternity, close enough isn't close enough.
1: Let's grab our Bibles and turn to Acts chapter 26. The title of my message is The Almost Christian. The Almost Christian. Almost. That's an interesting word, isn't it? It's a word that means slightly, short of, not quite, close, nearly. It's often associated with delaying something. Dinner is almost ready. Or Jenny almost fainted. That's how we'll often use it. Or maybe you're a husband and you're going out to dinner and you call upstairs to your bedroom and you ask your wife, are you ready? And she says, almost. You know what that means, right? 1 hour more. Okay, one. Or you get a call from your boss. Says, we're having a meeting. Where are you? Oh, I'm almost there, which really means you just woke me up out of a dead sleep. And almost, it's a word we use a lot. It's a word that is associated with procrastinating. Now I want to put two words together that don't fit. Almost Christian. You can't be an almost Christian. Now, you may be on your way to becoming a Christian. You may be closer to believing than you've ever been in any other time in your life. But either you are a Christian or you are not a Christian. But you can't be an almost Christian. That's an oxymoron, almost Christian. An oxymoron is, well, jumbo shrimp. That's an oxymoron. What is it, jumbo or shrimp? Or freezer burn? How do you get burned from a freezer? Or government efficiency? That's an oxymoron. Yeah, for sure. Airline food, another oxymoron. Is it really food? I'm not quite sure. So we are introduced in this story to what we could describe as an almost Christian. His name was Herod Agrippa, and he was listening to the Apostle Paul, and he says in Acts 26, verse 28, you almost persuade me to become a Christian. Another translation of that is, are you actually trying to talk me into becoming a Christian in such a short time? And the answer was, absolutely. That was Paul's hope, that this Herod would come to faith. So Herod was close, but not close enough. I suggest to you there are a lot of almost Christians in our nation today. In fact, I would say there are more almost Christians than non-believers. Because when surveys are done, there's always a very high amount of people that profess to believe in God. A recent survey found that 87% of Americans believe in God. Some we hear of the rise of atheism. Yeah, there are atheists, but most people out there believe there is a God. 3/4 of Americans believe in miracles. 73% believe in heaven. 71% of Americans believe Jesus is the Son of God. 71% of us believe in angels. 7 out of 10 of Americans say Jesus rose from the dead, and they believe that the Bible is the Word of God. So I'm thinking, what? Where are these people? I'm sure not seeing them. But then a recent Barna poll revealed the following, quote, half of Americans who call themselves Christians don't believe Satan exists, and 1/3 are confident Jesus sinned while on earth. Okay, now Houston, we have a problem. So we have a lot of people saying they believe in God. They say they believe in the Bible. They believe in angels. But yet they're saying they don't think there's a devil. And they think Jesus sinned when he was on earth, which is not true, of course, because he was the sinless Son of God. Then 25% of others who claim to be Christians dismiss the idea that the Bible is accurate in all that it teaches. So clearly there's a lot of confusion here. Look. Our faith that we have in Christ is a package deal. God offers it to you. Here it is. This is not something we're going to vote on. This is your opportunity to believe or reject it. But you don't pick and choose what you like. This is not a la carte Christianity. But it is for some people. And these are what I would call almost Christians. This is why Paul poses this challenge to those who claim to believe in 2 Corinthians 13:5. He says, check up on yourselves. Are you really Christians? Do you pass the test? Or are you just pretending to be Christians when you actually are not at all? Powerful question. Reminds me of a story of a guy that needed work. He heard they were hiring down at the local zoo. And so he went and applied and said, I'd like to get a job here. They said, sorry, sir, all the positions are filled. But then the person looking at this man said, you know, you're a pretty big dude. A lot of muscle there. I'm going to say something. I hope you're not offended. But our gorilla died the other day. And we ordered a new one. And he's on his way. But I was wondering if we made you a custom gorilla suit. Would you be willing to wear it and pretend to be a gorilla for a few days? We'll pay you really well. And then when the new gorilla comes, you're good. That's all. And the guy said, okay. So they made him his custom gorilla suit. He put it on. He went to the gorilla area and he felt really self-conscious. No one's going to believe it. And so he walked around a little bit, pounded his chest a couple times. The crowd started to form. By day two, he's getting excited. He's enjoying it. He's swinging on the vines. Everyone's believing he's a real gorilla. He gets a little excited and swings too far and lands right in the middle of the lion's cage. Now the lion is approaching him quickly, and the guy in the gorilla suit doesn't know what to do. If he yells out help, people will know he was a fraud. Finally, he just says, help! And the lion says, shut up, stupid, or you'll get us both fired. So he was pretending to be something he was not. And there are people today that are pretending to be Christians when they are not Christians. Again, check up on yourself, 2 Corinthians 13. Are you really Christians? Do you pass the test? Or are you just pretending to be Christians when you actually are not at all?
0: Pastor Greg Laurie will have the second half of his message in just a moment.
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3: Pastor Greg, I just watched the Jesus Revolution movie you sent me, and wow, I loved it. It reminded me of the time I made it to one of the Calvary Chapel beach baptisms in 1972 to watch all the newly saved people come and be baptized. I drove there in my VW bus Jesus van and ended up handing out hundreds of the Living Water tracts from Maranatha Publishers. 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
2: Has Pastor Greg heard from you? 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
0: Well, today, Pastor Greg is presenting a fascinating message called The Almost Christian. It's a good warning for those masquerading in their faith.
1: Let me say something that might surprise you. It is possible for you to pray, keep the Ten Commandments to the best of your ability, attend church on a regular basis, be baptized, and not necessarily be a Christian. Now, if you're a Christian, you should do all these things. But you can do all these things and not necessarily be a Christian. The outward can be without the inward, but the inward can never be without the outward. Does that make sense? The outward, those things that we do, can be without the inward, but the inward, if you're really a believer, will never be without the outward. Jesus said, by their fruit you shall know them. For instance, a person can pray and not necessarily be a Christian. Polls show that 9 out of 10 Americans pray. 76% of us believe that there is a heavenly Father that can be reached by prayer. The reality is when you're in trouble, most people pray, right? I know I did before I was a Christian. Well, if I was in a crisis, I called out to God. I even called out to Jesus. I had no relationship with him. But that doesn't mean you're a Christian. That just means you're calling out to God. And God says in the book of Isaiah 59, the arm of the Lord isn't too short to save. His ear's not too dull to hear. Your iniquities have separated you from God. Your sins have hidden his face from you, so he will not hear. So if you're living in overt sin, don't expect your prayers to be answered. The psalmist says in Psalm 66, if I regard iniquity in my heart, the Lord will not hear me. Listen to this. If you're living in overt sin with no desire to repent, you are not a Christian. If you are living in overt sin with no desire to repent, you're not a Christian. Now you're saying, no, Greg, you're wrong on that. Everyone struggles. I didn't say if you're struggling with sin. Overt means you're living this way. You're not going to change the way you're living. You have no intention of repenting. Don't tell me you're a Christian. Are you a Christian? Do you pass the test? Or are you pretending to be a Christian when you really aren't at all? Amen. Judge not, lest you be judged. Okay, hold on. I am judging you. Because the Bible says judgment begins at the house of God. And if we don't see any spiritual fruit in your life, why should I believe that you're necessarily a Christian? Listen, a person can make visible change in their life and not necessarily be a Christian. In the book of Acts, remember we read about Simon the sorcerer. And apparently he became a believer. He was baptized. Everything looked pretty good. But then he tried to buy the gift of God that he saw being utilized at the hand of Simon Peter. And Peter said, your heart is not right from God. Turn from this wickedness. And I think that this Simon guy, he was a magician. He was deceiving people. He was going out of business when Peter showed up and the gospel was preached. And so he sort of adapted. He wanted to get whatever it is they were doing so he could stay in business and keep misleading people. This happens all the time. People become a Christian, I'll put that in quotes, when they need something. Politicians, oh yes. They come calling, they come knocking. Yes, I would like to come and address your church. I too am a believer. Really, I've never seen any evidence of that before, but, you know, because they want to get that evangelical vote. Sometimes a person, their career may be fading. Well, it's time to record a gospel record. It's okay, record a gospel record. But are you doing that because you believe it or you just want to boost your career? You see, you can do these things and not be a Christian. I mean, think of Judas Iscariot. He spent 3 years hanging out with Jesus. He saw Jesus walk on the water. He saw Jesus raise Lazarus from the dead. He with his own ears heard the Sermon on the Mount. He knew Jesus was perfect and flawless, yet he betrayed him for 30 pieces of silver. He was so close, yet so far. Yes, you can appear to be a believer and not be a believer. So coming back to our story, Herod Agrippa, the king, one of the Herods, is coming to town. It's a big deal. And his sister Bernice, they arrive with all the pomp and circumstance that surrounds a visiting dignitary. Herod would have been arrayed in a royal scarlet robe. And there were Roman soldiers around him and they're dressed uniforms and every eye is on them as they take their royal seats. And Paul's standing there thinking, well, look who just walked into my net. He wasn't intimidated by the power, the authority, or anything else about these two people. He saw them as people to reach with the gospel. And really, as we read now what Paul says, we learn how to share our faith with non-believers. Acts 26, verse 1. Agrippa said to Paul, you may now speak in your defense. And Paul, with a gesture of his hand, started his defense. I'm very fortunate, King Agrippa, that you are the one hearing my defense against all these accusations made by the Jewish leaders, for I know you're an expert on Jewish customs and controversies. Now listen to me personally. Okay, now drop down to verse 9. I want to point out something before we read this. This is Paul's testimony. It's a powerful story. Hard to top, quite frankly. He often began his messages with his testimony. And everybody has a testimony. You have a testimony. I have a testimony. And one testimony is not more valid than another because it's more drastic or radical or whatever. Here's all of our testimonies in a nutshell. Once we were blind, but now we see. Right? Jesus Christ has changed our lives. But Paul's story was pretty unique. So he shares it now, Acts 26, verse 9, speaking to Herod Agrippa. I used to believe I had to do everything I could to oppose the followers of Jesus of Nazareth. Authorized by the leading priests, I caused many of the believers in Jerusalem to be sent to prison. I cast my vote against them, and they were condemned to death. Many times I had them whipped in the synagogue to get them to curse Christ. It shows how hard Saul, then called, was. He would whip people to get them to deny their faith and curse Jesus. I was so violently opposed to them, Paul says, I hounded them in distant cities of foreign lands. So one day, I'm on such a mission to Damascus, armed with the authority and commission of the leading priest. About noon, Your Majesty, a light from heaven, brighter than the sun, shone down on me and my companions. We all fell down, and I heard a voice saying to me in Aramaic, Saul, Saul, why are you persecuting me? It's hard for you to fight against my will. I said, who are you, sir? And the Lord replied, I am Jesus, the one you are persecuting. He loved to tell this story because it built a bridge. Here's the great thing about your story. It's a great way to preach to a person without preaching at a person. Does that make sense? In other words, as I tell my story, as I heard a guy say, Jesus said, you're for me or against me. So instead of me starting with a sermon, I start with my story, but in effect, I am kind of preaching to them. So it's showing them I wasn't always the way I am now. Christ has changed me. That's the place to begin.

0: Good instruction from Pastor Greg Laurie today here on A New Beginning. He is presenting a candid message called The Almost Christian. Pastor Greg was just talking about the value of sharing our story. Can we ask, what's your story? Do you have a story of how you came to Christ? Or maybe that story is unfinished. It's still being written. Pastor Greg, what would you say to the person listening who hasn't quite come to the point of asking Jesus to be their Savior?
1: Yes, I think they need to make this commitment to Christ. Here's what the Bible says. Whoever will call upon the name of the Lord will be saved. So you need to reach out to God. Not just think about it. Not just say, one of these days I would like to. Just do it. In fact, you can do it right now. You say, well, how do I call out to the name of the Lord? You do it through prayer. God is just a prayer away. He desires a relationship with you. He wants you to know him. He wants to reveal himself to you. So you just need to call out and say, Lord, save me and help me. How about if I lead you in a prayer? And you could pray this prayer after me. You can pray it out loud if you like. You can pray it quietly in your heart, but direct this prayer toward God, and you could pray it after me right now. You ready? Pray this after me. Lord Jesus, I know that I'm a sinner, but I know that you're the Savior, and I want a relationship with you. So as your word says, I'm calling on the name of the Lord. I'm asking you to save me from my sin, and I'm asking that we begin a new relationship today. Thank you for loving me and sending your son Jesus to die on the cross for my sin and then raising him from the dead. I now put my faith and trust in Jesus Christ, and I ask this in Jesus' name. Amen.
0: Amen. 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Well, you know, Pastor Greg, not long ago, you mentioned that in the 50 years, actually over 50 years of Harvest Ministries, we know of at least a million professions of faith through this outreach. It's just hard to wrap our minds around that. You know, I learned that if you would stack up a million pennies into the air, it would reach a mile above the earth. Wow. That's the enormity of that number.
1: Yes.
0: Now, we've reached all those people one heart at a time, one soul at a time.
1: Yes.
0: And frankly, it took investments from our friends one at a time to help make that possible, didn't it?
1: That's totally true. You know, I think of the statement of Jesus when he says, there is joy in heaven over one sinner that comes to repentance. He could have said, there's joy in heaven when there's over 1,000 on a given day, but it's one. Every soul is precious to God. I mean, how precious is your soul to you? How precious is the soul of your son or your daughter or your father or your mother or your husband or your wife? Well, those souls, they're of the greatest value. And that's how God sees us. He says, every soul is mine. So, yes, we've been able to reach a lot of people. And frankly, Dave, that's a very conservative number. I think that number is actually much higher. But that was a number we knew we could stand by without any question. And so that's a number that we put out there. But you know what? We want to reach a million more. We want to reach 5 million more. We want to reach as many as we possibly can while we can. You know, the Bible says, work while it is the day, for the night is coming when no man can work. So we have a critical moment in our history, a special time right now to reach people, and let's not let it slip through our fingers. So that's why I need you all to help me, because we have a program that we call Harvest Partners. 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
12: You know, oftentimes when we start on a new adventure, we're aware that there can be some challenges, obstacles, or pain, but we usually don't focus on those. So for instance, when people enlist in the military and they're going to be part of the infantry, they are aware that they're going to be on the battle lines in the front, but when they enlist, they're not thinking about what it's going to be like in that very moment when people are firing bullets at them.

0: When people get engaged, they're aware because they've heard other married couples tell them, in your marriage, you will have challenges, but they're not focused on what those challenges will be at the time when they're engaged and just getting ready to be married. Wives who desire to be pregnant, when they realize that they want to be pregnant, they don't spend much time thinking about the pain that's going to come 9 months later once they are pregnant, but they realize that it's theirs. It's not something that they focus on in the moment. Well, when it comes to our relationship with Jesus Christ and being born again and being a believer in Christ, suffering is part of the package that comes with being a Christian. And yet, so often, it's not something we think about when we're first born again. It's not something that we even like to talk about after we're born again. But suffering is inherent. It is part of being a believer in Christ. Just like a person in the infantry is going to face battle. Just like a mother that is pregnant is going to experience pain in delivery. Just like a married couple is going to experience some trials in their marriage. As a believer, you are guaranteed going to experience suffering. And when we do, it can often be confusing because we don't know why is this going on and why is it I'm suffering? I'm supposed to be a believer and God loves me. And if he loves me, why is this stuff going on? And for that reason, we are going to God's word today because God wants to give us the purpose for what suffering is all about. So if you have your Bible with you, I encourage you to open up to 1 Peter chapter 4. We're going to begin in verse 12 and go through the end of the chapter. And as we do, I'd like to read those verses aloud and then we will unpack them together. Hear the word of the Lord. Beloved, do not be surprised at the fiery ordeal among you which comes upon you for your testing as though some strange thing were happening to you. But to the degree that you share the suffering of Christ, keep on rejoicing, so that also at the revelation of his glory, you may rejoice with exultation. If you are reviled for the name of Christ, you are blessed because the Spirit of glory and of God rests on you. Make sure that none of you suffers as a murderer or thief or evildoer or a troublesome meddler. But if anyone suffers as a Christian, he is not to be ashamed, but is to glorify God in this name. For it is time for judgment to begin with the household of God. And if it begins with us first, what will be the outcome for those who do not obey the gospel of God? And if it is with difficulty that the righteous is saved, what will become of the godless man and the sinner? Therefore, those who suffer according to the will of God shall entrust their souls to a faithful Creator in doing what is right. And in this text, we're going to talk about the purpose of suffering. As Christians, you are going to suffer. You will suffer. Many of you have suffered already for your faith. Some of you, if you haven't yet, will. And here's what God wants us to know about suffering. And the first is this, that suffering for Christ is not surprising, but rather an opportunity to rejoice. Suffering for Christ is not surprising, but an opportunity to rejoice. Notice the text. He starts off with saying this, beloved. Beloved, we've heard that word before. We've talked about that word before. But before we talk about suffering, you need to understand who you are in Christ. You need to be resolved in your identity. And here's how God views you, as his beloved. That means you're his chosen one. That means you're special and unique and priceless and cherished and honored. That's how God sees you. And if you don't own that, when suffering comes, you'll start asking the wrong question. You'll start asking the question, why doesn't God love me anymore? And doesn't God care about me? And if God loves me so much, then why am I going through this? Here's what he's saying. Beloved, now, let's get this straight from the get-go. God says, because you are born again, I love you with an unconditional love. Now, who's he talking to here? He's talking to believers in Christ. So let me just pause here in the message to tell you, if you're not a believer in Christ, God has a love for you as well, but there's a special love he has for those who have trusted in him. And if you've never trusted in Christ, the good news is this, that God so loved the world that he gave his only begotten son that whoever believes in him would not perish, but would have eternal life. Meaning this, if you don't have a relationship with God, you can have a relationship with God, and you can have it right now where you are sitting in your seat by repenting of your sin and confessing that Jesus Christ is Lord. And when that takes place in your life and you recognize, I'm not good, but God is good, and Jesus Christ came as the perfect God-man and lived the perfect life and died on the cross in my place for all my sin and was buried and rose from the grave, and I'm exchanging my sin life for his righteous life, and I'm confessing him to be Lord of my life. When that happens, the Bible says you're born again. When you're born again, here's what you need to know. You're more than just loved. God loves the world. You are beloved. You are chosen. You are special. And church, you need to hear this. Because when we talk about suffering, get it down in your core. Even when you suffer, and especially when you suffer, you need to be reminded of the fact God loves you so much. He loves you so much. That's part of the reason why you are suffering. Okay? So beloved, here's what he says. Do not be surprised at the fiery ordeal among you, which comes upon you for your testing, as though some strange thing were happening to you. He says, do not be surprised. Now, he uses the word fiery ordeal. You need to understand, at this time in church history, Nero was the emperor, and Nero set fire pretty much to the city of Rome. The city burned down. Most people think it was Nero that set fire to the city, but what Nero did was he blamed the Christians. Christians were being marginalized anyway. They were thought of a fanatical group that ate flesh and drank blood because they took communion, right? And so they were like, these people eat flesh, they drink blood, they're radicals, they're out there. So it was another way of blaming Christians. And then what Nero went on to do is he would dip Christians in wax and light them on fire to light his parties and all sorts of different things. And so here's what Peter's saying. Do not be surprised at this fiery ordeal that's happening. Do not be surprised that you suffer for the name of Christ as though some strange thing were happening to you. It means Christians, listen to me. You are going to suffer for being a Christian. You are. And when it happens, beloved, do not be surprised. Now, when I was in sixth grade, I remember we went out for pizza one night, and when we were going out for pizza, my parents dropped me off and said, go in and get us a table, and we'll be right in. And so I walked in, and it was the craziest thing, because I walked into the pizza place. I had two different rooms. I walked to the back room, and a bunch of my friends were there, and they were all just sitting around, and I was like, I can't believe you guys are here. And they're like, yeah, we just all wanted to come out. And we started talking, and then my parents came in. I'm like, yeah, you'll never guess who's here. It didn't dawn on me. It was a surprise birthday party for me. Right? I mean, it was just all my friends, and it was so awesome. And I mean, they're laughing their heads off, right? And when you get surprised that way, then you're like, I'm going to be on alert from now on. Now, I married a gal, and when I married this gal, birthdays are a humongous deal in our house. I mean, they're the most significant days in our calendar year. When I turned 40, there was no doubt my wife was going to do something for my birthday. She hadn't told me about it, and so she told me where to meet her. She blindfolded me at Park Meadows Mall, put me in a car, took me to where we were going. I kind of had an idea. I'd been thinking about it. I knew who was going to be there. I knew what was going to be served, and it pretty much went how I thought. Now, at the end of the night, she said, were you surprised? And I said, not at all. Like, I knew it was coming, right? As Christians, that's what suffering should be like. Now, we can't choose what kind of suffering is going to come down the way. We can't choose the way in which we're going to suffer. And the reason is, if we chose it, it wouldn't be that hard. It wouldn't be as much of suffering. Suffering comes in ways that we would never, ever choose. When it comes, beloved, don't be surprised as though it were a strange thing that's happening to you. Meaning this. I believe we serve an awesome, faithful, loving, prospering God. I believe that God has our best interests at heart. I really do. Where I part ways from the prosperity gospel is this. I do not believe that 100% of the time God always has to do stuff in your life to make your life feel better. Okay, I don't believe that. I do believe we serve a prospering God. I do believe God can prosper us. I believe all that. I believe he's generous. But here's what I also believe. I also believe he loves us so much he will allow suffering and cause suffering at times to come into our life to grow us. Suffering is going to happen to you. And when it does, don't be surprised. Don't think God doesn't love you anymore, because God definitely loves you. And here's what the purpose is. What does he say in the verse 12 here? He goes, which comes upon you for your testing. God uses suffering to test us. He uses suffering to see how far have you grown in your faith. Now, if you think about school for a while, there's different kinds of testing. I remember learning my multiplication tables when I was like in third grade, and that was a big deal trying to learn all those. And then I remember going to high school, and you had a whole different set of things, and you had to read books for different classes. And then I remember being in college, and they would give you a stack of books for classes that you had to do. And I remember then in my doctoral level courses, not only did you have to choose the books, it felt like you were reading the entire library, and then they gave you oral examinations after you wrote your paper and then critiqued everything you did. I mean, there's different levels of testing. As you grow in your faith, there will be different levels of testing. And as you go through them, it gives you an opportunity to see just how far you've come. Now, how do you know how far you've come? The text tells us, the text says, which comes upon you for your testing. Don't be surprised as though some strange thing. But to the degree that you share the sufferings of Christ, keep on rejoicing, don't forget that word, so that at the revelation of his glory, you may rejoice with exultation. When suffering comes, it's a test to see if you really are rejoicing in the Lord. Now, Paul says in Philippians 3:10, rejoice in the Lord always. I'll say it again, rejoice, which isn't that shocking because Christians walk around all the time, praise the Lord, PTL, PTL, hallelujah, praise the Lord. I mean, we talk like that, but what makes it so shocking when you read the book of Philippians is Paul's writing it under house arrest. Paul's writing it wondering if he's going to get his head chopped off any minute. Paul's writing it in a suffering time, and he's saying in the middle of that, rejoice in the Lord always. In case you didn't get it, I'll say it again, rejoice. When suffering comes, it's an opportunity for you to rejoice in the Lord. Rejoice is not just singing a song or listening to your radio. Rejoice means from the depths of who you are that you're going to give God praise that he's deemed you worthy to suffer for his great name. That's exactly what it means, right? And here's what happens. As you grow in your faith, you'll see that. I was recalling in this message, like, when I was doing this, like some 24, 25 years ago when I was becoming a youth pastor, I had to go meet a person to interview, that was part of this organization. I had met with other people and we were sitting at a restaurant and in front of all the people at the table, he looked across me and said, so Jeff, just tell us all what Christ is doing in your life. Not a big deal now, but I'm telling you back then, I'm like, you mean in public? You mean in front of all these people, like all eight people? You want me to talk about Christ and what he's doing in my life? It's a big deal for me. I mean, I was going to be a youth pastor. It was still a big deal for me because I was like, what if I share it wrong? I don't know much about the Bible. What if I don't quote this thing right? And so I just started sharing from my heart. Here's what Jesus is doing in my life. And here's why I want to be a youth pastor. And here's what I want to do with kids. And here's how I want to lead people to Christ. And I shared from my heart, but I remember being totally nervous. Like, what if I shared it wrong? What if I got the verses out of order? What if I didn't do the Christian? I mean, I just was nervous. If you were to ask me today, Jeff, what's Christ doing in your life? I wouldn't get nervous. I wouldn't get nervous if there were non-believers around the table. I wouldn't get nervous whoever was there. I mean, just a couple of days ago, we were in the Orlando airport, and this guy came up. We started talking to him. Next thing you know, 40 minutes later, we're sharing Christ with him. We're telling him how to listen to messages from our church and what he needs to do. And he gets done. He says, man, my two older brothers are Christian. My mom prays for me every single day. To which my wife chimes in and says, that's why we're having this conversation, because your mom is faithful prayer and I'm a mom too. And that's why you're here. You need to listen to everything we're telling you. I mean, it was awesome, right? Not scared to do that anymore, but I was scared then. That was like a big deal for me. And when you go through suffering, which you can't choose the suffering, when you go through it, can you rejoice in it? Because the more that you rejoice when you suffer, the more you'll realize just how far it is that the Lord has brought you. Right? That's the point of suffering. It's a purpose. It's not surprising. It's a testing for you to see if you can rejoice. And there's benefit to this. You can write this verse down if you can't flip there fast enough. In Romans chapter 5, verses 3, 4, and 5, he says, and not only this, but we exult in our tribulations, that's suffering, knowing that tribulation brings about perseverance, and perseverance proven character, and proven character hope. And hope does not disappoint, because the love of God has been poured out within our hearts through the Holy Spirit who was given to us. Suffering brings about what? Perseverance, character, hope. Suffering's good. Suffering's what grows us. Suffering's what allows us to know that this faith that we claim and we say that we believe, when we go through suffering, it gives us an opportunity to exalt and worship in the Lord. It shows us just how far we've come, right? Last year when I had my vocal cord surgery and I wasn't able to speak for 3 weeks, they told me to be completely silent, which for me personally, I think is a bigger miracle than anyone I've ever read about in the Bible. But in doing that, during that time when I couldn't speak, knowing that my whole profession is geared upon being able to communicate and speak, I realized even more of my identity in telling the Lord, Lord, even if I can never speak again and I have to learn sign language to get this thing out, I'll be the fastest sign language communicator ever. But even if I have to do it, I know who I am, and I'm rejoicing in you because of who I am and that you love me so much that you've saved me. That's what suffering does for us. Suffering gives us a deeper awareness of Christ's presence, that we can rejoice in him even when things aren't going our way, and it's to our benefit. And why should we be rejoicing? Because of the revelation of Jesus Christ at his coming, there will be incredible exaltation and joy. That's what the text tells us back in 1 Peter. Right? And so what we're thinking about there, I mean, picture this. Have you ever been at a concert, Christian concert, whatever, or at a football game, like before the team comes out or before the band takes the stage? There's like this anticipation or this excitement before the performers or the team get out on the field or on the stage. There's an electric energy, and sometimes even before they come out, maybe the place goes dark and they start showing a video of them walking towards the stage or walking toward the field, and you can feel the emotion bubbling up, right? This is how he's telling us to live as Christians, especially when we're suffering. When we're suffering is a great time to remember, oh, Jesus, you're coming back soon. And I hope it's today. And I'm going to rejoice with you in such a way that if you broke through into human history again in your full bodily, physical, glorious state, it will be awesome. That's how he wants us to rejoice. He wants us to be rejoicing in such a way that when Jesus returns, we're not surprised by his coming back either. That even in our suffering, when we're suffering all these things, just know they're temporary. They're not a big deal. They feel like a huge deal. They're not a big deal. And we're rejoicing in such a way that if Jesus broke through the clouds right now and came back, we would be like, woo! I mean, we're anticipating that bubbling up. And when we go through suffering, here's what we're realizing. Nothing in this world will ever satisfy me to the full. This world will never, ever be my home the way I think it's going to be. There's always going to be pain in this world. And suffering is a way of reminding me that I shouldn't be surprised by this. I shouldn't be shocked by this. I shouldn't be like, what's going on? I should recognize God loves me so much. This is an opportunity to rejoice that my time on this planet is short and he's coming back soon. Amen? That's the whole point of suffering. The whole point of suffering is not for it to be surprising, but it's an opportunity for us to rejoice. He gives us a second purpose. He says suffering for Christ is not shameful. It's not shameful, but it's an opportunity to glorify God. Suffering for Christ is not shameful, but an opportunity to glorify God. He says, if you are reviled for the name of Christ, you are blessed. Blessed means happy. Blessed means highly favored. If you're reviled for the name of Christ, you are blessed. Because why? Because the Spirit of glory and of God rests on you. Now let's talk about this. He's talking about the Holy Spirit. There's not two different Holy Spirits. He's talking about the Spirit of glory and the Spirit of God. Okay, first of all, Spirit of God, that's his name. We have God the Father, God the Son, God the Holy Spirit. One God, three distinct persons. That's God's name. The Spirit of God, right? Right? What's his nature or his character? His nature or character is glory. That's who our God is. Here's what happens at the moment you're converted. At the moment you're converted, the Holy Spirit comes to dwell in you. In the Old Testament, we read about the Holy Spirit coming upon people for a purpose, for a period of time, and then maybe leaving a person for a period of time. That's why when David prays in Psalm 51, he prays, "Do not take the Holy Spirit away from me." Right? We don't have to pray that way anymore. The Holy Spirit indwells us. He will be with us forever. That's what the Bible promises. And when the Holy Spirit comes in, the Holy Spirit rests upon you. You know what rest means? It means he refreshes you. It means he abides with you. It means he remains in you and through you. He's not going anywhere. That's what it means. So when it comes to our suffering, we need to realize if we're being reviled for the name of Jesus, for living out the gospel, if we're being reviled, we're blessed. You're blessed, right? Now, some of us, and maybe many of us in this lifetime, won't endure physical a punishment for what we believe. It's happening in droves all over the world. There's more martyrdom for Jesus now as a Christian than at any other time in human history. But while you may not experience that, what you may experience is, if you speak up and live out your life, you may experience suffering in the workplace. You may experience it in your neighborhood. You may experience it at your school. Right? You may experience it out in the world in some capacity. I mean, you're going to experience suffering somewhere, right? But here's what you can know. When you suffer, here's what you need to know. The Spirit of God remains in you, and He rests upon you. And when you're rejoicing, it's the Spirit of God magnifying the resurrected Christ in and through your life, through your suffering. I mean, we read stories in the New Testament. I mean, we shouldn't be shocked, right? I mean, we study the person of Jesus. Did Jesus Christ suffer at all during His earthly life? Absolutely. Suffered more than any person has ever suffered. But then we read about Paul. Did Paul ever suffer any? Well, yeah, he suffered immensely. Did Peter ever suffer? Well, yeah, he did too. What about Stephen? Did he suffer? Yeah, he was martyred. It's hard to find somebody in the New Testament that wasn't suffering in some way. And yet we in the 21st century find it shocking to believe that we'd suffer. We find it surprising that we would suffer. And when we do, we can sometimes feel like, maybe I did something wrong. Maybe I shared the gospel wrong. We feel shame. There's no shame in suffering for the name of Jesus. There's great glory that comes from it. Amen? Now, for those of us, because we live in America, when we think about a chapter in the Bible like Hebrews chapter 11, the great Hall of Faith chapter, we think about all the great heroes of the faith. Like the Hall of Fame for God, which really a Hall of Fame for God means that those people honored God in the earth. There's no Hall of Fame in heaven, so to speak, where we get shrines in heaven. No, there's one person we're going to celebrate, the Lord Jesus Christ. Amen. So we talk about this Hall of Faith. We read all the parts about how awesome it was that these men lived for God. But I want to read you part of this chapter at the end of Hebrews chapter 11, starting in the middle of verse 35. Here's what it says. Now, these are real people that we're reading about. So think about this being you and or your friends or people in your church. They were tortured, not accepting their release so that they might obtain a better resurrection. And others experienced mockings and scourgings. Yes, also chains and imprisonment. They were stoned. They were sawn in two. They were tempted. They were put to death with the sword. They went about in sheepskins, in goatskins, being destitute, afflicted, ill-treated. That's what the text says. Men of whom the world was not worthy, wandering in deserts and mountains and caves and holes in the ground. And all these, having gained approval through their faith, did not receive what was promised, because God had provided something better for us, so that apart from us, they would not be made perfect. Now, some people have like a martyrdom complex, like, I'm going to die for Jesus someday. I'm going to be awesome for Jesus. That's wrong, because here's how even you're thinking. You're thinking, I'm going to die in such a way the world's going to know I live for Jesus. How about these people here? They died and nobody knew. They walked around in holes and caves. Nobody knew. I mean, we live in such a way that even if we do something great, we want everybody to know. We want to be like, I mean, at least if I'm going to be martyred, put it on the front page of USA Today. Maybe CNN, Fox can cover it so that people will know, when I died, I was just dying for Jesus. I mean, let the world know. How about this, saints? Let's just be anonymous and serve Jesus and get the approval from our faith that the Lord Jesus Christ sees the way that we suffer, and the Lord Jesus Christ is honored by the way that we suffer, and nobody else in the world even needs to know how we're suffering other than the Lord. Amen? We don't need to be shamed by this. We don't need to be shamed by it. If that's the way the Lord takes you through a period of suffering or through a long time of suffering or even to martyrdom, nobody else has to even know about it. And there's nothing shameful in suffering for the name of Jesus. There's great honor from the Lord. Amen? And that's how we need to live. Not in shame, but reminded of who we are and all that God is doing. But here's how we're to do it. Notice verse 16. I'm sorry, verse 15. He says, but make sure that none of you suffers as a murderer or a thief or evildoer or a troublesome meddler. Murder, thief, evildoer, get it. And I'm a Christian now. I don't want to live like that. I mean, I used to live like that. I'm not living like that anymore. How about a troublesome meddler? Right? I mean, it's including somebody who sticks their nose where it doesn't belong. You're meddling in other people's business.
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13: Your Father, the Lord, is blessing you and keeping you. Doesn't that make you feel safe? Doesn't that give a totally positive outlook on your life, where you're at, and where you're going to go in your future?
14: There's a blessing that God gave His people thousands of years ago, and it still speaks directly to us as believers today. Welcome to Discovering the Jewish Jesus. I'm your host, Dustin Roberts, and today Rabbi Schneider, he uncovers the meaning behind the Aaronic blessing, and he shows us what these words actually reveal about the way that God sees you and cares for you. And when you really understand that, it changes how you experience fear and uncertainty, whatever else life puts in front of you. Now here's Rabbi.
13: The Aaronic blessing. What I love so much about this blessing is it didn't originate with man. The words that I'm going to be sharing with you today, this blessing actually proceeded from the very essence of God Himself. I think a great place for us to begin would be to read together from the book of Numbers chapter 6, beginning there in verse number 22 to set the stage. And then what we'll do is we'll go back and I'll begin to take apart the different phrases, giving them application, also helping you to understand some of the original Hebrew words that these phrases come from to add color to your understanding. It's going to be an awesome teaching today. Let's get ready. Hear the word of God. Beginning in verse once again, number 22. Then the Lord, or then Yahweh, spoke to Moses, saying, "Speak to Aaron and to his sons, saying, thus you shall bless the sons of Israel. You shall say to them, Yahweh bless you and keep you." And I just want to make the point that whenever we read in our Bible in the Old Testament, God's name, the Lord, with the letters capital L, capital O, capital R, and capital D, that actually comes from the four original Hebrew letters, Yud, Hey, Vav, Hey, meaning that when we go back to the ancient text, we don't actually read the word Lord. What we actually have there in the original manuscripts are the letters Yud, Hey, Vav, Hey, which are God's personal name that most Semitic scholars believe is pronounced a breathy Yahweh. It's God's covenant name. So this blessing that we're looking at today is coming not just from some God in the sky somewhere. This blessing is coming from a person. God has a name. God said to Moses, "Moses, your forefathers, Abraham, Isaac, and Jacob, they knew me as God Almighty. They knew me as El Shaddai." It was a title. But then the Lord said, "But by my name," and then he breathed it out to Moses, "Yahweh, they did not know me." Then the Lord said, "This, Yahweh, is my memorial name forever." So this blessing that God blesses us with today is his personal covenant name that we're being blessed, beloved, by our Father God, who is, get it now, a person. He has a name. So once again, picking up in the text, going back to verse number 22. Then Yahweh, then the Lord, spoke to Moses, saying, "Speak to Aaron and to his sons, saying, thus you shall bless the sons of Israel. You shall say to them, the Lord, Yahweh, bless you and keep you. The Lord make his face shine on you and be gracious to you. The Lord lift up his countenance on you and give you peace. So they shall invoke my name on the sons of Israel, and I then will bless them." The first point that I want you to get is that this blessing didn't originate in the priest. The priests were just God's agents. The Lord himself, Yahweh himself, gave the blessing. The Lord told Aaron and his sons exactly what words to say. This is not just wishful thinking. This blessing comes from God himself, and by faith, beloved one, you can incorporate this into your life, being confident of God's love for you and the destiny and purpose that he has for you. It's all favorable. It's all good. So once again, the Lord said, thus you shall speak to Aaron and to his sons, saying, bless the sons of Israel. You shall say to them. So he's saying to the priest, this is what I want you to say over my people. This is what I want you to say over my chosen ones. And you are one of his chosen ones, those of you that belong to Jesus. So that this blessing that God has spoken over Israel, he speaks over your life today in Jesus, because we have become one Jew and Gentile in Messiah, and the whole church is now the Israel of God. I'm not saying that people that are Gentile are Jews, but I'm saying that in the prophetic sense, the church is now the Israel of God. Once again, don't misunderstand. The church has not replaced Israel, but in a spiritual sense, the whole church is the Israel of God, God's chosen people. Then we have the blessing beginning in verse number 24. Yahweh bless you and keep you. And this is just an understanding of God's purpose for you. There's favor on your life. The Lord bless you and keep you. It comes from the Hebrew word yavarechecha. And it carries with it the word picture of a king stooping down and presenting one of his subjects a gift. It's love, it's favor, it's grace. This is how God's disposition is towards you and I. Yavarechecha Yahweh. And then we read Vayishmarecha in the Hebrew. And this means we're reading in the English, it says, the Lord bless you and keep you. So the word keep you or protect you comes from the Hebrew word Vayishmarecha. And there's great symbolism here. It reminds us from the biblical time frame of a shepherd that would corral his sheep to protect the sheep, to protect the sheep. Remember, Jesus said, I am the shepherd. And Jesus said, and none of the sheep that the Lord gave me in John 10 has vanished or has been taken away from me. I keep them and protect them. So I want you to be comfortable and confident. We live in a world that's so full of dangers all around. All around, we're reading of people getting murdered and terrorist attacks and illnesses and car accidents and all types of things that are happening in this world that would, in the natural, incite fear. But God is saying to you, don't call a conspiracy what the world calls a conspiracy, and don't fear what the world fears, for I alone am to be your God. Fear me alone. And the Lord says, I'm protecting you from all these things. So we've read here, Yavarechecha, the Lord bless you, Yahweh, God's name, Vayishmarecha, and may God protect you, and he is protecting you. So be comfortable right now in this. You can receive this deep in your spirit. God has blessed you, is blessing you, and will bless you, and he is protecting you. The Lord make his face shine upon you. So this comes from the word panavelecha, meaning face. In other words, the Lord's face is toward you and I. He's looking at us, church, with eyes of love. His face is shining on us, his strength, his glory, his goodness, and his smile. His love, beloved, is directed towards you and I. Ya'er Yahweh panavelecha vichunecha. And then we continue to read here. With this word, I want to focus on vichunecha. The Lord be gracious to you. So we saw the Lord make his face shine on you in verse 25 and be gracious to you, vichunecha. And this word gracious carries the idea once again of a king stooping down in kindness and in mercy, in tenderness towards an inferior. And it's just this sense that God, who could smash us with his fist if he wanted to because of his power, instead, he's exactly the opposite. He stoops down to be kind towards us and to be gracious to us, though we've done nothing to earn it or deserve it. And then we continue on. Verse 26, the Lord lift up his face towards you, lift up his countenance on you. And this is the idea of a father lifting up his child and just like beaming as he's looking at his child. This is how God feels. It's hard for us to comprehend how God feels about us, that he would really get such delight out of just the fact that he created us in his own image. He created you and I, to have a relationship with him. And there's something in us that's so valuable to him that he sent Jesus, his son, to die on the cross for you and I, to purchase us by his blood for the Father. So the Father is holding you and I. He loved you, beloved, before you even knew Jesus. That's why Jesus came to die for you, because the Father loved you and I so much that he sent Jesus to die for you and to bring us back to himself. He holds us up like a father proudly holding up his child, just beaming with adoration. That's how it is. We don't understand this. Father, right now I'm praying for revelation for the entire church, for myself, for all of us, to understand how you feel towards us, Daddy. I ask this in Jesus' name. Amen.
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13: And then we continue on here. It says, the Lord lift up his countenance on you and give you peace. This is shalom. And this Hebrew word shalom, which is where this word peace comes from, it means complete wholeness. It's not just the absence of conflict or the absence of war, but the Hebrew word shalom, peace, it means wholeness, spirit, soul, mind, and body. This is what God desires for you and I, beloved ones, that we would have peace, that we would walk whole, that we would be complete in Messiah Jesus. The Bible says, in him, speaking of Jesus, you have been made complete. And think about it. When Jesus had risen from the dead in John, at the end of the book of John, his disciples were gathered in a room. They were huddled together in fear because all they knew was that this one that they had left everything for to follow had been crucified, and they were totally confused, living in dread and fear in this room, huddled together, not knowing what to do, shaken, rocked. And all of a sudden, as they're huddled together in fear in the room, what happens? King Jesus supernaturally walks through the wall, enters the room, stands before them, breathes on them, says, receive the Holy Spirit. And then he says, my shalom, my peace I give to you. The gift that God has given us, church, you and I are his kids, is his own completeness, his own shalom. Jesus said, in the world, you have tribulation, but be of good cheer, for I have overcome the world. My peace I give to you. I want you to hear me as we go back to this prayer once again. This is not just poetic pleasantries. This is not just wishful thinking. This is not like going to the drugstore and buying a greeting card that's full of nice, trite sayings. This comes, listen now, from the essence of God's heart. God desires, beloved, that you and I would walk in confidence in these things. Father God says, in my name, listen now, I have blessed you. Yevarechecha Yahweh v'yishmerecha. I have blessed you, listen, and I will keep you. I want you to walk in this confidence that you're blessed and that you're safe and kept in this world of darkness and danger that we're living in. And then the Lord continues, Yevarechecha Yahweh v'yishmerecha. Ya'er Yahweh, listen now, panave lecha vichunecha. That Father God, listen, he is always looking at you and me. We're never outside of his love. We're never outside of his care. We're never outside of his protection. But 24 hours a day, 7 days a week, every second that the clock ticks, he's looking at you. and he's looking at me. We're protected, blessed, and safe in him. And he's holding us up. The way he relates to us, as I said, is the way a proud father is lifting up their newborn baby, just beaming at their baby because they're so proud of their baby. Listen, we need to understand that God delights in us. Paul tells us in the book of Ephesians that we should pray to understand, listen, the riches of the glory of God's inheritance in the saints. In other words, there's something in you and I that is so valuable to God, so precious, we need to ask for revelation so that we can understand this. You are very special. You are very important to God. Now, I want to go back and read this prayer again, but this time I want you to receive it in the present. Let's begin. Your Father, the Lord, who's become your Father in Jesus, is blessing you and keeping you. Doesn't that make you feel safe? Doesn't that give a totally positive outlook on your life, where you're at and where you're going to go in your future? To understand that right now, presently, God himself, your Father, has blessed you and will continue to bless you going forward, and he's keeping you. Let's continue on. Your Father God, Yahweh the Lord, has made his face shine on you. In other words, there's favor on your life. Wherever you go, Father God is looking at you to favor you and to bless you. This is a disposition that if we receive it, we're going to have confidence and we're going to move mountains in this world because we're walking in the very confidence of knowing that God himself is with us. Remember, Jesus said to us, I am with you always. That's what we're saying here. Let's continue on. The Lord make his face shine on you, get it now, and be gracious to you. From the Hebrew word chanun, meaning a king is stooping down to present to someone that he loves, that's his inferior, that has no claim on anything, and yet the king is so dispossessed to love, to be kind to this individual, he blesses them with a gift. This is how it is in God, in his attitude towards you and I. He's gotten down to where we're at. This is why Jesus, who was God himself, listen, Jesus, God himself, what did he do? He lowered himself to become a man clothed in flesh and blood and then died on the cross for us. He stooped down to us. Why? Because he wants to be in relationship with you and I. Continuing on. The Lord lift you up with his countenance. This is, once again, this is the idea of a father proudly lifting up a child and just beaming. Father God, once again, I want you to understand, you and I, we really matter to God, church. This is why it's so important that we recognize that when we realize each day that we're in a battle, this world is a battlefield. We're in a battle zone. I mean, every day on earth, we're at war. This is why the Bible tells us in the book of Ephesians, our fight is not against flesh and blood, but we wrestle against spiritual powers of darkness. You and I are in a war down here. And Father God is wanting you and I to choose to love him because he loves us so much. And he's just asking us to trust in his love, to believe that he loves us, and to respond to him while we have a choice here on earth in faith and love. He's looking at you and I. He desires that you and I will love him back. Listen now, the way that he loves us. As I have often said, people that are in heaven, they have no choice but to praise God. That's all that people are doing in heaven. It's involuntarily. You can't volunteer. You can't do anything in heaven but praise God. It's just as natural as breathing. And people that are in hell, it's just the opposite. All they can do is curse God. They cannot praise God in hell. All that is in hell is cursing. But between heaven and hell, we have the earth. And while we're on the earth, listen, we have a choice. The Lord said, I have put before you life and death. Choose life that you would live. Father God loves us so much. He's beaming at us, but he's asking you and I to believe that and to respond back to him by loving him while we're in this battleground here on the earth. And then the Lord says to us, and I'm giving you my peace. I'm giving you everything you need to walk in this victory.

0: The Lord bless you and keep you. The Lord make his face shine on you and be gracious to you. The Lord lift you up with his countenance, and the Lord give you, beloved one, his peace.
1: I want you to know, as I just spoke that over you, those of you that have open hearts, you just received something. Because the Bible tells us that when the Lord spoke this word to Moses and to Aaron and said to Aaron and his sons, speak this over my people. The Lord said, when you speak this over them, the Lord said, I'm going to put my name on them and bless them. I want to encourage you to receive this blessing. Memorize Numbers chapter 6, verse 22 through 27, and believe it is who God is to you. You don't have to wonder if he loves you or not. You don't have to wonder if he blessed you or not. You don't have to wonder whether his favor is on you or not. It is. Believe it. Walk in it and receive it. And I would encourage you also to memorize it and speak it over your loved ones. Speak it over your husband, wife, friends. Beloved, I don't think there's anybody on the planet that has spoken this prayer over his loved ones as much as I have. Maybe there is, but I speak this over my children, over my wife, every single chance I get. And by the grace of God, I've seen his blessing on their lives. We are facing such chaos in the world around us. Beloved, the only hope left for people is the God that created the world. And you and I are his ambassadors. We are the ambassadors of the Lord Jesus Christ. You and I are Jesus the Messiah's ambassadors. We have to do something, beloved, to prepare the world for his return by preaching the gospel. When you support me and discovering the Jewish Jesus, you are literally taking part in preparing the earth's atmosphere for the coming return of the Lord Jesus. You see, Jesus said, when the gospel is preached to the ends of the earth, then he will return. People more and more are recognizing that they can't hold on to anything outside of themselves, that everything around them is unstable, that systems are falling apart, that governments are collapsing, economic systems are collapsing, people's moral code is collapsing. The only thing that's sure, beloved, is God himself, who is our rock. And I want to ask you to support me as I continue to preach the gospel of King Jesus around the world, declaring this reality and this truth. You see, beloved ones, Jesus is counting on you and he's counting on me. We're his voice piece. We're his mouth. Jesus said, you shall be my witnesses. I want to ask you, would you be faithful? Would you support me? And would you support discovering the Jewish Jesus? I want you to know, beloved, your financial help makes a big difference and is effectively being used to spread the gospel.
0: And now, Dustin, could you tell our brothers and sisters in Christ about how they can partner with and join us?
2: 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And today, I'd like to remind you, the fall holy days are here. Yom Kippur, the Day of Atonement, it begins at sunset this Sunday, September the 20th, and it continues through nightfall on Monday, September the 21st. Yom Kippur reminds us of humanity's need for atonement, and it helps us appreciate more deeply what Jesus accomplished through his sacrifice. It can be a really beautiful time if you take advantage of this season to meet with God. It can be as simple as setting aside intentional time with him, and you might pray, you could fast or repent or thank him for his mercy. You could even read scripture connected to atonement. Either way, whatever you do, it's a time for believers to consider where God may be calling us to change and to seek forgiveness, to get right with him. So I want to encourage you, take the time this year to celebrate God's fall holy days. I believe they'll really bless your life. And as Rabbi shared today, may God bless you and keep you. I'm your host, Dustin Roberts, and this program is produced and sponsored by Discovering the Jewish Jesus. 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
8: Did you know that our nation is at war? Did you know that for nearly two decades, America has been fighting a battle? It's called the War on Terror. And for years, we've been fighting against a group of people who do not share our ideology, who hate our ideology. And what's sad about that statement, that America is at war, is that many of us don't recognize it. We don't remember it. We don't pay attention to it. If we're not in the military, if we're not connected to those who are, for many of us, America's at war and we don't even pay any attention to it.

0: But just because we don't recognize it, just because we're not personally involved in it, doesn't mean it's not happening. We are at war. Do you also know that we are in the midst of a spiritual battle? Some of us are well aware, some of us don't pay any attention to it, but whether we know it or we don't know it doesn't change the fact that we are at spiritual war right now. We are in the middle of a battle. So my question for you today as we begin is, are you ready for battle? Are you ready for a combat situation? How do you get ready for battle? Well, you prepare. You prepare the people. You prepare a plan. You prepare your equipment. You prepare the route you're going to go, the places you're going to travel. You have to be ready for battle. And you can deny that there's a battle going on, but when there's a battle going on, you have to be ready, even if you don't like it. We're in the middle of a spiritual battle in our country and in our world, and we need to talk about spiritual battle today. Our teaching series is called Moses, the Making of a Leader, and we are studying the life of Moses as a case study on spiritual leadership. And we are seeing him lead the people of Israel out of slavery in Egypt to the Promised Land, but there's a long journey in between. From bondage to freedom, there's a path that you must take, and it's a path full of battles. One of the battles they face is wandering through the desert of the wilderness. There's a lack of food. And we read last week as we walked through the book of Exodus that the people of Israel began to complain that they didn't have enough food to eat. They begged Moses and they begged the Lord. And what did God do? Exodus 16 tells us that the Lord provided a miracle every day of bread. In Hebrew, it's called manna. Exodus 16:35, the sons of Israel ate the manna for 40 years until they came to the inhabited land, the land of Canaan, later to be called the land of Israel. Joshua 5 says the manna ceased on the day after they had eaten some of the produce of the land. So while they were journeying from slavery to freedom in that route, God gave them what they needed every day. God gives me what I need when I need it. And when we are in the middle of the battle, what we need is His presence. What we need is His provision. And we reminded you that last week, our Messiah Jesus, as a Torah observant Jew, understood the story of the manna very well. He also understood that He was Himself the bread of life, the bread of God. That's why He taught His disciples to pray, asking God to give them their daily bread. Because we need God in our lives. We need God to fight for us every single day. Because we're in the battle. So I want to pick up the story with you in Exodus chapter 17. If you brought your Bible, please turn there and follow along. We're in the book of Exodus chapter 17. And because we're using the life of Moses as a case study on spiritual leadership, I've given you a different definition of leadership every week. Today's quote is from the former American president, John F. Kennedy. He said, leadership and learning are indispensable to each other. If you want to be a leader, you have to learn every step of the way. That's true in the military. It's true in the business world. It's true in the academic world. It's true in every context. Leaders have to keep learning. It's especially true for being a spiritual leader. You've got to keep learning and growing. Keep understanding who God is, what He's called you to be. I showed you before a satellite photograph of the route that our story takes place in the Nile Delta region. You see on the north side of the country of Egypt, the people of Israel have left slavery, the capital city called Ramses, and they've begun to travel to the south down that orange line on this pathway. And our story is taking place along that orange line, and they'll eventually begin to head north toward the land of Israel. Now the next slide is a map itself. God told the people not to take the short way, that red line called the way of the Philistines, but instead to trust Him and to head south along that dotted purple line moving all the way down. And you see where the red circle is in the south of the Sinai Peninsula. That's where our story takes place today. We read Exodus 17 verse 1, all the congregation of the sons of Israel journeyed by stages from the wilderness of Sin. It looks like sin, the English word, but it's not. It's a Hebrew word. It's a location called Sin. From the wilderness of Sin, according to the command of the Lord, and camped at Rephidim. and there was no water for the people to drink. They've been traveling for weeks now. They were hungry, and God provided miraculously quail for meat to eat and manna for bread to eat. And now they say, okay, God, you've given us food, but we're thirsty. We don't have any water. Keep reading Exodus 17, verse 2. The people quarreled with Moses. And they said, give us water that we may drink. And Moses said, why do you quarrel with me? Why do you test the Lord? But the people thirsted for water, and they grumbled against Moses and said, why have you brought us up from Egypt to kill us and our children and our livestock with thirst? This complaining spirit, this quarreling spirit continues. So Moses cried out to the Lord, saying, what shall I do to this people? A little more and they will stone me. He was afraid for his own life. And the Lord said to Moses, pass before the people and take with you some of the elders of Israel, and take in your hand your staff, the stick with which you struck the Nile River, and go. God says, behold, I will stand before you there on the rock at Horeb, and you shall strike the rock, and water will come out of it that the people may drink. And Moses did so in the sight of the elders of Israel. And he named the place Massah and Meribah because of the quarrel of the sons of Israel and because they tested the Lord, saying, is the Lord among us or not? How many of us have been guilty when the spiritual battle comes and we turn around and say, okay, God, well, did you leave me? Are you here or are you not here? And so Moses names this place where they quarreled against the Lord, where he struck the rock and water came out. He named the place two Hebrew words, Massah and Meribah. And these two terms become themes for the people of Israel throughout their history. Massah, the Hebrew word, means to test or to try. And it becomes a constant reminder of Israel's disobedience. Later on in the book of Deuteronomy chapter 6, the people of Israel are told, you shall not put the Lord your God to the test as you tested him at Massah. Don't do what you did then. Don't do what you did there. Much later on, if we move to the New Testament era, the Lord Jesus has been led by the Holy Spirit into the wilderness, and he's tempted by the devil for 40 days and 40 nights. And every time the devil would come against Jesus with a temptation, Jesus would reply to him in a spiritual battle. We read it in Luke 4, the devil led Jesus to Jerusalem and had him stand on the pinnacle of the temple and said, if you are the Son of God, throw yourself down from here, for it is written, he will command his angels concerning you to guard you, and on their hands they will bear you up so that you will not strike your foot against a stone. And Jesus said, it is said, or it is written, you shall not put the Lord your God to the test. Jesus is quoting this story about Massah. Jesus fights the battle against temptation, a spiritual conflict, by saying, it is written. This is what the Word of God says. So we had Massah, that means to test or to try, and Meribah, to strive with or contend or quarrel with. Later on, Psalm 95 in the Old Testament, do not harden your hearts as at Meribah, as in the days of Massah in the wilderness. So the idea of Massah and Meribah becomes a reminder. Don't fight spiritual battles against the Lord. Fight spiritual battles with the Lord. So they learn these themes. God provides for them and does exactly what they ask for. His provision is greater than their faith, but the story continues and the scene changes. Exodus 17, verse 8. Then Amalek, remember the name, came and fought against Israel at Rephidim. So Moses said to Joshua, oh, by the way, the first biblical reference to our friend Joshua, choose men for us and go out, fight against Amalek. Tomorrow, Moses says, I will station myself on the top of the hill with the staff of God in my hand. I'll remind you, it's about 2 million people, the Jewish slaves who have left Egypt, and they're wandering through the wilderness. Moses is the political leader, the civil leader, the governmental leader, the spiritual leader, and he has created a, you might call it a militia, a military force of military age men among the Jewish people, and he has put Joshua as the general, as the military leader. And they are wandering through the wilderness with that roller coaster of faith that they're on. And Amalek comes with a force to attack them. And Moses says to Joshua, get a force of soldiers ready to go against Amalek. And here's what I'm going to do. Moses says, I'm going to go on top of the hill and I will have the staff of God in my hand.
1: 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If Pastor Trey's Bible lessons on Faith Walk are a blessing to you, you can experience his teaching in person, along with powerful praise and worship music, when you attend First Melissa Church on Sunday morning. 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We'd love to have you join our church family this Sunday at First Melissa.
0: We read in the next verse, verse 10, Joshua did as Moses told him and fought against Amalek. And Moses, Aaron, and Hur went up to the top of the hill. Moses, you know him by now. Aaron is his older brother. Hur, according to Jewish tradition, is his brother-in-law, the husband of their sister Miriam. So you've got two brothers and brother-in-law. And they are on the top of the hill and they can look down into the valley where the battle takes place. And look at the details. Verse 11. It came about when Moses held his hand up that Israel prevailed. And when he let his hand down, Amalek prevailed. But Moses' hands were heavy. Then they took a stone and put it under him and he sat on it. And Aaron and Hur supported his hands, one on one side, one on the other. His hands were steady until the sun set. So Joshua overwhelmed Amalek and his people with the edge of the sword. The question is, when you are fighting a battle in this world, is it really a spiritual battle? And do you need the help and support of other people to keep fighting? Do you need someone to stand next to you and hold your arms up because you're so tired? Or maybe you need to be the one holding someone else's arms up while they're fighting the battle. Maybe you need to be the one saying, I'm going to stick with you. I'm going to help you and support you. Let me show you the family tree here. This is our friend Abraham, the patriarch of the faith. Abraham had two sons, Isaac and Ishmael, right here. Isaac and Ishmael. The family tree of the Jewish people goes from Abraham to Isaac to Jacob. Abraham, Isaac to Jacob. Jacob has a twin brother named Esau. Jacob has another name. His name is changed to Israel, the one who struggles with God. Jacob slash Israel has 12 sons. They become the 12 tribes of Israel. The people of Israel, this is the family tree from Abraham to Isaac to Jacob. Jacob's brother is Esau. Esau has another name. His other name is Edom. It means red. He had red skin or red hair. His other name is Edom. So you have part of the family tree from Abraham to Isaac to Jacob over here. You have another part of the family tree from Abraham to Isaac to Esau over here. Down the family tree of Esau is a guy named Amalek. Amalek is who's coming to attack the people of Israel. Remember, they got here because one of the sons of Jacob, his name was Joseph, was sold into slavery by his brothers. He ends up as the second in command, the prime minister of Egypt. When there's a famine in Israel, he shows grace to his family and brings them all down to Egypt where there's food. That's how they got there in the first place. Then it turns into 400 years of slavery that they've now been released from. So this group of former slaves are wandering through the wilderness, and Amalek gathers a military force to come and attack them. So what you have here is a battle between two different sides of the same family tree. You've got one part of the family tree that loves God and serves God and obeys God, and you've got another side of the family tree who hates God, hates the people of God, and hates the plan of God. Same family. I'm aware, and you should be aware, that in the families of people that you know and I know, there are parts of the family tree who love God and serve God, and parts of the family tree who hate God and hate the people of God. This is a spiritual battle that the people of Israel were fighting in the wilderness. It is a spiritual battle that many people face today. And if you want to expand the circle a little bit in what we now call the American family, in our nation, there are people who love God and love the Word of God. And there are people who hate God and the Word of God and the people of God. There are people running for president who hate God and the Word of God. So we don't need to be surprised when there is a spiritual battle in our country right now, because part of the family tree loves God and the people of God, and part of the family tree hates God and hates the people of God. That's what's happening in the wilderness 3,500 years ago, and that's what's happening in some of the households in this room, and it's what happens in America today. This is an inter-family fight. A spiritual battle. And the people fighting the Israelites are called the Amalekites. And here's the dictionary definition of them. This nomadic tribe of people that first attacked the Israelites at Rephidim. We just read that. They're descendants of Amalek, who's the grandson of Esau. They inhabited this wasteland of the Sinai Peninsula and the Negev. Negev is the Hebrew word that means desert. They were the first to attack after the Exodus. Israel won the initial battle. We just were reading about it. Later was driven back to the Sinai wilderness by a coalition of the Amalekites and the Canaanites. And what you see, if you keep reading about the Amalekites, you see they become a multi-generational enemy of the people of God. So this spiritual battle that we're reading about that starts here, it does not end here. It continues on and on and on. The Amalekites become the continuous enemy of the people of God. And if you were to read about the Amalekites, here's an article that we'll put on the screen, and I know it's small, but what this article's talking about is, at the top, God told Israel never to forget how the Amalekites viciously and cruelly attacked them in the wilderness with guerrilla warfare. They preyed upon the weary strugglers who lagged behind. Remember, you got a mass of 2 million people wandering in the wilderness, and some of them get tired and start to fall away and start to get left behind, and they're susceptible to attack. Well, the Amalekites, who hate God and therefore hate the people of God, they begin to attack the people of God. And the Amalekites become a symbol of the evil forces, the satanic, the devil's forces, who hate God and begin to attack the people of God. And this becomes a generational struggle. They are opposed to Yahweh, the God of Israel. They are opposed to His goodness. They're opposed to His word. They're opposed to His commands, and they attack the people who believe in those commands. And this ongoing battle faces the people of Israel for generations, but guess what? It's still going on today. A symbol of the fight against the God of Abraham, Isaac, and Jacob are the Amalekites. Keep reading the last part of Exodus 17, 14. The Lord said to Moses, write this in a book as a memorial for you trivia buffs. The first ever biblical reference of writing down official records of the Jews. Write this in a book as a memorial, recite it to Joshua, that I will utterly blot out the memory of Amalek from under heaven. And Moses built an altar and named it, the Lord is my banner. And he said, the Lord has sworn, the Lord will have war against Amalek from generation to generation. This is not a one-time event. This is still going on today. So I'll show you a couple of drawings here. On the left side, you see Moses along with Aaron and Hur on his left and right. They're on the top of the hill. If you could look down, there's a valley below. And this is where the battle's taking place. And Moses is holding the staff of God in his hand. And when he would drop his hand, the people of Israel would begin to lose the battle. And he would hold his hand and the staff of God up, and they would begin to win. And he's so tired that Aaron and Hur are holding his arms up. And then on the right side of the screen, you see a drawing, and it said very clearly in Exodus 17 that Moses built an altar and he called it, the Lord is my banner. But Moses did not speak English. He spoke Hebrew. And so what's written on the altar is Yahweh Nissi. The Lord is my banner. Yahweh Nissi. In this fight against the Amalekites, I need the Lord to be my provider, my banner, my protector. This is a continuation of that same article that I showed you a moment ago. The top of the screen says God was showing them that the first principle in spiritual warfare that is strength and victory against God's foes in battle do not reside in the arm of the flesh, but rather in a constant and complete dependence upon Yahweh's power and might. God was revealing to Israel the simple truth that the battle is not ours, but the Lord's. So God says, call this place, the Lord is my banner, Yahweh Nisi. And Moses builds an altar and calls it Yahweh Nisi. And Nisi is the term that means a banner or a standard. The Hebrew word is talking about a military context where you would have a stick or a staff and you would hold it up and you would have a flag on it or you'd have some shiny object on the top of it. And the idea is that the leader in the battle could hold it up and it could be seen from all around. And if it moved, you went where it went. And if it said, come this way, you would come this way. And the idea is we're not alone. We haven't been forgotten. Our leader is still here. Don't give up. There is hope. The Lord is my banner. Means that when we are in the middle of the battle, we can look up and we can still see him. We can follow him. We can obey him. He has not left us. But some translators don't translate Yahweh Nisi as the Lord is my banner. They translate it as the Lord is my canopy. And the idea is what? That his covering is over us. His protection is over us. Yahweh Nisi, the place of security and safety. Now, of course, we're reading in the Old Testament, but it sounds a lot like, to me, the New Testament passage from the book of Ephesians chapter 6 that talks about the full armor of God. You see the drawing on the screen, this artist's interpretation of Ephesians 6, the full armor of God. We'll read you the passage. Here's Ephesians 6, starting in verse 10. We'll put it on the screen for you. Be strong in the Lord and in the strength of his might. Put on the full armor, not partly, the full armor of God so that you will be able to stand firm against the schemes of the devil. Because remember, we're fighting a spiritual battle. Our struggle is not against flesh and blood, but against the rulers, the powers, the world forces of darkness, against the spiritual forces of wickedness in the heavenly places. Therefore, take up the full armor of God so that you will be able to resist in the evil day and having done everything to stand firm. Stand firm, therefore, having girded your loins with the belt of truth. Truth is what we stand on. Having put on the breastplate of righteousness, the breastplate protects your heart, but the breastplate of righteousness is connected to the belt of truth.
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14: Hello and welcome to the show. 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This is Purity Products Radio. I'm Jason Kahn, and I'm here with Dr. Neil Levin. Neil, say hello.
15: Oh, it's great to be here with you today, Jay.
14: Great to have you, Neil. And we're in Plainview, New York at Purity Products headquarters, and we have an absolutely fantastic show for you today. We're going to be telling you about one of our hottest new breakthroughs. We call it Joint Gel. It's not a topical cream. It's an actual dietary supplement that we get from Europe. It comes from Germany. It's a special kind of collagen. They've got studies from Harvard, Tufts, studies from all over the world. You won't even believe what this stuff can do because it actually does something that most people didn't even realize was possible. And that is regenerating and regrowing joint cartilage. We actually call it the four R's: regenerating, revitalizing, restoring, regrowing. This can actually retread your joints. It's like a retread on old tires. We're going to tell you how it works. We're going to tell you why it's different. We're going to explain the technology behind it. We're going to get into the studies. We're going to get into what exactly it can do for you and your comfort and your mobility and in just helping you live a more fuller, more vigorous and comfortable life. This is a supplement that I like to say there are thousands of joint supplements on the market, but there's only one Joint Gel. because this is the one that we've seen that has the science and the technology to do what we're telling you it can do, namely regrow joint cartilage. Neil, why don't I hand it over to you? Why is regrowing and regenerating joint cartilage such an epic story?
15: Well, you know, I mean, just listen to what you're saying, Jay. If we were having this conversation 4 or 5 years ago, you'd say, no, that's not possible. You can't regenerate cartilage. Well, maybe in a 20-year-old, but we're talking about folks 50-plusers, 50s, 60s. Can you actually get their cartilage cells to kind of reboot, to kind of reset and start generating cartilage faster? Is that even possible? Well, the answer is yes. And these amazing bioactive collagen peptides that we use in our joint gel product do just that. They literally signal, they dock at a cell called the chondrocyte, which is our cartilage making cell. There's only one type of cell that can make cartilage. It's called a chondrocyte. They dock at the chondrocyte like a lock and key, and they signal to the chondrocyte to actually start producing more cartilage faster. It's like putting the factory on 24/7. You just go make more cartilage.
14: Yeah, there's nothing else really like this. It's funny, you know, Neil, we run a lot of ads, as you know, on Facebook. And so people write their comments, they give feedback, they ask questions. And the common theme with these questions is, my doctor said you can't regrow joint cartilage. I heard that you can't get back joint cartilage once it's gone. Everyone is skeptical, but we have before and after photos, Neil, and we're looking at them right now. I know we're on radio, so obviously the audience can't see it, but let me try to illustrate as best as I can what I'm looking at here. There are two sets of before and afters. Both are MRI photos. The first set...
15: You should introduce that this study, now I know what you're talking about, this study was done at Tufts University Medical Center in conjunction with Harvard University. So this is the creme de la creme that you're about to discuss here.
14: Yeah, this is an MRI photo that looks at joints after a period of time, several weeks, 6 months, and then at 48 weeks, so almost a year. Remember, regrowing joint cartilage, it is a slow process, unfortunately. It's sort of like growing hair.
15: Right.
14: If you were bald and you wanted to regrow your hair, if you could, you know, you can't do it in 2 weeks. It takes time. But these MRI before and afters are absolutely unbelievable, because what you can see is the thickening and sharpness in the cartilage itself in the knee joint. They also did a study prior to the
15: I want to just jump in here with this. So
14: sure.
15: In these studies, the red, right, because we're looking at red and yellow and green,
14: the colors
15: red in these knee joint MRIs indicates cartilage degradation. The cartilage is actually pitting, breaking down, and in the placebo group you can plainly see the cartilage going from more green and yellow to actually more red, because this was over the span of nearly a year. And we know this is the normal process. Cartilage in older folks, these folks were in their 50s and 60s, degrades. But now let's go to the bioactive collagen peptide group. And you can see there's some yellow and red and green, but then at 24 weeks, oh, so much more green. And this is indicative of creating new healthy cartilage. At 48 weeks, you cannot see any red on the picture. You have green, fresh, glassy, cushiony cartilage. Trust me, the picture on the bottom right that's all green after 48 weeks with these bioactive collagen peptides, that's a much happier, healthier, more comfortable knee. That person can get in and out of a chair easier, play sports easier, play golf and tennis. That's a happy knee.
14: No, it really is unbelievable. And you mentioned older people, and, you know, most of our customers, as you might guess, are 55 and older. But they've done studies on younger people, too. They actually have two studies on athletes, like college age athletes. These are kids that just, you know, work hard, and the overuse issue causes inflammation and pain and discomfort. And they've given these bioactive collagen peptides, the main active ingredient in our joint gel product, to these kids, and the results are absolutely fantastic. In one study, 40% of them achieved full pain reduction in only, I think it was maybe 12 weeks.
15: And, is that the University of Freiburg study?
14: Yeah, yeah, exactly. And that was 160 subjects. That's a big study.
15: Yeah, Neil, yeah. And also, you know, after using the these bioactive collagen peptides that are in our joint gel, they needed less ice packs after the workouts. These are like serious athletes, runners, swimmers. They needed less physical therapy. They didn't need that stuff because they were feeling so much better with these bioactive collagen peptides.
14: Right. And, you know, so we were talking about like full resolution in a good portion of the subjects in about 12 weeks, but people were seeing results in as little as 3 weeks with pain, stiffness, physical function. Again, these are people who are overusing their joints and they were experiencing after taking this ingredient, less pain during activity when they were still working out through their pain. And that's important for an athlete. It's important for all of us. If we're in pain, we still need to do things. So this is a technology that is helping, in a sense, to put out the fire. Within a few weeks, you can start to see benefits in terms of comfort and mobility and so on. But over time, it's rebuilding the foundation. And I have to tell you, there are a lot of joint supplements out there on the market, thousands of them. But this can rebuild this foundation that I'm talking about because it can literally help regenerate, revitalize, restore, and regrow joint cartilage. This is something like a retread on old tires. And it's absolutely a tremendous breakthrough. You've probably never heard of a supplement being able to do anything like this before.
15: All right, so Jay, at this point, I'm telling a patient, right? This happens all the time. I'm telling a patient about this, and they're like, "Doc, how can you regenerate cartilage? I don't know anything about this. That there's no way to do it." And when I explain to them, well, first of all, your doctor doesn't know about this. This is new, cutting edge. This is flipping the joint health arena on its head, on its 100%. Ear.
14: Oh, man, it really is.
15: Breakthrough. This is blowing the roof off joint health products, and this is the way it works. Our very special, very cutting-edge bioactive collagen peptides, you're going to swallow them. This is a powder. It's a delicious cherry berry powder, but the point is you're going to drink this. You're going to love it, and what happens is these bioactive collagen peptides are absorbed very rapidly. 99% of them will be absorbed in 24 hours. So it's getting in. It's getting absorbed. Now, get this. 90% of what's absorbed will be broken down into amino acids and dipeptides, and they happen to be the perfect kind of food for cartilage. So they'll be brought to your knee joint, your hip joint, your neck, your back, and they will feed the cartilage. They'll be utilized as ground substance to make new cartilage. But this is the magic right here. I'm about to tell you the magic of joint gel. 10% of these bioactive collagen peptides, which are the perfect molecular size and weight, approximately 3 kilodaltons, will get absorbed across your intestinal barrier, get taken directly to the cartilage, to the chondrocyte, which is our cartilage-making cell. It's the only cell that can make cartilage, and there it will dock on the cartilage, on this chondrocyte surface. It'll dock there, and like a lock and key, it'll turn a switch. And now the cartilage cell, this chondrocyte, will ramp up its DNA and RNA and start producing more cushiony, glassy joint cartilage. It's like you're on an ice skating rink, right? And people have been skating too long and the surface is all pitted. That's what your cartilage gets like as you get older. Then the Zamboni guy comes around, puts some fresh water and freezes it up, and you got this glassy, shiny ice skating rink. This is what it's doing inside your knee, inside your hip. And it's turning this cartilage cell up and on, and you start making more cartilage like you did, say, 20 years ago, and you feel the difference. You may feel it in 3 or 4 weeks.
14: Well, you know, thanks for all the boring science, Neil. What people really need to know, this helps regrow and regenerate joint cartilage in a way that really nothing else out there can. This is for real. This is a clinically studied technology. There are multiple human studies. We've got the before and after MRIs. You can literally see the changes over time. This is very revolutionary. I can't even overstate just how revolutionary this is. There are thousands of joint supplements out there. We sell many of them. Most of these joint supplements are about comfort or about maintaining and sustaining existing joint cartilage. This is different. This is a retread on your tires. This helps reform and regrow the cartilage that you need so that you can have the functionality that you want. 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It's 10 bucks and you get to try it. 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I'm going to give out that number again a little bit later on in the show. But, Neil, before we jump back into...
15: Jay, wait a second. Can I just stop you for a second? Because, you know, you asked me, what was it, a couple of days ago, could I... do a joint gel show with you. And I said, sure. And you didn't tell me any of this stuff. So like, that's an amazing deal. I didn't even know that. And I didn't know you were going to give away this Essential Immunity, which now that I'm thinking about it makes so much sense because, you know, vitamin C is so critical for the immune system, but also for the creation of collagen. And collagen is what we're talking about here when we're talking about joint matrix and cartilage and skin cells and,
14: yep,
15: and all kinds of stuff. So this is really the perfect free gift that you're throwing in.
14: Yeah, for 10 bucks, what a deal. And you're right. You know, Jan couldn't be here today to join us. He was supposed to be here, but we had talked about it before the show. Hey, let's give away a bonus gift like we almost always do when we do these shows. And the vitamin C and D combo, again, we call it our Essential Immunity. And most people probably take it for supporting their immune system. But you're right. Vitamin C is absolutely critical for collagen generation. And if you are low on vitamin C, that's not optimal when it comes to making cartilage. And the idea behind joint gel is to do just that, to make cartilage, to grow cartilage. And as we're about to get into, to maintain cartilage. So with that said, Neil, we need to talk about the second ingredient in joint gel called MSM. MSM has been on the market for many years. It's one of the more popular joint support ingredients out there. And the science on MSM in its own right is actually quite fabulous for a whole bunch of different areas, mostly joints, but increasingly skin and cosmetics. And we're going to get into that a little bit, a new study that they did on fighting wrinkles, which is pretty amazing. The reason we included MSM into joint gel was because it is very prolific at helping to maintain and sustain existing joint cartilage.
15: Right. And the science behind it is something called disulfide links. So what we make between these layers of cartilage is these disulfide bonds, which hold everything together. So you could grab your skin and you can pull it and it stretches, yet when you let go, it's going to snap back into position. That's the nature of these disulfide bonds that hold the cartilage, the collagen, I should say, just in the right position.
14: Right. Now, and Neil, you were talking about the skin or the cartilage snapping back. Well, that's exactly why MSM seems to be such a powerful cosmetic agent. And I'm not talking about a topical application here, not a beauty cream. This is a supplement you take that can actually help fight wrinkles from the inside out. So they did a study recently, Neil. I'm not even sure if you're aware of this. This was like just published. In 4 weeks of taking MSM, just 4 weeks, they saw noticeable results, including a 20+% improvement in skin radiance and luminosity, 24% less wrinkles. That was in only a few weeks. 20% boost in skin elasticity. 81% of the participants in this study said that their skin was more radiant and better hydrated, and 63% said they saw a boost in firmness and elasticity. And it's just an incredible side benefit that you can actually look a lot better. To add one more thing before I hand it back to you, Neil, they actually look to see how is this working in terms of boosting the skin. And so they did a gene study, and they wanted to see when people take MSM, what kind of influence does it have on genes related to regulating our skin barrier health, skin moisturization, and essentially the structural integrity of the skin, which is really what's involved in the aging process, at least from a cosmetic point of view. And what they noticed was this triggered all sorts of genes that relates to all that. So it's just unbelievable. You can see a tremendous difference.
15: So, Jay, let me ask you a question. Are you a little excited about MSM?
14: You know,
15: so as excited as you are about MSM for skin health, because you obviously are, like as a chiropractor, I'm that excited about MSM for joint health. I've been recommending MSM to my patients for decades. MSM reduces pain of athletes that have been exercising very hard.
14: Yes.
15: MSM allows us to get back to our sports more quickly. It does all of these things, and it's the perfect adjunct to our bioactive collagen peptides in this joint gel product. So really, our listeners are going to get this from so many directions. The MSM is going to boost the ability for these bioactive collagen peptides to function at a high level because it's going to create a healthy inflammation response. The bioactive collagen peptides are going to create more cartilage in the joints. Our listeners are going to be so much more comfortable. And now you're adding the vitamin C and vitamin D. So Our listeners are going to notice a big difference here.
14: Joint gel is going to do some things for your joints and for your skin, as we've been talking about, but especially for your joints that really no other supplement can do. The first dietary supplement that I've seen that can do this, you've got the before and after MRI photos. These are studies that have been done at Penn State, Harvard, Tufts, University of Freiburg, which is in Germany. That's how big of a breakthrough this is. And really, I don't know any other company that is offering this currently. We've got a great product here, Joint Gel with MSM and all of the benefits of MSM. In a few minutes, I'm going to give out that 800 number and tell you how to get started for less than 10 bucks. And again, Dr. Levin was talking about our vitamin C as the bonus gift. We call it our essential immunity, our patent pending C. Neil, we are shooting along so fast here. We've got so much information out there already, but with only a few minutes to spare here for people just tuning in, what is Joint Gel and why is it such a dramatic breakthrough?
15: We're talking about our very special cutting edge bioactive collagen peptides. This is a powder. You're going to get it. You're going to drink it down. And once you ingest this, it's delicious. It's going to go into your circulation. It's going to get brought to your cartilage. And 10% of these very special bioactive collagen peptides that are just the exact right molecular size and weight are going to knock on the door of your cartilage-making cell called the chondrocyte. So this is almost like waking up Rip Van Winkle. As we get older, our chondrocytes don't work as well. When we were 20, we made cartilage and broke down cartilage at the same rate. We had beautiful cartilage. When we're 50s, 60s, 70s, we're breaking down cartilage much faster than we're remaking it. These bioactive collagen peptides, this joint gel, this is your ticket to getting those knees and hips and joints in your body to create more glassy, smooth, cushiony cartilage, and it works. I like to play my golf. I like my tennis. I like hitting the gym. I like to run around and play with my kids, and this joint gel is my ticket. It's almost a little bit like a time warp, if you will. It's like turning the clock back a little bit. Your doctor doesn't know about it. It's here. It's going to regenerate cartilage. Your knee, your hip, your body, your joints are going to feel better.
14: Neil, I know this is one of your favorite products. 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I need to tell people how they can get started for less than 10 bucks and get a retread and deal with that wear and tear once and for all with a solution that's been shown to help do what I call the four R's: regenerate, revitalize, restore, and regrow that joint cartilage. 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You're not going to find anything like this. 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This is special. You will see real dividends in your comfort, your mobility, and you will be far better off for it. 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
16: 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In Romans chapter 7, the Apostle Paul shares about his own struggle with sin. 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And the key is to rely on the power of the Holy Spirit. When we rely on the power of the Spirit, we find ourselves rising above every temptation, and we find that we have victory over temptation and sin. 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But when we rely on the Lord and cling to Him, we will overcome every obstacle, even as Jesus rose from the dead.
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8: All of us need times in our lives, day by day, in which we power up spiritually. And that's what Acts chapter 1 is about. When Jesus gathers his disciples after his resurrection, before he is ascending up into heaven, and Jesus took time to speak to them and to counsel them. And in the book of Acts, we see the exciting story of Christ at work by his Spirit through his church, through his people. Beginning at verse 4, and while staying with them, he ordered them not to depart from Jerusalem, but to wait for the promise of the Father, which he said, you heard from me. For John baptized with water, but you will be baptized with the Holy Spirit not many days from now. So when they had come together, they asked him, Lord, will you at this time restore the kingdom of Israel? He said to them, it's not for you to know the times or seasons that the Father has fixed by his own authority, but you will receive power when the Holy Spirit has come upon you, and you will be my witnesses in Jerusalem and in all Judea and Samaria and to the end of the earth. Before Jesus left the earth for heaven, he wanted to make sure that his followers understood exactly what he was asking them, commanding them to do. And so he gave them this great challenge, this great call, this great commission. And he promised them the power

0: to carry it out. Now, what is spiritual engagement? I'm talking about a daring, vital faith. I'm talking about a passionate witness for Christ. I'm talking about a life lived in loving obedience to Christ. Spiritual engagement is Jesus Christ, God in us, empowering us for life, changing the world, overcoming the enemy, winning life's most important battles. Spiritual engagement, it is a prayer life that is effective, a prayer life that is connecting with God. It is worship that is exhilarating and uplifting and elevating. It is life in a new dynamic with another dimension. And the book of Acts is a demonstration through and through of this powerful spiritual engagement. As we see that small band of believers turning into a powerful force on the earth, literally, spiritually turning the world upside down. And when you read the story of Acts, you realize that what took place in that day, there's no explanation for it apart from the power of God. And did you know that God is still at work in His people? God is still calling His people to spiritual engagement, and He has made available to us spiritual power. Throughout the book of Acts, we are referenced to the Spirit of God, the promise of the Spirit, the outpouring of the Spirit, the baptism of the Spirit, the filling of the Spirit, the power of the Spirit, the witness of the Spirit, the guidance of the Spirit. This is spiritual engagement. The power of Christ by His Spirit living in us, and the Holy Spirit revolutionized the lives of these men, these reluctant, fearful, miscast men were turned into brave-hearted warriors for God who engaged the culture with the gospel and changed the world. And the same Holy Spirit that controlled their lives desires to control our lives as we execute the mission of God. And Acts tells us how. So the question is, how do we engage spiritually? How do we power up? I want to mention, first of all, the prelude for spiritual power. The first thing Jesus told them to do was not to go, but to wait. He said, before you go, wait at Jerusalem until you are endued, until you are immersed with power, the power of the Holy Spirit. Now, this is one thing so many of God's people have failed to do today. We have failed to pray and to wait on God for His filling. Therefore, is an absence of power in the church today. And many Christians are personally feeling powerless today. I talk to so many who say, I don't know how to overcome temptation in my life. I don't know how to deal with the problems in my marriage. I don't know how to struggle with the tests of life. I don't know how to worship joyfully. I don't know how to witness effectively. And so many today are defeated in their Christian life rather than winning. They're not spiritually engaged. You see, before you can engage, you must disengage and get before God and wait and be filled with the Holy Spirit. There's so little dynamic. There's so little joy. There's so little power because we have not taken the time to prepare and to pray. And too many Christians are tired of superficial living. They want something supernatural in their life. They realize something, maybe you realize something is missing in my life. And that something that is missing is spiritual engagement. It is the work, the power of the Holy Spirit controlling your life. So how do you experience God's power, the power of the Holy Spirit in your life? How do you know that God will still do great and mighty things through your life? Does God still lead us? Does God still change us? If we're sick, can we still cry out to God to heal us? If we're tempted, can God deliver us from temptations? If we're weak in sharing our faith, can God enable us and empower us to be a testimony for Christ? Yes, He can, but the prelude to power is prayer. and to wait upon God. And if you are spiritually dry, if you are physically drained, if you are emotionally depleted, the first thing you need to do in order to power up is to get with God and ask God in prayer to deliver the promise of His Spirit to you. To many believers, the Holy Spirit is a stranger. For some, that's a matter of ignorance. They just don't know of His power, of His presence in their lives. And others are indifferent to the Holy Spirit. They're saved going to heaven, but they're satisfied. They're okay with that. But let me tell you, God's not okay with that, Christian. God's not okay with our coasting. So Jesus is getting His disciples and you and me ready for the greatest experience of purpose and passion in life. He taught them, according to the second verse, the commandments through the Spirit. In other words, He taught them about the Holy Spirit. He showed Himself alive to them, and then He declared that He would live in them. That not only is He alive, but that He is alive in us. And that's where we find our purpose. That's where we find our passion and our power. I'm reading a wonderful book right now. It's the story written by Tony Dungy called Quiet Strength, regarding his life and his testimony of faith. And in his book, Quiet Strength, there's a chapter called Defining Success. And I want to share the words of Tony Dungy with you this morning regarding real success in life. He said, "The competing views of success in our world often create an interesting tension. Society tends to define success in terms of accomplishments, awards, material possessions, and profit margins. In the football business, winning is the only thing that matters. God's Word, however, presents a different definition of success. One centered on a relationship with Jesus Christ and a love for God that allows us to love and serve others. God gives each one of us unique gifts, abilities, and passions. How well we use those qualities to have an impact on the world around us determines how successful we really are. And if we get caught up in chasing what the world defines as success, we can use our time and talent to do some great things. We might even become famous. But in the end, what will it mean? And listen to this. What will people remember us for? Are other people's lives better because we lived? Did we make a difference? Did we use to the fullest the gifts and abilities God gave us? Did we give our best effort, and did we do it for the right reasons? God's definition of success is really one of significance. The significant difference our lives can make in the lives of others. This significance does not show up in win-loss records, long resumes, or the trophies gathering dust on our mantles. Watch this. It is found in the hearts and lives of those who we come across, who are in some way better because of the way we live. That is spiritual engagement.
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0: The second thing is the promise of spiritual power. Throughout the Word of God, we are promised spiritual power and the presence of God's Spirit. In verse 8 of Acts chapter 1, he speaks of the arrival of the Holy Spirit in a very special and supernatural way. He said, "You shall receive power after the Holy Spirit has come upon you, and you will be my witnesses." And the word that he uses for power there, the promise of this spiritual power, is dynamite, or dunamis is the Greek word. And we get our word dynamite from that word. But perhaps, and sometimes God shows up with explosive dynamite power. But really, the best description of this kind of spiritual power and engagement is the word dynamic, or dynamo. A constant, continual source of strength and energy in us. The fact is that God is able. And the same word used in the Bible to describe the ableness of God, the greatness of God, describes this power that is given to us, this resurrection power of Jesus Christ. For example, in Romans 15, 13, God fills us with the power of hope. In 1 Corinthians 10, 13, we're told that this power delivers us from temptation. In Ephesians 3, 16, we're told that this same power equips us to serve God effectively. In Ephesians 3, 20, we're told that God is able to deliver a power that can do in us more than we could possibly imagine, ask, or think. Acts 6, 11, we're told that this power, the power of God's Spirit, enables us to resist Satan and to win life's most important spiritual battles. In Colossians 1, 11, we're told that God is able by this power to give us perseverance and discipline in life. In Colossians 1, 29, we're told that God's power assists us and enables us and helps us in the work that we do for Him. 1 Peter 1, 5, God's power is able to protect you. 2 Peter 1, 3, that God's power provides everything that you need to live a godly life. That is spiritual engagement. It is the power of God's Spirit. And of this power, Jesus said in John 14, 12, that the works that I have done, the Father sent me to do, He said, following me, you will do greater works than I have done. Imagine that. Jesus saying that we would do greater works. And certainly in the sense of the scope of the work of Christ on earth, when Christ was in a physical body at one time, one place, one location, there was a certain limitation, but now Christ is no longer in His physical body. He is in His spiritual body of the church, and the sun never goes down on the witness of Jesus Christ. His works, His words, His powerful presence is spread throughout the world in the power of His Spirit. And God has promised you spiritual power. And so if you're empty and powerless and weak and struggling, what do you need? You need the power, the promise of God's Spirit in your life. And finally, what is the purpose of this spiritual power? Because there is a purpose. Jesus said in verse 8 that you shall receive power after the Holy Spirit has come upon you, and you will be my witnesses. Write in the margin of your Bible, not an option. You will be my witnesses. Five times in five different books of the Bible, all four Gospels and the book of Acts, Jesus said it five times. Go, go, go, go, go into all the world and be my witnesses and make disciples. It is as though Jesus is saying, I'm going to say it again and again and again because I don't want you to miss this. Be my witnesses. And I will empower you. And that witness, that testimony, wherever you take it. And like a huge spiritual tsunami, a tidal wave sweeping the earth, these early believers shared the gospel. the witness of the gospel. Jesus said, you will be witnesses unto me, my witnesses. The gospel is the one message the world must hear. Period. Everyone, everywhere, needs to hear the story of Jesus. And the very best thing you can do for another person is to tell them about Jesus. We can feed the poor, we can comfort the hurting, we can heal the sick, we can strengthen the weak, we can feed the hungry. But above all else, and we should do those things, but above all else, people's greatest need is Jesus. And everybody needs Jesus. And the mission is clear. You are my witnesses into all the world. So on a personal level, as God fills us with His Spirit, then we should spend the rest of our lives spreading the gospel, using the platforms that we have, not as professionals, not as preachers, but using the platform that God has given every one of us to proclaim the message of Jesus. That's young and old, new believers and older believers. Did you know that retire is not in God's vocabulary? It's not in the Bible. No one is allowed to retire from God's work and the witness of Christ. Following Jesus is a full-time job until Jesus comes again. And it starts right at home because Jesus said, go into all the world, beginning at Jerusalem, your own home base, and then to Judea and Samaria and the uttermost parts of the earth. Take it from here to there as you go. God wants to use you to share Jesus where you are. Witnessing is not for the professionals, it's not for the religious types, it's for Christians full of God's Spirit who are willing to simply share their faith wherever they go, anywhere, anytime, any place. And James Kennedy said this, and I quote, "The solution to the desperate problems of our world is for us to become involved in our culture and to proclaim the gospel of Jesus Christ. If Christians would do those two things, our nation and ultimately our world would be transformed almost overnight." The purpose of spiritual power is to energize us and equip us to witness of Christ. Now the disciples, they didn't quite get it yet. They started talking about the coming kingdom of God. They wanted to know when Jesus was going to establish his messianic reign, his millennial kingdom. And he said, enough of that. Don't worry about that. Don't focus on the trip ahead. You focus on the task at hand. Be my witnesses. If you want to help bring in the second coming of Jesus Christ, Jesus said, when the gospel is preached to all the nations, then the end will come. And we can be a part of His soon arrival by sharing Christ. During the reign of Oliver Cromwell, the Lord Protector of England, there was a shortage of silver coins in the nation. So he sent some soldiers around the country to try to find more silver. The soldiers came back and said, the only silver we can find is in the statues of the saints that are standing in the cathedrals of England. Cromwell smiled and said, good. Go and melt down those saints and put them in circulation. That's what God wants to do with us. By the baptism of the fire of God's Spirit, to melt us down and to put us in circulation that the world may know Jesus. And He's given us the spiritual power to do it.
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2: You know, it's very interesting. The first thing Jesus said about powering up in life is not to go, but to wait. Right here at the beginning of the book of Acts, he said, what I want you to do is to wait right here in Jerusalem for the coming of the Holy Spirit. And the scripture tells us that's exactly what the followers of Jesus did. They waited and prayed together as one heart and one soul. And as a result, they received the power and the very presence of the Holy Spirit in their lives. So what about you today? Are you ready to see the evidence of the work of God's Spirit in your life? I meet so many followers of Christ who want to see Christ change their life. They want Him to revolutionize their family. They desperately desire for Him to give them the power to overcome temptation. But as we talked about in today's program, the first step in tapping into this power, in embracing and engaging this power, is to do what the followers of Jesus did, and that is to wait and pray. Engage God in prayer and trust in Him. That's my encouragement to you today. Pray for the power of the Holy Spirit in your life, that He will fill you and use you. And just wait and see then what God accomplishes through your life.
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15: The overarching message in our world today says you really should do what you feel best about. Do what you think. Do your own thing, if I can borrow the 60s language. Not that I was there. I just read about it. But the gospel says that we should carry each other's burdens, and in this way you'll fulfill the law of Christ. Well, I don't want to do that. The world says to us we should look out for ourselves. The gospel says we should lay down our lives for our brothers. If you'll allow me, I would submit to you that it takes real courage to be obedient to Jesus.
14: 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That's 855-577-2255. We're so glad you're here to listen. Today's program is part one of Pastor Allen's message called Tabernacle, Temple, Synagogue, and Churches, Culture Builders. 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
15: I want to begin a new study with you under the title of The Tabernacle, the Temple, Synagogues, and Churches. If you're a reader of Scripture, you'll recognize there an emerging story. After the Hebrew slaves were delivered from Egypt after hundreds of years there, God instructed through Moses, gave them instructions to build the tabernacle. They were still itinerant. They hadn't yet occupied the promised land. So the tabernacle was a temporary structure, a rather elaborate tent, but it was to be the center of worship. It was truly to be the center of community. The books that you love to read so much, the books of Moses, Genesis, Exodus, Leviticus, Numbers, and Deuteronomy, the last four of those books are really centered in how to take a group of people who have been slaves for hundreds of years and build a community. And at the heart of that process was the tabernacle. After they occupied the promised land and demanded a king, God gave them permission to build a temple in Jerusalem. Do you happen to remember who built the first temple? Solomon. It's not a trick question. It was destroyed because of their disobedience and rebellion by the Babylonians in 587. And the second temple was built. And again, that was the center of the people's relationship with God. It was the center of the culture. You could evaluate the spiritual health of the people by the condition of the temple. By the time we get to the New Testament, actually the synagogues emerged a little bit before that, a couple centuries before that. The synagogue was a more of a distributed place for the people to gather to read scripture and receive instruction. Where there were 10 Jewish men, you could form a synagogue. And by the time we complete the New Testament, the Christians are gathering and the label was attached to a church. We rather arrogantly think we invented something new. Even the language we use in the architecture of the church, you've heard the main hall of a church be called a basilica, perhaps in a more formal setting. We co-opted that from the secular culture. The largest building in a Roman town would be the basilica. It was the mall. It was the public shopping place. And the Christians ultimately became so attuned to gathering in the largest place in the community that church architecture adopted the language and the large hall in the church became the basilica. But whether it was the tabernacle or the temple or the synagogue or the church, they all shared one function, one role in the lives of the people, and that was to help build the culture of faith for God's people. I want to take a few sessions and talk to you a little bit about the role of the church. I don't mean just our congregation, but church with a capital C. And we'll talk some about our congregation and some values that are at the heart of who we have decided to be as a people. Not something new, not something that was determined last week or last month, but that have shaped our journey. Most of them we observed as a result of what God was doing in our midst. But they really emerge from this notion that the people of God are to impact culture. And I want to start with the Apostles' Creed. It's one of the oldest creedal statements that we have in Christendom. Some have suggested it could have been the baptismal creed for the church in Jerusalem. The video of that has been lost, so we don't know for certain. But it's certainly plausible, and there are scholars who would accept the idea. A creed is a summary statement of fundamental tenets. So the Apostles' Creed, as I understand it, is really intended to reflect the core values of the Christian faith. Some of you grew up in a tradition where it was a regular part of worship. Some of you didn't. If it was a regular part of your worship, you think it's godly. If you didn't, you're very suspicious. That's normal. But I would submit to you that the statements in the Apostles' Creed are important and relevant, and we should understand them. It's really in three stanzas or three segments, all stating a belief. The first is a series of statements about what we believe about God. Secondly, in the largest portion, is what we believe about Jesus, because it's essential to our story. And then a series of statements of belief that help define our community. I'll read it, and then perhaps we could read it together. I learned to say this. I grew up in a church where we repeated it. I learned to say it in rhythm, like the Pledge of Allegiance. And if you let me start at the beginning and go all the way through, I can complete it. If you put me in the middle, I'm stuck. Because I never really thought about what it meant. I just knew, kind of like you pulled the string and out it would come. But there really is a value to it. And we're not going to dissect it in any great detail in this. But it says, I believe in God, the Father Almighty, the maker of heaven and earth. That's an affirmation of God as the creator of all things. You see, if you'll accept the Genesis, the opening chapter of Genesis with Almighty God creating heaven and earth, the rest of the Bible has a place that makes sense. If you reject God as the creator of heaven and earth, the rest of the book's nonsense. Why would you take guidance and direction from somebody, something that's a sham? So the sequence really is important. It's not like been important in the 21st century. This goes back to the beginning days of our faith. And then secondly, I believe in Jesus Christ, his only Son, our Lord, who was conceived by the Holy Spirit, born of the Virgin Mary, suffered under Pontius Pilate, was crucified, dead, and buried. He descended into hell. The third day, he rose again from the dead. He ascended into heaven, and he sits on the right hand of God, the Father Almighty. He will come again to judge the living and the dead. I believe in the Holy Spirit, the Holy Christian Church, the communion of saints, the forgiveness of sins, the resurrection of the body, and the life everlasting. Amen. Could we read that together? If you've never read it, welcome. If it's old news, you can close your eyes and say it. We'll stay in rhythm. All right. I believe in God, the Father Almighty, the maker of heaven and earth, and in Jesus Christ, his only Son, our Lord, who was conceived by the Holy Spirit, born of the Virgin Mary, suffered under Pontius Pilate. He was crucified, dead, and buried. He descended into hell. The third day, he rose again from the dead. He ascended into heaven, and he sits on the right hand of God, the Father Almighty. He will come again to judge the living and the dead. I believe in the Holy Spirit, the Holy Christian Church, the communion of saints, the forgiveness of sins, the resurrection of the body, and life everlasting. Amen. Again, I would submit to you that the Apostles' Creed reflects the core values of the Christian faith. This is not a designer faith, folks. We stand in a tradition of centuries, now millennia, of brilliant men and women who have chosen to submit themselves to the Lordship of Jesus. We're the 21st century edition of the book of Acts. There's some notes I would offer you from the Apostles' Creed, some from personal experience and talking to thousands of people, some just as a matter of interest to me. For those who are somewhat suspicious of the Roman Catholic influence in our faith, and if you don't know that those people exist, no problem, but there's a couple of statements that sometimes cause people some anxiety. The older translations say, I believe in the Holy Catholic Church. Then people are offended. Catholic means universal. It doesn't refer to the church based in Rome. To correctly refer to that church, we would have to speak of the Roman Catholic Church, and that's not what's stated in this creed. It's simply acknowledging that the church transcends nation states or ethnicities, that I believe in the universal church. The other statement that sometimes causes a bit of pause is I believe in the communion of saints in some of the older translations. The communion in that sense means fellowship. It is not a suggestion that we are praying to the saints. In fact, the clear teaching of the New Testament suggests that if you're a believer in the Lord Jesus Christ, according to the principles of the New Testament, you are a saint. I knew you wouldn't believe me, so I brought a verse. It's Ephesians 1 and verse 1. Paul, an apostle of Christ Jesus by the will of God, to the saints in Ephesus, the faithful in Christ Jesus. If you're faithful in Christ Jesus, from a scriptural standpoint, you're a saint. Warts and all. I understand it's been relabeled and repositioned, but we're used to, by this point, language being something that is somewhat fluid. So there really is nothing in that creedal statement that has been inordinately influenced by the Roman Catholic Church, and evangelicals shouldn't avoid it because of that mistaken notion. It is a summary of our core values. What intrigues me is what's mentioned I mean, it's very clearly a statement about God. Of all the things you could say about God, it says, I believe he's the creator of heaven and earth. And then it's a series of statements about Jesus, none of which can be traded away. If you take any of those statements away, he's no longer qualified to be our Savior. It's important. Maybe even more interesting to me is what's not mentioned. If this is the core values of our faith, think of all the things that aren't there that we've been told are what define us. It doesn't say anything about baptism, when to do it, how to do it, who should do it, the temperature of the water. I'm not suggesting baptism isn't important. Clearly it is. It doesn't mention communion, when to take it, how often to take it, whether the juice should be fermented or not. Well, I know. Okay, I got it. I'm just saying. It doesn't mention Sunday school, and you can't have church without classes for kids. It doesn't talk about women's roles in the church. It doesn't talk about music, style. It doesn't talk about speaking in tongues. I can tell you this, if you reject what's described in that creed, there's a very high degree of probability you'll miss Christianity. And that's not new to me. It's been at the center of what the Orthodox Church has believed for almost two millennia.
14: Before we return to today's message, Pastor Allen wants to share a book to help you be free from worry.
15: In the Sermon on the Mount, Jesus said a half a dozen times, do not worry. Not a suggestion, it's a directive. I have a question. Are you living in obedience to Jesus or are you ignoring him? Well, we got a new book, it'll help you. It's called Freedom from Worry. It's really a how-to guide to live a life in the peace that Jesus promised us. You don't have to have a life choked with fear and anxiety and worry. You can be free. Let's cooperate with Jesus. It's the best way to walk through our days, I promise.
14: 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That's 855-577-2255. Now, let's get back to Pastor Allen with his message called Tabernacle, Temple, Synagogue, and Churches, Culture Builders. Tune in tomorrow to hear part two.
15: Now, I want to take from that beginning and spend a few minutes talking to you about the role of the church in the world, because I think to a great extent this has been lost. And it's very much a topic that's relevant right now. Church participation has been diminishing since COVID. There's some recent studies that suggest there might be an infinitesimal change in that, but nothing even remotely approaching where we were in COVID. Not so much for this particular community of faith, but nationwide and even globally, that is true. Matthew 16 and verse 18 is a verse that changed my life. Jesus was speaking and he said, I will build my church and the gates of hell will not prevail against it. I would remind everyone, both friend and foe, that Jesus is the builder of the church, that he's the head of the church. The church is his idea. It didn't begin with professional Christians. Jesus said he would establish his church. I do not intend to spend my strength, my energy, or my thoughts doing anything purposefully to oppose Jesus. If he said he's going to build the church, watch me help. I'll borrow King David's line. I know it's a different application, but he said, I'd rather be a doorkeeper in the house of the Lord than to dwell in the tents of the wicked. The greatest honor of our lives, no matter what you achieve, accomplish, accumulate, The greatest honor of our lives is being considered a part of the church. Capital C. I'm going to suggest that we have lost a bit our sense of the fundamentals of the church, who we are to be, what's necessary to believe, what our role in the world is to be. We've just imagined that, you know, some sort of attendance, erratic or whatever, is probably the goal. If you can just get there and endure it and survive it and not lose your mind, you're golden. It's easy to become bewildered by an array of answers available in today's marketplace of ideas, to just throw up your hands and declare them all valid options. There's a lot of pressure to do that, not to have the audacity to say that Jesus is unique. That's why pluralism often leads to relativism, to the idea that there really is no overarching objective truth, but only a variety of subjective beliefs. You can believe whatever you want as long as you're kind. This is important because the scripture is clear. If we fail to fulfill the purpose for which God instituted the church, we will fail in our primary responsibility as Christ followers. Our primary goal is not to go to heaven, but to do the will of God while we're on earth. I understand that's contradictory to much of what we've heard. We've had a focus on a singular event, that entry point into the kingdom, and I believe in that. I'm not trying to diminish that. But the point, the objective is not to recite the sinner's prayer. The objective is to do the will of God. And it's very difficult to argue participation in the kingdom of God if you carry no interest in doing the will of God. In Matthew 5, Jesus said, "You're the salt of the earth. If the salt loses its saltiness, how can it be made salty again? It's no longer good for anything except to be thrown out and trampled by men." Similar idea, different metaphor. In John 15, Jesus said, "He cuts off every branch in me that bears no fruit." You know, I think it would be easy to look at the contemporary church and be filled with some anxiety. But lest we despair, there is significant historical evidence that cultures can be renewed. It is the story of the scripture, both Old and New Testaments. It's the story of the history of the church. Even those cultures that have been typically considered to be the most corrupt and intractable. But if we are to restore our world, we first have to shake off the comfortable notion that Christianity is merely a personal experience with application only to my private life. No man is an island, wrote the poet John Donne. Yet one of the great myths of our day, even in the church, is that we are islands, that our decisions are personal, and that no one has a right to tell us what to do in our private lives. We very easily forget that every private decision contributes to the moral and cultural climate in which we live. Our choices, our personal choices, our private choices ripple out from those choices across our lives and our families, as we're so accustomed to saying, at our kitchen table, at our holiday table, and in the circle of our friends. The reality, the awkward reality, is that we've chosen to be Christ followers in a fallen world. That's the story. And we shouldn't imagine a revival so sweeping that we're not aware of evil in the world. I don't believe it's an appropriate expectation. I don't believe it aligns with Scripture. I believe we can anticipate revivals and awakenings and outpourings of the Spirit of God and movings of God. But if you take the biblical narratives that many of you know so well, when God is moving in the most dramatic way, there always seems to be consistent naysayers. God parted the Red Sea and the Hebrew slaves escaped the Egyptian armies on dry ground, only to turn and see their enemies drowned as the waters cascaded on top of them. And 72 hours later, the entire nation said, "We liked it better in Egypt." When the spies went into the promised land, 12 were sent in and 10 came back and said, "It's a beautiful place, but we can't do this." There's never been a short supply of naysayers, and you shouldn't imagine that there will be now. After Jesus was baptized in the Jordan River and the voice came from heaven and said, "This is my son, I'm pleased with him," and a dove lighted on top of him, the next event is Satan comes to tempt Jesus. I'm reading that thinking, you have got to be kidding me. We live in a fallen world. The first fundamental I would give you is the very first commandment. At the top of that list of 10, which we cannot remove from our lives, says you can have no other gods before me. I'm a jealous God. I will tolerate no competition. I'll not be a part of a pantheon. I won't be a part of a collection of gods. No other gods before me. If you don't get that one right, the rest of the commandments are less relevant. In 1 Peter 2:9, it says, you're a chosen people, a royal priesthood, a holy nation, a people belonging to God, that you may declare the praises of him who called you out of darkness into his wonderful light. Please note, Christ followers, by Peter, the fisherman that Jesus recruited, are directed to be a holy nation, not just a group of born-againers. Many Christians think of conversion as personal and private, but being converted is not just being separated or saved from one's sinful past. It is being joined to a holy God and his people. That is the essence of covenant. We're in this world together. We're not a religious social club. We're not a motivational seminar. We're not a child care facility. There may be tenets of all of those things that can be identified amongst us, but they're not the primary assignment. We're a group of people whose first allegiance is to our Father God. All other allegiances must be secondary to our intent to honor God. It's why we're not hyphenated Christ followers. What's the greatest commandment of the Christian life? Jesus gave it to us. It's Mark 12. It's in your notes. One of the teachers of the law came and heard them debating. Noticing that Jesus had given them a good answer, he asked, this is the question of all the commandments, which is the most important? And Jesus answered, the most important one is this. Hear, O Israel, the Lord our God, the Lord is one. Love the Lord your God with all of your heart and with all of your soul and with all of your mind and with all of your strength. The second is this, love your neighbor as yourself. There's no commandment greater than these. Well, Jesus said it. It's plain language. You'd have to be intentionally obtuse to miss it. What does it mean to love the Lord? In John 14, Jesus again gave us the solution. He said, if you love me, you'll obey what I command. How do we love God? By obedience. You really have no argument that you love God if you practice disobedience to the truth that you know. Obedience is the beginning of the Christian life. Obedience is essential to truly living as a Christ follower. It isn't optional. We can't say, oh, well, I said the prayer. God, the fruit of the prayer is a life yielded in obedience to the Lord. You know, the overarching message in our world today says you really should do what you feel best about. Do what you think. Do your own thing, if I can borrow the 60s language. Not that I was there. I just read about it. But the gospel says that we should carry each other's burdens, and in this way you'll fulfill the law of Christ. Well, I don't want to do that. That's your mess. You carry it. The world says to us we should look out for ourselves. The gospel says we should lay down our lives for our brothers. If you'll allow me, I would submit to you that it takes real courage to be obedient to Jesus.
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0: In our last study in the Old Testament book of Exodus, we left the Israelites exactly where Dr. J. Vernon McGee described it, between the devil and the deep blue sea. And in this case, it was literal. The Red Sea stood before them, and Pharaoh's army thundered behind them, and there seemed to be no way of escape. Welcome to Through the Bible. I'm Steve Schwetz. Grateful for your company on the Bible bus as we pick up the story. We find that the Israelites are helpless and hopeless. Dr. McGee said this is a picture of all of us, lost and without hope, and really where we all were until Jesus saved us. But thank God he stepped in for the Israelites, and he steps in for each of us every day. So open your Bible to Exodus 14, and together we're going to learn just how God saves us. Speaking of God's goodness in saving us, that's the experience of Ben Dubin, a fellow Bible bus writer who listens to Through the Bible in Gujarat, India. She writes, "My husband and I often lived with suspicion toward one another, and because of that, we frequently argued over everything. One day I met with a relative who believed in Jesus, and I shared with her the struggles I was facing in my life. She listened patiently, encouraged me, and shared her own testimony with me. Then she invited me to attend a radio home group. I joined the fellowship where God's word was being studied, and after listening to the teaching, they prayed for me. That day, I experienced a deep peace in my heart. From then on, I began attending regularly and continued learning from God's word. Little by little, changes began taking place in my life and in our home. Instead of conflict, God's peace began to fill our family. Now, instead of suspicion and quarreling, my husband and I live together with love and understanding. We continue to attend the radio home group regularly and listen to God's word." Well, that's the story told over and over again, isn't it? Studying God's word does change people's hearts. And let's keep praying that those who hear the name of Jesus, maybe for the first time, will immediately recognize it as what they've longed for their whole lives. And if the Lord stirs your heart, join us on the World Prayer Team. We just pray. That's what we do every day. You can learn more in our app or at ttb.org. Now let's pray and turn to our study. Lord, thank you for the salvation that you provide through the death and resurrection of your Son, Jesus Christ, in whose name we pray. Amen. 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
1: Now we are following the children of Israel as they begin now their march across the wilderness. They've left Egypt, and Pharaoh now is pursuing them. And frankly, they're in a pretty bad spot, it would seem. And from a natural viewpoint, they certainly were. As we suggested last time, they're between the devil and the deep blue sea. And that's actually what it was for them. There was the Red Sea before them, and there was no bridge over it.

0: and no tunneling under it, and no boat waiting for them, and how they're going to cross. And back of them, there comes the hosts of Pharaoh, and he has chariots and equipment aplenty, and they have no means or method to defend themselves. They are not a warlike people, and they're not equipped to defend themselves at all. And so they are actually in a very bad spot. And I begin reading now at verse 10 of Exodus 14. And when Pharaoh drew near, the children of Israel lifted up their eyes, and behold, the Egyptians marched after them. And they were sore afraid. And the children of Israel cried out unto the Lord. And they said unto Moses, because there were no graves in Egypt, hast thou taken us away to die in the wilderness? Wherefore hast thou dealt thus with us to carry us forth out of Egypt? That to us today is a rather ironic statement, and I'm sure it was more so in that day. The great pyramid stood there as a great burying place for kings, for pharaohs, and their mummies were all over the place, to tell the truth, in the land of Egypt. And the children of Israel are saying, did you bring us out here because there wasn't room to bury us in the land of Egypt? Well, it was a great burying ground, by the way, and it has meant more, I think, to the study of the past and to Egypt to look into these different graves they've found there. Now they think they're to be slaughtered out in the wilderness. And notice verse 12, is not this the word that we did tell thee in Egypt, saying, let us alone, that we may serve the Egyptians? For it had been better for us to serve the Egyptians than that we should die in the wilderness. Now they cried out in the land of Egypt. They wanted to be delivered. And now when the opportunity came, but here was the danger, why they want now to turn and go back to the land of Egypt. Notice now what God is going to do for them. You must understand they're helpless, and they are hopeless without the aid of God. If they are to be redeemed, he will have to do it. And I only wish that we could get that objective viewpoint of ourselves. I wonder if you could move out yonder with the astronauts to the moon and look back at this little earth, and look at the people that are on this earth, humanity. And humanity's in sin. Humanity's lost. This world today is actually a pretty hopeless place. It's a great burying ground. By man came death into this world. What a picture that you have here. Man's been on the march for over 5,000 years, 5,000 years plus. Where's he marching to? To the grave. This is not a pretty sort of thing. Man today is probably the greatest, or let me turn that around and say, the most colossal failure in God's universe. And any way you look at him, he is. Man, by the very brevity of his life, is that. By the uncertainty of his life. That's the condition of man today. And look at these children of Israel. They'll never get out unless God moves in their behalf. And you and I could never be redeemed unless God did it, friends. Redemption is the work of the Lord. Salvation is of the Lord. Jonah said that. David said that. And that's the message of the New Testament, that salvation is of the Lord. Now notice verse 13 now. And Moses said unto the people, fear ye not, stand still and see the salvation of the Lord. You see, the Lord here is the one that will work in their behalf. All they have to do is to accept it and receive the salvation. They are to stand still. God will be the one that will move in their behalf. And my friend, you can't lift a little finger to work out your salvation. All you have to do is to accept what God has done for you. Now notice here as we move on, God says, fear ye not, stand still and see the salvation of the Lord, which he will show to you today. For the Egyptians whom ye have seen today, ye shall see them again no more forever. In other words, you better tell them goodbye, because you're not going to see them anymore. Now verse 14, the Lord shall fight for you, and ye shall hold your peace. That's the wonderful thing for us. It's God who worked. It's God who wrought our salvation, and he gives to us that peace that comes that our sins have been forgiven because of his redemption. Now verse 15, and the Lord said unto Moses, wherefore criest thou unto me? Speak unto the children of Israel that they go forward. In other words, they are to stand still to see the salvation of the Lord. But now when it's wrought, they are to lay hold of it, and they'll lay hold of it by faith, and that will be evidenced in whether they go forward or not. But lift thou up thy rod, stretch out thine hand over the sea, and divide it, and the children of Israel shall go on dry land through the midst of the sea. Now, here is something that I'd like to call your attention to specially, because there have been so many natural explanations offered for how the children of Israel crossed the Red Sea. Now, I think it's pretty well established today, and I think all reputable and conservative historians and theologians agree that the Exodus took place. It's a historical event. But how did they cross the Red Sea? And there are those that like to say that the wind is what blew the water back. But it was a wall of water on both sides. And, of course, that pretty much eliminates just the idea that the wind blew the sea back. And yet we're going to find here that that is mentioned. Then there are those that attempt to offer the explanation that the thing that took place was some sort of a natural phenomena, that the sea was rolled back, and some have even come up with an earthquake that took place at this moment, and they say that's the miraculous part of it. But the thing that you have to face is that a miracle is recorded here, and you either accept it or you don't accept it. And this is the historical record of their crossing the Red Sea. And it is, they shall go on dry ground through the midst of the sea. Now, when they crossed over the Red Sea, friends, it was just like going across that desert. The sand was dry, and they didn't even get damp when they crossed the Red Sea. They just didn't get wet at all. Not a drop of water fell on them. They crossed over dry shod, we're told here. Now, that is important to see, and only a miracle would explain that. I was discussing this many years ago in the days when I was much younger and liked to argue about this with another young liberal theologian, and he was coming up with all kinds of explanations. And I think I stumped him with this. I said, how would you explain they went over dry shod? Now, I said, granted that the water was blown back, and granted that that took place, I said, wouldn't you agree that the sand would be a little wet, and they probably got their feet wet when they went over, maybe had to take off their sandals? But it says they went over dry shod. There wasn't enough water there for them to even get their feet damp. May I say to you, that's pretty hard to explain, is it not? Unless you're willing and prepared to believe that there are miracles in the Word of God. Now, will you notice verse 17? And I, behold, I will harden the hearts of the Egyptians, and they shall follow them. And I will get me honor upon Pharaoh, and upon all his hosts, and upon his chariots, and upon his horsemen. Now, had you been at the water's edge when Pharaoh started to follow the children of Israel across the Red Sea, and you would have said to him, I suppose that you recognize you're doing this, all of you Egyptians, because your heart's been hardened and you really don't want to go. Well, I think they would have laughed at you, said, we're going over because we want to go. The thing is, God is forcing them to do the thing that's in their heart, and that is the hardening of it, as we saw in the land of Egypt. Now, verse 18, and the Egyptians shall know that I'm the Lord when I've gotten me honor upon Pharaoh, upon his chariots, and upon his horsemen. Now, when it says the Egyptians shall know, it doesn't mean the crowd that attempted to go across the Red Sea, the horsemen and Pharaoh. It means the people left back in the land of Egypt, because that crowd crossing the Red Sea just not going to know. Verse 19, and the angel of God, which went before the camp of Israel, removed and went behind them, and the pillar of the cloud went from before their face and stood behind them. This is interesting to note. I believe the angel of the Lord here is none other than the pre-incarnate Christ, by the way. And I'll be calling attention to that from time to time. Verse 20, and it came between the camp of the Egyptians and the camp of Israel was a cloud and darkness to them, but it gave light by night to these, so that the one came not near the other all that night. In other words, God stood between them. And Moses stretched out his hand over the sea, and the Lord caused the sea to go back by a strong east wind all that night, and made the sea dry land, and the waters were divided. Now that's important to see. A natural wind would never have made a wall on both sides. Now I'll grant that a wind might have blown the water to one side if they'd been near the bank, but to cross it and to make a way across with a wall of water on both sides, a natural wind doesn't do that, friends. Verse 22, and the children of Israel went into the midst of the sea upon the dry ground, and the waters were a wall unto them on their right hand and on their left. And the Egyptians pursued and went in after them to the midst of the sea, even all Pharaoh's horses, his chariots, and his horsemen. And it came to pass that in the morning watch the Lord looked unto the hosts of the Egyptians through the pillar of fire and of the cloud, and troubled the hosts of the Egyptians. The interesting thing to note here is God worked through the pillar of fire and the cloud. And I think this represents the Holy Spirit. God works through the Holy Spirit. He does today. And here you find him moving through the Holy Spirit, or through the pillar of cloud and the pillar of fire. And they were led as the child of God should be led today by the Spirit of God. Now, verse 25, and took off their chariot wheels, that they drave them heavily, so that the Egyptians said, let us flee from the face of Israel, for the Lord fighteth for them against the Egyptians. Now it was clear to them that what was happening was certainly supernatural, and they now want to escape, and they turn and try to retreat. And the Lord said unto Moses, stretch out thine hand over the sea, that the waters may come again upon the Egyptians, upon their chariots, and upon their horsemen. And Moses stretched forth his hand over the sea, and the sea returned to his strength when the morning appeared. And the Egyptians fled against it, and the Lord overthrew the Egyptians in the midst of the sea. And the waters returned and covered the chariots and the horsemen and all the hosts of Pharaoh that came into the sea after them. There remained not so much as one of them. Now, and I've read all of this purposely, because this is an account that needs to be looked at rather closely as we've attempted to do this, that what you have, friends, is a miracle. Now, there's no natural way of explaining it, and I recognize that we have many good men today, and when I say good, they're conservative men. They believe in the Word of God, and they believe they're saved by faith alone in Christ. But they want to explain this in some natural way. I don't think that when you read this record that you could do that. God says, here's a miracle. You either take it or you leave it. And I think that's the way he puts it down in his word. Now notice verse 29. But the children of Israel walked upon dry land in the midst of the sea, and the waters were a wall unto them on their right hand and on their left. Now, don't you see that this is a miracle? twice now. This has been made clear to us. They walked on dry land in the midst of the sea, and the waters were a wall unto them, their right hand and their left. You can't explain that on a natural basis. Verse 30, thus the Lord saved Israel that day out of the hand of the Egyptians, and Israel saw the Egyptians dead upon the seashore. And Israel saw that great work which the Lord did upon the Egyptians, and the people feared the Lord and believed the Lord and his servant Moses. Now, you see, this was the purpose of this, that at the beginning of this wilderness march, they now see the power of God. He delivered them by blood out of Egypt. He delivers them by power. And now that is demonstrated as they cross the Red Sea. Now, when they cross the Red Sea, they join in a song. And this is something I'd like for you to note. Then sang Moses and the children of Israel this song unto the Lord, and spoke, saying, I will sing unto the Lord, for he hath triumphed gloriously. The horse and his rider hath he thrown into the sea. And listen to Israel sing now. The Lord is my strength and my song. He has become my salvation. He is my God, and I will prepare him an habitation. My father's God, and I will exalt him. The Lord is a man of war. The Lord is his name. My, they're singing lustily now. Is this the same crowd, friends, that were over on the other side of the Red Sea, and they were moaning and crying out and wanted to go back to Egypt and said, weren't there graves enough there for us, and you bring us out here to die? What has happened? Well, we are told back in 1 Corinthians 10, now all these things happened unto them for ensamples, and they are written for our admonition upon whom the ends of the age are come. Now, what is it that we have here? Well, listen to Paul, and I'll move back in 1 Corinthians 10, and I read then verse 11. I'll read verse 1 now. Moreover, brethren, I would not that ye should be ignorant how that all our fathers were under the cloud and all passed through the sea and were all baptized unto Moses in the cloud and in the sea. Now, how were they baptized unto Moses? Well, here it wasn't water. I'm sure you understand that, because when we go back and read this, the children of Israel went over dry shod. They didn't get a drop of water on them. They didn't get enough to dampen a washcloth to wash their faces with. And yet the Egyptians, they really got wet. They got soaked through and through. And if you're talking about water, it wasn't Israel. It was the Egyptians. But what does it mean they were baptized unto Moses in the cloud and in the sea? It means they were identified. And we'll have occasion when we get to the New Testament to see that the primary meaning of baptism is identification. And the ritual baptism is the baptism of water. And I believe it's essential and important. It sets forth the real baptism, which is the baptism of the Holy Spirit, and the baptism of the Holy Spirit identifies us with Christ and puts us in Christ. Now, how were these baptized unto Moses? Well, they were complaining on one side, and when they got on the other side, they sang the song of Moses. They're now identified with him. They've been delivered with him by faith. We read now in the 11th chapter of Hebrews, by faith, they crossed the Red Sea, which the Egyptians are saying to do were drowned, by faith. Whose faith? Their faith? Oh, no, friends, they didn't have any until they crossed over. They were identified with Moses, and it was Moses' faith. It was Moses who smote the Red Sea. It was Moses who led them across. It was Moses, when they got to the other side, that lifted the song of deliverance and began to sing, and now they have seen the salvation of God, and they are identified now with Moses. They've been baptized unto Moses. And friends, That is what happens when you trust the Lord Jesus Christ as your Savior. He is the one that takes us out of the Egyptian bondage and the Egyptian darkness of this world. He leads us across the Red Sea of His deliverance, of His salvation, of His redemption, and He brings us to the place where we can lift a song of redemption unto Him, and we are joined to Him. We are baptized into Christ. That's very important for a child of God to see. By one Spirit are we all baptized into one body. The Holy Spirit is the one that joins us to Christ, and we become one with Him. And friends, that's a wonderful thing, to be joined to Him. The dear little lady, when she was talking about she had the assurance of her salvation, why, they said, why, don't you know you talk about that nobody can take you out of His hand? Well, you might slip through His fingers. And she said, oh, my, no, I couldn't slip through His fingers. I'm one of His fingers. We are members of the body of Christ, friends, and the Spirit of God joins us to Him. What a glorious, wonderful redemption that we have in Christ. All of these things happened unto them for examples to us. Here's a picture of our redemption and what the Spirit of God does when we trust the Lord Jesus as our Savior. Well, we spent a little time there. It's important. So until next time, may God bless you richly, my beloved.
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5: This is Carol Platt Liebel for townhall.com. Last week, Americans commemorated the 25th anniversary of the 9/11 attacks carried out by Islamist extremists. Afterwards, our leaders rightly emphasized that America's quarrel wasn't with Muslims generally, and millions of peaceful, patriotic Muslims have made America their home. But tolerance can't require us to ignore a legitimate question about assimilation. Some beliefs found in significant parts of the Islamic world about the treatment of women, Jews, religious minorities, or those who leave the faith are completely at odds with American principles. America has always welcomed immigrants of every faith, but immigration only works when newcomers are willing to embrace our fundamental values, not when they seek to remake our country according to values Americans have rejected. 25 years after 9/11, asking whether we're doing enough to encourage assimilation isn't bigotry. It's common sense.
6: Hey, I am Brant, and her name is Sherry, and she's a friend and a colleague of mine, and we were just praying for her, actually, because she had a major surgery she just went through.
7: Yes, and I am very happy about something you actually talk about all the time, which is MediShare.
6: That's of right, course. Yeah. So what was your experience like with MediShare and your healthcare bills?
7: You know what? It was seamless, and that's such a blessing when you're already nervous about a health issue, which I was.
6: Yeah.
7: Members shared my expenses. 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
8: With SRN News, I'm Rich Thomason in Washington. The Trump FBI goes 10 for 10. At a Senate hearing, Director Kash Patel reports the Bureau has captured all of the fugitives on its 10 most wanted list. Americans' household income has clawed its way back from the depths of the COVID pandemic, finally topping pre-pandemic levels.
9: The figures show that even after taking into account higher prices, the typical household is now earning more than it did before the pandemic. But it's a small gain over a six-year period, and that helps to explain the generally sour mood many Americans still have about the economy. The report also serves as a stark reminder of how the past 5 years of rising prices have limited Americans' earnings and purchasing power. Biden reporting.
8: We'll hear from the Federal Reserve today. Economists expect the central bank to announce its hiking interest rates in a bid to rein in inflation. This is SRND.
10: And good morning. It is Wednesday, September 16th, top of the 6 o'clock hour. 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Your host is John MacArthur. Today, a continuation from yesterday, Work, a Noble Christian Duty. 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
11: But it's a serious sin not to work. A serious sin. It is against the very design of God, the image of God, the course of nature, the creation mandate. It is against the command of the Old Testament. It is against the purpose of God for His displaying glory through you.
12: 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Oscar Wilde cynically said that work is the refuge of people who have nothing better to do. Now, hopefully you see your job as more important than that. But have you ever really thought about why you work? Is it just a way to earn money and pay the bills, or maybe a way to achieve some sense of self-fulfillment? Well, whether you're pounding the pavement making sales calls or inspiring young minds in a classroom or plowing the family farm, no matter what job you have, your work can have eternal significance. Consider that today in John's study titled Wisdom for the Workplace. And now here's the lesson.
11: We live in a culture, frankly, that has a very skewed work ethic. On the one hand, you have workaholics. On the other hand, you have lazy, idle, and loafing people who choose not to work at all. But in the middle, the great mass of people may work, but have a very wrong concept of work. Look at Psalm 104. I think a refreshing and lovely passage related to our theme because of the simplicity with which it inserts the priority of work. In Psalm 104, the psalmist is talking about how God takes care of His creation. And he sees God initially clothed with splendor and majesty, and he sees Him in His heavenly glory. He sees Him establishing heavens and earth, and verse 5, He's establishing the earth, and He sees the whole flow of creation coming down, and you can see it all there. Mountains rise up, verse 8, and valleys sink down. And verse 10, springs come into the valley, and they flow between the mountains, and all the animals are there, and they drink the water. And then you see the heavens and the birds are singing, and the earth feels the rain, and the grass grows, and the vegetation. Look at verse 14, how interesting. He causes the grass to grow for the cattle and vegetation for the pleasure of man. Is that what it says? No. For the labor of man, so that he may bring forth food from the earth. It's just part of the natural course. It is a creation mandate, a natural law, that man works to bring out his food. I mean, it would be so simple if there were just, you know, hamburger trees, or in my family, Snicker trees. You just pick your food. It isn't that way. God has made it all, and in the whole design, man just brings the food out of the ground by his labor. And then he goes on to talk about the fact that man has to provide for his own drink and sustenance through wine, and makes his heart glad and provides the food that sustains his heart. And then he talks about the trees and the birds and their nests and the high mountains and the cliffs. And he's just describing how the world operates. He talks in verse 19 about the moon and how it affects the seasons and the sun and its place. He talks about darkness and night and the beasts of the forest prowling and the lions. It's just the normal, natural course of life. And then in verse 23, he just slips this in. Man goes forth to his work and to his labor until evening. It's just like it belongs with all the other instinctive things. I mean, the young lions know how to go after their prey. The beasts know how to prowl, those nocturnal animals that go out at night. And man just goes to his work and his labor until the evening. O Lord, verse 24, how many are your works? In wisdom you have made them all. I mean, it's just a part of the natural order of things that we work. So work can be redeemed from the curse's effects by the awareness that it that it's the natural course of things, that it bears God's image and approval, that it fulfills God's purpose for the use of His creation, and that it is God who calls us to work, and it is God who skills us for certain vocations, and it is for His glory and our fulfillment and the benefit of others when we work as we ought to work. As believers, we are then called to restore the dignity of work, to elevate it to where it ought to be. Now, if you understand that, you can now turn to 2 Thessalonians. And now you'll understand why the Apostle Paul is so concerned about people in this church who won't work. It doesn't make any sense in comparison with what he knows to be the will of God. And so in verses 6 through 15, he addresses this problem of people who won't work. Somebody may say, well, it seems like a trivial thing to be a Bible issue. It isn't trivial at all. If you understand what I've just gone through, it isn't trivial at all. It's part of the image of God, a very significant and central part. It's God's design by which you can glorify Him, by which you can fulfill your own life, by which you can benefit those around you by providing the necessary things, and by which you can contribute kindly to the circumstance of society. It is a command that must be obeyed. It is a dignified thing that existed even before the fall and will exist for all eternity as we work throughout the ages and ages to serve our Lord. But some people in the Thessalonian church missed this. They didn't work, and they weren't about to work. And so Paul writes verses 6 to 15 to address the problem of people who won't work. This is the third time he's had to do it, so he's very tough. He's very strong. As the text unflows from verse 6 on, there are six incentives to work. Six motivations. Six compulsions that he lays on these people. One is disfellowship. Disfellowship. The threat of being alienated from the church. Verse 6. We command you, brethren, in the name of our Lord Jesus Christ, that you keep aloof from every brother who leads an unruly life. This, of course, as I noted earlier, has to do with not working. And not according to the tradition which you received from us. We taught you this. You know what you're to do in terms of work. Now you've got people who refuse to work. They lead this unruly life. Stay away from them. That is disfellowship. That then becomes the first motivating force on those people who won't work. No worship, no Lord's table, no social contact, and no exception. Every brother, you stay aloof. Now you need to call them away from their sin. Down in verse 15, you need to admonish them, that is to warn them of the way they're going as your Christian brother, but you don't allow them to participate in the normal life of the church. You disfellowship them. This is really drastic action. But it's a serious sin not to work. A serious sin. It is against the very design of God, the image of God, the course of nature, the creation mandate. It is against the command of the Old Testament. It is against the purpose of God for His displaying glory through you. It is against His design for how you contribute to your necessities and the needs of others. It is a serious issue not to work. Now listen carefully. He is not talking about people who want to work but can't find work. And I know there are people across the world like that who would give anything to work, but they can't find work. And there are some in our church. He is not talking about people who would work but can't physically work because they have an infirmity or a disability and they cannot work. He's talking about people who can work, have opportunity to work, but won't work. And he says, these kind of quote-unquote deadbeats, you need to stay away from. Admonish them and warn them, but don't let them participate in the fellowship of the church. This is serious discipline. Let's go to the second motivation, the second compulsion, and it's all we'll have time for, just a brief one. Verses 7 to 9. The second one is example. The second compulsion is example. For you yourselves know how you ought to follow our example. because we did not act in an undisciplined manner among you, nor did we eat anyone's bread without paying for it. But with labor and hardship, we kept working night and day so that we might not be a burden to any of you. Not because we do not have the right to this, but in order to offer ourselves as a model for you that you might follow our example. There you have it. Verse 7, verse 9, the word example. Verse 9, the word model. Paul says, look, isn't it motivation for you folks that you saw my life and the life of Silvanus or Silas and Timothy when we were with you? So in verse 7, he says, you yourselves know how you ought to follow our example. We have set the pattern. The word follow, mimesthai, from which we get mimic. Mimic, imitate. Paul had set an example, a pattern in his own life, and he wanted it to be the pattern they would follow. Now listen carefully. Paul did not always forego receiving money or food. There were many times when Paul's needs were met, when people gave him money, when people provided for his sustenance. And there were many occasions when he received kindnesses like that. But there was a big issue here in Thessalonica. And it must have been the same thing in Corinth, because there he did the same thing. And there were times in his ministry when he refused to receive anything gratis, but he insisted on working. It wasn't that he didn't deserve it. He says that in verse 9. He had a right to it. But it was that he was trying to dignify work. He didn't want anyone saying, well, after all Paul does is preach and teach and study. He doesn't work. So in order to waylay such criticism here in Thessalonica, when he was there, he worked. Now, of course, there was nobody there to support him when he arrived anyway, because there was no church. But he set an example. According to Acts 18, he made tents, or literally was a leather worker. He worked with hides. He had a task that he knew how to do. He had a trade that he was skilled in. And so he said, look, I gave you an example. When we were there in your midst, we were not busybodies. We were not sponging off people. Verse 8, nor did we eat anyone's bread without paying for it. What a statement. The word undisciplined there means out of line. He's referring to a loafers and idlers. We never marched out of step. We never disobeyed our orders from God. We were never unruly and out of line. And you know that. You know what we did in front of you. You've seen our life. This is the heart of his leadership. He's saying, just follow the pattern we set. Just follow the model, the example. And specifically, what do you mean, Paul? Verse 8, we did not eat anyone's bread without paying for it. To eat bread is a Hebrew expression for food and drink, daily sustenance. They stayed, according to Acts 17:7, most likely in the house of a man named Jason. Maybe he gave them lodging there free. They would have a place on the floor where they could roll out their little mat and lie down. But they didn't eat at his expense. They paid for their food. Paying for their food meant that they had to work. And they had to earn their own money to pay for their own food. Paul wrote to the Corinthians in 2 Corinthians 11:7 and said, I preach to you the gospel without charge. There were occasions in his life when he chose to do this. And he said, as I said, he doesn't mean he never received kindness or never received money. We know he did. But there were times when he chose not to take that because there was a greater issue at stake. So he says, we never ate anything without paying for it. Verse 8, but with labor, kapos, to the point of sweat and exhaustion, and literally makthos, struggle, we kept working night and day. What an unbelievable task. He's teaching the Bible all the time. He's working. He's got to do this all and carry on his own sustenance and the sustenance of people with him, and found a church, and it's a night and day operation, and we did it so that we might not be a burden to any of you. So he introduces the thought there, we didn't want to be a burden. We didn't want you to have to support us. We didn't want you to have to give the meager amount that you might have. We toil, he said in 1 Corinthians 4:12, working with our hands. In Acts 20, he said, I covet no man's silver or gold or clothing. He didn't want anything from anybody. He was willing to work. And in this case, it was crucial. He said, we didn't want to be a burden to you. But even more than that, look at verse 9. Not because we don't have the right to this, but in order to offer ourselves as a model for you that you might follow our example. He knew the whole issue was a big issue. And he wanted to work to set a right example to people who had a wrong view of work. Please note verse 9, not because we do not have the right to this. The truth is, he had a right to being supported. He absolutely did. As an apostle and a preacher, he was really entitled to full support. Now, I'm not going to say this in a self-serving way. I hope you know that. But this is what the scripture says. God has ordained that those who serve him, who labor in the word and doctrine, 1 Timothy 5:17, be worthy of double pay. Pay the one who ministers. In Galatians, the apostle Paul says it as clearly as he could, chapter 6, verse 6, let the one who is taught the word share all good things with him who teaches. If you're being taught, then you need to give and share what you have with the one who is your teacher. So as an apostle and a preacher, he had a right to full support. Look at 1 Corinthians 9, and we'll kind of wrap it up with that text for this morning. 1 Corinthians chapter 9 is just a fascinating section, and he starts out with a kind of questioning rhetorically. Am I not free? Of course you are. Am I not an apostle? Of course you are. Have I not seen Jesus our Lord? Of course you have. Are not you my work in the Lord? Of course we are. They all, you know, imply a yes answer. Well, if all of this is true, let me talk about an issue specifically. Verse 4. Do we not have a right to eat and drink? Well, of course you do. Do we not have a right to take along a believing wife, be married? Of course you do, just like the rest of the apostles and the brothers of the Lord and even Cephas or Peter. You can be married. Or do only Barnabas and I not have a right to refrain from working? Well, no, anybody who's in ministry does. You have a right not to work. You have a right to refrain from working. Anyone who serves God, anyone who gives his life in preaching and teaching as an apostle or a preacher has the right to refrain from doing work in order to give his whole life to that. Yes, you have a right to that. In verse 7, he says, who at any time serves as a soldier at his own expense? The answer is nobody. Nobody serves as a soldier at his own expense. The government pays him. Who plants a vineyard and doesn't eat the fruit of it? Nobody. If you're going to plant the vineyard, it's so that you can have the benefit. Who tends a flock and doesn't use the milk of the flock? No one. Now, I'm not speaking these things according to human judgment, am I? Doesn't the law also say these things? Doesn't God also say this? Isn't it written in the law of Moses, you shall not muzzle the ox while he's threshing? That's proverbial way of saying feed the one who serves. God isn't really just concerned about oxen, is he? No, he's concerned about men. When someone serves, meet his needs. Or is he speaking altogether for our sake? Yes, for our sake, it was written, because the plowman ought to plow in hope and the thresher to thresh in hope of sharing the crop. I mean, we pour our life into you and we minister and we teach and we nurture you and we expect in hope to be supported. Verse 11, if we sowed spiritual things in you, is it too much if we should reap material things from you? If others share the right over you, do we not more? Nevertheless, we didn't use this right. Isn't that interesting? All of this to say I have the right, and then he says, but we didn't use it. We voluntarily forego that right in your case so that we may not cause a hindrance to the gospel. Verse 14 sums it up. The Lord directed that those who proclaim the gospel get their living from the gospel. But I have used none of these things. I have a right. I just don't choose to use it in your case because there's another issue at stake. I don't want people accusing me of being in it for the money. And in the case of the Thessalonians, I want to set an example to you of a proper view of work. Can you imagine what a model this was? Here were some of these Thessalonians saying, if you're really spiritual, if you're really a free man, then you do the lofty things. Here comes the Apostle Paul, the brightest intellectual of all of them, the spiritual man of all spiritual men, the godliest man, the wisest man, erudite, educated, philosopher par excellence, theologian without peer, the man with the most acute mind, the greatest sense of reality. And what does he do? He makes tents. Puts them to shame. First compulsion, disfellowship. Second compulsion, example. Save the rest for next time. Father, we thank you for your word to us, and what a reminder it is of the wonderful responsibilities that you give us in our work to glorify you. May we see it as you see it. And may we work gladly as a part of a creation mandate, and more than that, a recreation mandate as Christians, doing everything we do not to please men, but to please the Lord Jesus Christ. Give us back the dignity of work. Give us back the honor of that creative intention when you put man in the garden to cultivate and till it and to rule it. May we work 6 days, and may the fruit of our labor be pleasing to you, that we might enjoy the rest of days like this. For Christ's sake, amen.
13: You're listening to Grace to You, the Bible teaching ministry of John MacArthur. John's current series is helping you see how your job fits into God's kingdom purposes. It's called Wisdom for the Workplace. Friend, thinking about what John said today about the Christian work ethic, a while back we asked John whose work ethic made the biggest impact on him and why. Here was his response.
14: I think that the first real encounter I had with a work ethic was in my parents. And bless the Lord, they worked hard. My mom was very faithful wife, mother, homemaker, who poured her life into her family, who invested in the beauty and the comfort of the home and the provision of the food and the provisions, whatever they were, for all of her children and even extended family. She was diligent. I look then at my dad. My dad was a pastor. He was relentless in his preparation. He was in his study every day, hours upon hours, studying and preparing to preach. He wrote books. He preached evangelistically. He went around the country for a number of years doing evangelistic meetings. He occasionally went overseas to preach. He developed a radio program along with his father and carried that on for 40 years or so. He developed a television program, all so that he could proclaim the gospel of Christ. That effort, that diligence in the way he applied himself to life, just an indefatigable commitment to work for the honor of God and the expanse of the gospel, was the model that my dad gave to me, and I'm deeply grateful for that. I think parents underestimate the work ethic that they are communicating to their children. That's so important.
13: Yes, it is. And friend, if you want to develop a Christ-honoring work ethic, the kind that you can model for others, including your kids, let me encourage you to get a copy of John's current study, Wisdom for the Workplace. 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And be here tomorrow when John MacArthur shows you how to find value in your work that goes far beyond the salary you earn. 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
3: The title of today's message is Not Feeling It. Not Feeling It. A good portion of my early years as a Christian were filled with not feeling it in terms of either not feeling God's love for me or me not feeling love for God. And I wanted some kind of feeling. And there was nobody around for some reason to help me get through this, why discipleship again is so huge, to walk with people and help them figure out that it's not about feelings primarily. The reason so many people get in trouble, for instance, and have affairs or cheat on someone they're dating or whatever it may be, is that that feeling that you get when you first meet someone and you think you're in love and if things get too physical, whatever, all it snowballs. You're like, oh, that feeling. By the way, people that cheat on their spouses have feelings. You say, oh, it's so real. Yeah, it's real. It's real sin. And you can sin and feel stuff. But we don't care about that, right? We just want to feel something. So you get in a marriage and things cool off, the euphoria of all that, that infatuation. And so some people kind of get infatuated with God early on, then those feelings go away and they go, well, I'm out. I'm not feeling it anymore. So maybe it's not real. Maybe it didn't take. And no one's there to explain to them that the things that they are feeling or not feeling have nothing to do with what is fact. Right? And if you don't know what the scripture says, what the facts are, and you don't go back to that and have someone help you with that, then you're going to be all over the board. You're going to be upset. You're going to think God's abandoned me, and we're going to read a bunch of scriptures to this effect. How many couples do I sit down with? Either the man or the woman, or just both of them together, or one of them comes see me, and I don't love her anymore. I don't love him anymore. The feelings, they've lost that love and feeling. Not feeling it anymore. Let me tell you something about love. Love, first of all, is a person. God says that he is love. It doesn't describe him that love is one of his attributes. He literally is love. And love is ultimately a choice. If you decided to go home at night based on your feelings, you're married, and I got to decide whether I'm going to go home tonight to my wife. I'm not feeling it today. So where are you going? Where do people go? Looking for love in all the wrong places. They end up where they shouldn't be. Why do you say, well, do you feel love? No, I use this example when I'm sitting with people. I come out here and I feel nothing for my wife right now. Now she's in the room and she would probably feel, especially now, that she feels nothing for me either. She said, well, what does that even mean? I don't wake up in the morning and just instantly go, oh my gosh, I can't get out of bed. I'm so in love. I just got to lay here the rest of the day. I'm so overwhelmed by just every waking moment. I just can't breathe. Sweetheart, I can't leave you. I'm going to quit my job. We'll be poor, but we'll be together, right? You say, well, don't you feel that all the time? Nobody in the room feels all the time, right? Now, if you give me just a few seconds to start talking about her and thinking about her and all that stirs up, I'm going to have to leave early. That's why I'm not going to do it, because I'd like to be here with you. So feelings come and go. So what do I do when I don't feel something? What does she do when she doesn't feel something? Or what she feels is anger or frustration and trying to process. I've been mean. I've, you know, been an idiot, whatever, you know, I'm gifted at doing. So what do you do then? You still know that you love the person and it is a choice. And so you show up. You say, well, I don't feel like God loves me. Please don't misunderstand this. You feeling like God loves you or you feeling love for God has nothing to do with the fact that he loves you, right? You say, well, I don't believe he does. It doesn't matter what you believe in that sense. He just does, right? So the sooner you get your head around the facts of the gospel, then the feelings may or may not

0: come. In my case, I felt plenty from birth to, you know, my mid-20s when this stuff finally made some sense, real sense, that I felt like he loved me. And there was a moment in time for me, I hate to even tell the story because you'll think if I go read that verse and this is the scenario, I had not felt that for a long time. And I believe part of the reason for that was that God was trying to build a slab of fact and foundational fact that I could land on when I didn't feel that way. Now, I don't feel love from God all the time, and I don't know that I could tell you that I feel love for God all the time, but I know at least two things. I know that he loves me, and I know that I love him. And sometimes I get a wave of emotion that if it doesn't stop, I'm not going to be able to take it much longer anyway. And sometimes I feel like nothing, just nothing, like he's just gone. But when you know he's not gone, no matter how you feel, you know he's not gone. Okay? Now, if you haven't reached this point yet, it's coming. And if you're there and you've forgotten about it, then remember, okay, he's still with you. He's not just with you, he's in you if you're a believer. So let's read some scripture. Psalm 118, verse 6. Simple stuff, unless you don't believe it. The Lord is on my side. I will not fear. What can man do to me? So is the Lord on the enemy's side or on your side? He's on my side. And I don't want to be on the enemy's side. I've shared this before. My daddy was bigger than anybody's daddy when I was growing up. 6'9", 260. And when he was on my side, your side's going to lose. Because my daddy's bigger than your daddy. And though I feared him when I was with him and I was afraid, I was not afraid anymore. Because nobody could take my daddy. I believed that. Now, I was afraid of him, but I figured they were too. So who's bigger than your daddy? You say, well, I have respect for the enemy, and they have power and all that. I get that. And even the angels don't address, you know, Satan, the Lord rebuke you. They won't even take him on. But let me point this out again. When this whole thing is shut down, you're already in heaven, or Jesus returns while you're alive, when it's all said and done, one angel locks up the devil, throws him in the pit. That's it. One angel. So I haven't even gotten into angels yet. I got the God who created the universe living inside of my body. He is on my side. He is on my inside. You got nothing coming up against me with him. Now you say, well, I still don't feel like he loves me. You know what? I'll take the fact of that. And if the feelings come, great. But that helps me get through another day. Psalm 139. So some of these I'm reading to you to let you kind of get a feel for who you, if you're not a Christian, you're in a heap of trouble. So by the way, let's just say that right here. You say, well, I don't feel God's love. Let him love you. Believe something. You say, well, how do I know God loves me? At this point in my life, I got a wife, three daughters, two grandchildren as of this moment. And I'm not giving any of them for any of you. You gonna die if they don't donate something? Guess what? You gonna die. So that sounds harsh. No, I don't love any of you that much. Everybody understand what I'm saying? What kind of fool God would come along and say, well, y'all not gonna make it, and I'm not coming in. I'm gonna send my son down there to take care of this, and I'm gonna let him die because I love you. And then we come around and go, so I don't believe you love me. Then you don't get it. Because it's the most insane thing ever even talked about in all of history. That God would send his son. You know, if you love us, come down here yourself. You know, if you want to get really harsh, be a man, come down here yourself. You come die. You're the dad. Leave your son up there. You come down here and die. Why are you going to send him? Why would he do that? Why not come himself? Because maybe we could explain that one away. You can't explain away the father letting the son die for me. You can't explain that. Not a dad on the planet got any category for that. No father is going to give his son, his only son, to die to save someone else. Not going to happen. I prayed at an event for military burn victims. A guy that runs it got saved, sitting with him one day, and he invited me to come and pray at this event. And a Medal of Honor guy was speaking who had had his hand blown off. He picked up a pineapple grenade and was throwing it to save his guys. And as he was throwing it, it went off and blew his arm. And anyhow, interesting, he told me, he shakes your hand with this robotic arm. He can spin it completely around. He has all kind of tricks he can do with his arm, you know. and he puts it out mechanically and grabs your hand. And he says people will shake that hand and they will say, thank you for your service. And he will squeeze their hand and pull them in and say, you were worth it. And all of a sudden, everything changes. We throw that little phrase around, thank you for your service. He put it back on the person. So let me tell you why that matters. If you don't understand, when Jesus died on that cross, and we say, well, you died for my sins, and we say, thank you for your willingness, your service, thank you for dying for me. What you got to understand is he would say back to you, you were worth it. Or he never would have done it. Right? You were worth it. You say, but I still don't feel like he loves me. You dwell on those facts and that information long enough, and it'll get stirred up, I promise you. You chase after him, you hunger and thirst for righteousness, you will be filled. It's a fact. I never got into video games. I don't know how I missed all that. I missed the alcohol, the weed, and the video games. But I know people who play video games all night long, playing people all over the world. Just they pursue that. You know what? If you just pursue Jesus like you pursue video games, or if you just pursue Jesus like you pursue porn, that relentless pursuit of pleasure and winning, maybe put the game down, put ever what you're chasing down and say, you know what? Funny, Lord, I don't feel anything for you or from you. Like, funny how that works, isn't it? You're not pursuing me. You know what you usually catch? What you're chasing. Well, I don't have time to read the Bible. Too many sports. I might get behind on the useless information of sports trivia. Did I leave anybody out? I'm trying to be sure. I feel terrible. I want to be an equal opportunity. Psalm 139, verse 7. Where can I go from your spirit? Or where can I flee from your presence? If I ascend into heaven, you're there. If I make my bed in hell, behold, you're there. If I take the wings of the morning and dwell in the uttermost parts of the sea, even there your hand shall lead me, and your right hand shall hold me. If I say, surely the darkness shall follow me, even the night shall be light about me. Indeed, the darkness shall not hide from you, but the night shines as the day. The darkness and the light are both alike to you. You can't get away from him. Jeremiah 29:13. Some of you know this by heart. If we just actually did it, and you will seek for me and find me. Guys, the answers are in the scriptures. You will seek for me and find me when you search for me with all your heart. Jeremiah 31:3, you pages over. The Lord has appeared of old to me saying, yes, I have loved you with an everlasting love. Therefore, with loving kindness, I have drawn you. Everlasting. It always lasts. Not going to quit. Therefore, with loving kindness, I have drawn you. What has God got to do to get us to believe that he loves us? Honestly, there's nothing left. You give your only son, that's it. And you say, well, I want more. There is no more. He gave himself. Matthew 27:46. And I'm going to read this to you. I am not claiming to understand anything about what I'm about to read to you, except that it's in the scriptures. And Jesus is hanging on a cross to pay for my sin, your sin, the sins of the world. And about the ninth hour, Jesus cried out with a loud voice saying, Eli, Eli, lama sabachthani, that is, my God, why have you forsaken me? And the word forsaken means desert or abandon. He's hanging on the cross and feels completely abandoned, forsaken, deserted. God has left him. You say, why would God do that? Because he who knew no sin became sin for us that we might be made the righteousness of God in him. And so he's hanging there and God has to abandon him and let him pay the price for my sin, let him die, but then raise him from the dead. So you say, well, God doesn't understand. I can assure you, Jesus, and I do not know what he felt because I don't know what it means for Jesus and the Father to have this conversation. But clearly, we know that he feels forsaken, deserted, and abandoned. And if you feel that way, you're not alone. Romans 5:6. For when we were still without strength, in due time, Christ died for the ungodly. For scarcely for a righteous man will one die. Yet perhaps for a good man, someone would even dare to die. But God demonstrated, and look at the words used, he demonstrated his own love toward us in that while we were still sinners, Christ died for us. Well, I just don't feel like he loves me. I get that. But what I'm trying to tell you is, no matter how you feel, the fact is, he does. And so I would apply this to someone. I sat with a guy and he was telling me he just didn't think he loved his wife anymore. And so we're talking and going through this process. And at some point he said something about her kind of through me. He started talking about that she was amazing at something. And I said, whoa. I said, I thought you didn't love this woman. I said, listen to what you just said. And then he teared up. The book of Revelation talks about a church in Ephesus saying, it doesn't say you've lost your first love, it says you've left your first love. And my question to couples is, where'd you leave it? Because if you left it somewhere, we just have to figure out where you left it. And if you go back to that moment and say, okay, we loved each other, didn't we? Yeah. You think we still do? Yeah, we just left it right here. Yeah, but all this stuff has happened. I don't know that I can forgive. I don't know that I can be forgiven. And here we go. You'd be amazed what God can do. Just get out of the way. Right? Romans 8:31. Now I'm reading you the verses and you say, well, I see what you're saying. I see it. It's in print. I hear you, you know, I hear what you're talking about. I just still don't feel anything. You know, it's interesting. You'll look around church sometimes. Some people take notes. A lot of people don't. I'd never preach without notes. Do you know why people take notes? Because they may not need it today, but they may need it later and they won't remember. Right? So you write certain things down that God says that makes sense to you. And then you go back and go, wow, that's true. I remember that. I've noticed, unless you're some kind of, you know, genius, I've not sat in many classrooms where people just sat and listened to professors and then took the test. Tests go a lot easier with notes that you study and process. Just a suggestion. Romans 8:31. What then shall we say to these things? If God is for us, who can be against us? And that's a good question. And the answer is no one. Right? If he's for you, and in my case, I know that he is, then someone can be against me, but it's not going to work for him because I got God. He who did not spare his own son, but delivered him up for us all, how shall he not with him also freely give us all things? If he's willing to give us his son, then what do you think he's going to withhold? Nothing. Who shall bring a charge against God's elect? It is God who justifies. Who is he who condemns? It is Christ who died and furthermore is also risen, who is even at the right hand of God, who also makes intercession for us. Who shall separate us from the love of Christ? Now you say, well, I feel like God's abandoned me. He's deserted me. He's forsaken me. I'm not feeling it anymore. Something's wrong. Here's what the scripture says. Who shall separate us from the love of Christ? The implication is there is no one. Okay, there's no one. Then shall tribulation. You say, well, you got tribulation. Can that separate you? If you let it, but it can't. Or distress, or persecution, or famine, or nakedness, or peril, or even a sword, someone literally threatening your life. As it is written, for your sake we are killed all day long. We are accounted as sheep for the slaughter. Yet in all these things we are more than conquerors through him who loved us. In all what things? That list of things that he said. In spite of all the tribulation, distress, persecution, famine, nakedness, peril, sword, even if that comes our way, we still come out more than conquerors. We don't just win, we mega win. And who is it through? Him who loved us. Why does he keep using the love word? Because he loves us. You say, but I'm not feeling it. It's okay. When he says it's time, you will. If you love something more than you say, well, I want God to love me and I want love for him. Is there even room in your heart for him to begin with? Or do you love something in this life more than even him and you will not swap? Would you trade your sin for me? Oh, no, no, Lord, I'm keeping my sin, whatever it is. He says, no, no, you give me that, you lose that, and you'll find your life. Oh, I couldn't risk it. This is my life. I got all my chips on this, Lord. He says, no, just trust me. If you hold on to your life, you're going to lose it. But if you lose it for my sake, you'll find it. Everything you ever dreamed of, I got. Sure, you may have some of these things, but my way, you're more than a conqueror. For I am persuaded, and this is Paul writing, and this is a guy who knew. When he says I am persuaded, these are not just words. It is personal persuasion. He knows he is persuaded. I am persuaded that neither death nor life, nor angels, nor principalities, nor powers, nor things present, nor things to come, nor height, nor depth, nor any other created thing shall... What is he going through all these machinations for? The point is that nothing shall be able to separate us from the love of God, which is in Christ Jesus our Lord. The point is nothing's coming, no challenge, life, death, anything, height, depth, you can't doubt, questions, nothing is coming that will be able to separate us from the love of God, which is in Christ Jesus our Lord. It's just a fact. And if you think you got trouble falling in love, what if your mom and dad talk to somebody else's mom and dad and say, hey, how about your daughter marry my son? And at the wedding, you flip a veil and go, oh my gosh, I'm in trouble. You know, like, what in the world, mom? Right? They threw me under the bus. He's terrible. She's terrible. That's what used to happen. Arranged marriages. That's what happened to me. I have an arranged marriage. Just, it was by God. So, turned out good. But you know what people with arranged marriages used to do? They found out who the arrangement was at the altar. And then you know what they did? They figured it out. Well, I'm not in love with this person. I know lots of people who claim to be in love when they got married ain't in love anymore. So it turns out that's not a thing either, is it? Not feeling it anymore. So that apparently is not the answer either. Turns out love is a choice. Yes. Right? They run this commercial on TV all the time. It's another burn victim. And they show the picture of this soldier before his Humvee blew up. And you see her and the kids. And then you see this disfigured human being. And she's sitting there right next to this guy. He didn't look like he looked like in the pictures when she married him. So what's she doing there? She loves him, I guess. Well, he didn't look good anymore. All these men going, my wife didn't look the way she used to. Maybe you ought to check a mirror yourself, big boy. If you can't stand up straight, look down and see your feet, you done lapped. I mean, it's, oh, she should be this and that. Well, why don't you get out there in front and show her how to do it? So people get burned. People get paralyzed. Things happen. I remember sitting in a Denny's with my daddy. My mama was sick at the end for 6 years, and he was a piece of work, but he took care of my mama like nobody's business. My daddy taught me to hit the finish line caring for your wife. Put everybody to shame. And he sat there in that Denny's, wept with me, wept and wept. And finally he said, I never knew how much I loved your mama till she got sick. What does that mean? So you're about to bail on God, some spouse, some marriage? Man, the best may be yet to come. Maybe a little suffering. Maybe the suffering's already there. And maybe if you make a choice, you might be that close to the winning ticket.
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0: Hebrews 11:6 says, without faith it is impossible to please him, for he who comes to God must believe that he is and that he is a rewarder of those who diligently seek him. So it's going to take some faith. You say, Lord, I want to please you. I'm not feeling it, but okay. It takes faith, not feelings. So if I'm supposed to have feelings for you, knock yourself out. Show me what that feels like. But until then, I'm going to faith my way into your presence. And I'm going to trust you, and I'm going to read the scriptures. And if they say you love me, I'm going to believe it. And if my feelings change about that, fine. If they don't, I'm still going to believe it. And then 1 John 4:9-10. In this, the love of God was manifested toward us, that God has sent his only begotten Son into the world that we might live through him. In this is love, not that we loved God, but that he loved us and sent his Son to be the propitiation for our sins. You say, well, I'm still not feeling it. Then faith it. Believe it. Let him love you. Get out of the way. Maybe ask him if there's anything, may not be any room for him. You got other stuff you love more than him. He said, Lord, I don't want anything else but you.
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7: With SRN News, I'm Rich Thomason in Washington. Two fatal accidents in the same Los Angeles neighborhood.
8: A crash occurred between a bus and a vehicle, sending multiple people to the hospital. We know that others were left in critical condition. Then there was a crash of a helicopter that crashed near the scene.
7: L.A. Mayor Karen Bass says three people were killed in the helicopter crash. At least two fatalities reported from the earlier vehicle collision. The helicopter belongs to a TV station that was reporting on the initial accident. President Trump fears a tighter government regulation of artificial intelligence could hamstring American AI firms, allowing China to take the lead in setting global standards for AI. The debate over regulation of AI continues. On Wall Street, the Dow futures 124 points higher. This is SRN News.
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12: When we release a loved one, when we release a child into trusting the Lord, you know, we're releasing them to the Lord. We're not releasing them to a cliff to fall over. We need to mentally have this picture. We are releasing them into the arms of God, and that's the safest place for any person to be. Now, will we always get the outcome that we want? Absolutely not. But regardless, we can't control the outcome anyways.
11: That's insight from Lisa Turkhurst, who's our guest today again on Focus on the Family with Jim Daly. And we're glad you've joined us. I'm John Fuller.
13: You know, John, it's great to have Lisa back. Every time it's just like wisdom, wisdom, wisdom. And she's lived, you know, a life of observation, I would say. You know, last time we talked about fear and control, and we're going to continue that discussion today. It was so good and has application for each and every person, because in this life, in our sinful nature, fear, which the Lord does not want us to live in, leads to unhealthy control issues. And I would say, you know, many of the marital problems that we see here at Focus on the Family that we help at Hope Restored, our marriage intensive, much of it is rooted in this area of fear and control. And I'm so grateful she's written the book that we can talk about today, and I just want to get on with it.
11: Yeah, yeah. And that book is called Making Peace with What I Can't Control. Find relief from the exhaustion of overthinking, trying to fix others, and wanting to figure it all out.
13: Hey, hang on, John. The phones are ringing off the hook.
11: Don't miss out on your opportunity.
13: Come on.
11: Contact us today if you want to get a copy of the book. And, by the way, download the broadcast app that we have so you don't have any fear about missing out on what Lisa shared last time.
13: We covered a lot of material last time, but we're going to roll into continuing to get to this issue of fear and control and all that. Let's go back and kind of talk about the common fears that often lead to control, because we didn't get to that list and I'll read them again, and I want you to highlight a couple, but fear of rejection, abandonment, or not being loved. So these are the things in our, a lot of times in our childhood that we experience that set up our attitudes and our emotional response.
12: And even our perceptions of present day things we're going to face. We will pull from these previous feelings, and they may go all the way back to unhealed things in our childhood or even experiences that we had throughout our adulthood. But boy, rejection's a big one.
13: And abandonment. I mean, that can, in a marriage, that can be some, the other spouse is working late and you catastrophize that into, what are they doing? They're not wanting to spend time with me. And they're actually working on a project that the boss said, could you get this done by the time you leave tonight? So some of that is like that, right? And because of those wounds as a child, you're making it as something it's not.
12: Yeah, I think one of the greatest fears that we have as humans is emotional suffering. And certainly the fear of loss ties right into that as well. I tell a story in the book about one of my dearest friends. Her name is Leah. She has worked side by side with me on every book project that I've done for, it seems like, eons, truly. But because we're so close and we're working together all the time, we process a lot of life. I tell a story about Leah losing her father to brain cancer. And he went from being this vibrant, healthy, strong man to finding out he had a brain tumor. And then the decline and deterioration, it was shocking. It definitely impacted her. And the grief was enormous. So Leah had one son by the time her father passed, and then she since had another daughter. And she came to me and she said, I think there's this area of controlling that has been really troublesome to my marriage. And that is that I always want to make every choice for my kids to make sure that they are healthy. And, you know, I watched my father deteriorate and I don't want that in my children. And so it's caused some tension between her and her husband. So we were processing this. And I asked her a very important question. I said, Leah, are you trying to keep your kids healthy? Or are you trying to prevent cancer? Because trying to keep your kids healthy, that is a responsible thing to do. Trying to prevent cancer is impossible. You can do all that you can do to set your children's health up for success, but ultimately you cannot control whether or not they ever get, you know, a diagnosis of cancer. And I think that helped open her brain to that fine line between being responsible, feed your kids healthy food, do what you need to do to keep them healthy, but not be so controlling where you take it into hyperdrive trying to prevent cancer, because at the end of the day, that's not going to be possible.
13: Yeah, and that's a good example of how to deal in a healthy way with something that could be unhealthy. Mm-hmm. How did, I mean, what was her first response, if you can recall? I mean, how did she, was she defensive or?
12: No, she wasn't, because I asked her a very important question at first. Are you open to a thought? And anytime we're going to share something that could step on somebody's toes, you just ask, you know, are you open to a thought? And she said, yes, I am. And so I asked her that profound question, you know, are you trying to keep your kids healthy? Are you trying to prevent cancer? And it really, really impacted on a very practical level the way that she's now interacting with her family. It was life changing to her. It's not a perfect science. Of course, does she sometimes still step into, you know, trying to prevent cancer? Of course she does. But because she's aware of it, it has drastically improved the environment of her home. And I think that's the secret. It's not to do this right all the time, but it's to get it right while there is still time to provide a healthier environment for us and our loved ones.
13: Yeah, that is so good. In that regard, you were up in the Alpine, I think, one of those Alpine slide rides. We have plenty of them here in Colorado, actually. Come visit them. But it's what they do in the summertime, and you get into this metal, I don't know what you'd call it, car.
11: Yeah, kind of a roller coaster car.
13: Yeah, and you ride down the ski slopes, and you do it at a fast pace. But you learned something in that, kind of that little lesson of how to surrender.
12: That's right. And it was a painful lesson, truly. So my friend Joy really wanted to ride the mountain coaster. I was very timid. And I thought, I don't want to ride the mountain coaster. I've never wanted to ride a mountain coaster. I don't have that on my bingo card. And I'm looking at the mountain coaster and I'm like, I'm not even sure this thing is 100% safe. So I would prefer not. I can find other things to do to have a lot of fun. I don't need that. But she was like, come on, you can do it with me. You can do it with me. And then she finally said, we'll ride on it together. I said, okay. So we get up and, you know, have you ever been in a situation where things are unfolding, but it takes your brain a minute to catch up before all of a sudden you realize it's kind of too late. My brain didn't catch up on time. That's what happened. They strapped Joy in her seat, ushered me to the front of the car. Basically, I am sitting on the front of the car. They put a seatbelt across me and then the thing goes. And I realize I'm in a terrible position. I was trying to control. And instead, now I have put myself in the worst position possible. I am strapped to the front of this. The thing starts going. The operator looks at Joy and says, do not hit the brake unless there's an object in front of you. And Joy and I are both rule followers. And so she never hit the brake. And we went so fast because
14: velocity.
12: The weight of two of us on the car made us go even faster. And never hitting the brake, we screamed so loud. We had friends on the other side of the mountain and they could hear us and identify that it was Joy and Lisa screaming. And at first I was screaming like for my life. Like, help me, help me. Like, I was so unwell. But about three quarters of the way into the ride, I thought, all that's doing is wearing my voice out. Like, nobody's coming to save us. No, there is, until we get through this, we cannot get off this. We cannot get around this. We cannot get above this. We've got to get through this. And I stopped screaming. And I just kind of surrendered to the process and we did get through it. Yeah. You know, one of the most powerful prepositions in all of the Bible, as my friend Dr. Joel Munimali says, is the word through. We have to sometimes just go through. The children of Israel had to go through the wilderness. Jesus had to go through the cross. Sometimes we are going to be in situations where there is absolutely nothing we can do. We are strapped to the front of a situation that is going to barrel through what is going to barrel through, and we have to get through it. But in the process of getting through it, if we white knuckle it, resist it, scream at the top of our lungs, we can certainly make that the way we get through it. Or we can realize, ultimately, I don't have control. Ultimately, I've got to surrender this. And what I would say is surrender it to the Lord. And the roller coaster eventually came to a stop, unstrapped myself, got off, and I declared, I'll never do that again. So, you know, but in the middle of it, there was nothing I could do to control. And I thought, this is what it feels like. This is what it feels like to have absolutely no control. And guess what? I survived.
14: And we pay money to do that. That's
12: I did
14: crazy.
12: Pay money. That's a very important thing. I think Joy actually paid money for it, too.
14: You know what's interesting with that? Think of life circumstances, whatever they might be, and the operator whispering that, the Lord whispering to us, don't use the brake. Wow.
12: Mm.
14: Whatever you do, don't use the brake. Mm-hmm. I've got you.
12: Mm-hmm.
14: That's a challenge.
12: It's such a challenge. It really is. And let me tell you, if I could have reached that brake, I would have hit it myself.
14: Yeah.
12: But I couldn't reach the brake. I couldn't even have a conversation with Joy. It was too loud, too fast. I mean, there was literally nothing I could do.
11: Yeah. This is Focus on the Family with Jim Daly. And our guest today is Lisa Turkhurst. And that's the kind of biblical, practical insight you'll get when you get a copy of her book, Making Peace with What I Can't Control. 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
14: Lisa, I'm thinking of a book that Focus published with Dr. Ken Wilgus. The title is hilarious. It's Feeding the Mouth That Bites You, How to Emancipate Teenagers into Adulthood. And it kind of fits with this. But he explained to me, and I'm going to paraphrase, so Ken, if I'm doing this inappropriately, let me know. But he said a lot of his therapy time as a counselor is spent helping parents more so understand the moment they're in, because they tend to linger in that control, like you said, the healthy control of raising a young child, but they still have those attributes in the teen years. And he said, that's the biggest mistake a parent is making. You know, you let your later teen decide if they're going to go to church. Really? Ken, are you serious? Because you know the answer is most likely going to be maybe not. But he's saying let them fail at home rather than go off to college or whatever they're going to do and totally get untethered to good habits, good biblical characteristics, etc. Mm-hmm. But you got to be strong enough, courageous enough to let them fail. Mm-hmm. And it's better that they fail in your home. That's kind of the genesis. But he said most of the therapy is undoing a parent's thought and helping a child be able to express themselves, which is kind of what you're saying.
12: Yeah, and let me fully acknowledge that I know how hard this is. And it sounds good when we're recording a broadcast.
14: Right.
12: Practical everyday living. Sometimes we're going to do this right and sometimes we're going to get it wrong. The secret is to recognize when we've gotten it wrong, when we've stepped over and tried to not only manage ourselves, but manage their life as well, is to catch it quickly and to go and acknowledge like, hey, I have stepped over into control mode and, you know, I love you. I want the best for you. It's not an excuse, but that is the truth. And guess what? Now I'm ready to say the script to you.
14: Yeah.
12: Okay.
14: So good.
12: Your choice. Okay. Yeah. You see, I think we crossed the line again from being responsible to being controlling the minute that I don't stop at just sharing my wisdom, but I expect someone else's choices to line up with my desires.
14: That's it. That's the difference. And that's exactly what he's getting at. And that's where you end up in trouble. So let's make sure we understand what's mine and what's yours, whoever that other person is, your spouse, your child, your friend. How do you know what's genuinely yours to own and what is theirs to own?
12: So if I can't own it, I can't control it. So here's the thing. Like, I tell a story in the book about a loved one that had been struggling with addictions. And certainly in the world of addictions, control is a really big factor at play. So my loved one had been struggling with addictions, and I had gotten so in tune with their struggle that one night I woke up and it was like 2 o'clock in the morning, and I sat straight up in bed gasping. And I'm like, they're in trouble. They're doing something they're not supposed to be doing. Now, we didn't live in the same household, but it was someone I cared a lot about. And so we had Find My on our phone. And so I checked their location. And sure enough, 2 a.m., they're driving around. And I thought, there's no reason to be driving around at 2 a.m. And I literally got in my car. And I want you to hear where I'm crossing the line now. I got in my car and I drove to find them. They went through an all-night drive-through. I went to that drive-through, I was able to catch up to them, and I pulled my car beside theirs, told them to pull over. They refused. I parked my car. I went and I put my body, I stood my body in front of their vehicle and said, you cannot drive until you pull over and take a breathalyzer test. And it had become such an overwhelming situation that I carried a breathalyzer test in my glove compartment. And so I eventually got them to pull over, and eventually they took the breathalyzer test, and eventually I talked them into letting me drive them home. But I will tell you, after I dropped them off, I drove home. I walked up my sidewalk at 3 a.m. and I thought, what am I doing? This is not sustainable. This is not sustainable. And in the end, this isn't helping. Is that an extremely painful realization? Yes. But what I was doing was I was not only doing my part, I was doing their part. And I felt like it was my duty to prevent bad things from happening. And so I became a rescuer to the nth degree. And in the end, did all of my rescuing efforts ever cause them to turn around? No. I rescued and rescued and rescued and rescued, but it's kind of like pulling a loved one off a train track. If they're continuing to crawl back up on that train track and the train is barreling closer and closer and closer, every single time when you climb back on the train track and you pull them off and you pull them off and you pull them off, eventually you're going to crawl up on the train track chasing them once again, and the train's going to run over you both.
14: Yeah. I mean, and it's, you know, I know a story where someone did engage their adult child, young adult, 20-something, and they did that exact thing. And it actually, the outcome was a more positive outcome, that was an action that arrested the child's behavior and they got help. And so it is, you know, you never know. But I... just like you're looking at those things, but you've got to know your motivation, and only you can know your motivation.
12: Like, that's
14: how
12: right.
14: far can I do this? How long can I do this? And, you know, that is such a personal thing. But the warning is what we're wanting parents to
12: Absolutely.
14: Hear, or friends to hear.
12: And look, you can be a support. You can be the parent. You can be their greatest prayer warrior. You can put resources in front of them so that they can try to get the help they need. But at the end of the day, they have to make that
14: yeah,
12: choice.
14: That is so true, especially for addictions.
12: Yeah.
14: Lisa, let me ask you, you have a great story about giving a very precious treasure to a stranger on an airplane, somebody named Ron. Mm-hmm. Describe what happened and then what happened over the years.
12: So I got on an airplane one day, and this was 25 years ago. And I was very tired, so I prayed a selfish prayer. Lord, let me be the only one on my row because I'm so tired. I've been speaking
14: I like that prayer.
12: At a retreat all weekend, and I was all talked out. So I sat down, and at first I was the only one on my row. And I was like, oh, thank you, Lord. And then right before the plane doors closed, they let one last person on the airplane. It was a man named Ron. I came to know his name because he came to sit right beside me. And I was like, oh.
14: And he wanted to talk.
12: Well, I wasn't sure at first. So I decided I'm going to pull out my Bible. So either that will make him not talk to me, or if we do talk, I'm going to steer the conversation to something that I want to talk about, and that's the Lord. So he sat down, and at first he didn't say anything. And then he leaned over as we got into the flight, and he goes, so you're just going to like sit there and read the Bible? And I looked at him and I said, yes, I think the Bible's very interesting. What do you know about the Bible? And he's kind of fumbled with his answer a bit, letting me know he knew some facts about God, but he didn't have a personal relationship with the Lord. And then he started asking me questions about the Bible. And so first they were kind of easy. I was able to answer them. And then I started lifting up emergency prayers to the Lord, like, help me find these answers, Lord, you know, and I'm going all over the Bible and reading him different scriptures. And in the middle of all of that, the Lord said to me, just really pressed on my heart, Lisa, give this man your Bible. And so while I'm still witnessing to this man, I start having an argument with God. I'm like, God, this is my Bible. This is my tear-stained, highlighted, written in. My kids have drawn pictures in this. This is my Bible. But that is a good suggestion. I'll go home. I'll buy him a Bible. I'll highlight some verses, package it up, get his address, send it to him. Go, God. And I continue to talk to Ron. But the Lord was just crystal clear, putting it on my heart, give this man your Bible. So eventually I closed my Bible. I put the Bible on Ron's lap and I said, I think you're supposed to have my Bible. And he looked at me very shocked and he said, why would you give what is obviously a treasured possession to a complete stranger? Why would you do that? I said, well, I have to be honest. I don't really want you to have my Bible.
14: That was good.
12: But, something that I've learned is in the midst of all of eternity, sometimes God pauses in the midst of all of this to touch the heart of one person. And Ron, I believe God's paused for you today. And so he took the Bible. He told me he would read it. And then the plane landed. We exchanged business cards. He took the Bible and got off the plane. And I remember thinking, oh, Lord, can I chase him down to make sure he doesn't throw it away in the nearest airport trash can? And the Lord was crystal clear. Like, no, anything you release into my hands, and this is what I felt like the Lord was saying, anything you release to me will never truly be gone.
14: Wow.
12: And I remember just kind of feeling that in my heart, hearing it from the Lord. And then a couple weeks later, I get a call from Ron. I was at my office. He called and he said, you are never going to believe what's happened to me. I went home and I took a week off from work to read that Bible. I acted like, yeah, of course, that's what we all do. But inside, I'm like, what?
14: Whoa.
12: And I never heard from Ron again. Mm-hmm. And then fast forward 24 years later, I was on tour in San Antonio, a little city outside of San Antonio, and three women came and found one of my assistants and said, is there any way we could meet Lisa? Because we want to tell her the rest of the story if she remembers the Bible that she gave away on that plane. Of course I remembered. And so we brought them backstage, and it was Ron's sister, a good family friend, and Ron's daughter.
14: Yeah.
12: And they shared with me the rest of the story, that Ron wound up giving his heart to the Lord. Mm-hmm. And he wound up leading his entire family to Christ. And then the daughter pulled out the Bible, and she'd brought it with her, the Bible that I thought I'd never see again. And she pulled it out, and she said, you know, a few years ago, my dad passed away very suddenly, and the greatest treasure he left me was your Bible that you'd given him. And she opened it up, and I could see my handwriting all throughout the Bible. I could see Ron's handwriting from all those years all throughout the Bible. And then when Ron passed away, I could then see his daughter's handwriting all through the Bible. And, you know, that Bible story, it revisited my life at a time where I was really struggling. God, are you here? Mm. God, do you hear my prayers? Are you in control? And, you know, God didn't have to do that. He didn't have to bring that Bible back 24 years later. Now, of course, I told the daughter she has to keep the Bible. But just the fact that I held it again and I heard the rest of the story, only God could do that.
14: Yeah.
12: And it reminded me so powerfully, God really is in control. God really does care about us. God really is working behind the scenes in ways that we will never, ever know all the details of. And most importantly, it truly, truly is a fact that whatever we release into the hands of God is never truly gone. It is safe to surrender that which is outside of our control to the Lord and let the Lord do what only He can do. We need to do our part, and then we have to leave the rest to God. We need to stop carrying weight that was never ours, that was never meant for us to carry.
14: Yeah, wow.
12: Because it's really hard to enjoy your life when you're trying to control everything and everyone in your life.
14: Won't be joyful.
12: It will not be joyful. And so the choice is, it's not that we're going to get it right all the time, but the choice is to get it right now, while there is still time, to, instead of dreading your life, start enjoying your life.
14: Yeah.
12: And start surrendering to God that which is outside of your control.
14: Lisa, so good. So, so good. Thank you for being with us. This was powerful. And I hope for the listeners that this is striking a chord for you. If you're living there and you're trying to do the right thing for everybody, it may be time to assess that and look at obedience rather than living in fear and control. Lisa, again, thanks for being with us.
12: You're so welcome.
14: And if that's where you're at, get in touch with us. We have so much help for you here at Focus on the Family. Our team of caring Christian counselors is here to listen, pray with you, and help you find a path forward with hope and peace. And we have a wealth of trusted resources to come alongside you, offering biblical wisdom and practical help for your marriage, your parenting, and whatever challenges your family may be facing. Just reach out to us. One of those great resources is Lisa's terrific book, Making Peace with What I Can't Control, Find Relief from the Exhaustion of Overthinking, Trying to Fix Others, and Wanting to Figure It All Out. I mean, that title really sums it up. If fear, worry, overthinking, or trying to manage the choices of others has left you exhausted, this resource will help you. It'll help you recognize what's yours to carry and find the courage to release the rest to God. And when you make a pledge today, a gift of any amount, we'll send you a copy of Lisa's book, Making Peace with What I Can't Control, as our way of saying thank you for being part of the ministry and helping others too. And let me share how your gifts reach others. We heard from Jennifer, who said this, I'm a fairly new listener, and I'm so thankful God led me to focus on the family during my morning commute. For the past 3 months, your guests and topics have encouraged me so much that I arrive at work feeling like a new person each day. You've changed my life for the better, and now I'm telling my friends about Focus on the Family so they can be encouraged too.
11: Oh, I love that.
14: And we appreciate the word of mouth promotion too. 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
3: A lot of people who want to be able to say, well, you know, I have this gift and that gift. You know what? You ought to get on your knees and thank God, first of all, that He saved you. You have nothing to boast of. And secondly, whatever gift God gives you wasn't given to you for you in the first place. It's given to you for the whole body, to serve the living God.
4: God gives each believer in Christ at least one spiritual gift that drives the way they think and operate. And since He intends that we use those gifts to serve one another, it's important that you find your place in the church. Welcome to In Touch, the teaching ministry of Dr. Charles Stanley. The remainder of our series on living in the power of the Holy Spirit helps us understand and grow together in our God-given gifts.
3: Do you realize that the Holy Spirit has gifted you with a spiritual gift that is perfectly suited for God's plan for your life, His work for your life, and the way He wants you to live? And the tragedy is that many, many believers will go through their entire life, many of them trying to serve God and wondering why things don't turn out the way they think they ought to, or why they don't seem to be very comfortable serving God in this position or that or the other. Well, God's got a better plan than just guessing. He has a plan that's perfectly suited for your life. He has a gift for you that'll make it possible for you to relate to other people better, understand how the people act and why they act the way they act. In fact, it'll make a lot of difference in your life, whether it's in your vocation, in your church life, when you discover that primary motivational gift that God has given you, and then you begin to function out of that gift. So that's what we're talking about beginning in this particular message. This is the third part in our series, Living in the Power of the Holy Spirit. And the first message had to do with who He is. Who is the Holy Spirit? He is the promise of the Father. He is the part of the Trinity, the person of the Trinity. He's the seal that God has given to every single believer. Our guide, our teacher. That is many, many activities that the Holy Spirit works in our life. But each one specifically relating to us according to our needs. And when it comes to why He came, the second message, why did He come? It was absolutely essential because He's so involved in our salvation, in our sanctification, and in our service to Him. And the primary purpose of the gifts is that you and I would be able to serve God to the maximum of our potential in such a way that, listen, the fruit will be abundant. Secondly, we will be blessed. And thirdly, other people are going to be blessed, and the kingdom of God will be stronger, and the work of God will go on successfully. Well, turn, if you will, to 1 Corinthians chapter 12, beginning in verse 1. And we're talking about the gifts of the Spirit. Now, concerning spiritual gifts, brethren, I do not want you to be unaware. You know that when you were pagans, you were led astray to the mute idols. However, you were led. Therefore, I make known to you that no one speaking by the Spirit of God says Jesus is accursed, and no one can say Jesus is Lord except by the Holy Spirit. Now, there are varieties of gifts, but the same Spirit. There are varieties of ministries and the same Lord. There are varieties of effects, but the same God. There's the whole Trinity right there, who works all things in all persons. But to each one is given the manifestation of the Spirit for the common good. And one thing I want us to recognize right up front, that is, when God gives spiritual gifts, which He does, He always gives it for the common good, not for some individual's sake, or to make us feel good, or to get prideful and puffy about what we have or don't have. It's always for the common good of the whole body of Christ. Now, one of the first things we need to do is to clarify terms, because sometimes people get them a little confused. So let's look, first of all, at the idea of the gift of the Spirit, G-I-F-T. And that is,
5: We had talked.

0: talking about the person of the Holy Spirit who is given to every single believer upon our salvation. This is what Peter was preaching in Acts chapter 2, verse 38. When you were saved, the Holy Spirit came into your life to indwell and to seal you as a child of God. That's God's gift. Secondly, the gifts of the Spirit, G-I-F-T-S, are those capabilities, those abilities that God gives to each individual that fit His purpose and plan for our life. The third word is the fruit. That is the fruit of the Spirit, which you know in Galatians chapter 5, speaks of the character that the Holy Spirit intends to build in and through our life as a result of our being submissive to Him and walking in His will and in His way. And that is the fruit of the Spirit, which we know well, of love, joy, peace, goodness, gentleness, self-control. So we're talking about primarily the gifts of the Spirit. That is, those abilities and those capacities that God gives us when we trust Him as our personal Savior, and then we begin to walk out and live out the life. Now let's distinguish between something else, between human talent and a spiritual gift. Human talents are those capacities, those abilities that God gives to each and every person at their birth. That is, you come into this world and you have a certain personality. Well, God gives you, that is, those talents, those skills, shall we say, that are given to you at that moment because He gives them to you in the purpose of what He wants to do in your life. But these are natural talents, and sometimes a person can be very, very multi-talented. They just seem to be able to do many things very well. Some of the rest of us think, well, if I can just do half what they can do, or maybe they can do well in three or four areas or whatever it might be. They're from God, and He certainly wants them and desires that we use them for His glory, but it's not a spiritual gift. It's a natural talent. So many people who are not Christians are very, listen, they are very gifted in some areas. Many things that you and I use every day were probably invented by people who are not even Christian. But all of us who are believers, we profit from that, and we're grateful for it. But a spiritual gift is a specific ability and skill that God gives you in order, listen, in order to enable you to serve Him wisely and to the best of your God-given ability. It is that special gift He gives you. It becomes the motivation for all of your service for the Lord. So there is a difference. Now, a spiritual gift, for example, will naturally utilize the talent. For example, let's say you have a talent to do one thing, you have a spiritual gift. Listen, when you're a believer, you're to use your spiritual gift, understand what that is, and then your talent, you're to exercise your spiritual gift through that talent, exercise your talent through that spiritual gift so that the two work beautifully together. That is, you don't have one and say, well, what about this? God intends for you to work them just like that. So, let's think about these cautions. Remember, you will have a spiritual gift, and it's interesting how Peter says this because he mentions it in a little different way. He says, for example, the fourth chapter of 1 Peter in verse 10, and watch this, as each one has received a special gift, employ it in serving one another as good stewards of the manifold grace of God. That is, whatever your gift is, he says, employ it in, listen, in serving one another. We're talking about serving God. No matter what your vocation is, or where you go to church, or what your church is, you have a spiritual gift. It's your obligation before God to utilize. Listen, this is a grace gift. This is something that God chose to give you out of His love for you. And therefore, He wants you to exercise that for the benefit of all concerned. And when I think about how that works in some people's lives and how it doesn't work in some other people's lives, it's simply because somewhere along the way, they have missed the whole point, and that is they want something for themselves. Likewise, put it this way, that is, you can't require, another caution, you can't tell somebody else, now you need this gift. You ought to have it. If you're spiritual, you'd have it. Or if somebody says, for example, if you had enough faith, you'd be healed. So you can't put a manifestation or a gift, for example, on somebody else and say, well, you ought to have thus and so. That's not your business or my business. It's God's business and His business alone to do what? To decide which gift we have. Some people have more faith than other people have. Some people can just believe God. I mean, but you see, that is a manifestation of something God is doing in their life, something he wants them to do. And so it is with all the gifts. If somebody says, well, some gifts just ended back on into the first century, that's not in the Bible. That's what some people think, but it's not in the Scripture. Is God still in the miracle working business? Yes, he is. What we want to be sure is that we understand what the cautions are. Then we are not to seek a particular manifestation of a gift, for example, because we think that we can serve better that way. And I'm repeating something I said. It's the Holy Spirit's job to choose which ones we have. It's my job to figure out what it is for me, and then however the ministry or whatever function I have, I'm to operate on that basis. Likewise, having a spiritual gift or any particular spiritual gift doesn't make you spiritually minded. It doesn't make you a spiritual minded person. Because you have a particular gift. You get out of fellowship with God, you can be ornery as the devil doing whatever you're doing because you're out of fellowship with God. And so it doesn't mean that you're spiritual because you have a particular gift. And sometimes people sort of feel that way. Now, with those cautions, let me get to one thing here. I want you to go back to Romans chapter 12 for a moment. And I want you to look at these verses, and I want to give you an illustration that will help. When he says, for example, in the 12th chapter, now listen carefully, different people interpret these lists of gifts in different ways. And this is certainly not original with me to say that I came up with this, because I didn't. But I've studied it long enough over a number of many, many years, for example, watching how this works. I've watched it in the staff. I've watched it among my friends. I've watched it in different aspects of the church. And I've seen it for years and years and years. That's why I believe this is true. Because if you'll notice in this 12th chapter of Romans, he speaks of these different gifts. And I call them, and other people call them, motivational gifts. That is, and when you watch this, you're going to understand what I'm saying. There is one of these that's the ultimate driving motivation in your life of what you do. And once you are able to identify it, you know what you're going to do? You say, yeah, that is the way I respond. That's true. Well, it's been true all along. Romans chapter 12, and listen to what he says, beginning in verse 4 of this 12th chapter of Romans. He says, for just as we have many members in one body, and all the members do not have the same function. Now, here's what he's getting to show us, and he gives this in detail later. For example, God gave you eyes for what reason? To see, ears to hear, hands to handle, feet to take you where he wants to take you. And that is, so each member of your physical body has its own purpose. For example, you do not see through your ears. You may have fantastic hearing. You do not smell through your eyes. In other words, every single aspect of the body has its own particular reason for being there. So it is in the body of Christ. That is, the church needs all seven of these gifts. These are motivational gifts, and I'll explain that in a moment. So look, if you will, in verse 5. So we who are many are one body in Christ, and individually members one of another. We all relate to each other. Since we have gifts that differ. Now, what makes them differ? According to the grace given to us. That is, God in his grace has chosen to give you these gifts. Then he says, for example, since we have gifts that differ according to the grace given to us, each of us is to exercise them accordingly. For example, if prophecy, which does not mean foretelling the future here, but proclaiming the truth, according to the proportion of his faith. If service, in his serving, or he who teaches in his teaching, he who exhorts in his exhortation, he who gives with liberality, and he who leads with diligence, he who shows mercy with cheerfulness. Now, I want to give you an example so it'll better clarify what we mean by motivational gifts. And then we'll deal with each one of these in the next message. Let's say, for example, that at your house you're having a birthday party. There are 8 people there. And it's a surprise birthday party. And so in this surprise birthday party, you want to do something very special for this person. So you've done your best to bake them this awesome cake. I mean, it's big. It's got all the candles on it. And you've sort of finished dinner now. And now comes the time of surprise. So you start singing, happy birthday to you. And then here comes the cake. You're all excited and what's going to happen. And all of a sudden, bringing it out on this beautiful cake plate, stumbles and falls right before they get to the table and smashes the plate. Cake everywhere. Candles burning over here. Just a big mess. Now, I want to take these seven people who are left around that table and show you how each gift will respond. And you're going to see yourself. Now, you watch this. You're going to see yourself. So, get ready. Remember what we said now, that you're going to respond according to your underlying motivational gift. Prophecy is going to say, you shouldn't be, you're a little bit clumsy there, aren't you? In other words, they want to correct something. Then the gift of mercy, for example. Oh, my goodness, I'm so sorry. It just hurts me that happened. They're motivated to eliminate embarrassment. The person who's merciful wants to help in any way they can. Then there, for example, is a gift of administration. Here's what the gift of administration would do. Okay, all right, so you go get the broom, you get the mop, you pick up the pieces, watch the glass, move the chairs back, let's clean this mess up right now. They're going to be in charge. Administration's going to be in charge. Ruling, administration, whichever word you want to call it. Then, for example, there's a gift of service. Gift of service, that's okay, listen, you just let me do it, I'll take care of this, don't worry about it, I'm going to get it all up. Because they want to meet a need. There's a need there, and so the gift of service is going to operate in that fashion. Then there's a gift of giving. The gift of giving says, oh, you know what, I'll buy you another cake plate. Don't worry about that. Just let it go. Don't let that bother at all. We can take care of that, because they want to meet a particular financial need. And then, for example, there's a gift of teaching. And here's what teaching would say. The reason you drop the plate... That's exactly right. The reason you dropped the plate. And then exhortation would say, well, next time, maybe you shouldn't bring it in here holding it by the stem, but you should bring it holding like this so you'd have a good grip on it. Now, what did each person do? They responded out of their motivation. The gift of mercy would never have said, you're a little clumsy. Never say that. The gift of service wouldn't just sit there and watch somebody do something. They're going to be up and at it. The gift of administration would die if he had to just sit there and say nothing. Because that's our motivation. So, what happens? Can you imagine what would have happened if everybody around that table had the gift of administration? They'd be fighting each other. Or if everybody had the gift of mercy, nobody clean up, they'd just be saying, oh, I'm so sorry. Or if everybody had the gift of giving, they'd be saying who could give the most and who could give it first to buy. And so what happens? We all respond according to our gift. And the better you understand that, here's what's going to happen. Several things. Because there's some results. Number one, when you understand your spiritual gift, you are going, listen, you're going to be confident about what you do in serving God. You're serving out of your gift, you're going to be confident. Second thing is, listen, you're going to be more committed because now that you feel confident you're doing what God wants you to do, here's what's going to happen. You're going to be more committed to doing it. You're going to have a joy in your heart about serving God you have not had before. You're going to begin to understand other people and their ways that you had not understood before. You're going to understand why people act the way they act. And think about this. People getting married have two different gifts. One of them has the gift of administration. The other has the gift of mercy. Well, he's always telling me what to do. And no matter what, he's just telling me what to do. Or if you have two mercies, they don't ever get anything done. Not necessarily. What I want you to see is this. We all respond accordingly. And every believer has a gift. And when we get it right, and the body of believers get it right, that's what makes a church function absolutely in the most awesome fashion. When you're doing what God wants you to do, and you're exercising your spiritual gift, not just working out of some talent you have, you know what happens? Everything around you changes, and your service for God is the most effective. And it's my goal to help you understand what your gift is. Don't dare miss the next message. But as we talk about how you respond to others, how you act when you're in the spirit, how you act when you're in the flesh, why other people misunderstand you, it'll be helpful in every area of your life. And that's my prayer, to build you up, help you to understand according to God's word, not what you see, but according to God's word, how can you be the best servant of God you possibly can. And Father, how grateful we are that you help us through these times, and how I do pray that the Spirit of the living God, who's granted every believer a gift, that people will understand this, grasp it, utilize it, put it to work, and watch it operate in every aspect of their life is my prayer. In Jesus' name, amen.
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1: 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If you're a Christian, you have something in common with all other believers. Here's a moment with Charles Stanley.
0: When Jesus was here, he was in a physical body. Sinless Son of God, living in a physical body, no sin. When he left and ascended to the Father, he says, now we are the body of Christ, which means that God's physical body is what? The church. The Holy Spirit living on the inside of us is working through us, speaking through us, loving through us, serving through us. That is, we are the body of Christ. It has nothing to do with denominations. Denominations were not created by God. Denominations are the result of man's differences in opinion and differences in ideas and interpretation of the Scripture. I'm not saying there's anything wrong with it. I'm just saying when he speaks of the body, he's not talking about either Baptists or Episcopalians or Roman Catholics or Lutherans or Pentecostals. He's talking about every single person who's been saved by the grace of God makes up the body of Christ. And we're all individual. God has a perfect will for every single one of us, a plan, a purpose. Whoever we are, wherever we came from, whatever our skills, our talents, our gifts, God wants us to use them to bring him honor and glory and to profit the body of Christ.
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14: With SRN News, I'm Rich Thomason in Washington. The family of the late Charlie Kirk is laying the groundwork for a wrongful death lawsuit against the state of Utah and Utah Valley University.
15: The upcoming lawsuit alleges multiple entities dropped the ball on security at the event where conservative Charlie Kirk was assassinated. The claim notes that the university was warned that someone could get up on the roof of two nearby buildings. The chief responding to TPUSA, "I got you covered," but the rooftops were not secured. And the stunning revelation that only six campus police officers were assigned to an event with 3,000 people. There was no drone cover and no ambulance on scene. Charlie Kirk was rushed to the hospital in a private car.
14: Correspondent Laura Winters. Retail sales rose better than expected 1.2% last month. This after shoppers pulled back on spending in July. This is SRN News.
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17: All of us need times in our lives, day by day, in which we power up spiritually. And that's what Acts chapter 1 is about. When Jesus gathers his disciples after his resurrection, before he is ascending up into heaven, and Jesus took time to speak to them and to counsel them. And in the book of Acts, we see the exciting story of Christ at work by his Spirit through his church, through his people. Beginning at verse 4, "And while staying with them, he ordered them not to depart from Jerusalem, but to wait for the promise of the Father, which he said, 'You heard from me.' For John baptized with water, but you will be baptized with the Holy Spirit not many days from now." So when they had come together, they asked him, "Lord, will you at this time restore the kingdom of Israel?" He said to them, "It's not for you to know the times or seasons that the Father has fixed by his own authority, but you will receive power when the Holy Spirit has come upon you, and you will be my witnesses in Jerusalem and in all Judea and Samaria and to the end of the earth." Before Jesus left the earth for heaven, he wanted to make sure that his followers understood exactly what he was asking them, commanding them to do. And so he gave them this great challenge, this great call, this great commission. And he promised them the power to carry it out. Now, what is spiritual engagement? I'm talking about a daring, vital faith. I'm talking about a passionate witness for Christ. I'm talking about a life lived in loving obedience to Christ. Spiritual engagement is Jesus Christ, God in us, empowering us for life, changing the world, overcoming the enemy, winning life's most important battles. Spiritual engagement, it is a prayer life that is effective. A prayer life that is connecting with God. It is worship that is exhilarating and uplifting and elevating. It is life in a new dynamic with another dimension. And the book of Acts is a demonstration through and through of this powerful spiritual engagement. As we see that small band of believers turning into a powerful force on the earth, literally, spiritually turning the world upside down. And when you read the story of Acts, you realize that what took place in that day, there's no explanation for it apart from the power of God. And did you know that God is still at work in his people? God is still calling his people to spiritual engagement, and he has made available to us spiritual power. Throughout the book of Acts, we are referenced to the Spirit of God, the promise of the Spirit, the outpouring of the Spirit, the baptism of the Spirit, the filling of the Spirit, the power of the Spirit, the witness of the Spirit, the guidance of the Spirit. This is spiritual engagement. The power of Christ by his Spirit living in us, and the Holy Spirit revolutionized the lives of these men, these reluctant, fearful, miscast men, were turned into brave-hearted warriors for God who engaged the culture with the gospel and changed the world. And the same Holy Spirit that controlled their lives desires to control our lives as we execute the mission of God. And Acts tells us how. So the question is, how do we engage spiritually? How do we power up? I want to mention, first of all, the prelude for spiritual power. The first thing Jesus told them to do was not to go, but to wait. He said, before you go, wait at Jerusalem until you are endued, until you are immersed with power, the power of the Holy Spirit. Now, this is one thing so many of God's people have failed to do today. We have failed to pray and to wait on God for His filling. Therefore, is an absence of power in the church today. And many Christians are personally feeling powerless today. I talk to so many who say, I don't know how to overcome temptation in my life. I don't know how to deal with the problems in my marriage. I don't know how to struggle with the tests of life. I don't know how to worship joyfully. I don't know how to witness effectively. And so many today are defeated in their Christian life rather than winning. They're not spiritually engaged. You see, before you can engage, you must disengage and get before God and wait and be filled with the Holy Spirit. There's so little dynamic. There's so little joy. There's so little power because we have not taken the time to prepare and to pray. And too many Christians are tired of superficial living. They want something supernatural in their lives. They realize something, maybe you realize something is missing in my life. And that something that is missing is spiritual engagement. It is the work, the power of the Holy Spirit controlling your life. So how do you experience God's power, the power of the Holy Spirit in your life? How do you know that God will still do great and mighty things through your life? Does God still lead us? Does God still change us? If we're sick, can we still cry out to God to heal us? If we're tempted, can God deliver us from temptations? If we're weak in sharing our faith, can God enable us and empower us to be a testimony for Christ? Yes, He can, but the prelude to power is prayer. And to wait upon God. And if you are spiritually dry, if you are physically drained, if you are emotionally depleted, the first thing you need to do in order to power up is to get with God and ask God in prayer to deliver the promise of His Spirit to you. To many believers, the Holy Spirit is a stranger. For some, that's a matter of ignorance. They just don't know of His power, of His presence in their lives. And others are indifferent to the Holy Spirit. They're saved going to heaven, but they're satisfied. They're okay with that. But let me tell you, God's not okay with that, Christian. God's not okay with our coasting. So Jesus is getting His disciples and you and me ready for the greatest experience of purpose and passion in life. He taught them, according to the second verse, the commandments through the Spirit. In other words, He taught them about the Holy Spirit. He showed Himself alive to them, and then He declared that He would live in them. That not only is He alive, but that He is alive in us. And that's where we find our purpose. That's where we find our passion and our power. I'm reading a wonderful book right now. It's the story written by Tony Dungy called Quiet Strength, regarding his life and his testimony of faith. And in his book, Quiet Strength, there's a chapter called Defining Success. And I want to share the words of Tony Dungy with you this morning regarding real success in life. He said, "The competing views of success in our world often create an interesting tension. Society tends to define success in terms of accomplishments, awards, material possessions, and profit margins. In the football business, winning is the only thing that matters. God's Word, however, presents a different definition of success. one-centered on a relationship with Jesus Christ and a love for God that allows us to love and serve others. God gives each one of us unique gifts, abilities, and passions. How well we use those qualities to have an impact on the world around us determines how successful we really are. And if we get caught up in chasing what the world defines as success, we can use our time and talent to do some great things. We might even become famous. But in the end, what will it mean? And listen to this. What will people remember us for? Are other people's lives better because we live? Did we make a difference? Did we use to the fullest the gifts and abilities God gave us? Did we give our best effort, and did we do it for the right reasons? God's definition of success is really one of significance. The significant difference our lives can make in the lives of others. This significance does not show up in win-loss records, long resumes, or the trophies gathering dust on our mantles. Watch this. It is found in the hearts and lives of those who come across, who are in some way better because of the way we live. That is spiritual engagement.
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17: The second thing is the promise of spiritual power. Throughout the Word of God, we are promised spiritual power and the presence of God's Spirit. In verse 8 of Acts chapter 1, he speaks of the arrival of the Holy Spirit in a very special and supernatural way. He said, "You shall receive power after the Holy Spirit has come upon you, and you will be my witnesses." And the word that he uses for power there, the promise of this spiritual power, is dynamite, or dunamis is the Greek word. And we get our word dynamite from that word. But perhaps, and sometimes God shows up with explosive dynamite power. But really, the best description of this kind of spiritual power and engagement is the word dynamic, or dynamo, a constant, continual source of strength and energy in us. The fact is that God is able. And the same word used in the Bible to describe the ableness of God, the greatness of God, describes this power that is given to us, this resurrection power of Jesus Christ. For example, in Romans 15:13, God fills us with the power of hope. In 1 Corinthians 10:13, we're told that this power delivers us from temptation. In Ephesians 3:16, we're told that this same power equips us to serve God effectively. In Ephesians 3:20, we're told that God is able to deliver a power that can do in us more than we could possibly imagine, ask, or think. Acts 6:11, we're told that this power, the power of God's Spirit, enables us to resist Satan and to win life's most important spiritual battles. In Colossians 1:11, we're told that God is able by this power to give us perseverance and discipline in life. In Colossians 1:29, we're told that God's power assists us and enables us and helps us in the work that we do for Him. 1 Peter 1:5, God's power is able to protect you. 2 Peter 1:3, that God's power provides everything that you need to live a godly life. That is spiritual engagement. It is the power of God's Spirit. And of this power, Jesus said in John 14:12, that the works that I have done, the Father has sent me to do. He said, following me, you will do greater works than I have done. Imagine that. Jesus saying that we would do greater works. And certainly in the sense of the scope of the work of Christ on earth, when Christ was in a physical body at one time, one place, one location, there was a certain limitation, but now Christ is no longer in his physical body. He is in his spiritual body of the church, and the sun never goes down on the witness of Jesus Christ. His works, his words, his powerful presence is spread throughout the world in the power of his Spirit. And God has promised you spiritual power. And so if you're empty and powerless and weak and struggling, what do you need? You need the power, the promise of God's Spirit in your life. And finally, what is the purpose of this spiritual power? Because there is a purpose. And Jesus said in verse 8 that you shall receive power after the Holy Spirit has come upon you, and you will be my witnesses. Write in the margin of your Bible, not an option. You will be my witnesses. Five times in five different books of the Bible, all four Gospels and the book of Acts, Jesus said it five times. Go, go, go, go, go into all the world and be my witnesses and make disciples. It is as though Jesus is saying, I'm going to say it again and again and again because I don't want you to miss this. Be my witnesses. And I will empower you. And that witness, that testimony, wherever you take it, and like a huge spiritual tsunami, a tidal wave sweeping the earth, these early believers shared the gospel. The witness of the gospel. Jesus said, you will be witnesses unto me, my witnesses. The gospel is the one message the world must hear. Period. Everyone, everywhere needs to hear the story of Jesus. And the very best thing you can do for another person is to tell them about Jesus. We can feed the poor, we can comfort the hurting, we can heal the sick, we can strengthen the weak. We can feed the hungry, but above all else, and we should do those things, but above all else, people's greatest need is Jesus. And everybody needs Jesus. And the mission is clear. You are my witnesses into all the world. So on a personal level, as God fills us with His Spirit, then we should spend the rest of our lives spreading the gospel, using the platforms that we have, not as professionals, not as preachers, but using the platform that God has given every one of us to proclaim the message of Jesus. That's young and old, new believers and older believers. Did you know that retire is not in God's vocabulary? It's not in the Bible. No one is allowed to retire from God's work and the witness of Christ. Following Jesus is a full-time job until Jesus comes again. And it starts right at home because Jesus said, go into all the world, beginning at Jerusalem, your own home base, and then to Judea and Samaria and the uttermost parts of the earth. Take it from here to there as you go. God wants to use you to share Jesus where you are. Witnessing is not for the professionals, it's not for the religious types, it's for Christians full of God's Spirit who are willing to simply share their faith wherever they go, anywhere, anytime, any place. And James Kennedy said this, and I quote, "The solution to the desperate problems of our world is for us to become involved in our culture and to proclaim the gospel of Jesus Christ. If Christians would do those two things, our nation and ultimately our world would be transformed almost overnight." The purpose of spiritual power is to energize us and equip us to witness of Christ. Now the disciples, they didn't quite get it yet. They started talking about the coming kingdom of God. They wanted to know when Jesus was going to establish his messianic reign, his millennial kingdom. And he said, enough of that. Don't worry about that. Don't focus on the trip ahead. You focus on the task at hand. Be my witnesses. If you want to help bring in the second coming of Jesus Christ, Jesus said, when the gospel is preached to all the nations, then the end will come. And we can be a part of his soon arrival by sharing Christ. During the reign of Oliver Cromwell, the Lord Protector of England, there was a shortage of silver coins in the nation. So he sent some soldiers around the country to try to find more silver. The soldiers came back and said, the only silver we can find is in the statues of the saints that are standing in the cathedrals of England. Cromwell smiled and said, good. Go and melt down those saints and put them in circulation. That's what God wants to do with us. By the baptism of the fire of God's Spirit to melt us down and to put us in circulation that the world may know Jesus. And he's given us the spiritual power to do it.
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18: You know, it's very interesting. The first thing Jesus said about powering up in life is not to go, but to wait. Right here at the beginning of the book of Acts, he said, what I want you to do is to wait right here in Jerusalem for the coming of the Holy Spirit. And the scripture tells us that's exactly what the followers of Jesus did. They waited and prayed together as one heart and one soul. And as a result, they received the power and the very presence of the Holy Spirit in their lives. So what about you today? Are you ready to see the evidence of the work of God's Spirit in your life? I meet so many followers of Christ who want to see Christ change their life. They want him to revolutionize their family. They desperately desire for him to give them the power to overcome temptation. But as we talked about in today's program, the first step in tapping into this power, in embracing and engaging this power, is to do what the followers of Jesus did, and that is to wait and pray. Engage God in prayer and trust in him. That's my encouragement to you today. Pray for the power of the Holy Spirit in your life, that he will fill you and use you. And just wait and see then what God accomplishes through your life.
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5: It is 8:30 on this Wednesday morning, September 16th. Thank you for joining us. Jesus, His Message, and His Mission, part two of the message from Alistair Begg of Truth for Life, sponsored by Truth for Life Ministries on The Word, 100.7 FM.

You ever feel like you don't have enough talent, or you're not sufficiently trained, or you don't have the right personality for God to use you? Well, you might be surprised. Today on Truth for Life, we're going to take a look at the first disciple Jesus called to accompany him on his mission. Alistair Begg is teaching from chapter 1 in Mark's Gospel.

face of things. And that, of course, is what people are trying to do one way or another, just trying to make sense of life. Who am I? Where do I come from? Where am I going? And does it matter? What should I do as all these bits and pieces start to fall off of me, as I begin to disintegrate with age? What shall I do? How can I fix this? Death is the fear of all fears. That is what everyone is afraid of. And the question is there anybody who has conquered death and made a way for me to conquer it? And Jesus stands on the stage of human history and he says, listen, the time is fulfilled. The kingdom of God is near. I want you to repent and believe the good news. John summarizes it in memorable words. For God so loved the world that he gave his only begotten son, that whosoever believes in him should not perish, but have exactly what these architects are looking for, everlasting life. But not as a result of putting the windows beyond arm's length, but as a result of bowing down and acknowledging that my life is a disintegrating shambles, that my best endeavors to put it back together are frankly hopeless. And I can't believe this amazing story. Are you telling me that Jesus has done for me what I cannot do for myself? Yes. Now, what do I have to pay for this? Oh, you don't pay. It's free. Oh, but it can't possibly be a gift. Yes, it is. That's Jesus' message. Then in verse 16 and following, we have Jesus' mission. What's his mission? Well, his mission is to take forward his message and to see the message then established in the lives of people. If the kingdom of God is near, as he proclaims, then what are the people to expect? Well, in Old Testament terms, they knew what they should expect, because they knew that when the kingdom of God dawned, everything would be different for them. So they might anticipate the overthrow of the Roman authority, the idea of the establishing of one who will sit on David's throne and reign forever and ever. They might anticipate that all the promised blessings that were attached to Abraham would now be showered upon them. And if that is in any sense the expectation, then frankly, by that standard, verse 16 has got to come across as somewhat anticlimactic, hasn't it? Here's the message of Jesus. The kingdom of God is here. Repent and believe the good news. Well, then how is this going to work? And then we read, and Jesus walked beside the Sea of Galilee. Passing alongside the Sea of Galilee, he saw Simon and his brother Andrew casting a net into the lake, for they were fishermen. Cue the violins. It's just a kind of sleepy little story, it would appear, isn't it? Oh, isn't that nice, you know? Jesus and the fishermen. It's actually not nice at all. It's frankly outrageous. Who is this person who disturbs men like this? Who is this person who thinks he can walk down the street and say to people who are gainfully employed, I'd like you to stop that and just start following me right now? And after he could put the two behind him, he went down a little further and he saw some other fellows in the boat with their dad and a few of the hired workers. And he said, and the two of you, let's have you right along here. Who's this? Who do you think you are? Do you think you're the king or something? Have you got a kingdom? Do you have a throne? Where's your throne? Oh, I have a throne. It's your heart. Simon, it's your heart, James, John, Andrew. Now, what Mark is telling us here, it would seem, is that the kingdom of God, as it comes, is going to be established in a most unexpected way. There's no fanfare, there's no pomp, there's no pageantry. We might anticipate that if it was a religion that was invented, if we had created this kind of thing, if we'd written the Bible, if we'd made it all up, then after the great announcement, the time has come, the kingdom is near, and so on, it would have been something really dramatic, you know. Maybe the building of a big palace, maybe a big display of something. But not. And then he walked along the seashore and
saw a couple of guys fishing in

0: said, hey, let's go. I love it when people tell me that the New Testament is an invention. Who would invent this story? You're not going to invent this story. This speaks of eyewitness accounts, doesn't it? This doesn't read like a legend. This doesn't read like a myth. If you're here saying, oh, I never want to read the New Testament, I don't read the Bible. It's a legend. I know it is. I read it in Newsweek magazine. Listen, don't worry about Newsweek. Read the Bible and tell me. You're sensible. Figure it out. Read it. You'll find that it doesn't read like myth. It doesn't read like legend. It reads exactly as it is, like history. And indeed, the little description here is so compelling, isn't it? He saw Simon and Andrew casting a net into the lake, for they were fishermen. Why are they casting a net into the lake? Were they trying to get rid of it? Had somebody thrown a net in their back garden, and they decided they don't want that in here, so they threw it in the lake? No, he says they were casting a net in the lake, for they were fishermen. And he said to them, I want you to follow me, and I'll make you fishers of men. And look at verse 18. At once, immediately, they left their nets and followed him. It's amazing. And when he'd gone a little further, he saw James, the son of Zebedee, and his brother was in a boat, and they were preparing their nets, folding them, fixing them, getting them ready for another voyage. And without delay, he called them. And they left their father Zebedee in the boat with the hired men. So it was obviously a pretty good business. They had enough to employ others. And they followed him. Now, the call that Jesus issues is a clear call. Fall in behind me, he says. Become what I intend for you to be, fishers of men. Be totally committed to my cause. Do you see what he's asking them to do? He's asking them to make their commitment to him take precedence over their livelihood and over their family relationships. Take precedence over their livelihood and over their family relationships. The average approach to Christianity at the end of the 20th century and into the 21st is, why don't you come to Jesus? He'll help you with your livelihood and your family relationships. That's the compelling motive. You know, if you really want to get your business going, you ought to come to Jesus. If you really want to get your family going, you ought to really, you know, come to Jesus. Jesus says, I want you to come to me. It's going to make a severe dent in your income, and it's going to change your family relationships. Let's go. How does that play? It doesn't play in a narcissistic culture. It doesn't play in a world where I am the center of my universe, where Jesus exists for me, where the gospel is something that adds to the sum of my total happiness. It is completely counterintuitive. It is completely upside down. But it's the Jesus call to discipleship. Oh, sure, Jesus will have an impact on our business. He will have an impact on our family. But that's not the issue. No, Jesus says, I want you to face the cost that's involved in repenting and believing the good news and in following me. And the abandonment of their nets represent a radical change in lifestyle. There was going to be an immediate change in all of their circumstances. Now, we have only a moment or two to go, so let's just try and wrap it up with a couple of observations. His message is clear. And his mission is equally clear. The danger for some of us is our familiarity with this story. We've known it for a very long time. Some of us grew up singing, I will make you fishers of men if you'll only follow me. Right? At least some of us did. And so we have cast this in a way that actually blunts the outrageous nature of what is happening. Because we're so familiar with it, we don't see how outrageous it is. We miss the audacity of Christ's command, and we miss the immediacy of the response of these four men. And the only explanation for his outrageous call and for their equally unbelievable response is the authority of Jesus, is the identity of Jesus, is the personhood of Jesus. That Jesus is not like any other person. that Jesus is not any other person, that this is not a religious guru who's trying to put a group together, that this is not somebody who is starting a religion, that this is not a guy with a bunch of bright ideas about how he's going to transform the region of Galilee. This is the incarnate Son of God. This is the one about whom the Bible has been speaking. This is the one who comes in fulfillment of prophecy. This is the king who comes to subdue all of the rebellions. And when he speaks, there is divine authority in his word. How else do you explain what happens in the next section? When the people were amazed at his teaching, he taught as one who had authority. And then a man in the synagogue who was possessed by an evil spirit cried out, "What do you want with us, Jesus of Nazareth? Have you come to destroy us? I know who you are, the Holy One of God." You see, the demons know what others miss. The demons realize what they're up against in this great supernatural conflict. "Be quiet," said Jesus sternly. "Come out of him." The evil spirit shook the man violently, and he came out of him with a shriek. Now, people read their Bibles and they say, "What is that about?" What it is about the one who is king and Lord of creation giving indications of his kingly authority. If he is sovereign over all of the earth, if he is the Lord of creation, if he is the King of Kings, then do you think he's going to be unsettled in his mission by a man with a violent demonic spirit? No, he'll deal with it. When the winds and the waves threaten to capsize the boat, at least from the disciples' perspective, a few chapters on in Mark chapter 5, he stands up and he tells the winds and the waves to be quiet. People say, "Well, what is that about? I mean, you don't believe that, do you?" Well, of course you do. If he is the Lord of creation, if he created H2O, then what's the deal about telling it to sit down and be quiet? And on that occasion, the men in the boat looked at one another and said, "Who is this that even the winds and the waves obey him?" And one of them might have said, "He's the one who, when we were having a nice time in the fishing business, came down the street and looked at you, Simon, and said, 'Simon, fall in behind me. We're going on a mission.' And Simon, you followed in behind him. Why did you do that? Wasn't that audacious? I mean, go home this afternoon and wait for somebody to come down your street. If you're out in your yard somewhere and some chap comes down the road and says, 'Hey, let's go, follow me right now.' You're like, 'Hey, sure. Yeah. Like, fun, I'll follow you. I won't follow you anywhere. Who are you?'" How do you explain this? You see, his authority is related to his identity. That's why C.S. Lewis was so clear when he finally bowed the knee to God. He figured it out. A man who was merely a man and said the things that Jesus said would either be a lunatic on the level of someone claiming to be a poached egg, or he would be a demon, or he would be exactly who he claimed to be. But we cannot come to him with any patronizing nonsense about his being a great moral teacher. He has not left that option open to us. He did not intend to. But I don't think that that's the most staggering aspect of it. I think the most staggering aspect of it, beyond the divine disturbance created in the minds of these four men, is the fact that the mission of the incarnate God is launched in such a strange place. Now, you get that, don't you, in Godspell or Superstar, in that song, you know, "Why did you come? Why did you come now? Why did you come to this place? It ain't got no mass communication. You know, why don't you come at a sensible time, Jesus? What are you doing coming to a socially insignificant bunch of people in an unnoticed corner of provincial Galilee? I mean, Jesus, are you trying to start a worldwide movement here or what? I mean, come on, man. You did 'The time is fulfilled, the kingdom is near, repent and believe,' and then you start with a bunch of fisher guys. I mean, they're good fellas, there's no question. They got their own business. They know how to make a buck, you know. But goodness gracious, is this it, Jesus?" Well, we'll be adding others along the way. I got my eye on a tax collector called Matthew. I think he's good for the group. I got him. I got another guy, Philip. He asks a lot of questions, but I think he's probably all right. Thomas, there's a fellow. Yeah, this is pretty well it. Well, Jesus, you better know what you're doing. Oh, believe me, I know what I'm doing. Can any good thing come out of Galilee? Can any good thing come out of Bainbridge? You see how so upside down evangelicalism has had it for almost 50 years in this country? And it is a complete, total, moribund failure. It is the attempt to take on the world by letting the world know that contrary to all perceptions, we really are the brightest, most powerful, attractive, politically strong group of people that has ever dawned on the face of the earth. And when you realize just how wonderful we all are, you will want just to get on our side of the equation. How's it working? Well, because it's not the Jesus way. If that had been Jesus' way, then when Paul preached to the Corinthians, he would have said, I'm so glad to be dealing only with intellectuals here at Corinth. I've been some other places and the people are really quite facile. They're really not very smart at all. But you're such a wonderful group, you Corinthians. So articulate, so bright, so handsome, so athletic, so wonderful. I'm just so excited about Corinth. I really am. Now, what does he say? He says, think about it, brothers and sisters, when you were called to be a disciple of Jesus, not many of you were noble. Not many of you were high born. Not many of you were profoundly influential. He doesn't say not any, he just says not many. No, by and large, the movement in Corinth, as the movement in Ephesus, as the movement today in South America, as the movement today in Indonesia and sub-Saharan Africa, as the movement in the 18th century awakening, was not a movement that happened at the level of the cultural influencers. It was a movement that happened in an unlikely way with an unlikely group of people so that the very unlikelihood of it would cause people to say, they could never pull this off on their own. There must be somebody behind this. But as long as the church continues to do stuff that people look at and say, well, they can obviously pull this off on their own, there is no reason to look beyond us. That's why he did what he did. Think about it. Why start with fishermen? Why start your whole deal as a Galilean carpenter with a bunch of guys from the fisher folk? Why? Well, he puts his treasure in earthen vessels or old clay pots so that the transcendent power might be seen to belong to God and not to us. So we don't have to go out and tell people how powerful we are, how clever we are, how much authority we have. They know that's not true anyway. We just have to go out back into the equivalent of our own fishing community and tell everyone the news that the kingdom of God has come. Just go tell everyone the news that God's kingdom has come. And this king who reigns from a cross and wears a crown that is made of thorns will come and subdue their rebellion, forgive their sins, and make sense of their lives.
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0: Father, thank you for the Bible. Thank you for your word. Thank you for the clarity that pervades it. We confess that when it gets murky and cloudy, it's due to our ineffectiveness or the fact that we are obtuse, disobedient, uncaring. Look upon us, we pray, so that those of us who as yet have never repented and believed the good news might come to do so. And that those of us who have may, in the place of your appointing, in the arts, science, home, medicine, banking, carpentry, flower arranging, car repair, in whatever place you put us, that we might live to the praise of your glory, so that unbelieving people may become the committed followers of Jesus Christ. And may the grace of the Lord Jesus Christ, the love of God, and the fellowship of the Holy Spirit rest upon and remain with all who believe, today and forevermore. Amen.
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0: 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This is Alistair Begg inviting you to join me on the Deeper Faith Mediterranean Cruise, August 28th to September 4, 2027. 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You can find all the information that you need at deeperfaithcruise.com.
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11: With SRN News, I'm Rich Thomason in Washington. Retail spending, a key component in the health of the U.S. economy, picked up last month, rising a surprisingly strong 1.2%, followed a 0.5% decline in spending in July. A Democrat-authored resolution to impeach President Trump has gone down to defeat in the House, measure tabled on a vote of 232 to 147. Saudi Arabia is calling an attempted drone attack on Mecca a red line. The prime suspect, Iran-backed Houthi rebels, may deny any involvement in the attempted attack. Price of oil hovers right around $107 per barrel. AAA says gallon of regular gas is averaging $4.36. That's up 4 cents from yesterday. Stocks in the red this morning on Wall Street, the Dow, the NASDAQ, and the S&P all trading lower. This is SRN News.
2: And we thank you for joining us. 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We all know that the world is confused, but through our Christian worldview, we can gain some clarity. Today, Pastor Alan Jackson shows us the history of the church's influence on culture and why it's so important for us to live boldly in our faith today. 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
13: You know, the overarching message in our world today says you really should do what you feel best about. Do what you think. Do your own thing, if I can borrow the 60s language. Not that I was there. I just read about it. But the gospel says that we should carry each other's burdens, and in this way you'll fulfill the law of Christ. Well, I don't want to do that. The world says to us we should look out for ourselves. The gospel says we should lay down our lives for our brothers. If you'll allow me, I would submit to you that it takes real courage to be obedient to Jesus.
12: 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We are so glad you're here to listen. Today's program is part one of Pastor Allen's message called Tabernacle, Temple, Synagogue, and Churches, Culture Builders. 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
13: I want to begin a new study with you under the title of The Tabernacle, The Temple, Synagogues, and Churches. If you're a reader of Scripture, you'll recognize there an emerging story. After the Hebrew slaves were delivered from Egypt after hundreds of years there, God instructed through Moses, gave them instructions to build the tabernacle. They were still itinerant. They hadn't yet occupied the promised land. So the tabernacle was a temporary structure, a rather elaborate tent, but it was to be the center of worship. It was truly to be the center of community. The books that you love to read so much, the books of Moses, Genesis, Exodus, Leviticus, Numbers, and Deuteronomy, the last four of those books are really centered in how to take a group of people who have been slaves for hundreds of years and build the community. And at the heart of that process was the tabernacle. After they occupied the promised land and demanded a king, God gave them permission to build a temple in Jerusalem. Do you happen to remember who built the first temple? Solomon. It's not a trick question. It was destroyed because of their disobedience and rebellion by the Babylonians in 587. And the second temple was built. And again, that was the center of the people's relationship with God. It was the center of the culture. You could evaluate the spiritual health of the people by the condition of the temple. By the time we get to the New Testament, actually the synagogues emerged a little bit before that, a couple centuries before that. The synagogue was a more of a distributed place for the people to gather to read Scripture and receive instruction. Where there were 10 Jewish men, you could form a synagogue. And by the time we complete the New Testament, the Christians are gathering and the label was attached to a church. We rather arrogantly think we invented something new. Even the language we use in the architecture of the church, you've heard the main hall of a church be called a basilica, perhaps in a more formal setting. We co-opted that from the secular culture. The largest building in a Roman town would be the basilica. It was the mall. It was the public shopping place. And the Christians ultimately became so attuned to gathering in the largest place in the community that church architecture adopted the language. And the large hall in the church became the basilica. But whether it was the tabernacle or the temple or the synagogue or the church, they all shared one function, one role in the lives of the people, and that was to help build the culture of faith for God's people. I want to take a few sessions and talk to you a little bit about the role of the church. I don't mean just our congregation, but church with a capital C. And we'll talk some about our congregation and some values that are at the heart of who we have decided to be as a people. Not something new, not something that was determined last week or last month, but that have shaped our journey. Most of them we observed as a result of what God was doing in our midst. But they really emerge from this notion that the people of God are to impact culture. And I want to start with the Apostles' Creed. It's one of the oldest creedal statements that we have in Christendom. Some have suggested it could have been the baptismal creed for the church in Jerusalem. The video of that has been lost, so we don't know for certain. But it's certainly plausible, and there are scholars who would accept the idea. A creed is a summary statement of fundamental tenets. So the Apostles' Creed, as I understand it, is really intended to reflect the core values of the Christian faith. Some of you grew up in a tradition where it was a regular part of worship. Some of you didn't. If it was a regular part of your worship, you think it's godly. If you didn't, you're very suspicious. That's normal. But I would submit to you that the statements in the Apostles' Creed are important and relevant, and we should understand them. It's really in three stanzas or three segments, all stating a belief. The first is a series of statements about what we believe about God. Secondly, in the largest portion, is what we believe about Jesus, because it's essential to our story. And then a series of statements of belief that help define our community. I'll read it, and then perhaps we could read it together. I learned to say this. I grew up in a church where we repeated it. I learned to say it in rhythm, like the Pledge of Allegiance. And if you let me start at the beginning and go all the way through, I can complete it. If you put me in the middle, I'm stuck. Because I never really thought about what it meant. I just knew, kind of like you pulled the string and out it would come. But there really is a value to it. And we're not going to dissect it in any great detail in this. But it says, I believe in God, the Father Almighty, the maker of heaven and earth. That's an affirmation of God as the creator of all things. You see, if you'll accept the Genesis, the opening chapter of Genesis with Almighty God creating heaven and earth, the rest of the Bible has a place that makes sense. If you reject God as the creator of heaven and earth, the rest of the book's nonsense. Why would you take guidance and direction from somebody, something that's a sham? So the sequence really is important. It's not like been important in the 21st century. This goes back to the beginning days of our faith. And then secondly, I believe in Jesus Christ, his only Son, our Lord, who was conceived by the Holy Spirit, born of the Virgin Mary, suffered under Pontius Pilate, was crucified, dead, and buried. He descended into hell. The third day, he rose again from the dead. He ascended into heaven, and he sits on the right hand of God the Father Almighty. He will come again to judge the living and the dead. I believe in the Holy Spirit, the Holy Christian Church, the communion of saints, the forgiveness of sins, the resurrection of the body, and the life everlasting. Amen. Could we read that together? If you've never read it, welcome. If it's old news, you can close your eyes and say it. We'll stay in rhythm. All right. I believe in God, the Father Almighty, the maker of heaven and earth, and in Jesus Christ, his only Son, our Lord, who was conceived by the Holy Spirit, born of the Virgin Mary, suffered under Pontius Pilate. He was crucified, dead, and buried. He descended into hell. The third day, he rose again from the dead. He ascended into heaven, and he sits on the right hand of God the Father Almighty. He will come again to judge the living and the dead. I believe in the Holy Spirit, the Holy Christian Church, the communion of saints, the forgiveness of sins, the resurrection of the body, and life everlasting. Amen. Again, I would submit to you that the Apostles' Creed reflects the core values of the Christian faith. This is not a designer faith, folks. We stand in a tradition of centuries now, millennia, of brilliant men and women who've chosen to submit themselves to the Lordship of Jesus. We're the 21st century edition of the book of Acts. There's some notes I would offer you from the Apostles' Creed, some from personal experience and talking to thousands of people, some just as a matter of interest to me. For those who are somewhat suspicious of the Roman Catholic influence in our faith, and if you don't know that those people exist, no problem, but there's a couple of statements that sometimes cause people some anxiety. The older translations say, I believe in the Holy Catholic Church. And people are offended. Catholic means universal. It doesn't refer to the church based in Rome. To correctly refer to that church, we would have to speak of the Roman Catholic Church, and that's not what's stated in this creed. It's simply acknowledging that the church transcends nation states or ethnicities, that I believe in the universal church. The other statement that sometimes causes a bit of pause is, I believe in the communion of saints in some of the older translations. The communion in that sense means fellowship. It is not a suggestion that we are praying to the saints. In fact, the clear teaching of the New Testament suggests that if you're a believer in the Lord Jesus Christ, according to the principles of the New Testament, you are a saint. I knew you wouldn't believe me, so I brought a verse. It's Ephesians 1 and verse 1. Paul, an apostle of Christ Jesus by the will of God, to the saints in Ephesus, the faithful in Christ Jesus. If you're faithful in Christ Jesus, from a scriptural standpoint, you're a saint. Warts and all. I understand it's been relabeled and repositioned, but we're used to, by this point, language being something that is somewhat fluid. So there really is nothing in that creedal statement that has been inordinately influenced by the Roman Catholic Church, and evangelicals shouldn't avoid it because of that mistaken notion. It is a summary of our core values. What intrigues me is what's mentioned. I mean, it's very clearly a statement about God. Of all the things you could say about God, it says, I believe he's the creator of heaven and earth. And then it's a series of statements about Jesus, none of which can be traded away. If you take any of those statements away, he's no longer qualified to be our Savior. It's important. Maybe even more interesting to me is what's not mentioned. If this is the core values of our faith, think of all the things that aren't there that we've been told are what define us. It doesn't say anything about baptism, when to do it, how to do it, who should do it. The temperature of the water? I'm not suggesting baptism isn't important. Clearly it is. It doesn't mention communion. When to take it, how often to take it, whether the juice should be fermented or not. Well, I know. Okay, I got it. I'm just saying. It doesn't mention Sunday school. You can't have church without classes for kids. It doesn't talk about women's role in the church. It doesn't talk about music, style. Doesn't talk about speaking in tongues. I can tell you this, if you reject what's described in that creed, there's a very high degree of probability you'll miss Christianity. Now, that's not new to me. It's been at the center of what the Orthodox Church has believed for almost two millennia.
12: Today's message, Pastor Allen wants to share a book to help you be free from worry.
13: In the Sermon on the Mount, Jesus said a half a dozen times, do not worry. Not a suggestion, it's a directive. I have a question. Are you living in obedience to Jesus or are you ignoring him? We got a new book, it'll help you. It's called Freedom from Worry. It's really a how-to guide to live a life in the peace that Jesus promised us. 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Let's cooperate with Jesus. 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
12: 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That's 855-577-2255. Now, let's get back to Pastor Allen with his message called Tabernacle, Temple, Synagogue, and Churches, Culture Builders. 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
13: Now, I want to take from that beginning and spend a few minutes talking to you about the role of the church in the world, because I think to a great extent this has been lost. And it's very much a topic that's relevant right now. Church participation has been diminishing since COVID. There's some recent studies that suggest there might be an infinitesimal change in that, but nothing even remotely approaching where we were in COVID. Not so much for this particular community of faith, but nationwide and even globally that is true. Matthew 16 and verse 18 is a verse that changed my life. Jesus was speaking and he said, I will build my church and the gates of hell will not prevail against it. I would remind everyone, both friend and foe, that Jesus is the builder of the church, that he's the head of the church. The church is his idea. It didn't begin with professional Christians. Jesus said he would establish his church. I do not intend to spend my strength, my energy, or my thoughts doing anything purposefully to oppose Jesus. If he said he's going to build the church, watch me help. I'll borrow King David's line. I know it's a different application, but he said, I'd rather be a doorkeeper in the house of the Lord than to dwell in the tents of the wicked. The greatest honor of our lives, no matter what you achieve, accomplish, accumulate, the greatest honor of our lives is being considered a part of the church. Capital C. I'm going to suggest that we have lost a bit our sense of the fundamentals of the church, who we are to be, what's necessary to believe, what our role in the world is to be. We've just imagined that, you know, some sort of attendance, erratic or whatever, is probably the goal. If you could just get there and endure it and survive it and not lose your mind, you're golden. It's easy to become bewildered by an array of answers available in today's marketplace of ideas, to just throw up your hands and declare them all valid options. There's a lot of pressure to do that, not to have the audacity to say that Jesus is unique. That's why pluralism often leads to relativism, to the idea that there really is no overarching objective truth, but only a variety of subjective beliefs. You can believe whatever you want as long as you're kind. This is important because the scripture is clear. If we fail to fulfill the purpose for which God instituted the church, we will fail in our primary responsibility as Christ followers. Our primary goal is not to go to heaven, but to do the will of God while we're on earth. I understand that's contradictory to much of what we've heard. We've had a focus on a singular event, that entry point into the kingdom, and I believe in that. I'm not trying to diminish that. But the point, or the objective, is not to recite the sinner's prayer. The objective is to do the will of God. And it's very difficult to argue participation in the kingdom of God if you carry no interest in doing the will of God. In Matthew 5, Jesus said, you're the salt of the earth. If the salt loses its saltiness, how can it be made salty again? It's no longer good for anything except to be thrown out and trampled by men. Similar idea, different metaphor. In John 15, Jesus said, he cuts off every branch in me that bears no fruit. You know, I think it would be easy to look at the contemporary church and be filled with some anxiety. But lest we despair, there is significant historical evidence that cultures can be renewed. It is the story of the scripture, both Old and New Testaments. It's the story of the history of the church. Even those cultures that have been typically considered to be the most corrupt and intractable. But if we are to restore our world, we first have to shake off the comfortable notion that Christianity is merely a personal experience with application only to my private life. No man is an island, wrote the poet John Donne. Yet one of the great myths of our day, even in the church, is that we are islands, that our decisions are personal, and that no one has a right to tell us what to do in our private lives. We very easily forget that every private decision contributes to the moral and cultural climate in which we live. Our choices, our personal choices, our private choices ripple out from those choices across our lives and our families, as we're so accustomed to saying, at our kitchen table, at our holiday table, and in the circle of our friends. The reality, the awkward reality, is that we've chosen to be Christ followers in a fallen world. That's the story. And we shouldn't imagine a revival so sweeping that we're not aware of evil in the world. I don't believe it's an appropriate expectation. I don't believe it aligns with Scripture. I believe we can anticipate revivals and awakenings and outpourings of the Spirit of God and movings of God. But if you take the biblical narratives that many of you know so well, when God is moving in the most dramatic way, there always seems to be consistent naysayers. God parted the Red Sea and the Hebrew slaves escaped the Egyptian armies on dry ground, only to turn and see their enemies drowned as the waters cascaded on top of them. And 72 hours later, the entire nation said, we liked it better in Egypt. When the spies went into the promised land, 12 were sent in and 10 came back and said, it's a beautiful place, but we can't do this. There's never been a short supply of naysayers, and you shouldn't imagine that there will be now. After Jesus was baptized in the Jordan River and the voice came from heaven and said, this is my son, I'm pleased with him, and a dove lighted on top of him, the next event is Satan comes to tempt Jesus. I'm reading that thinking, you have got to be kidding me. We live in a fallen world. The first fundamental I would give you is the very first commandment. At the top of that list of 10, which we cannot remove from our lives, says you can have no other gods before me. I'm a jealous God. I will tolerate no competition. I'll not be a part of a pantheon. I won't be a part of a collection of gods. No other gods before me. If you don't get that one right, the rest of the commandments are less relevant. In 1 Peter 2:9, it says, you're a chosen people, a royal priesthood, a holy nation, a people belonging to God, that you may declare the praises of him who called you out of darkness into his wonderful light. Please note, Christ followers, by Peter, the fisherman that Jesus recruited, are directed to be a holy nation, not just a group of born-againers. Many Christians think of conversion as personal and private, but being converted is not just being separated or saved from one's sinful past. It is being joined to a holy God and his people. That is the essence of covenant. We're in this world together. We're not a religious social club. We're not a motivational seminar. We're not a child care facility. There may be tenets of all of those things that can be identified amongst us, but they're not the primary assignment. We're a group of people whose first allegiance is to our Father God. All other allegiances must be secondary to our intent to honor God. It's why we're not hyphenated Christ followers. What's the greatest commandment of the Christian life? Jesus gave it to us. It's Mark 12. It's in your notes. One of the teachers of the law came and heard them debating. Noticing that Jesus had given them a good answer, he asked, this is the question of all the commandments, which is the most important? And Jesus answered, the most important one is this. Hear, O Israel, the Lord our God, the Lord is one. Love the Lord your God with all of your heart and with all of your soul and with all of your mind and with all of your strength. The second is this, love your neighbor as yourself. There's no commandment greater than these. Well, Jesus said it. It's plain language. You'd have to be intentionally obtuse to miss it. What does it mean to love the Lord? In John 14, Jesus again gave us the solution. He said, if you love me, you'll obey what I command. How do we love God? By obedience. You really have no argument that you love God if you practice disobedience to the truth that you know. Obedience is the beginning of the Christian life. Obedience is essential to truly living as a Christ follower. It isn't optional. We can't say, oh, well, I said the prayer. Good. The fruit of the prayer is a life yielded in obedience to the Lord. You know, the overarching message in our world today says you really should do what you feel best about. Do what you think. Do your own thing, if I can borrow the 60s language. Not that I was there. I just read about it. But the gospel says that we should carry each other's burdens, and in this way you'll fulfill the law of Christ. Well, I don't want to do that. That's your mess. You carry it. The world says to us we should look out for ourselves. The gospel says we should lay down our lives for our brothers. If you'll allow me, I would submit to you that it takes real courage to be obedient to Jesus.
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23: Do any of you lack direction in life? What am I going to do with my life? What's next for me? What should I do about this, that, or should I go to this college, or should I quit this job, or, like, what do I do? 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
23: If you feel a little foggy about where you're going, what you're doing, Thy Word is a lamp unto my feet and a light unto my path. 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

0: As Pastor Brett Metter has said, the best commentary for the Bible is the Bible. But did you know that nearly every verse of Psalm 119 remarkably refers to the glory of the Word of God while providing the reader divine direction? In an intriguing study from today's Word of Psalm 119, Pastor Brett Metter makes the case for not neglecting the full counsel of the Word of God.
1: Would you flip back to the book of Psalm 119? It's the longest chapter in

does the word bring to you personally? And what does the word bring to the church corporately? You could do months of sermons and studies on just Psalm 119. But I'm just going to do it in just a few minutes. Are you guys ready? Here we go. Number one, reading the Bible brings happiness. Psalm 119 verse 1. It says, blessed are the undefiled in the way who walk in the law of the Lord. That's his word. Question, what's the word blessed mean? It's a Christian word. Happy. It just means happy. A lot of your newer translations say happy. Happy are the undefiled in the way who walk in the law of the Lord. Now you say, Brett, I think that's great, except for I'm not undefiled. I'm a sinner. Oh, we'll get to that one in a second. But before we get to the number two on the list, we're dealing with that one. Do you want to be happy? Instead of going to the source where happiness by the power of God is promised, we go to the world for the source of happiness. And we find it as not happiness, but emptiness. This is something people need to try. The happiness that comes by reading the scriptures. So that's number one. Number two, cleanliness. Oh, is this where the Bible says cleanliness is next to godliness? That's not the Bible. But the Bible does talk about how you can become clean. In fact, right here in Psalm, there's three verses. Look at Psalm 119, verse 9. It says, wherewithal, King James word for how, how shall a young man cleanse his way? By taking heed thereto according to thy word. How shall a young man or a young woman cleanse their way? By taking heed, listening to. You know, it's funny how young people don't want to listen to things. I know more than that book, or I know more than that preacher, and I know more than this and that. The young people don't, but it's funny how the Bible says, young people, if you want to get dialed in, a young man, if he wants to really cleanse his way, take heed to the word. That's what we so much desperately need, you know. So there's a cleansing, not just verse 9, look at verse 11. Thy word have I hid in mine heart that I might not sin against thee. That's a cleanliness thing. If you want to be more victorious against sin, you need to have word of God hidden in your heart. I think that kind of means memorized. So do you have memorized scripture? Remember when Jesus was led to the wilderness to be tempted? Every time Satan threw those temptations at him, what did Jesus say? It is written. How did Jesus deal with the very same temptation you feel and are dealing with? Thy word have I hid in my heart that I might not sin against thee. You know, you say, bro, what's a good lust verse? Here's two words from a scripture. It's one of the easiest verses in the Bible to remember. Flee fornication. There it is. You just memorize the section of scripture. That's great. You know, there's all kinds of good ones. How shall a young man cleanse his way? Thy word have I hid in my heart that I might not sin against thee. There's a verse you can memorize. Like there's all kinds of ammo scripture you should have in your mind, ready to fire back at the enemy because it promises if you hide the word in your heart, you won't sin against the Lord. Number two, cleanliness. Number three, we have counsel. The reading the Bible brings about counsel. Psalm 119, verse 24. Thy testimonies are also my delight and my counselors. The Bible acts as a counselor for you. And guess what? It's free. It doesn't take insurance. It doesn't take appointments with a therapist. The Word of God brings counsel. You know, it's so important to understand the Word is where real counsel comes from. Psalm 33:11 says, the counsel of the Lord standeth forever, and the thoughts of his hearts to all generations. 1 Corinthians 1:25 says, because the foolishness of God is wiser than men, and the weakness of God is stronger than men. That's not saying God is foolish or weak. It's just a rhetorical paradox saying that, you know, it's like God is so far and beyond better in counsel than the world. You got to go to the Lord. Isaiah 55:8-9 says, for my thoughts are not your thoughts, neither are your ways my ways, saith the Lord. For as the heavens are higher than the earth, so are my ways and your ways. My thoughts are higher than your thoughts. Proverbs 11:24, where no counsel is, the people fail, but a multitude of counselors, their safety. You know, don't be leveled off in counseling by the world, but be lifted up by the word. In your emotion, and make sure you let the word be your counsel. Number four on our list, the Bible promises here in Psalm 119 to bring strength. Look at Psalm 119, verse 28. It says, my soul melteth for heaviness. Strengthen thou me according to thy word. Do any of you lack strength? Where do you go to get strength? The Bible says the word is a source of strength. Read the word of God. Let it strengthen you. What a huge, huge thing that is. Number five.

0: our list, liberty. If you read the Bible, if you read the Word of God, it brings about freedom. Psalm 119, verse 45. It says, and I will walk at liberty, for I seek thy precepts. That word precept is the mention of the word there. Those who seek the precepts of the Bible, you end up being the one that's liberated. The world's view, freedom means you can do whatever you want. Sin, party, sleep around, my body, my choice. The world says we have liberty. No, we have destruction. The Word of God brings you to liberty. Some don't get it. No, the Word of God is restrictive. No, the Word of God is liberating. But it's boundaries of the do's and don'ts. Exactly. How liberating is that? There was a study years ago, inner city elementary school, with a chain link fence all around its playground because it was kind of a bad part of the neighborhood. And so, you know, the kids would be out there playing and the chain link, well, some psychologists came and some people that were studying this, they said, it's such a negative thing to have these poor children out in this chain linked environment. It's so prison-like and man, we got to get rid of this chain link fence. So they, trying to bless the children, they took away the chain link fence. And then they studied the response of the children. You want to know what the difference was? What happened was, is all the children went out to recess, the chain link fence was gone, and the children all huddled in the middle of the playground yard and didn't do anything. They weren't playing, weren't giggling. They were just kind of huddled all together in the middle. When they realized something was wrong there, they realized something in their, you know, practicing. They realized when there were well-defined boundaries, the kids used every square inch of that playground. But when they didn't have boundaries, there was enough unknown and fear that the kids, they just huddled in the middle. I kind of look at the Bible like this beautiful boundary that is our lives. And we can have a wonderful life inside those boundaries. It's a get to, not a got to. And we can enjoy every square inch of what God has for us. But you take out those boundaries, suddenly you have Portland downtown. That's what we really have. And people who are really messed up. So, man, liberty is a huge part of what the Word brings. Number six, the Word of God brings about hope. This goes without saying, but Psalm 119 puts it pretty radically. Verse 49, it says, remember the word unto thy servant upon which thou hast caused me to hope. The word brings hope in a believer. Fast forward to verse 119, verse 114. Thou art my hiding place and my shield. I hope in thy word. The word of God brings about hope, which is so great. When the world seems hopeless, what should you share with them? What should you share with yourself? The Word of God. That's where hope is. I love old G.K. Chesterton. He said, hope means hoping when things are hopeless, or it is no virtue at all. As long as matters are really hopeful, hope is mere flattery or platitude. It is only when everything is hopeless that hope begins to be a strength. And the Word of God is that. It's a strength of hope for those who are going through, you know, really difficult times. What do you do when you are feeling hopeless about your finances? What do you do when you feel hopeless about world events and politics or morality worldwide or immorality? You got to go to the Word of God and know that that's the source of hope. I love 1 Thessalonians 2:19 and 20, where it says, for what is our hope or joy or crown or rejoicing? Are not even you in the presence of our Lord Jesus Christ at his coming? For you are glory and joy. We have the hope of Christ's coming. And we find that hope in the Word of God. Well, that brings us to number seven. Reading the Bible brings comfort. Psalm 119, verse 50. This is my comfort in my affliction, for thy word hath quickened me. When you're feeling not comforted, you can let the word bring comfort. It quickens. The word quicken means to be made alive again. You might be full depressed and dead, but you can be comforted and alive with the word of God. Look at verse 52. I remembered thy judgments of old, O Lord, and have comforted myself. Man, I love that. There's comfort found in the word. Number eight, direction. Do any of you lack direction in life? What am I going to do with my life? What's next for me? What should I do about this, that, or should I go to this college, or should I quit this job, or should I dump that girlfriend, or should I, like, what do I do? The Bible promises direction. Look at verse 67. It says, before I was afflicted, I went astray, but now have I kept thy word. Before he was keeping the word, he was going astray all the time. How many of you have gone astray? Raise your hand. What does the Bible say about going astray? All we like sheep have gone astray, and we've turned everyone to his own way, Isaiah 53:6 says. So yeah, it's true. You might think you're a really good person, but you've gone astray too. We do that all the time. All we like sheep. But guess what? The word says, I love verse 67, before I was afflicted, I went astray, but now I've kept thy word. There's something about keeping the word that keeps you on the right path. Maybe even more importantly and more memorized is Psalm 119, 105. Look at verse 105. Thy word is a lamp unto my feet and a light unto my path. That's direction. If you feel a little foggy about where you're going, what you're doing, it's the word, it's the word, it's the word. Number 9 on our list, reading the Bible brings about relatability. Look at verse 89. It says, forever, O Lord. How long is forever? Forever, O Lord, thy word is settled in heaven. Thy faithfulness is unto all generations. Thou hast established the earth, and it abideth. By the way, I just read you one of the two verses that doesn't have a word in it. No law, precept, statute, commandment, judgment. It's verse 90. This part is so important. It's got two verses for one word. You see what it is? It's forever thy word is settled in heaven. Thy faithfulness in the word is the idea there. Is unto all generations. The word of God is relatable. And man, you got to run from anybody who's trying to put down the word of God as, oh, you know, whatever. We have other books we like to read in our church because, well, the Bible, it's not very relatable today. If you're not reading your Bible, how will you know if it's relatable? That's why I don't like other books. I can't find any book that's more relatable than the Bible. All the other books try to tap the chord or touch the note in your life or deal with an issue. The Bible deals with every issue with perfection every time. And people that aren't really getting that, I think largely they haven't really given the word a fair chance to read it. How many people did I talk to? They say, yeah, I've read the word. I'm really familiar with the word. Then I start talking to them. I realize, well, have you ever read the word ever really? And if they're honest, they often say, well, not really. I've read a few scriptures here and there. Went to Sunday school when I was in first grade. That's the kind of real answer I get. Well, number 10. Oh, by the way, this idea of the word never going out of date or out of style. I wanted to share this verse, Psalm 19, not 119, but Psalm 19, verse 9. The fear of the Lord is clean, enduring forever. The judgments of the Lord, that's a word for word there, the judgments, are true and righteous altogether. More to be desired are they than gold, yea, than much fine gold, sweeter also than honey and the honeycomb. This is talking about the word of God, sweeter than honey, more desired than piles of gold. This is what the Bible says about it. It's sweet tasting. It's life giving. Number 9, relatability. Very important. Can I just say this really quick? I probably shouldn't, but you moms and dads are trying to be hip and cool with your kids. Stop that. You are not your kid's buddy. You should not try to be, you know, bros with your kids and cool and hip with your kids. And the reason why is your kids will suspect you when you're perceived as a fraud. Because you're not hip and cool, and your kids are the first ones to know that. When you're perceived as a fraud, whatever you're trying to say is perceived as fraudulent. Watch out, mom and dad. This is like parenting 101, but I'm always shocked how many parents try to be hip and cool with their kids. But if you want to be relevant to your kids, I know this seems counterintuitive, but I'm going to tell you, if you want to be relevant to your kids, don't be hip and cool. Give them the word of God. Help them understand the word of God, because the word is for how many generations? All generations. That's what the Bible says. The supernatural, powerful book says all generations, the word of God is relatable. Number 10, reading the Bible brings relationship. Well, what kind of relationship? Well, I put this as one word because I'm kind of sticking with that, but relationship mainly with you and the Father in heaven. Your relationship with God is improved and best when you are reading his word. This is a love letter that God has written to you, his beloved. And it's important for you to read it. There's a Valentine tucked away here in Psalm 119. Look at verse 94. I am thine. There it is. Lord says, be mine. Happy Valentine's Day. And the psalmist says, I am thine. Save me, for I have sought thy precepts. The precepts is the word for word there. There's a thing about you. You belong to the Lord in relationship when you let the word be part of your life. Look at verse 97. Oh, how I love thy law. It is my meditations all the day. How can you love the Word? Who loves the Word? Well, when you realize it's a love letter from God, you'll fall in love with the Word of God because it is one of those powerful and amazing books. If you look at the Bible as just a book of literature, you probably won't fall in love with it. But if you let the power of God through His Word do what it's supposed to do, you will fall in love with the Bible. And that is a promise from the Word itself. Number 11, wisdom. Psalm 119, verse 99 and 100, it says, I have more understanding than all my teachers. You that are in college, this is the life verse for you. I have more understanding than all my teachers. For, why? For thy testimonies, that's the word. They are my meditation. What makes a student smarter than his teacher? The word of God. The testimonies are my meditation. Verse 100, I understand more than the ancients because I keep thy precepts. You know, you might be accused of being dumb because you believe the Bible. That's as old as the sun. But the truth is, if you're a Bible-believing person, you're smarter than all your professors and all your teachers. It's not hard to be smarter than your Berkeley teacher or your Harvard teacher if you stick with the Word of God. They'll try to make you look like a country bumpkin because you're a believer of the Word. But I will stick to this. Those that believe the Word, that's where some of the greatest science, medicine, invention, it's come from Bible-believing Christian people. It's shocking how much Bible-believing people have contributed to the world. Look at verse 130. I've got one more verse I want to show on this wisdom one. Look at verse 130. This one cracks me up. The entrance of thy words giveth light. It giveth understanding to the simple. One of my Greek dictionaries, the word simple there was afflicted with stupidity. That's the word. Afflicted with stupidity. Are some of you afflicted with stupidity? You're like, yeah, my friends think so. But do you see what this verse says? If that's you, this is beautiful. Verse 130, the entrance of thy words giveth light, and it gives understanding to the people that are afflicted with stupidity. I love that. That's us. That's me. And really, I think it shows, if you take a person with some brilliant and the word, then you got one of my favorites, Sir Isaac Newton. I love this guy. I'll tell you why. He was a Bible-believing follower of the Lord. Isaac Newton, according to Discover magazine, Isaac is considered to be the top scientist in all of history. He said this, he who thinks half-heartedly will not believe in God, but he who really thinks has to believe in God. He's basically saying if you're a person of science and thought, there's no excuse. You have to believe in God, which you got to love that. Well, where the word is, there's wisdom and understanding. Number 12, and this will be where we start to wrap it up, peace. Anybody want peace? Man, I love the Bible. Jesus promised peace. But so does the word. Psalm 119, verse 165 says, great peace have they which love thy law, and nothing shall offend them. I love that last part. Aren't you tired of people being offended? I'm offended by this behavior. I'm offended by this word. I'm offended. Oh, we've become such a weak society. But here's what the Bible says. It's right there, 165. It says, great peace have they which love thy law, and nothing shall offend them. Oh, I'm so offended. Read your Bible and you won't be. Love your Bible and suddenly you won't be easily. You'll have a thicker skin. People will say offensive things to you. And guess what? You're like, yeah, whatever. You'll just have a better, more strong, you know, backbone. And it'll be better for you. If you're easily offended, man, it's time to change that. And how do you do that? By the word. In case you missed one, here's the whole list. I'll just give it to you for a minute here. Does anybody want these things? Happiness, cleanliness, counsel, strength, liberty, hope, comfort, direction, relatability, relationship, wisdom, peace. These are things the Bible promises that if you read the word, if you care about the word, if you live the word, if you love the word, these are things that will be characters of your life. It's given to you. And this is something for you to think about. I'll finish with this story. Years ago, I was driving in my truck and I flipped on Christian radio, which caught my attention. And I thought, oh, this is good. I like this. It was a black pastor from probably, I'm guessing, in the deep south, maybe somewhere. And he just started his sermon. And it was funny because I didn't understand what he was saying at first. I was like, what did he say? I turned my radio up and I had it all the way up. And all of a sudden I heard the word Bible, the Bible. I was like, oh, I like this. And then he says, we need the Bible. Then I heard a few in the background. Amen. In the background, you hear it. And I was like, that's so great, you know. And then he says, and we need to be Bible believer. It's about the Bible. And then we need to be biblical. And all of a sudden the organ, I was just like, yes, this is awesome. I was in my truck, glory, brother, preach it. It was about just being biblical people. That was his sermon. We've forgotten to be biblical people. And he preached it in a way that was so, some might say redundant, but the energy was so amazing. I just went away thinking, man, that was the best sermon I've ever heard. And can I just say, we got to be biblical people.
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0: Lord, how thankful I am for your word. It is living and powerful, sharper than any two-edged sword. May your church, may we be biblical people who really take and tap into all these glorious things, and just the few that we've covered, may we go away refreshed and recharged just having spent time in your word. And Lord, of all things, your word is that which brings salvation. For it tells us we're all sinners and we're all doomed apart from you, Lord. So I pray that people have heard this message would get that message of the gospel, that they would repent of their sin, confess their failure and faults, and then be saved by believing in your son, Jesus, who died on the cross for their sins and rose from the grave. Lord, we know of all things, that's where it all starts, is to confess and repent and then to believe in Jesus. For whosoever believeth in him will not perish, but have everlasting life. So we go our way rejoicing in your word. May we be in love with your word like these scriptures have told us. In Jesus' name, amen.
1: Amen. Pastor Brett Metter here on Today's Word. And that's all the time we have. Next time, Pastor Brett will explore the Apostle Paul's third missionary journey in Acts chapter 19 that took him to Ephesus. 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
15: 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We pray that today's message will deepen your knowledge of God's Word and encourage you as a follower of the Savior. Now, let's study the Bible with our teacher, Pastor Trey Graham.
13: Did you know that our nation is at war? Did you know that for nearly two decades, America has been fighting a battle? It's called the War on Terror. And for years, we've been fighting against a group of people who do not share our ideology, who hate our ideology. And what's sad about that statement that America is at war is that many of us don't recognize it. We don't remember it. We don't pay attention to it. If we're not in the military, if we're not connected to those who are, for many of us, America's at war and we don't even pay any attention to it. But just because we don't recognize it, just because we're not personally involved in it, doesn't mean it's not happening. We are at war. Do you also know that we are in the midst of a spiritual battle? Some of us are well aware, some of us don't pay any attention to it, but whether we know it or we don't know it doesn't change the fact that we are at spiritual war right now. We are in the middle of a battle. So my question for you today as we begin is, are you ready for battle? Are you ready for a combat situation? How do you get ready for battle? Well, you prepare. You prepare the people. You prepare a plan. You prepare your equipment. You prepare the route you're going to go, the places you're going to travel. You have to be ready for battle. And you can deny that there's a battle going on, but when there's a battle going on, you have to be ready, even if you don't like it. We're in the middle of a spiritual battle in our country and in our world, and we need to talk about spiritual battle today. Our teaching series is called Moses, the Making of a Leader, and we are studying the life of Moses as a case study on spiritual leadership. And we are seeing him lead the people of Israel out of slavery in Egypt to the Promised Land, but there's a long journey in between. From bondage to freedom, there's a path that you must take, and it's a path full of battles. One of the battles they face is wandering through the desert of the wilderness. There's a lack of food. And we read last week as we walked through the book of Exodus that the people of Israel began to complain that they didn't have enough food to eat. They begged Moses and they begged the Lord. And what did God do? Exodus 16 tells us that the Lord provided a miracle every day of bread. In Hebrew, it's called manna. Exodus 16:35, the sons of Israel ate the manna for 40 years until they came to the inhabited land, the land of Canaan, later to be called the land of Israel. Joshua 5 says the manna ceased on the day after they had eaten some of the produce of the land. So while they were journeying from slavery to freedom in that route, God gave them what they needed every day. God gives me what I need when I need it. And when we are in the middle of the battle, what we need is His presence. What we need is His provision. And we reminded you that last week, our Messiah Jesus, as a Torah observant Jew, understood the story of the manna very well. He also understood that He was Himself the bread of life, the bread of God. That's why He taught His disciples to pray, asking God to give them their daily bread. Because we need God in our lives. We need God to fight for us every single day. Because we're in the battle. So I want to pick up the story with you in Exodus chapter 17. If you brought your Bible, please turn there and follow along. We're in the book of Exodus chapter 17. And because we're using the life of Moses as a case study on spiritual leadership, I've given you a different definition of leadership every week. Today's quote is from the former American president, John F. Kennedy. He said, "Leadership and learning are indispensable to each other." If you want to be a leader, you have to learn every step of the way. That's true in the military. It's true in the business world. It's true in the academic world. It's true in every context. Leaders have to keep learning. It's especially true for being a spiritual leader. You've got to keep learning and growing. Keep understanding who God is, what He's called you to be. I showed you before a satellite photograph of the route that our story takes place in the Nile Delta region. You see on the north side of the country of Egypt, the people of Israel have left slavery, the capital city called Ramses, and they've begun to travel to the south down that orange line on this pathway. And our story is taking place along that orange line, and they'll eventually begin to head north toward the land of Israel. Now the next slide is a map itself. That God told the people not to take the short way, that red line called the way of the Philistines, but instead to trust Him and to head south along that dotted purple line, moving all the way down. And you see where the red circle is in the south of the Sinai Peninsula. That's where our story takes place today. We read Exodus 17, verse 1. All the congregation of the sons of Israel journeyed by stages from the wilderness of Sin. It looks like sin, the English word, but it's not. It's a Hebrew word. It's a location called Sin. From the wilderness of Sin, according to the command of the Lord, and camped at Rephidim, and there was no water for the people to drink. They've been traveling for weeks now. They were hungry, and God provided miraculously quail for meat to eat and manna for bread to eat. And now they say, okay, God, you've given us food, but we're thirsty. We don't have any water. Keep reading Exodus 17, verse 2. The people quarreled with Moses. And they said, give us water that we may drink. And Moses said, why do you quarrel with me? Why do you test the Lord? But the people thirsted for water, and they grumbled against Moses and said, why have you brought us up from Egypt to kill us and our children and our livestock with thirst? This complaining spirit, this quarreling spirit continues. So Moses cried out to the Lord saying, what shall I do to this people? A little more and they will stone me. He was afraid for his own life. And the Lord said to Moses, pass before the people and take with you some of the elders of Israel and take in your hand your staff, the stick with which you struck the Nile River, and go. God says, behold, I will stand before you there on the rock at Horeb, and you shall strike the rock, and water will come out of it that the people may drink. And Moses did so in the sight of the elders of Israel. And he named the place Massah and Meribah because of the quarrel of the sons of Israel and because they tested the Lord, saying, is the Lord among us or not? How many of us have been guilty when the spiritual battle comes and we turn around and say, okay, God, well, did you leave me? Are you here or are you not here? And so Moses names this place where they quarreled against the Lord, where he struck the rock and water came out. He named the place two Hebrew words, Massah and Meribah. And these two terms become themes for the people of Israel throughout their history. Massah, the Hebrew word, means to test or to try. And it becomes a constant reminder of Israel's disobedience. Later on in the book of Deuteronomy chapter 6, the people of Israel are told, you shall not put the Lord your God to the test as you tested him at Massah. Don't do what you did then. Don't do what you did there. Much later on, if we move to the New Testament era, the Lord Jesus has been led by the Holy Spirit into the wilderness, and he's tempted by the devil for 40 days and 40 nights. And every time the devil would come against Jesus with a temptation, Jesus would reply to him in a spiritual battle. We read it in Luke 4, the devil led Jesus to Jerusalem and had him stand on the pinnacle of the temple and said, if you are the Son of God, throw yourself down from here, for it is written, he will command his angels concerning you to guard you, and on their hands they will bear you up so that you will not strike your foot against a stone. And Jesus said, it is said, or it is written, you shall not put the Lord your God to the test. Jesus is quoting this story about Massah. Jesus fights the battle against temptation, a spiritual conflict, by saying, it is written. This is what the Word of God says. So we had Massah, that means to test or to try, and Meribah, to strive with or contend or quarrel with. Later on, Psalm 95 in the Old Testament, do not harden your hearts as at Meribah, as in the days of Massah in the wilderness. So the idea of Massah and Meribah becomes a reminder. Don't fight spiritual battles against the Lord. Fight spiritual battles with the Lord. So they learn these themes. God provides for them and does exactly what they ask for. His provision is greater than their faith, but the story continues and the scene changes. Exodus 17, verse 8. Then Amalek, remember the name, came and fought against Israel at Rephidim. So Moses said to Joshua, oh, by the way, the first biblical reference to our friend Joshua, choose men for us and go out, fight against Amalek. Tomorrow, Moses says, I will station myself on the top of the hill with the staff of God in my hand. I'll remind you, it's about 2 million people, the Jewish slaves who have left Egypt and they're wandering through the wilderness. Moses is the political leader, the civil leader, the governmental leader, the spiritual leader, and he has created a, you might call it a militia, a military force of military age men among the Jewish people, and he has put Joshua as the general, as the military leader. And they are wandering through the wilderness with that roller coaster of faith that they're on, and Amalek comes with a force to attack them. And Moses says to Joshua, get a force of soldiers ready to go against Amalek. And here's what I'm going to do. Moses says, I'm going to go on top of the hill and I will have the staff of God in my hand.
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13: We read in the next verse, verse 10, Joshua did as Moses told him and fought against Amalek. And Moses, Aaron, and Hur went up to the top of the hill. Moses, you know him by now. Aaron is his older brother. Hur, according to Jewish tradition, is his brother-in-law, the husband of their sister Miriam. So you've got two brothers and brother-in-law. And they are on the top of the hill and they can look down into the valley where the battle takes place. And look at the details. Verse 11. It came about when Moses held his hand up that Israel prevailed. And when he let his hand down, Amalek prevailed. But Moses' hands were heavy. Then they took a stone and put it under him and he sat on it. And Aaron and Hur supported his hands, one on one side, one on the other. His hands were steady until the sun set. So Joshua overwhelmed Amalek and his people with the edge of the sword. The question is, when you are fighting a battle in this world, is it really a spiritual battle? And do you need the help and support of other people to keep fighting? Do you need someone to stand next to you and hold your arms up because you're so tired? Or maybe you need to be the one holding someone else's arms up while they're fighting the battle. Maybe you need to be the one saying, I'm going to stick with you. I'm going to help you and support you. Let me show you the family tree here. This is our friend Abraham, the patriarch of the faith. Abraham had two sons, Isaac and Ishmael, right here. Isaac and Ishmael. The family tree of the Jewish people goes from Abraham to Isaac to Jacob. Abraham, Isaac to Jacob. Jacob has a twin brother named Esau. Jacob has another name. His name is changed to Israel, the one who struggles with God. Jacob slash Israel has 12 sons. They become the 12 tribes of Israel. The people of Israel, this is the family tree from Abraham to Isaac to Jacob. Jacob's brother is Esau. Esau has another name. His other name is Edom. It means red. He had red skin or red hair. His other name is Edom. So you have part of the family tree from Abraham to Isaac to Jacob over here. You have another part of the family tree from Abraham to Isaac to Esau over here. Down the family tree of Esau is a guy named Amalek. Amalek is who's coming to attack the people of Israel. Remember, they got here because one of the sons of Jacob, his name was Joseph, was sold into slavery by his brothers. He ends up as the second in command, the prime minister of Egypt. When there's a famine in Israel, he shows grace to his family and brings them all down to Egypt where there's food. That's how they got there in the first place. Then it turns into 400 years of slavery that they've now been released from. So this group of former slaves are wandering through the wilderness, and Amalek gathers a military force to come and attack them. So what you have here is a battle between two different sides of the same family tree. You've got one part of the family tree that loves God and serves God and obeys God, and you've got another side of the family tree who hates God, hates the people of God, and hates the plan of God. Same family. I'm aware, and you should be aware, that in the families of people that you know and I know, there are parts of the family tree who love God and serve God, and parts of the family tree who hate God and hate the people of God. This is a spiritual battle that the people of Israel were fighting in the wilderness. It is a spiritual battle that many people face today. And if you want to expand the circle a little bit in what we now call the American family, in our nation, there are people who love God and love the Word of God. And there are people who hate God and the Word of God and the people of God. There are people running for president who hate God and the Word of God. So we don't need to be surprised when there is a spiritual battle in our country right now, because part of the family tree loves God and the people of God, and part of the family tree hates God and hates the people of God. That's what's happening in the wilderness 3,500 years ago, and that's what's happening in some of the households in this room, and it's what happens in America today. This is an inter-family fight. A spiritual battle. And the people fighting the Israelites are called the Amalekites. And here's the dictionary definition of them. This nomadic tribe of people that first attacked the Israelites at Rephidim. We just read that. They're descendants of Amalek, who's the grandson of Esau. They inhabited this wasteland of the Sinai Peninsula and the Negev. Negev is the Hebrew word that means desert. They were the first to attack after the Exodus. Israel won the initial battle. We just were reading about it. Later was driven back to the Sinai wilderness by a coalition of the Amalekites and the Canaanites. And what you see, if you keep reading about the Amalekites, you see they become a multi-generational enemy of the people of God. So this spiritual battle that we're reading about that starts here, it does not end here. It continues on and on and on. The Amalekites become the continuous enemy of the people of God. And if you were to read about the Amalekites, here's an article that we'll put on the screen, and I know it's small, but what this article's talking about is, at the top, God told Israel never to forget how the Amalekites viciously and cruelly attacked them in the wilderness with guerrilla warfare. They preyed upon the weary strugglers who lagged behind. Remember, you got a mass of 2 million people wandering in the wilderness, and some of them get tired and start to fall away and start to get left behind, and they're susceptible to attack. Well, the Amalekites, who hate God and therefore hate the people of God, they begin to attack the people of God. And the Amalekites become a symbol of the evil forces, the satanic, the devil's forces, who hate God and begin to attack the people of God. And this becomes a generational struggle. They are opposed to Yahweh, the God of Israel. They are opposed to His goodness. They're opposed to His word. They're opposed to His commands, and they attack the people who believe in those commands. And this ongoing battle faces the people of Israel for generations. But guess what? It's still going on today. A symbol of the fight against the God of Abraham, Isaac, and Jacob are the Amalekites. Keep reading the last part of Exodus 17:14. The Lord said to Moses, write this in a book as a memorial for you trivia buffs. The first ever biblical reference of writing down official records of the Jews. Write this in a book as a memorial, recite it to Joshua, that I will utterly blot out the memory of Amalek from under heaven. And Moses built an altar and named it, the Lord is my banner. And he said, the Lord has sworn, the Lord will have war against Amalek from generation to generation. This is not a one-time event. This is still going on today. So I'll show you a couple of drawings here. On the left side, you see Moses along with Aaron and Hur on his left and right. They're on the top of the hill. If you could look down, there's a valley below. And this is where the battle's taking place. And Moses is holding the staff of God in his hand. And when he would drop his hand, the people of Israel would begin to lose the battle. And he would hold his hand and the staff of God up, and they would begin to win. And he's so tired that Aaron and Hur are holding his arms up. And then on the right side of the screen, you see a drawing, and it said very clearly in Exodus 17 that Moses built an altar and he called it, "The Lord is my banner." But Moses did not speak English. He spoke Hebrew. And so what's written on the altar is Yahweh Nissi. The Lord is my banner. Yahweh Nissi. In this fight against the Amalekites, I need the Lord to be my provider, my banner, my protector. This is a continuation of that same article that I showed you a moment ago. The top of the screen says God was showing them that the first principle in spiritual warfare, that is strength and victory against God's foes in battle, do not reside in the arm of the flesh, but rather in a constant and complete dependence upon Yahweh's power and might. God was revealing to Israel the simple truth that the battle is not ours, but the Lord's. So God says, call this place, "The Lord is my banner," Yahweh Nissi. And Moses builds an altar and calls it Yahweh Nissi. And Nissi is the term that means a banner or a standard. The Hebrew word is talking about a military context where you would have a stick or a staff and you would hold it up and you would have a flag on it, or you'd have some shiny object on the top of it. And the idea is that the leader in the battle could hold it up and it could be seen from all around. And if it moved, you went where it went. And if it said, "Come this way," you would come this way. And the idea is, we're not alone. We haven't been forgotten. Our leader is still here. Don't give up. There is hope. "The Lord is my banner" means that when we are in the middle of the battle, we can look up and we can still see him. We can follow him. We can obey him. He has not left us. But some translators don't translate Yahweh Nissi as "The Lord is my banner." They translate it as "The Lord is my canopy." And the idea is what? That his covering is over us. His protection is over us. Yahweh Nissi, the place of security and safety. Now, of course, we're reading in the Old Testament, but it sounds a lot like, to me, the New Testament passage from the book of Ephesians chapter 6 that talks about the full armor of God. You see the drawing on the screen, this artist's interpretation of Ephesians 6, the full armor of God. We'll read you the passage. Here's Ephesians 6, starting in verse 10. We'll put it on the screen for you. "Be strong in the Lord and in the strength of his might. Put on the full armor," not partly, "the full armor of God, so that you will be able to stand firm against the schemes of the devil." Because remember, we're fighting a spiritual battle. Our struggle is not against flesh and blood, but against the rulers, the powers, the world forces of darkness, against the spiritual forces of wickedness in the heavenly places. "Therefore, take up the full armor of God, so that you will be able to resist in the evil day, and having done everything, to stand firm. Stand firm, therefore, having girded your loins with the belt of truth." Truth is what we stand on. "Having put on the breastplate of righteousness." The breastplate protects your heart, but the breastplate of righteousness is connected to the belt of truth.
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29: 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The other is very public.
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0: on today's edition of Real Life Radio. Pastor Jack continues now in his series called The Life and Times of Jesus Christ, and his message titled Christ and the Second Coming. Now, this is a series about who Jesus really is. Not the Jesus of popular opinion, but the Jesus of the Bible. God himself who stepped into our world. And that same Jesus who once came in a manger has promised to come again. But this time, in power and glory. So today, Pastor Jack teaches us that the second coming of Christ must be compared to his first coming, a real physical arrival to this earth. And just as the disciples watched Jesus rise from the Mount of Olives, that same Jesus will boldly return and every eye will see him. Before we get into the message, I had a chance to sit down with Pastor Jack and talk about it with him. So let's get

0: he'll stand, I should say stand aside, right?
1: Yeah.
0: Doesn't mean he leaves. He doesn't leave the planet. He doesn't. No, no, no. He can't. He's the spirit of, he will stand aside and let evil run through. And so for me, the picture is, imagine if there's a quarterback on your team and you don't like him. He meant you, in your opinion, you might think he needs to be humbled.
1: Yeah.
0: and instead of blocking the enemy team, so to speak, right? The opposition.
1: Yeah.
0: You, as an offensive guard or offensive tackle, you let the guy through to tackle your quarterback. Imagine how he would stand, you would stand to let the guy through. The Holy Spirit is going to, as it were, so to speak, stand aside, letting evil through once the church is raptured. And what's the result? The revelation of the Antichrist.
1: Yeah.
0: Then the Antichrist will be revealed. And Scripture makes that very, very clear in 2 Thessalonians chapter 2.
1: Christ and the second coming. Let's jump in.
0: And Father, we thank you in Jesus' name that you right now have promised to inhabit the praises of your people. So Lord, go before us, we ask now in Jesus' name. And all God's people said, amen. Why don't you grab your Bibles this morning and turn with me in the Scriptures, if you would, to Matthew chapter 24, Matthew chapter 24, and this morning we are continuing on in our series. This is part 15, by the way. We've got one more left. That's next week. We'll be done. But part 15 of our series, The Life and Times of Jesus Christ, and this morning we're looking at Christ and the Second Coming. Christ and the Second Coming. And our theme verse, as you can see, is Colossians chapter 2, verse 9. Very, very important verse. A verse that all of you now have memorized at Calvary Chapel, haven't you? You're not sick of seeing the verse. You're not tired of seeing the verse, because we would never want to be or sense or feel that way of the Bible whatsoever. But the fact of the matter is that this is a verse that we have been in for the last 15 weeks together. And listen to it and look at it closely. It says, for in Christ, that's Jesus, this Jesus, all the fullness of the Godhead dwells in bodily form. The Bible makes it very clear that the very first coming of God to this earth in a physical form, and that is their being born in Bethlehem, brought into the world, God come in human flesh. Now, all of you who are note takers, at the top of your page where it says title, you know, you got your little notebooks there pre-printed in front of you, where it says title, you can write down there Christ and the Second Coming. And this is regarding the end time events of our age. It's called eschatology in Bible science. Very, very big word, which simply means that God tells the future in advance. It's history in advance. His story, he tells in advance, the meaning of it, or the definition of it, I should say, is eschatology or prophecy. This is the area of the Bible, and this is the discrepancy of the cult. They can mimic a lot of things, cults can. They can mimic healings, they can mimic miracles, they can do a lot of things, but what they cannot do is correctly foretell the future. The Bible does it perfectly. And it's by understanding prophecy that you will be able to discern what is right and what is wrong when it comes into your ears. I don't know why. I do not know why, but there are a lot of Christians who shy away from the topics that we've just began to cover these last couple weeks in this closing part of the series. We looked at the rapture of the church. Then last week we looked at the tribulation period. And this morning, Christ and his second coming. And then next week, we'll end up with a great chronological timeline, and we'll use that to usher us into the understanding of the millennial reign of Jesus Christ and when that will take place. Is it next week? We'll tell you next Sunday. Very, very important period of time in which you and I live in. Let's go to the Scripture and look this morning, shall we? Concerning Christ and his second coming, the first thing that we want to notice this morning is that it's compared to his first coming. The second coming must be compared to his first coming. How so? Matthew chapter 24, beginning at verse 1. Then Jesus, it says, went out and departed from the temple. And his disciples came to him to show him the buildings of the temple. And Jesus said,

0: to them, "Do you not see all of these things? Assuredly, I say to you, not one stone shall be left upon another that shall not be thrown down." Now, as he sat on the Mount of Olives, the disciples came to him privately saying, "Listen, there's three things they ask. Tell us, when will these things be? And what will be the sign of your coming? And number three, and the end of the age." And Jesus answered and said unto them, "Take heed that no one deceives you. For many will come in my name, saying, 'I am the Christ,' and will deceive many. And you will hear of wars and rumors of wars. See that you're not troubled, for all these things must come to pass, but the end is not yet. For nation," listen, "ethnos will rise against ethnos." That's ethnic groups will rise against ethnic groups, and political realms will rise against political realms. There will be famines, pestilence, earthquakes in diverse places, and these are all the beginning of sorrows. Then they will deliver you up to tribulation and kill you, and you will be hated by all ethnos, nations, for my name's sake. And then many will be offended and will betray one another and will hate one another. Then many false prophets will arise and deceive many. And because of lawlessness abounding, the love of many will grow cold. But he who endures unto the end, the same shall be saved. And this gospel of the kingdom will be preached in all of the world as a witness to the nations, and then the end will come. Therefore, listen, here's a key. When you see the abomination of desolation spoken by Daniel the prophet standing in the holy place, whoever reads, let him understand. That means you had better read. This is so cool. Jesus here is saying, you had better have read the book of Daniel. Then let those who are in Judea flee to the mountains. Let him who is on his housetop come down and take nothing out of his house. And let him who is in the field not go back to get his clothes. But woe to those who are pregnant and to those who nurse babies in those days. And pray that your flight may not be in winter or on the Sabbath. For then there will be great tribulation, such as not been since the beginning of the world, nor until this time, nor ever shall be. And unless those days are shortened, no flesh would be saved. But for the elect's sake, those days shall be shortened. Jesus is talking about the events and his coming. We saw last week the horrific predictions of the great tribulation period. We saw that the first 3.5 years of a, listen, 7-year contract or peace accord, peace agreement. We saw that the one that we've labeled or the Bible calls and we call the Antichrist will be on the global scene, and he will deal with the nation Israel, says the Bible. And he will speak peace to the nation Israel. He will somehow orchestrate a 7-year, the Bible says, contract of peace. And when he signs, and when they sign the 7-year peace treaty, the tribulation begins. Remember this, Bible students. What starts the tribulation period? Not an earthquake. Not some sign in the heavens. The fact of the matter is that the tribulation period begins with the signing of a peace treaty. And the first 3.5 years of that 7-year period of time will be a time of great deception. Through, do you remember? Two key things, prosperity and what? Peace. The Antichrist, the imitator, if I can put it that way, of Christ, will be one who offers peace and prosperity. Well, after that, at the close, the latter 3.5 years of the tribulation period, the Bible teaches us that Jesus Christ will return. If you were here last week, we showed you in the closing moments of the message, the Valley of Harmageddon, the Valley of Megiddo, remember? In that scene, as we panned the camera to the southeasterly section, we looked toward the areas of Moab. Believe it or not, the Bible says specifically that Jesus, did you know this? That it gives us, in his second coming, it gives us his approach pattern, not only into the earth, but because the Bible says every eye will see him and all those who dwell upon the earth will mourn because of his coming. But it says that he will arrive coming out of the area of Edom from Bozrah, That is, and Jesus said, as the lightning comes what? From the east and shines into the west, so shall the coming of the Son of Man be. He meant that literally. He will be coming according to Isaiah chapter 61, 62, 63. When Jesus comes in the great second coming, the world will be watching. And he comes out of the area, if you draw a line, some of you can even sneak right now to the back of your Bible where it's got the maps. And if I would have had time, I would have assembled a map. The Bible gives us his second coming approach pattern into Israel. He's going to be coming from the area of Kuwait, that region, Basra, of the Old Testament time. He will be coming from the east toward the west, and his foot will just touch the Mount of Olives. And that mount's going to split open. He's going to go through that eastern gate that we saw in that great second coming of his, and he will establish his kingdom. But his robe, says the Bible, will be splattered from the blood of his enemies. He will have put an end to the battle of Armageddon. The second coming of Jesus Christ. My friend, don't make a mistake in comparing the rapture of the church and the second coming as one event. They are at least 7 years apart from one another. One is very private. No one will know except the believer. The other is very public. The believers at that time and the world will know of his coming. One, you must be ready for because there's no signs. There's no indicators. The other has hundreds of prophetic indicators and warnings and signs. One says to wait for Christ. The other one says that you'll see the Antichrist appear first. One says that you must live for your faith, the rapture. The other one says what? You must die for your faith by persecution. We are studying this morning the events of the second coming. It is my prayer that none of us in this room experience the events of the second coming except of the fact that we're coming with Jesus himself. Do you hear what I'm saying? I pray for you that you have accepted Jesus Christ as your Lord and Savior, and you will escape the tribulation period as God has promised via or through what is called the rapture of the church.
1: 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And now, let's get back to today's message. Once again, here's Pastor Jack.
0: The second coming is compared to his first coming. How so? Well, look in Matthew 24. Just look at the verses preceding the chapter. Why did the disciples say to him, when will these things be? What a strange thing. Why do they take Jesus out to show him the buildings of the temple? Didn't he know the buildings of the temple? Of course. Didn't he grow up in that area? Sure. Why were the disciples saying, Jesus, we want to show you the things of the temple? They were a little unnerved. I'll tell you why. Look in Matthew chapter 23, verse 37. Let's just stay on the screen regarding our notes. But Matthew 23, 37 says, O Jerusalem, Jerusalem, the one who kills the prophets and stones those who are sent to her. How often I wanted to gather your children together as a hen gathers her chicks under her wings. But what does it say? You were not willing. And behold, your house. What house, everybody? The temple. The temple. Your temple has left you desolate. For I say to you, you shall see me no more till you say, blessed is he who comes in the name of the Lord. That's why the disciples said, hey, Lord, we want to show you the temple. Have you ever seen a little child when they're hurt or offended or busted or whatever? They try to make an immediate little amends. Have you ever seen them try to be real politically correct about some blunder that they've made? Did you do this? Hi, Daddy, I love you. I know you love me, sweetheart, but did you break the glass? I brought in your paper. Yeah, honey, that's good. That's not what we're talking about. Did you do that? I love you. Have you ever seen a child do that? You've done that. I've done that. Jesus says, I'm telling you, because of the rejection of Israel as me as Messiah in my first coming, your house will be left to you desolate. And you will not see me again until you say, blessed is he who comes in the name of the Lord. The disciples try to respond because they thought he was going to establish all that he's going to do in the second coming. that is established his political reign. They thought they could just kind of, oh, look at the temple. Isn't that wonderful? And Jesus is going to go on in other passages to tell them, I say to you, not one stone shall be left upon another. It's all going to be torn down. It shocked them. It shocked them. Listen, the first coming and the second coming are both to the nation Israel, and they are Jewish in their context. How so? Mark it down. By a literal, physical arrival. The rapture of the church is not a physical arrival. It is an appearance in the atmosphere. 1 Thessalonians chapter 4, verses 13 through 18 is, and in your note-taking, don't confuse it. That's the rapture. But the second coming is a physical arrival to the earth, just as it was at his first coming. A physical arrival. Acts chapter 1, verse 9. Now, when he had spoken these things, that is Jesus, on the Mount of Olives, they watched him, and he was taken up from them and received up into a cloud out of their sight. And while they looked steadfastly toward heaven as he went up, behold, two men stood by them in white apparel. And said to them, men of Galilee, why do you stand ye here gazing up into heaven? This same Jesus who was taken up into heaven, same Jesus who was taken up into heaven, will come again in like manner as you've seen him go up into heaven. What does that mean? The same Jesus that you've seen in physical form, physically arise from Israel, from this mount, the Mount of Olives. His same second coming will be to the Mount of Olives again. Just as you've bodily seen him leave, he will bodily return. This is so Jewish. In my car, I have a little yarmulke, you know. I think it's called a kippah. We should all have them on right now. I should have just thrown like frisbees out to you. Why? Because the second coming is so Jewish. From Revelation chapter 4, verse 2, all the way to the end of Revelation chapter 19, is all Jewish in context. You'll never understand the book of Revelation until you've read all of the Old Testament. That's why a lot of people say, well, I kind of stay out of that book. You know why you stay out of that book? First of all, you're ripping yourself off. It's the only book of the Bible, that is the book of Revelation, that says, I will bless all those who read this book and bless anybody who listens to its reading. So get blessed. Read the book of Revelation. Secondly, understand the Old Testament via the book of Revelation. It's very Jewish. Jesus says, you won't see me again until you say, blessed is he who comes in the name of the Lord. A true physical return of Christ. Revelation chapter 1, verse 7. Am I yelling? I'm excited. These things excite me really a lot. So I forgive me if I'm yelling. Behold, Revelation 1, 7. He is coming with clouds. Doesn't mean he's coming on a cloudy day. It means he's coming in glory. And every eye will see him. Is that true concerning the rapture? No. Even they who pierced him, Israel, and all the tribes of the earth will mourn because of him. Why? You see, the rapture is the blessed hope. The second coming is an awful, dreadful event. Even so, amen. I am the Alpha and the Omega, the beginning and the end, saith the Lord, who is, who was, who is to come, the Almighty. Who is the Almighty? The one who's coming on that dreadful and tremendous day when the tribes of the earth will mourn. Christian, you don't need to be afraid of the events of the second coming. In fact, by the end of this message, you're going to see that you're very involved in the second coming itself, but you'll be coming out of heaven with Christ. Now, maybe those you've shared the gospel with who have yet to receive Jesus Christ, or maybe they'll never receive Jesus Christ, God knows, they'll see these great horrific events. I believe these things are going to unfold in our lifetime. I believe the world is prepared now for the advent of this deceiver that brings peace to the world and who ushers in these events God does upon his head in judgment. In Jude chapter 1, verse 14, the scripture says, behold, the Lord comes with 10,000 of his saints. The word actually in Greek is thousands upon thousands of his saints in a physical arrival to the earth, physically. Jude chapter 1, verse 14, you can circle that verse or write it down, and its corresponding passage is Revelation chapter 19. You can read that later. The second thing that we see this morning, so very important, is that his first coming is compared to a second by a marked physical arrival. Secondly, at a time of great unbelief. Now listen to this. It will be a time of great unbelief. What kind of unbelief? Well, first of all, the tribulation period will be in full swing. And according to the Bible, there's going to be great religious activity, great religious fervor, more than ever around the world. Did you know that? It's going to be very, very religious time. But does religion save you? He will come at a time of great unbelief in the world. The Bible speaks about it as being the great apostasy, or in Greek, apostasia. A great departure from the true faith. But listen, it's a departure from the true faith. That is, they have it presented before them. They don't lose their salvation. They never had it. They know of it, but they don't receive it. They turn away from it, and they don't go into evolutionary theory. What they do is they go into some other religious offer. And you know who what one of those offers will be. The Antichrist will declare himself to be God. Religion will be running high, but not for Jesus Christ. Religion will be popular then. It will be cool to be of the world church, just like it was at his first coming. Many religious people, but they miss Jesus' coming altogether. A time of great unbelief.
2: 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Thanks for spending part of your day with us today. You know, this message is part of Pastor Jack's series called The Life and Times of Jesus Christ. It's a series about the real Jesus of the Bible, God in the flesh, and why knowing him more deeply really changes everything. And we'll continue on the next edition of Real Life Radio.
0: 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Right before he was assassinated, Charlie Kirk had finished up a book titled Stop in the Name of God. And I got to tell you, friends, you're going to want to get a copy. It teaches you how to rest in our Lord Jesus Christ. Stop in the Name of God by Charlie Kirk. 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
0: 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We'd love to see you there in person. 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
13: It's been nearly 3 years since the October 7th attacks in Israel. It is something that still comes up, it feels like, just about once a week on this broadcast. And you may be saying, why? Why 3 years later do we still talk about this? Of course, we talked about it last week in its relation to the September 11th attacks. Of course, many call the October 7th the 9/11 of Israel. It's what Israelis consider to be their 9/11, where, you know, 1,200 people in Israel were killed, 250 hostages, all of that happened just under 3 years ago right now. And of course, you have things that happened just this week with the situation where Ed Sheeran throwing Macklemore off of his tour because of some of the statements that Macklemore was making live. So again, brought it up. New story. Seems like it's just continuing on because the narrative has completely shifted. By the way, as we predicted a week after the October 7th attack or less, that you'd have a couple weeks of support for Israel, and then you would have a massive backlash. And of course, that is what's happened right now. Thankfully, there's still some brave individuals that are out there still talking about this. And of course, Israel itself is fairly divided on the response to October 7th, the fact that it's still going. They got an election coming up. But this is from our very own New York Times. New York Times reported today, again, this is a senior correspondent in Jerusalem in an article today. This is not from an op-ed that they put up as some sort of controversial thing. This, I'm just going to read the really top line quote, which is that Israelis still largely view themselves as the victims of October 7th. Exactly. they consider themselves the victims of October 7th. And according to this and many others, it's a how dare they situation. How dare they feel the victims of over 1,000 people being brutally murdered and kidnapped at a music festival and in their local communities and their kibbutzes, that this is what has happened, that they still feel only, you know, under 3 years later, well, they're not ready to move on and understand that they were the problem the whole time. That is what the New York Times is preaching here. And this is what we've had to fight against so, so much here at the ACLJ, whether that is at the UN, whether that is just in media side of this. But I want to hear from you when you hear these words from the New York Times again, you know, still, though they have diminished immensely in their reach, they are still one of the top places people turn to for news coverage. How do you feel about this? 1-800-684-3110.
15: That's right. The New York Times still is the paper of record for the United States. It is really, in many ways, where the first draft of history is written. When people look back, no matter what you feel about it, that is where, you know, people look back and look what the New York Times wrote at the time. And when you see this, and this is all centers around this documentary that's getting a lot of praise in the liberal elite circles at the Venice International Film Festival, et cetera, it's focused on the response of Israel to October 7th. That's where the context of this quote comes in. And it people may think, oh, it's just a sentence. It's just an offhanded remark. No, I think it's really important to key in on this sentence. The fact that this journalist even thought it was necessary to write this. Like, you could write a review of the film or talk about the controversy around the film without even saying Israel views themselves as the victims of October 7th, because that is the obvious conclusion. Why? Because that's what fact is. But they're having to take what should be just common sense fact of when an attack like October 7th happened against Israelis at a music festival, and they have to skew it.
13: Yep. A new low, I feel like, for the New York Times, and that's saying a lot. Phone lines are open for you at 1-800-684-3110. Next segment, we're going to hear, I should probably say that slower, 1-800-684-3110. In the next segment, we'll be joined by Jeff Balaban, the head of ACLJ Jerusalem. He's going to be joining us live later on in the show. We do have some news out of California. And you always know who we're going to turn to for that, and that's our friend, Rick Grinnell. Because Gavin Newsom made some very interesting statements about a 2028 run and what that could look like. Is he starting to backpedal? Does he see his support imploding and now is giving reason to do so? Let's chat that out a little bit later. But again, phone lines are open for you. And we're going to talk more about the work of the ACLJ coming up.
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13: 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I want to hear from you, 1-800-684-3110. Again, we're discussing the New York Times report that still questions why Israelis still, again, this is a quote, Israelis still largely view themselves as the victims of October 7th. Again, as we quickly approach the October 7th anniversary, we're in the middle of many Jewish holidays right now, and of course, coming up next week, and of course, in October as well. And Jeff Balaban is joining us live, head of ACLJ Jerusalem. Again, Jeff, as someone who spends a lot of time in both Jerusalem and New York, this feels like, once again, when you feel like they can't get any lower, a new low.
19: You know, I think you framed that exactly correctly. I have observed about several institutions over the years, but the New York Times probably more than any. Never be surprised, because there literally is no bottom to the depths of their depravity. There really is no bottom. And, you know, to contextualize this, the New York Times buried the news of the Holocaust between 1939 and 1945, the plight of Europe's Jews, completely buried. They actually admitted to it somewhat. They said, I think the quote was, they admitted sometime in 2000 to 2001 that their coverage of the Holocaust was belated or belittled. So they have been essentially, they're supposed to be the paper of record, but they essentially hid the evidence of the Holocaust while it was happening. When they talked about what was happening in Europe, they wouldn't identify the victims as Jews, right? They can't figure out who the victims are when the victims are Jews. More recently, in the last 20 years or so, evidence emerged. And a few years ago, I think during the first Trump administration, they were being held to account for hiding the evidence of massive physical violence against Jews in New York City. And not talking about it and hiding all the evidence of the grotesque anti-Semitism that was already rising in New York. And so this is very par for the New York Times. And what is triply ironic is how often people will say, well, New York Times, seems like, you know, they quote a Jewish paper, it's owned by the Jews, as though it's somehow on the side of the Jews. It is a progressive leftist and purely evil rag.
13: Yeah, and it's been that way, like you said, historically for a very long time. And yeah, it's a little easier 70 years after an event to go, yeah, we messed up when all the people who would have been there are no longer with us. I mean, that seems to be a pretty easy catch-all for these kind of situations. Like you said, it keeps going. And October 7th keeps being in the news, and it will. You got some.
15: Well, I mean, just the what we talked about earlier, even the fact that this sentence didn't even have to be written, but it was purposefully written. Like, you can write an article about that film, which and the pushback that it's getting, if that's your prerogative, without having to write a sentence that says, but Israelis still largely view themselves as victims of October 7th. That should be obvious that Israelis are the victims of October 7th. You don't have to frame that for people to understand. But why do they have to frame it? Because that's the agenda. Shining. That's why it's important to point these things out. Even if you don't read the New York Times, you don't trust the New York Times, or you believe that the agenda there is anti-Semitic, which we can point to over and over and over again, and we have on this broadcast. But you also can't just gloss over it. When they decide, they choose to write a sentence like that, it also is one of the most ancient anti-Semitic tropes of trying to say, the Israelis, the Jews, they just see themselves as victims. The trying to make them the people that are the victimhood establishment here is, Jeff, it's once again, these aren't new battles that we've have to fight. We have to keep pointing out the ancient context of this.
19: I agree 100%. And look, the framing, as you point out, this is not a social media post that somebody threw out there. You know, this is edited. It's reviewed on multiple levels. This is intentional. There's no question in my mind. And you know my background. I spent many, many years in newsrooms, in major mainstream newsrooms. This wasn't something that somebody randomly did and nobody paid attention to. This is part of an agenda. And, you know, during the first Trump administration, there was an extraordinary admission by the New York Times itself that was less an admission and more of a boast, that they saw their role not as conveying facts, but they had to take a side in the great moral fight of our times. That meant, of course, the great moral fight against Donald Trump. But that's what they are. They are crusading for a narrative in which the Jews are not only not the victims, but the Jews are the perpetrators of the evil. And it is not different than sort of the coarse anti-Semites on the streets. And I don't know if you saw that, you know, there were anti-Semites in the streets of New York, literally wearing Nazi, you know, armband swastikas saying Heil Hitler, and pro-Palestine at the same time, right? Free Palestine. And I mean, it's the exact same agenda, because the agenda is to say the Jews are at fault every time the Jews are the victims. It's the inversion of morality is applied to everywhere else. And so, you know, sometimes you could say an organization or an individual says something that is anti-Semitic, but maybe they just don't know any better. This seems to me to be a consistent, continuous, decades-long policy of hostility to Jewish survival.
15: Well, I want to pick up on something that you said. You said this wasn't a social media post where someone said that. And I think the context of the time we're in right now, we just marked the 25th anniversary of 9/11. If the New York Times, being, you know, seated in New York, being the paper of record, were to, just a few years after, talk about the war in Iraq and wrote the sentence, but Americans still largely view themselves as the victims of 9/11. It would be front page, like, who wrote this? Now, people on social media, if social media were around, would have said that type of stuff. That was, there were conspiracy theories around 9/11 that started in the fringe.
20: People would agree with that.
15: Right, in the fringe, but not in the media, not in the mainstream driver of news and reporting and documenting history. That would be outrageous if that were what the New York Times wrote. But now, this is so easily, just a few years after, the exact complete analogy is the 9/11 analogy. We would be collectively outraged if that was the sentence, just replacing Israelis with Americans related to 9/11. And yet here, it's barely a blip.
19: It's very disturbing. It's disturbing that the use of the mainstream media in this country to convey a narrative that is deeply damaging, not just to Jews alone, but to our whole civilizational morality, that's inverting good and evil, that's inverting right and wrong. I mean, this is an ongoing attempt by the New York Times and by many on the far left and the far right, as we've talked about before. They're meeting at the top of the circle or the bottom of the circle to completely invert what good is and what evil is. And that's why I'm saying there really is no depth to their depravity. Anything you think that they won't say, I promise you they will say.
20: Yeah.
19: It'll be interesting to see if there's enough pushback for them to even acknowledge this line, because on its face, it seems so indefensible. But we'll see. Yeah. I have zero hope that the New York Times ever becomes anything other than what it has always been. And the other thing people should recognize, there's a concept that you think, well, wow, the New York Times is terrible on issue X, but I'm still going to read it because of its other issues. That's not true, right? If a paper or a news organization is reliably wrong on the issue you know about, you can pretty much bet it's wrong on the other issues in just the same way. Because this is a world narrative, and their world narrative isn't just about Israel and just about Jews. It's about America. It's about everything to do with America's survival. And consistently across the board, they have the same mindset, and it's just this depraved.
13: And Jeff, I mean, one of the things we saw this week was the situation between Ed Sheeran and Macklemore, where Macklemore went on at MetLife Stadium, just outside of New York City, made his speech. Of course, we know Macklemore has already made many anti-Semitic, and I mean that directly. I don't mean that in a, he said something against Israel. We've seen him dress in costuming that would be very much considered parodying in a very offensive way the Jewish people. So it's no shock there. And then, of course, you had Ed Sheeran and his management promoters say, you know what? They're going to kick us out of these stadiums. We're booting you from the tour. I don't want to have anything. Put out an actually terrific statement saying, my shows are not made for politics, for anyone. I have my own views by keeping to myself, and here's why. Lots of kids come, so on and so on. But, of course, Jeff, I feel for him right now, because we are seeing now the onslaught of people from the other side saying, well, fine, then we're going to boycott Ed Sheeran. We saw AOC said, I'm no longer going to be listening to Ed Sheeran. I'll be skipping his music. We're going to see the pressure be put on him, someone who never asked to be involved in this, but because his statement of, I don't want to make a statement, was too much for this side.
19: Honestly, I would have rather he took the moral position than punt, but the point is you can't even punt. You will be swallowed. You will be eaten alive by the crocodiles. You know, the monstrous evil will not, we're getting to the point where you have to take a side, because anything short of that, they're going to come after you anyway. So you might as well stand up for what's right.
13: Yeah, and I think that that's absolutely, you know, you're ridiculous that this is the point where we are in society where someone doesn't get to make these decisions themselves, and that you see so many people, because again, it's not unlike October 7th. I've said this before, where this says on here, you know, that they consider themselves victims. Is you had a moment of praise for Ed Sheeran for kind of standing up for just not politicizing everything. And then within 24 hours, what happened? The mob rule takes control. And Jeff, we're out of time here for your segment today, but I really appreciate you chiming in. I know it was last second. Again, I know the holidays are here. And again, we hope you have a good one. With that, I want to take calls coming up. We got three lines open for you. 1-800-684-3110. You may have a lot of people abandoning Israel. And again, the Israeli people, doesn't even mean you have to support a government in Israel. Again, they're going to have an election coming up. It's a highly diverse nation. But just its existence, we're not going to leave it abandoned a weekend. The ACLJ team is going to be there. Jeff is going to be there. Go to ACLJ.org. 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Stand with us as we stand with our brothers and sisters in Israel. We'll be right back.
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13: Welcome back to Secula. We're screening a bunch of calls right now. Stay on hold if you're on hold. Couple lines still open, 1-800-684-3110. I want to pop over to a call really quick. Let's go to Harold on line two, listening over the radio. Let's go ahead with Harold.
24: Yes, hi. Happy New Year.
13: Thank you.
24: I'm a Judeo-Christian man from Bath, Maine, and I'm a journeyman pipe fitter welder. I'm just a normal American citizen. We've been here since, on my father's side, since 1779 in Maine, right. And 1640-something in New England from Dorset, England. But anyway, that being said, yes, the New York Times really needs to be held accountable for these literary crimes, I would say, because they've been doing this for a long time. And unhinged people that read the New York Times and so forth, they feel empowered and emboldened to commit these crimes. Right. They're not President Trump supporters. They're not Judeo-Christian people because we don't do these kinds of things. We're the silent majority, the Judeo-Christian conservative folks of this country. But in large, we have failed to hold accountable these people that are perpetrating these lies about the Holy Land and about a whole bunch of other things to fit their agenda.
15: Well, and Harold, I think, one, I agree largely with you that the New York Times, this is their agenda, right? And you even told the screener, you know, it's creating a permission structure to hate Jewish people. And we've seen what's happened in New York. We've seen at Columbia University right after October 7th, where so many people were terrorized from walking to class. They assumed something about you because maybe you were Jewish, maybe you were religious. They assumed something about you and therefore wanted to create fear in your life. And yes, the media structure is creating that world. One, that is why we have to push back on it, and we continue to, and will always do that, even when it's not popular. Even when, as we see on the more conservative ideological spectrum, it loses favor because people decide this is something, you know, we can capitalize on. We can make some money off of conspiracy theories, et cetera. But we will continue to call it out. Now, to a fortunate degree, because of the protections that the First Amendment affords, right, the press and the speech that we all benefit from, yeah, is that, yes, offensive things are legal to say in our country and should remain that way.
13: There's nothing illegal what they said.
15: Exactly.
13: So they're probably right.
15: But you have to push back when you see it, because that is what speech does. This is the entire structure is that we can use our speech to fight back at this, because it should never resort to violence or the terror that you see that they perpetrate from results of things like this.
13: Is it a fact that Israelis still largely view themselves as the victims of October 7th? Yes.
15: Right.
13: Are you saying that in what we feel is the correct context? No, because you're saying that as a how dare they. But of course they do, because they were. They continually are, also, as people are still recovering from that trauma. People are not traveling to Israel like they used to. Their families are not there. People lost limbs. People lost loved ones. The war is still ongoing that was sparked by this. You may not agree with it. You may not like the way Israel has responded. But if you take away the response, they were still the victims. And I think if anyone starts to claim otherwise, that becomes a much, much more egregious moment here. Let's take a couple more calls. Let's go to Russ in New York. Russ, go ahead.
0: Oh, thanks very much, Logan. You know, I'm a secular Jew, and in Shana Tova, I haven't been to a Seder in a long time. But I want to ask you fellas, do you think the Streisand effect is going on here? You know, I try and call once a month, you know, space it out. But Bob, should Bob Kraft have left it alone, especially with the bullying the other owners? And Ed Sheeran is a known Ukraine supporter. So I want to know, Logan, when you say that the mob came down on Ed Sheeran, did you mean when the backup acts all pulled out of the show? Is that what you meant?
13: Happening now in the last 24 hours or so. And look, I would say this. Do I think that Macklemore is having a moment for his career? Absolutely. And he is certainly jumping on this. Why wouldn't he? Do I think he manufactured some of this himself? Absolutely.
15: And those other acts that are now pulling out as well are now trying to ride those coattails.
13: Absolutely. These are people who have nothing compared to the pull of Ed Sheeran. However, I start looking at trends, and the trends would tell me if you have people like AOC now feeling like she has to come out and make a statement against Ed Sheeran, you have people in the music industry who I am friends with feeling like they have to make a statement against the promoters and all of this. Do I think Bob Kraft did the right thing? Look, it's his stadium. I think he says that, and they go, well, taxpayer money and all this. I think he did whatever he can do. It doesn't bother me at all. If he doesn't want that in his venue, he doesn't have to allow it. When he booked Ed Sheeran, I don't think that they thought, oh, yeah, we're going to get this political rant here. So, no, I think that Robert Kraft did whatever he felt like he could, got the other owners together and said, you know what? There is a line here. You have crossed that line. We're not comfortable with this. And I don't even think necessarily that it was all just to do with look at what Macklemore had to say. It's also look at history and the fact that this act has continually done this over and over again. Now, again, is this bringing him into a much more cultural relevance? Sure. I see a lot of liberal thinkers going, but now I have to go listen to Macklemore. And they're like, oh, like, again, because it's like this has not exactly been someone who you've been like tied to and linked to for years. In all purposes, no offense to him from an artistic standpoint, was a one-hit wonder. Maybe two hits there that you maybe could have said. Again, has not had a ton of cultural relevancy over the last decade. And again, that's not trying to be offensive to him. So yeah, he's jumping on a trend. He was able to get a huge group behind him. Why didn't Mark Ruffalo get nearly like a in tears standing ovation? It felt like at the Emmys the other night. Why? Because they know that it's what pop culture has in social media culture has led us to. Now, the industry does have an opportunity, the entertainment industry, to right those wrongs. And I feel like you have people who run those stadiums. You have other studio heads that are going to make some decisions pretty soon. And some of them are going to be decisions I think we're going to be pleased with.
15: Well, and to Russ's point as well about that, Ed Sheeran had previously, he played in the concert for Ukraine. He had used his platform. A lot of people are trying to say this is hypocrisy, that he's saying, I don't use my platform for politics.
13: Very different.
15: It's those are two different things. I don't think his tour specifically had been that. We could spend hours talking about the difference in Ukraine and what Macklemore had done.
13: Yeah.
15: First of all, Macklemore, Logan, you brought up that
13: the difference between Ukraine and Russia and the Gaza and Israel.
15: And also, when you look at what Macklemore had done, it's things that if you had done for any other people group, the costuming he's dressed up as, no one would book you on your tour ever again. You would get canceled for racism. Yeah.
13: And he
15: but because it's the Jewish
13: said,
15: people, you can get away with it, unfortunately, these days and age.
13: And he apologized to that costume and said, I didn't know what I was doing. Give me a break here. An adult man. Like, I mean, this is absurd. You know, it's not like we've never seen racial stereotypes and people dressing in costumes. It's absurd. With that being said, second half hour coming up. Some news out of California you're not going to want to miss. We'll take it a little bit more. A little more interesting, a little bit more even lighthearted, if you will, because Gavin Newsom's involved. And you know, if Gavin Newsom's involved, our buddy Rick Grinnell is going to have something to say. Phone lines are open for you at 1-800-684-3110. As we head into the second half hour, you can find us broadcasting live 12 to 1 p.m. Eastern time. 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We're going to be right back in less than a minute.
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14: And engaged, now more than ever. 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
13: Welcome back to Seculo. We got a few lines still open for you, and I would love to hear from you today. 1-800-684-3110. We have been leading this show talking about Israel. A lot of you who are watching know our thoughts and views on the state of Israel, and the views that are expressed here certainly back up maybe the claim that the New York Times decided to make. But they decided to make it in a way that was posed as a negative, posed as a how dare they. This again is from not an op-ed. This isn't something that was run to be controversial. This is from a senior correspondent in Jerusalem. Again, it does tie into that film Naza, that is a documentary about the Palestinian civilization and everything that's happening there and the civilians. And look, again, you can be heartbroken over civilian loss. I think you should be on any side, anywhere in the world. And not even civilian loss, military loss. You should be upset. It should bother you when there's loss of human life always. So I don't want to diminish that. But with that, it seems like the New York Times has decided that there is one side that doesn't deserve that. Because, and I quote, what they can see, what's happening in Israel, and I quote this, Israelis still largely view themselves as the victims of October 7th. And again, of course they do. 1,200 people. In Israel, what they call the 9/11 of Israel. 1,200 people who died, murdered, music festival goers, people in their communities. 250 were captured. We know everything that played out. We know we're almost 3 years into this. We just We're talking about the 25th anniversary of 9/11. We're still talking about that. But we're only under 3 years from October 7th. And the narrative has changed so dramatically. And it's because of things like the New York Times doing this. Now, we're not going to spend the whole second half hour talking about this. We're going to move on a little bit in the next segment. We're going to talk about something a little more lighthearted, I guess, coming out of California. Gavin Newsom making some new plans. But I think we have to lead with this. We have to talk about this. We have to call it out when it's appropriate, when it's necessary. And I do want to take another phone call as well. Let's go quickly to Jamal, who's calling in North Carolina.

0: wrong. Racism shouldn't be tolerated. I just wanted to mention that, guys. Yeah. I listen to you often, and you do great work. And take care, and God bless you.
1: Well, thank you very much. And look, people take the words of Dr. King, they take the words of Dietrich Bonhoeffer, and they skew them. But you said it eloquently. You said it the way it is, which, again, you can't be racist towards one group and that be okay. And by the way, that's the Jews, that's Arab Palestinians, that's everyone. That's there are no lines. There should not be any lines with any of this. However, it's certainly not where we stand in society right now. And we saw that happen even with the Ed Sheeran situation the last 24 hours as opening acts have pulled out. And this has happened because the pressure is going to come onto their careers and they're having to make decisions that are important to them by simply saying, I don't want to be involved in this. And I understand you feel that way, that you have to get involved in this, because even when you're complacent, you get stuck in it.
2: Well, and I think to the caller's point as well, where he said, people can look back and say what they would have said, but what are you doing now? That's what we do here at the ACLJ. That's why we bring up this when it's just one sentence in a New York Times article. You have to call it out. That's why we're at the UN consistently and constantly being one of the only voices in support of Israel there, saying, look, you are indiscriminate with your hate towards Israel. You only want to go after the Israelis, and we will stand up there as well.
1: We're going to keep taking calls on this, 1-800-684-3110. We're going to pivot a little bit to the state of California. Going to bring things a little bit more down to earth here. We're not talking, end-of-the-world scenarios, but maybe we'll discuss it coming up with Rick Grenell.
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1: Rick Grenell's joining us via phone today. Will Haynes in studio. It's Logan Seculo. Phone lines are open at 1-800-684-3110. Talking about Gavin Newsom. Yep, we're going to shift it a little bit right now as Gavin Newsom and Jake Tapper decided to take a little fishing trip. Will, and as someone who I know is passionate about that subject, it looks sort of like if you were to take me on a fishing trip and put it on video and pretend that I knew anything about what was happening. But in that, of course, we know that Gavin Newsom has been talking about running for president for years and years and years, but he said there's a roadblock in the way, essentially. And that is former vice president, former presidential candidate, Kamala Harris. Now, there's been a lot of talk about this, Rick, because obviously this is coming out of your home state in California. California rivalry happening right here. Is this just a way to make sure she doesn't run for president?
7: I mean, who knows at this point? Gavin is so contrived. What is clear is that California is the ATM for the Democratic Party.

0: And when they run into each other at all the fundraisers, there's less money. And so if you're going to be the Democratic nominee for president, you have to have the money machine from Democrats in California behind you. And I think that they're realizing that that would be a problem. You'd have people sitting on the sidelines because they wouldn't want to take a position between Kamala and Gavin, or you'd have people beginning to pick a side, and then there would be lots of pressure and hurt feelings and chaos and media attention. And so I think it hurts both of them to be going to all of the donors that they've used for decades to climb the ladder in California to suddenly say, pick a side.
1: I want to play this bite for everyone. This is where Jake Tapper is talking with Gavin Newsom about all the potential candidates for president and where he actually says he wouldn't run. But for those of you watching on YouTube, on Rumble, on Salem News Channel, you have to see the imagery because it's got me fired up, and I want to address it right after this bite, bite two.
2: Yeah, it's a lot of Democrats.
3: 31 flavors. And
2: you're not even the only Californian.
3: No, right. Yeah.
2: You got Rokana,
3: yeah.
2: Kamala.
3: Yeah, I don't know if she runs, but we'll see.
2: I know she's called around.
3: Yeah, but I wouldn't run if she ran.
2: If she runs, you will not.
3: Of course not. Why would I? I wouldn't do that to her. I wouldn't do it to me. Why would I wouldn't do that to you? I wouldn't waste everyone's time. Who needs that?
2: What do you mean? That doesn't even make sense to me.
3: I wouldn't.
4: I mean, at least Jake Tapper says that doesn't make any sense to me.
1: Well, he goes on to say, like, and he misspeaks. He calls it a Zen diagram instead of a Venn diagram, which is also kind of taking one of Kamala's things. She loves a good Venn diagram. But what I can't get over, Rick, is that Jake Tapper, who's known to actually appreciate fly fishing, would go and do this staged thing. They're standing in a river up to their thighs in khakis. They're not even in waders.
5: How dare they?
1: They're pretending to cast nonstop. There's a whole CNN film crew there. There's all the staffers. This entire, like, look, we're just bros fishing. First of all, it's offensive to real anglers out there. I don't want people to think that's what I look like out there. I'm sure I look much more refined.
4: You look so
1: in
4: much cooler
1: river.
4: In your waders,
1: so much cooler,
4: well. I mean, I've seen it.
1: Than Gavin Newsom right there. But just why would Jake Tapper agree to this puff piece standing in a river making him look cool?
0: Look, I think there's another angle here that Gavin Newsom left California to go to another state in order to fly fish with a reporter because he knew that this was all about his presidential ambitions. Why aren't you fly fishing in California? Why isn't Jake Tapper in California? Do you usually fly fish in California, or do you only go on vacation and then fly fish in another state? I think that this is all completely a phony photo op, and this is par for the course for Gavin Newsom. He loves these phony photo ops. He's robotic. He's inauthentic. This proves it, and yet, you know, the media doesn't hit him very hard on it. I've actually come around to the point where I think we should maybe back off on the criticism of Gavin because it's getting to be too much. And I really want him to run for president. I want the Democrats to pick him because I can tell you he does not work in a single swing state. I know Michigan. He doesn't work in Michigan. He's so inauthentic that there's not a single swing state that's going to go for him. The Democrats who get behind Gavin Newsom are thinking that somehow he's going to have a bunch of money and run a really smart campaign. He's a radical. He's woke. He's inauthentic. I really do want them to pick him.
4: Well, we'll keep pushing for it. You know, we'll see. Maybe Will can go get on a trip with him. He's probably not in California because he's like.
1: This could have been my line, though, where I'm like, I can't even support because he'd be a bad candidate.
4: Yeah,
1: you know?
4: He'd get in the water in California, though. It's a problem. So that's also why, too. They're like,
1: sewage
4: in the air, the stuff that's floating around.
1: Northern California, great trout fishing, though.
4: Yeah, no, I'm being funny. I mean, it's dirty.
1: I still want to respect the resources, Logan.
4: That's
1: I don't
4: true.
1: Want to
4: I'm
1: take
4: sure it's beautiful.
1: Gavin Newsom to those resources. Yeah, I don't want him to find out about them.
4: I do want to hear from you, though. if you want to call in about this situation, what do you think? 1-800-684-3110. Maybe Will can activate all the, what'd you say, the anglers?
1: Yeah.
4: Activate the anglers.
1: That's right.
4: And then,
1: Rick said we should do a Will fly fishing trip ACLJ fundraiser.
4: Okay.
1: Have I think fun. That's a very niche audience
4: there's one person that will not be there, and that is me. So I will be happily zooming into that one. But Rick, look, the state of California has been, messy to say the least the last few years. And, I was just there, and I have seen these issues that come up, and we were in one of the nicer areas of San Diego that I love outside of San Diego. And they're like, hey, you can't get in the water right now because of what's happening from Mexico. You have what's happening in California. You have what's happening in Hollywood and these areas that used to be thriving. And then you have what could be the two leading candidates for the Democrats being from that area and the people who've been really responsible for running it over the last handful of years. You are right. It would be interesting to see them be the choices here because they're going to have to answer for some of the destruction of one of the best places in the world.
0: Look, I can't miss this opportunity to talk about the terrible mayor in San Diego, Todd Gloria. He's woke. He's radical. He literally works on issues that are irrelevant while his downtown is imploding from homelessness, chaos, vandalism. He's not concentrating on any of the real problems. It's all this woke crap. And he's chasing away businesses. Businesses are leaving California and San Diego specifically simply because taxes are going up and the politicians are working on the wrong issues. We have the same issue with Karen Bass.
4: Yeah, I mean, these were places, Rick, that people didn't leave. I saw Adam Carolla said this. You never met anyone that left Los Angeles. They either grew up there and never left, or they worked their whole life to end up there.
1: Yeah, they finally made it.
4: And now you are seeing people abandoning ship. I know you're not one of those people, and I'm proud of you for doing that, because I don't think we should do that to New York. I don't think we should do that to Los Angeles. I think that is admitting defeat and ruining some of the best places we have in the world. But that is not, I mean, that's not an untrue statement. It was the dream.
0: Yeah, look, it's so frustrating to watch these politicians get voted in by people who are not thinking. It's just name recognition and lazy voters at this point, because anyone who knows what's going on, anyone who looks at the real issues, they're never going to continue voting for these Democrats, especially Karen Bass, Todd Gloria, Gavin Newsom, Kamala Harris. They are responsible for driving California into the ground.
4: Well, Rick, we appreciate you calling in, and hopefully you can still be involved in figuring it out. Because even when I was there, I just sat there going, there's so much potential here, and I don't see enough people like you out there willing to step up and hopefully try to fix these major problems that are happening here. It seems like the complacency is wild in a place like Los Angeles or a place like New York or San Diego. Again, some of the prettiest places, some of the most vibrant, eclectic, interesting places in the world that I love. And, we appreciate you, for doing that, at least to the best of your ability. But hopefully there should be more people like you. With that being said, Rick, appreciate you calling in. We'll have you on, I'm sure, a little bit later. But I want to hear from you if you want to call in. 1-800-684-3110. And support the work of the ACLJ here. I asked for a big push here the other day, and I'd like to do that again today. The ACLJ work continues on very strong around the world, whether it's domestically. You heard about those cases that you may be like, hey, that feels like small potatoes. Like you said, you helped out a church group in Colorado that was trying to serve the homeless community. You helped out them. Well, what about what's happening? We got to help them out. We got to get a victory for them. It's massively important to do that. We can go fight the big ones as well. We can have lawyers on all scales that are working in local communities and ones that are working as far up as the United Nations or having to petition the White House or going to places we don't even talk about here. But none of it happens without your resources. I encourage you to support the work at ACLJ.org. 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I'd love for you to be as well. 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It's someone that gives monthly, kind of like a membership again. 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We don't, dictate what's a champion, what's not a champion. 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We're going to be taking your calls and comments when we get back.
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4: All right, time to take your calls and comments. Look, we had a few lines open. I went through a lot of calls earlier today, so with that, we do have about four lines open. If you want to get on the air, great time to call in right now. And do me a favor, 1-800-684-3110. We got about 9 minutes left in the show. Let's finish strong. With that, let's kick off the calls. Let's go to Ann in Pennsylvania, who is watching on Facebook, one of the places you can watch live. And go ahead.
10: Hey, guys. You are just so awesome. Love your commentary. I have to say, I'm sorry about this helicopter in the sky right now. Okay. I have to say, I'm so sorry.
4: No, I kind of like it.
10: As long as you can hear me. So the worst kind of anti-Semitism is not the left. It's coming from the right. And you know, it's very sad, because it can lead to very dangerous things, like, oh, maybe October 7th. But anyway, here's the thing. When certain groups of people say, oh, the genocide in Gaza have been largely blamed on Israel, and that Israel is an ally rather than a protectorate, and the constant claiming that the Jews on everything, even going as far back, that God broke his covenant with Israel somehow, referring to Mark Levin as Tel Aviv Levin because he's pro-Israel, so he can't be America first. And October 7th is the fault of Bibi Netanyahu. And on the third anniversary of October 7th, guess who said all of the aforementioned things, that October 7th, on the anniversary of October 7th, Blabbermouth didn't mention anything about the victims that were tortured to death, okay? And then this old line that somehow we have the right to blame the Israeli government without being considered anti-Semitic. That's as old as the hills. Yeah. Nobody's buying it anymore. Yeah. And one other thing, I gave up watching this conservative outlet because of all these evil things that he is spewing. And I'm so tired of it, because this needs to be pointed out. I love you guys so much. Thank you so much.
4: Thank you, Ann. Obviously, great call. We appreciate it. Look, it's exhausting. I'm not going to say it's not. It is hard to open X. It's hard to open social media and not feel like you are being hounded. And feel like, honestly, like that's the Macklemore situation, to feel like you are not being threatened as someone with Jewish heritage on a continual basis by people that you once were called friends. Some people that I still call friends, who I think are misguided, who maybe don't understand the severity of the words that they say, who maybe don't fully get it. And again, it's not about supporting Israel in the sense of maybe you don't like Benjamin Netanyahu, maybe you don't like the administration, maybe you don't like President Trump, maybe you didn't like President Biden. That doesn't mean that these citizens shouldn't be able to protect themselves, and it shouldn't mean that all of a sudden, because you disagree with even the response, like let's say you hate the response of Israel, to the October 7th attacks, and you think it was way overkill and that it's been wild, you could be one of those people and still understand that the nucleus of this, the origin story of this, beyond the thousands of years, but let's just say in recent days, is 3 years ago when Israel was brutally attacked by Hamas, murdering over 1,000 people, kidnapping 250 plus, and now the battle that then came after that. And again, innocents, not people in military service. You're talking about people that are largely even against military service. You have people who were like in the kibbutzes. You had people who were at music festivals. Young people. These weren't political activists. Yeah, I think it's okay for them to think of themselves as the victims because they were, and they still are, the victims. Whether you like it or not, Anne, and I understand it's exhausting. It's exhausting to me.
1: Well, and I think to that point as well, when she brings up about all these individuals that are jumping on this bandwagon, and you have to consider what's the agenda. You also have to think, why did some of these people that were strongly pro-Israel, you know, all of a sudden decide this was in vogue and this was what was going to make the money and get their views? But you also have to think, I've seen a lot of those same individuals recently. I call them the conservative nihilists that, you know, nothing is worth it anymore. We're all controlled by foreign powers, etc., which is just all the anti-Semitic tropes. Saying things like, and this is direct quotes from several different online programs, is it even worth voting anymore?
4: Yeah, they're just giving up.
1: They're saying that, I mean, that is what should tell you everything. They aren't patriotic. They aren't pro-America. They say, you know, you saw one say that El Sayed was very Trumpian. You know, these people are saying don't vote now. They're saying give up on America. That's the furthest thing from being pro-America and patriotic and loving your country and wanting what's best for it. That's saying there's no point. So then you also have to consider who's behind them. Who's pushing that agenda? It's definitely not conservatives.
4: Yeah. Let's continue on and take some of these phone calls. Well, there's an interesting poll right now on our YouTube channel.
1: I saw it.
4: I had nothing to do with it, but let's see what it says.
1: I didn't either.
4: Let's go to Ray in California. Maybe we can read those results at the end. Ray, go ahead.
11: Hey, thanks, L and W. Make education great again. And no, this is no added burden to parents, but to go to the school and ask for the best education in the world times 10 for their child. And to grow their child's mind in one nation under God. So the colonists were, ACLJ is, parents are grassroots. Then parents need to call the ACLJ.
4: Yeah, Ray, I appreciate it. I think we lost you there for a second, but I appreciate you calling in saying that, you know, we could really spearhead a big education effort. We do that. You know, there are ways the ACLJ is involved in many of these things. We provide a lot of information, specifically if there is any legal troubles. But, of course, our website is full of that. I'll pass that on to the team. We've done different things in the past, whether it was for our small children. We did Bald Beagle, which was a YouTube channel. You can still find all those videos. They're produced puppet videos about American history and about the way our government works. I think those were great. A lot of those were made during COVID time, so it was something that you could watch with your family, and they still get hundreds of thousands of views, and we can make more of those at some point, but also for older kids and for teenagers and for college students, we provide a lot of information, and I think we're a pretty reliable source. And you know what we do? It's all available on ACLJ.org. Not just the news, not just our current blogs, but you also find a lot of our documentation, a lot of learning about your rights as a believer, your rights as someone you know, who believes in freedom of speech. All of those things are available on ACLJ.org. You know what they're available with? At zero cost. I don't even think for any of them you have to log in. Because I want this content to be able to be shared with as many people. I want people to be as informed, like you said. Do you want to have education here? I want to make sure as many people can see this as possible. Because somewhat putting it behind a paywall is cowardly. I understand people got to make money and there's got to be a business situation here. But if you say something controversial like the New York Times, and then you say you got to pay to see it.
1: I had to send that article as a gift article to so many people this morning.
4: Yeah, because Will has to pay for it.
1: Right.
4: Yeah. Okay. So, subscriber number one over here. But look, we have to have some of that information for us here to do our research and be able to do it. But we don't do that here at ACLJ. That's only because you support. That's only because you help us out here. We pay our writers. We pay our team of researchers. 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Of course, these aren't volunteers. These are the best of the best. And I truly believe that. and I want to have the best of the best available, but that only happens if you support. 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
15: Hello and welcome to New Life Live. I'm your host, Brian Perez, and we're going to be in the studio for 2 hours today. So start calling now and we'll take your question on grief, depression, so much more that we can talk about, anxiety, addiction. We've even got a webinar going on tomorrow night that we'll tell you a little bit about in just a little bit. Licensed marriage and family therapist Dr. Jackie Mack Harris will be answering your questions. So will licensed professional clinical counselor Becky Brown, who is also the president of New Life Ministries. In fact, Becky, you probably have something on your mind to start us off,
16: always,
15: don't you?
16: Always.
15: I knew it.
16: You know, there's one thing, Brian, that you may not know about me, but I love quotes. I love all kinds of they don't have to be pithy sayings, but they can be short little statements that really cause you to think. Mm-hmm. And like a couple of them that I love is, the main thing is to keep the main thing the main thing.
15: Yes.
16: Or speak the truth even if your voice shakes. Another one that we've heard many times, and I repeat this, is be kind, for everyone you meet is fighting a hard battle. Mm. It's originally attributed to Plato, but we really don't know if he said it. I just think that there's a lot of truth to that. We rarely know what anyone else is carrying. And we will judge people just by their reactions or, we might say something that the person is impatient, but they may be feeling overwhelmed. Or we may have a friend who seems distant, but they might be hurting and we need to reach out to them. It's common that people that we meet are facing things that we don't have anything, we have no idea. Chuck Swindoll once said, don't judge because you can't possibly know the whole story. Mm-hmm. And so I think about this when, you know, the work that we do here, and I was thinking back on Monday's show, we had a caller in the first hour that was talking about family victimization, that, you know, the secret had been kept. Then the next hour, we had a call from a man who that had been his experience. He yeah. had been a victim, and it was the first time he was telling anyone. But it was because somebody else shared their story. You know, Galatians 6:2 says, carry each other's burdens, and in this way you will fulfill the law of Christ. It doesn't say we have to fix everyone. And, you know, we got to be careful not to kind of take that bait of trying to make it right, because some things we just carry, but we can help each other carry them. And sometimes that just means listening, you know, saying something like, you don't have to go through this alone. But the thing that I love the most is that as Christians, we can have hope. One of our fabulous coworkers here just retired a couple of weeks ago, and he said, as he left, 10,000 years from now, let's meet at the corner of Glory and Hallelujah and catch up on all that the Lord did in our lives. I love that. And yes. I've said that a few times. It's just a reminder that whatever you're facing today, it may be a lot. It may be more than you ever thought that you were going to have to deal with in life. But I want to say to you, don't give up hope. We are here to take your calls, to answer the questions, to explore what are the options. And I, you know, as believers, we have to help each other focus on the fact that God is doing a work, even though we cannot see it in the moment. And as we lift each other up, we can encourage each other, even as the day is coming, that eternity, there will be no more tears. There will be no more death, no more mourning. And he also says, look, I am doing something new. And that's what we're here about here at New Life. We want to help you with your new life. Don't give up hope and speak the truth. Even if your voice shakes, it might shake when you call us. Right, Brian?
15: Oh, yes. Yes, we get that often. And then sometimes our voices start to shake as the co-hosts because we hear these stories. And we're so touched by them, and we remember to keep you in our prayers, and everybody watching and listening prays for you as well. So call in. We're going to be here for 2 hours today at 1-800-229-3000. 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
15: One thing we always talk to you about here on New Life Live, and it's because you guys call in with your questions about where you are in your marriage. 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Let's go to the phones now. Here is Donna from Dallas, who listens to us on KWRD. 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
22: Thank you for taking my call. I appreciate it.
15: Of course. What's going on? How can we help you today?
22: I just need some well-rounded advice on how to deal with my mom. And my sister, they both live in the same house. My mom fell a few years ago, broke her femur, and she's had trouble with her leg. She's made no attempt to get up and move very much. Mm. She has commented that she's content sitting in her chair looking out the window. And I talk to her about twice a day, in the morning and in the evening, and her worry, because she's doing nothing, is... I'm 58 years old, and she is, sometimes she talks to me like I'm a little kid, like I don't know how to take care of things. And I've gotten to the point where when I talk to her, I just get irritated because it's her worry, her excessive worry, and making, my two boys are living with me for now, even though they're adults. And she's like, well, I'm glad they're there. And I'm like, no, they need to get their own life and I'd be okay by myself, and she worries about that. I don't like you being alone, and I'm like, I'm okay. And it just gets, I know my irritation comes out in my voice, and I really don't like that, because my mom's a little bit older, and she's in Alabama. I'm in Oklahoma. Sorry, I've got traffic.
15: I was going to say, we're...
22: Yeah.
15: Lots of sound effects. But go ahead, Dr. Jackie, I think you had a question.
0: Yeah, so Donna, your question is, how do you navigate this with your mom?
22: Yes, because everything I've tried, I've exhausted, and I don't know if there's anything else. And I tell her, I try to remind her that your worry is not going to change anything. If anything happens, it's going to happen. You can't do anything about it by worrying.
0: Yeah. And so you're wondering,
22: in every conversation we have,
0: you're wondering, how do I help her stop worrying about me?
22: I know I can't stop her, but how to handle it, I guess, myself, so I don't sound so irritated and short with her.
0: Okay. Well, I wonder if there's something in the relationship from your youth that gets triggered here, because it sounds like mom starts telling you what to do and what you need to do, and you start feeling like she's treating you like a child, and then you kind of roll into responding maybe like a teenager.
22: I'm the baby of the family, and I've been out of my own. When I got married, I was married to military, so I've lived all over the place.
0: Mm-hmm.
22: And I haven't been, like, I lived with her for a year when I came back to the States in 2010.
0: Mm-hmm.
22: And then I moved away. And I don't know if it's just because she's getting older and she feels she's got to, I don't know why.
0: She's doing what moms do. I think that this is more about you and how you're responding to it. Right. She's concerned about you living alone, and that may be because she wouldn't want to live alone. And so what if you just got curious instead of feeling, it almost seems like you are feeling like you're being criticized, and so you have to defend yourself because there's some part of you that seems maybe to believe that she doesn't think you're capable of taking care of yourself. You're not going to be okay on your own. And that's okay. She doesn't have to believe it.
22: Yeah.
0: You are taking care of yourself. You are okay on your own. And so there's nothing to get frustrated about. She's sharing her concern, and her concern is coming from her own concern. She does not want to be left alone.
15: So you're saying she doesn't have to believe it, but that's okay.
0: That's okay.
15: Yeah.
0: Yeah, she's not alone. No, I know she's not alone. But she can see, as a mother, when you think about your child and the life you want them to have, it's often based on what we didn't have or what we had and we want them to have more of, right? It would be terrible for her to be alone. Think about, when someone says something to you and you think, oh, I would never say that to them, or I would never do that, right? We think about how it would work in our worldview first. That's how we often process information. And so I imagine your mom is thinking, I wouldn't want to be left alone by out there away from all of my family and everything. And so that's what she is sharing with you. So rather than get upset, just talk to her about that. Mom, have you ever lived alone? What was that like for you? Did you get, just shift it so that you turn it back around on her, so that you don't feel like she is coming down on you? You don't have to keep explaining to her that you're safe.
22: Yeah.
0: You just live your life and be safe. But when you're talking with her, that's her trying to share her concern about you. And now the conversation just seems like you're a teenager and she's mom telling you can't go out. It's dangerous. So you're going to need to shift it. And so that the conversation becomes about other things, because you guys sound like you're stuck in this pattern of having the same conversation over and over again.
15: Twice a day.
22: Yeah. And it's twice a day. And it's, I was kind of getting to the point of, cutting it back to talking to her one time a day.
2: Donna.
22: She calls and I can't answer the phone.
2: But Donna, here's the thing. I opened the show with my favorite quotes. One of my other ones is, if it's not one thing, it's your mother. But you guys have settled into this is your relationship. you, this is your relationship now. Like,
22: yeah.
2: Mom calls twice a day. This is our conversation. And like Jackie's saying, you have the power to shift this. Another favorite saying, I promise I won't keep doing this for the rest of the time. I'm on the radio today, but, you know,
22: no, you're fine.
2: Be curious, not furious. And so, you know, you can ask about that, but I want to address the fact that she had this broken femur and has been stuck. There are so many questions that I have about that because, when we have physical, ailments, whether it is chronic pain or a chronic disease, it impacts the way that we experience the world. And so, you know, in her routine of worried about you, it's coming from her own insecurity or her, whatever her story is, like Jackie is saying. But, you know, you have power here, Donna, where you can avoid asking the questions. Here's an example. When my grandchildren were little, I caught myself that every question I would ask my daughter would be like, well, how'd they sleep last night? And then I was like, then I'd hear how they slept. At some point, I didn't want to hear that anymore, but I was the one asking the question. And so monitor what you are asking. And even if she comes up with the same answer, it's an opportunity for you to get curious. Mom, where did that question come from? What are you thinking would be happening? Like what Jackie said.
15: It's almost like playing a game of Jeopardy. You already know what the answer is going to be. So maybe ask it a different way so that you can get a different reaction.
0: Yeah, try to redirect and bring her into a different conversation. She's sitting in her chair. That feels safe. She doesn't want to do more. She's probably fearful. I used to be a part of a coalition called Down with Falls Coalition in Orange County and in California. And we would try to come up with ways to help seniors be safe because falls can change lives so drastically. Yes. And this fall changed her life drastically, breaking the femur. That's a huge injury, and her recovery has left her kind of more sedentary probably than before. And so she's just being really cautious, and then she wants that for you as well, Donna. But you get to redirect her and encourage her, and she's chosen her safe site for sitting in. Great. Support that. Encourage that. And then share the exciting things you're doing in your life or the ways in which you're bringing peace into your life. And yes, she loves that your sons are there because it's, you know, she's fearful, but she's probably been fearful for you. You know, you're the baby of the family. You married military. I'm sure you went away wherever they were deployed and stationed. And so she's been doing this your whole life. So cut her a little slack and just stay curious.
2: Yeah.
15: Donna, thanks for calling in today to New Life Live at 1-800-229-3000. Let's now go to Mobile, Alabama, where Suzanne listens to us on WBHY. Welcome to New Life Live, Suzanne. 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
3: Hi.
15: Hello. You're on with Dr. Jackie and Becky Brown.
3: Okay, great. Thank you.
15: So what's going on?
3: Well, we have a family situation that we've never had before. My brother and I we're both almost 70, and our mom is living, and she's not in very good health, and she's 88 years old. And my brother and his wife have stopped speaking to her and have stopped including her in group text, which she was accustomed to being in on, you know, things about other family members and their health issues and things. And recently we were at a family birthday party, and neither one of my brother or his wife spoke to my mom. And she's very, very heartbroken over it. And she doesn't know. There was an incident, but she didn't do anything wrong. So she doesn't know why they're so angry and why they're not speaking to her. It's breaking her heart. It's been 3.5 weeks, and I'm not sure if my husband and I, we're on the same page, my husband and I, but we're not sure if we should intervene or not, or at what point should we do that.
0: So no one knows why they're not speaking to her?
3: Well, I think that, no, well, we know what happened and what caused the issue, but It was a phone call that my mother asked a couple of questions, and they did not want to be questioned. But she didn't ask the main question. She just sort of wanted to know that everything was okay, so asked a couple of outlying questions. And this was with the sister-in-law, and she got angry that she had so many questions and said, I knew this was going to happen, and she hung up on her. And then my brother, a few days later, called my mother and let her have it for telling her things like, this is none of your business. But although the phone call was about a request for prayer on a matter.
0: They were calling her to request prayer?
3: Yeah, exactly.
0: So they called her to request prayer. She asked some clarifying questions, and they got angry. And in the family, is there, you know, you have this group text in which we're sharing information. Is there a lot of that? Is mom typically very involved in you all's lives?
3: Absolutely, yes.
0: Okay. And yes. Has there been complaints? Has there been complaints about that in the past?
3: About
0: how involved the family is in each other's lives?
3: No complaints. But I mean, I have noticed over the years that this sister-in-law, if you ask a question, I mean, it can be a perfectly innocent question. If she doesn't want to answer it, she'll just change the subject or, act like you didn't even ask a question.
0: And we're going to come back and talk a little bit about what a perfectly innocent question might be, because it might be perfectly innocent to you. But
3: what time is your dentist appointment?
0: Right. Mm-hmm. But to her, that might have a completely different connotation.
2: Exactly.
0: Yeah.
3: Okay.
15: Suzanne, don't hang up. We've got to take our break, as Jackie said, but
3: great.
15: We will come back and speak with you and everyone else who wants to talk to Dr. Jackie Mac Harris and Becky Brown. We're going to be here for 2 hours, and Becky has promised she won't be sharing her favorite quotes for the next 2 hours, although I love her quotes. These are great. You should, write a book about them or something. But 1-800-229-3000 is the number to call in to speak with Becky and Jackie. 1-800-229-3000.
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15: Suzanne, are you still with us?
1: I am.
15: Great. 1-800-229-3000 is the number Suzanne called. But where did you want to pick it up, Jackie?
0: Suzanne, I was saying it may seem like a simple nothing question, but it depends on how people make meaning inside, right? We don't know what's going on inside. We don't know what questions meant in her childhood. Oftentimes I work with people who, if you ask them a question, they don't see that as a clarifying question. You're trying to understand them. They see that as you don't understand them and you're saying that they're not making sense, or you are, you don't trust them. And so you think they're lying. So you're like, well, what time is your dentist appointment? Right? Like it seems like a nothing question, but they are making meaning on their end and you don't know what that's about. Right. So something goes on when she is asked questions, and it sounds like we've never really explored, hey, what's the meaning of that for you? We typically ask questions. We say, right, be curious, not furious. So we're going to ask questions. But when I have somebody in my life who, when I ask them questions, they feel offense, I then need to understand what that means to them so that I can shift.
1: Well, I don't think you have a real good picture of what happened. She asked my mother, will you please pray for your son because he has an appointment tomorrow? And she didn't say what kind of appointment. She said, okay, does he have to go out of town? And she said, the sister-in-law said, no. She said, is it a conference call? And she said, no. And then I think on the third question, she said, I knew you were going to have 100 questions and I shouldn't have even brought it up. And my mother said, well, if you don't want me to ask any questions, you shouldn't say anything. And
0: that's what your mom said?
1: No. Yes, she didn't say don't ask for prayer. She said, then don't say anything.
0: And so then your sister-in-law said, cool, I will not say anything else to you.
2: Forevermore.
0: Ever.
1: And she hung up. And then a few days later, my brother called and pretty much blessed my 88-year-old mother with a heart condition out.
0: Mm-hmm. Mm-hmm.
1: And, it's like she was baited. Like,
2: well, but Suzanne,
1: I want you to pray about. But
2: Suzanne, here's the thing. But listen, here's the thing. The reaction that the sister-in-law had then got reverberated over to her husband, and then that went back over to mom. And that's what Jackie's talking about. We don't know, like, whatever the issue was with your brother, and I'm not giving them an excuse for behaving like that, but it's like what I said in the open. We don't know what's going on inside of them. And who knows what the appointment was. And your mom was just genuinely caring for, you know, what is going on with her son. But the reactivity is what has to stop. And my suggestion would be that, you know, mom reaches out to both of them with just, I'm sorry that it turned out this way. And I am praying for you, and I look forward to the next time we can connect, or something very neutral, but I don't know, Jackie, does that sound like that would work? Or
0: I doubt that it would work with them, but it does sound like what I would do, but I don't know that it would work, only because it seems like this is a probably a pattern. The daughter-in-law says, I knew you were going to ask 100 questions. So already there is some annoyance because they want to be able to share what they want to share and not have anyone ask for more. Right. True. So they said, can you pray for him? He has an appointment tomorrow. And then mom got curious. Mom didn't say what kind of appointment, which was a reasonable question. I might have said, what kind of appointment am I praying for? Am I praying about a job? Am I praying about a doctor's visit? Am I praying about a situation with the kids at school? I would have been curious too. So I agree with you that mom, there was nothing wrong in her asking those questions, except for in that we know that there's something going on with this brother and sister-in-law that they don't like being questioned. So then when the sister-in-law said what she said, mom's snarky comeback was, well, then don't tell me anything. And that's what ticked them off. That was what the, I think that that was the catalyst for the brother calling back. How dare you, right? Now, I'm not saying how either of them behaved was okay or right, but they showed their feelings. And oftentimes we don't like it when people tell us that they're upset with us and they didn't like something we did. So he then reaches out to mom and he just lets her have it. And he says whatever it is he says. Now, mom is hurt because there's been this cutoff. She can certainly reach out and say, hey, I'm sorry it turned out this way. That was not my intent. I love you all, and I look forward to us having, you know, getting together, as Becky said. However, she also gets to not be bullied and abused by them.
2: Right, mm. Right.
0: Right. And so she gets to decide, too, if she wants to do that. Because if that's how they're going to treat her when they're asking for something from her, then maybe she needs the space. And yes, she's 88 years old and you know, has all that she has going on, but people are people and people feel how they feel and have the experiences that they have, and that is coming out on her. Whatever is going on in their life, they blew it through her. And she gets to take a step back and say, you know what, that's not, it's not okay to talk to me that way. And so I'm going to pause rather than trying to force this relationship to be mended right now.
4: Although she's probably thinking, you know what, I'm 88 years old. I don't want this to be the last thing that happens, that I don't have a good relationship with my husband.
2: And on the other side, this couple is also feeling that. Mm-hmm. Because even in their anger and even in their reactivity, they're like, oh, did we go too far? And Suzanne, it may not seem like they're feeling that way, but I guarantee many of us have lost our cool and regretted it later.
4: That's for sure. We'll be back.
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4: So, Suzanne, for calling in today, we want to send you a couple of tip sheets, so stay on the phone. And we're also going to put this information in the show notes if you're watching us online. And if you're watching or listening, you can call and request these. 1-800-NEW-LIFE is the number. The tip sheets are titled How to Heal from Estrangement and 10 Tips for Healing Broken Families. I think these two would be very helpful for Suzanne, don't you, Jackie?
0: I agree. Yes. Yeah. That's what I was thinking, too. I think leave it to your brother to deal, your mother to deal with her son, but also take the tip sheet and follow that advice, I think. And we pray that helps the family heal.
4: Yep, for sure. 1-800-229-3000 is the number to call us today, and we've got another call to get to in just a little bit. But first, Becky, tell us about the Hope Together Conference. You're going to be involved in this. It's just a couple of weeks away, October 1st through the 3rd in Texas. Who's this for?
2: Yes, this is for anyone who is serving in ministry. And that means if you are licensed or not licensed or working in the local church, or maybe you're a chaplain. I mean, there's so many ways that we serve God through the church and in our communities. And Hope Together brings together a lot of folks who know what they're talking about and are going to share about how you can have practical insight and steps forward to enhance your ministry, to grow your

0: Hi. Thanks.
1: Yeah, go ahead.
0: So, I was actually listening yesterday. I think it was the first time I've caught y'all's show. And I was very interested. I actually have never really called into a show before, but I was listening, and I was wondering, because my life has been pretty wild, and it's only been the last 5 years that I've actually, you know, gotten back on track. I'm walking closely with the Lord, some of the things that I have learned in this time that have been totally transformational is, one, knowing how much God loves me through the Word, and then two, knowing who I am in Christ. And these two things, through Scripture and just meditating and constantly sowing the Word and watering it and constantly having that renewing my mind, I mean, I'm literally a different person. My parents are even like, "You, yeah." I'm a big fan of counseling. I went to counseling when I was 21, and I was a total mess. I didn't know how to think for myself, and I didn't understand people. And went for 3 months. He was an art therapist. I'm an artist. And he just really made it real how to approach life. And I was changed. In fact, he told me after 3 months, he said, unless there's anything else, you need to just go and apply everything. Which I've never even heard of counselors doing this, but
2: our goal is to work our way out of a job. And so that's the goal.
0: Right.
2: Yes.
0: Yeah. So for me, it's so powerful what I have been through, and I've heard a lot of these calls on marriage and stuff, and even the last girl that called, and what keeps coming to mind is, you know, if you are, you know, it says in the Bible, seek ye first the kingdom and his righteousness, and everything will be added to you. And so I am just curious where all of this comes in and is applied as, you know, the power of God in his Scripture. Because I feel like a lot of people could spin their wheels trying to do this, like, horizontal effort type stuff, which some of it is very effective and truly works. But the power of God is our inheritance. It's our lifeline. And we are short-sighting ourselves if we're not going to tap into that. And I just kind of want to know where y'all's thoughts are in this, and how y'all apply it, maybe.
3: Well, Rand, we integrate everything with the Word of God. It's the foundation of everything that we do. So in the last call, or just to use that call for an example, the way that we approached it was how we would see that Christ would approach it. You know, the human reaction would be to straighten it all out. And, you know, we're going to fix this, and we're going to let the brother and sister-in-law know what for. And that's not our approach, even though there's a lot of people that would think that. And it takes a lot of grace in order to manage our human relationships in a way that is God-honoring.
0: For sure.
3: And, you know, what we do here is it is the integration of clinical expertise as well as foundational to the Word of God and the way that God is calling us to live our lives. And I mean, that's just a thumbnail sketch, Rand, but that's how we approach it.
4: And I appreciate you sharing. What I'm hearing is it's in our identity in Christ that we find our power and our strength, right? And change happens in that.
0: And it's something I never was even... I was never told growing up. I was brought up, honestly, traditions of man led the churches that I went to.
4: Yes.
0: And
4: which is the case in so many churches, even right now.
0: It's true.
4: Right? Traditions of man are what is running the church and not necessarily Scripture. We hear people say,

0: say, well, this is a Christian nation and we should follow Christian principles. But very often those principles were, you know, it's very Pharisaic and reminiscent of the Sadducees, right? Like these laws and rules and commands that the traditions of the church have laid before people that they can't live up to. But if we can get people to read scripture, if we can get people to get into the word on their own and really truly come to know who Jesus is for themselves, it is life changing. And so I agree with everything you said. And that's the perspective that we are coming from, is that it's the power of Christ. The reason I can sit here and answer questions is because I know the Holy Spirit resides within me, and I'm calling on the Holy Spirit in these moments. What do we say? Sometimes we're praying in between, in the breaks, you know, for the right response, and trusting the Holy Spirit to move through us, to help us answer these questions. And so, I hear you and I receive what you're saying, reminding people of the importance of their identity in Christ and how rewarding it is, how beneficial it is to read scripture for yourself and not just take what you're being fed from the pulpit and from your Bible studies, but really get in yourself and get to know God for yourself and watch him change your life. Absolutely crucial. I think absolutely crucial element to the healing that the people who are calling need. And so thank you for calling and for sharing your journey and, just encouraging us to share Jesus.
1: Well, and one of the things that we have talked about for almost 40 years here is that, yes, I could give you a Bible verse for every single thing that you have going on in your life. And you may have some mental health issues, and you may struggle with relational issues, and you may have some historical wounds that have not been healed, which are causing the problem. So what we have done through all the different parts of our ministry, not only just the radio program, but our workshops and our groups, we believe in the power of connecting with other people, because, you know, it's not just me and God. And I know that kind of freaks people out when we say that, but it's true. He created us to be in relationship, and it's in those relationships that we have an opportunity to become more like him, to serve God, and to be who he has called us and created us to be. And we want that so much for every person that we interact with. We want them to experience their transformation into what Christ has for them.
2: And everything we do is through the financial donations of the people who support this ministry. So thank you all for doing that. And Rand, thank you so much for discovering us. You said you tuned in for the first time yesterday. We're glad you found us. You can go to our website, newlife.com, to find out who we are, what we do, why we do what we do. It's very important. We've been doing this for almost 40 years now. And like Becky said, there's so many hurting people out there. And we're here to help as many as we can. It's like our 99 for the one partner program that we have, where, you know, we're rescuing that one, and we see those ones all the time. They call in, they check out our website. We'll be right back.
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2: So I briefly mentioned about financial support of this ministry, and we thank you so much for whatever you can do. But Becky, I think you have a story to share about, you've already been sharing a lot of stories this past hour.
1: Listen, you know, we are going to tell the story of what God is doing in the lives of people who are part of our ministry. You know, you mentioned at the earlier part of the program about our intimacy and marriage intensive that's coming up. And Paula writes, I chose to invest in the program, Intimacy and Marriage, because I love my husband. We've been married 23 years, and I knew intimacy or the lack of it was one of our biggest issues. Just 3 days before the event, we were discussing separation. But during this weekend, we experienced a breakthrough. We learned new ways to communicate, understood our attachment styles, and discovered tools to strengthen our marriage. I'm leaving with a new outlook, deeper trust in what God can do, and our hope for our marriage. 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
8: Hello, how are you?
2: Good, Steve. What's going on? How can we help you?
8: Just going through some tough times here, and just need more information and support on, you know, how I should handle. So my son and his wife, they've been battling with each other for the last year, year and a half, and they finally decided that she wants a divorce. They have four kids, 7 through 18, so it's traumatic for them, and that's the greatest concern with myself. My son is just, he owns a business, he's very busy. And he's just, you know, life has become very, very difficult for him. And just trying to reach out and, you know, get some suggestions on, the role I should play. Mm. I'm trying not to pick sides.
2: Right.
8: I'm trying to be there. The grandsons, they're involved in sports. The kids are involved in a lot of activities. So I try to help out that way. Very not so happy with my daughter-in-law, frustrated with my son. So I figured, I got a text message from you guys, and I was just sitting down to eat lunch, and I'm like, you know what? Instead of taking my lunch, I'm just going to make this phone call and see if I can just call and share my story. And
1: yeah. I love it, Steve. My one question would be, what role have you played up until this point, up until the time of the crisis? What was your regular connection with your son and daughter-in-law?
8: With my son and daughter-in-law, I talk to my son a couple times every day. Like I said, the boy, the 18-year-old, she works, she drives, so she's here and there. She's not around a whole lot. But, you know, we talk and text every once in a while. You know, my relationship is, I try to be the voice of positivity with all the negativity that's going on. I pick up the boys, take them to their sports practices.
1: You come alongside in a practical way, Steve, is what you're saying. And that is so important.
8: Support.
1: The challenge is that you're grieving because of the choices that are happening in your son's life. Yeah. I'm going to let Jackie have the last word on this one, but I would, you can offer to send them to Intimacy of Marriage. I know that's a dramatic request, but it may be the very thing that they need to have time away where they can say, okay, what's happening here and what do we want to do for our future? Jackie?
0: That was going to be my recommendation. I've served at Intimacy in Marriage, and I have had clients that have attended Intimacy in Marriage. In my serving, I've sat with couples that were at the door of divorce, and same with my client. Attorneys already called, and intimacy and marriage that weekend intensive saved them. They learned things and experienced things in that weekend that they had not been able to. The group process of being with other couples that are going through hard things has changed people's perspectives to help them to see and maybe understand a little better what their partner was saying and where they were coming from, and gave them maybe more voice to share what they were feeling or holding in, because they didn't really know. Emotional avoiders, we think we got it right. We're doing it right by not getting all emotional and talking about all of our feelings. Well, that leaves your partner very alone, because they can't get into your head. And so being in a group where others are able to share and talk about their experience really is helpful. And so if it's the thing that sticks out to me the most because it is so life-changing. So if you could help support them in coming to Intimacy and Marriage and recommending that for them, that would be my big suggestion. The other thing is go on the website and get How We Love. Even if they do divorce, wherever they go, there they are. And so both of them reading a copy of How We Love, working through the workbook, could help them if they're willing to do it. Before they get a divorce, it could help change the way they communicate in their marriage, teach them how to use the comfort circle.
1: Yeah, it's never too late to do a dramatic thing like that. That, to just say, listen, before you call it quits, let's do some surgery. And I agree with you, Jackie. Of course, I know I'm partial, but I have seen miracles happen where couples who could not have a kind conversation actually be able to have a discussion where they understand each other and they can make a plan moving forward. Doesn't make everything perfect, but what happens in so many couples is they get into a standoff and they can't have a conversation, and we teach couples how to do that. And for the sake of their family, I would make the big risk and offer that to them.
2: Yeah, Steve, thanks so much for calling in today. 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It begins on Friday the 25th, a week from this week. And you could send your son and his wife to Intimacy and Marriage, and then you can watch the grandkids for that weekend. And that'd be a great way to bond with them during this this time that they're going through. And that's all the time we have on this hour of the show. Will, Michelle, everyone else, don't hang up. We'll get to you in just a little bit. And don't forget about our From Addiction to Freedom webinar. It's happening tomorrow. 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
23: Your Father, the Lord, is blessing you and keeping you. Doesn't that make you feel safe? Doesn't that give a totally positive outlook on your life, where you're at, and where you're going to go in your future?
24: There's a blessing that God gave His people thousands of years ago, and it still speaks directly to us as believers today. Welcome to Discovering the Jewish Jesus. I'm your host, Dustin Roberts. And today, Rabbi Schneider, he uncovers the meaning behind the Aaronic blessing, and he shows us what these words actually reveal about the way that God sees you and cares for you. And when you really understand that, it changes how you experience fear and uncertainty, whatever else life puts in front of you. Now here's Rabbi.
23: The Aaronic blessing. What I love so much about this blessing is it didn't originate with man. The words that I'm going to be sharing with you today, this blessing, actually proceeded from the very essence of God Himself. I think a great place for us to begin would be to read together from the book of Numbers chapter 6, beginning there in verse number 22 to set the stage. And then what we'll do is we'll go back and I'll begin to take apart the different phrases, giving them application, also helping you to understand some of the original Hebrew words that these phrases come from to add color to your understanding. It's going to be an awesome teaching today. Let's get ready. Hear the word of God. Beginning in verse once again, number 22. Then the Lord, or then Yahweh, spoke to Moses, saying, "Speak to Aaron and to his sons, saying, thus you shall bless the sons of Israel. You shall say to them, Yahweh bless you and keep you." And I just want to make the point that whenever we read in our Bible in the Old Testament, God's name, the Lord, with the letters capital L, capital O, capital R, and capital D, that actually comes from the four original Hebrew letters, Yud Hey Vav Hey, meaning that when we go back to the ancient text, we don't actually read the word Lord. What we actually have there in the original manuscripts are the letters Yud Hey Vav Hey, which are God's personal name that most Semitic scholars believe is pronounced a breathy Yahweh. It's God's covenant name. So this blessing that we're looking at today is coming not just from some God in the sky somewhere. This blessing is coming from a person. God has a name. God said to Moses, "Moses, your forefathers, Abraham, Isaac, and Jacob, they knew me as God Almighty. They knew me as El Shaddai." It was a title. But then the Lord said, "But by my name," and then he breathed it out to Moses, "Yahweh, they did not know me." Then the Lord said, "This, Yahweh, is my memorial name forever." So this blessing that God blesses us with today is his personal covenant name that we're being blessed, beloved, by our Father God, who is, get it now, a person. He has a name. So once again, picking up in the text, going back to verse number 22. Then Yahweh, then the Lord, spoke to Moses, saying, "Speak to Aaron and to his sons, saying, thus you shall bless the sons of Israel. You shall say to them, the Lord, Yahweh, bless you and keep you. The Lord make his face shine on you and be gracious to you. The Lord lift up his countenance on you and give you peace. So they shall invoke my name on the sons of Israel, and I then will bless them." The first point that I want you to get is that this blessing didn't originate in the priest. The priests were just God's agents. The Lord himself, Yahweh himself, gave the blessing. The Lord told Aaron and his sons exactly what words to say. This is not just wishful thinking. This blessing comes from God himself. And by faith, beloved one, you can incorporate this into your life, being confident of God's love for you and the destiny and purpose that he has for you. It's all favorable. It's all good. So once again, the Lord said, thus you shall speak to Aaron and to his sons, saying, bless the sons of Israel. You shall say to them. So he's saying to the priest, this is what I want you to say over my people. This is what I want you to say over my chosen ones. And you are one of his chosen ones, those of you that belong to Jesus. So that this blessing that God has spoken over Israel, he speaks over your life today in Jesus, because we have become one Jew and Gentile in Messiah, and the whole church is now the Israel of God. I'm not saying that people that are Gentile are Jews, but I'm saying that in the prophetic sense, the church is now the Israel of God. Once again, don't misunderstand. The church has not replaced Israel, but in a spiritual sense, the whole church is the Israel of God, God's chosen people. Then we have the blessing beginning in verse number 24. Yahweh bless you and keep you. And this is just an understanding of God's purpose for you. There's favor on your life. The Lord bless you and keep you. It comes from the Hebrew word yavarechecha. And it carries with it the word picture of a king stooping down and presenting one of his subjects a gift. It's love, it's favor, it's grace. This is how God's disposition is towards you and I. Yavarechecha Yahweh. And then we read Vayishmarecha in the Hebrew. And this means we're reading in the English, it says, the Lord bless you and keep you. So the word keep you or protect you comes from the Hebrew word Vayishmarecha. And there's great symbolism here. It reminds us from the biblical time frame of a shepherd that would corral his sheep to protect the sheep, to protect the sheep. Remember, Jesus said, I am the shepherd. And Jesus said, and none of the sheep that the Lord gave me in John 10 has vanished or has been taken away from me. I keep them and protect them. So I want you to be comfortable and confident. We live in a world that's so full of dangers all around. All around, we're reading of people getting murdered and terrorist attacks and illnesses and car accidents and all types of things that are happening in this world that would, in the natural, incite fear. But God is saying to you, don't call a conspiracy what the world calls a conspiracy, and don't fear what the world fears, for I alone am to be your God. Fear me alone. And the Lord says, I'm protecting you from all these things. So we've read here, Yavarechecha, the Lord bless you, Yahweh, God's name, Vayishmarecha, and may God protect you, and he is protecting you. So be comfortable right now in this. You can receive this deep in your spirit. God has blessed you, is blessing you, and will bless you, and he is protecting you. The Lord make his face shine upon you. So this comes from the word panavelecha, meaning face. In other words, the Lord's face is toward you and I. He's looking at us, church, with eyes of love. His face is shining on us, his strength, his glory, his goodness, and his smile. His love, beloved, is directed towards you and I. Ya'er Yahweh panavelecha vichunecha. And then we continue to read here. With this word, I want to focus on vichunecha. The Lord be gracious to you. So we saw the Lord make his face shine on you in verse 25 and be gracious to you, vichunecha. And this word gracious carries the idea once again of a king stooping down in kindness and in mercy, in tenderness towards an inferior. And it's just this sense that God, who could smash us with his fist if he wanted to because of his power, instead, he's exactly the opposite. He stoops down to be kind towards us and to be gracious to us, though we've done nothing to earn it or deserve it. And then we continue on. Verse 26, the Lord lift up his face towards you, lift up his countenance on you. And this is the idea of a father lifting up his child and just like beaming as he's looking at his child. This is how God feels. It's hard for us to comprehend how God feels about us, that he would really get such delight out of just the fact that he created us in his own image. He created you and I to have a relationship with him. And there's something in us that's so valuable to him that he sent Jesus, his son, to die on the cross for you and I, to purchase us by his blood for the Father. So the Father is holding you and I. He loved you, beloved, before you even knew Jesus. That's why Jesus came to die for you, because the Father loved you and I so much that he sent Jesus to die for you and to bring us back to himself. He holds us up like a father proudly holding up his child, just beaming with adoration. That's how it is. We don't understand this. Father, right now I'm praying for revelation for the entire church, for myself, for all of us, to understand how you feel towards us, Daddy. I ask this in Jesus' name. Amen.
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23: And then we continue on here. It says, the Lord lift up his countenance on you and give you peace. This is shalom. And this Hebrew word shalom, which is where this word peace comes from, it means complete wholeness. It's not just the absence of conflict or the absence of war, but the Hebrew word shalom, peace, it means wholeness, spirit, soul, mind, and body. This is what God desires for you and I, beloved ones, that we would have peace, that we would walk whole, that we would be complete in Messiah Jesus. The Bible says, in him, speaking of Jesus, you have been made complete. And think about it. When Jesus had risen from the dead in John, at the end of the book of John, his disciples were gathered in a room. They were huddled together in fear because all they knew was that this one that they had left everything for to follow had been crucified, and they were totally confused, living in dread and fear in this room, huddled together, not knowing what to do, shaken, rocked. And all of a sudden, as they're huddled together in fear in the room, what happens? King Jesus supernaturally walks through the wall, enters the room, stands before them, breathes on them, says, receive the Holy Spirit. And then he says, my shalom, my peace I give to you. The gift that God has given us, church, you and I are his kids, is his own completeness, his own shalom. Jesus said, in the world you have tribulation, but be of good cheer, for I have overcome the world. My peace I give to you. I want you to hear me as we go back to this prayer once again. This is not just poetic pleasantries. This is not just wishful thinking. This is not like going to the drugstore and buying a greeting card that's full of nice, trite sayings. This comes, listen now, from the essence of God's heart. God desires, beloved, that you and I would walk in confidence in these things. Father God says, in my name, listen now, I have blessed you. Yevarechecha Yahweh v'yishmerecha. I have blessed you, listen, and I will keep you. I want you to walk in this confidence that you're blessed and that you're safe and kept in this world of darkness and danger that we're living in. And then the Lord continues, Yevarechecha Yahweh v'yishmerecha. Ya'er Yahweh, listen now, panave lecha vichunecha. That Father God, listen, he is always looking at you and me. We're never outside of his love. We're never outside of his care. We're never outside of his protection. But 24 hours a day, 7 days a week, every second that the clock ticks, he's looking at you and he's looking at me. We're protected, blessed, and safe in him. And he's holding us up. The way he relates to us, as I said, is the way a proud father is lifting up their newborn baby, just beaming at their baby because they're so proud of their baby. Listen, we need to understand that God delights in us. Paul tells us in the book of Ephesians that we should pray to understand, listen, the riches of the glory of God's inheritance in the saints. In other words, there's something in you and I that is so valuable to God, so precious, we need to ask for revelation so that we can understand this. You are very special. You are very important to God. Now, I want to go back and read this prayer again, but this time, I want you to receive it in the present. Let's begin. Your Father, the Lord, who's become your Father in Jesus, is blessing you and keeping you. Doesn't that make you feel safe? Doesn't that give a totally positive outlook on your life, where you're at and where you're going to go in your future? To understand that right now, presently, God himself, your Father, has blessed you and will continue to bless you going forward, and he's keeping you. Let's continue on. Your Father God, Yahweh the Lord, has made his face shine on you. In other words, there's favor on your life. Wherever you go, Father God is looking at you to favor you and to bless you. This is a disposition that if we receive it, we're going to have confidence and we're going to move mountains in this world because we're walking in the very confidence of knowing that God himself is with us. Remember, Jesus said to us, I am with you always. That's what we're saying here. Let's continue on. The Lord make his face shine on you, get it now, and be gracious to you, from the Hebrew word chanun, meaning a king is stooping down to present to someone that he loves, that's his inferior, that has no claim on anything, and yet the king is so dispossessed to love, to be kind to this individual, he blesses them with a gift. This is how it is in God, in his attitude towards you and I. He's gotten down to where we're at. This is why Jesus, who was God himself, listen, Jesus, God himself, what did he do? He lowered himself to become a man clothed in flesh and blood and then died on the cross for us. He stooped down to us. Why? Because he wants to be in relationship with you and I. Continuing on. The Lord lift you up with his countenance. This is, once again, this is the idea of a father proudly lifting up a child and just beaming. Father God, once again, I want you to understand, you and I, we really matter to God, church. This is why it's so important that we recognize that when we realize each day that we're in a battle, this world is a battlefield. We're in a battle zone. I mean, every day on earth, we're at war. This is why the Bible tells us in the book of Ephesians, our fight is not against flesh and blood, but we wrestle against spiritual powers of darkness. You and I are in a war down here. And Father God is wanting you and I to choose to love him because he loves us so much. And he's just asking us to trust in his love, to believe that he loves us, and to respond to him while we have a choice here on earth in faith and love. He's looking at you and I. He desires that you and I will love him back. Listen now, the way that he loves us. As I have often said, people that are in heaven, they have no choice but to praise God. That's all the people are doing in heaven. It's involuntarily. You can't volunteer. You can't do anything in heaven but praise God. It's just as natural as breathing. And people that are in hell, it's just the opposite. All they can do is curse God. They cannot praise God in hell. All that is in hell is cursing. But between heaven and hell, we have the earth. And while we're on the earth, listen, we have a choice. The Lord said, I have put before you life and death. Choose life that you would live. Father God loves us so much. He's beaming at us, but he's asking you and I to believe that and to respond back to him by loving him while we're in this battleground here on the earth. And then the Lord says to us, and I'm giving you my peace. I'm giving you everything you need to walk in this victory.

0: The Lord bless you and keep you. The Lord make his face shine on you and be gracious to you. The Lord lift you up with his countenance, and the Lord give you, beloved one, his peace.
1: I want you to know, as I just spoke that over you, those of you that have open hearts, you just received something. Because the Bible tells us that when the Lord spoke this word to Moses and to Aaron and said to Aaron and his sons, speak this over my people. The Lord said, when you speak this over them, the Lord said, I'm going to put my name on them and bless them. I want to encourage you to receive this blessing. Memorize Numbers chapter 6, verse 22 through 27, and believe it is who God is to you. You don't have to wonder if he loves you or not. You don't have to wonder if he blessed you or not. You don't have to wonder whether his favor is on you or not. It is. Believe it. Walk in it and receive it. And I would encourage you also to memorize it and speak it over your loved ones. Speak it over your husband, wife, friends. Beloved, I don't think there's anybody on the planet that has spoken this prayer over his loved ones as much as I have. Maybe there is, but I speak this over my children, over my wife, every single chance I get. And by the grace of God, I've seen his blessing on their lives. We are facing such chaos in the world around us. Beloved, the only hope left for people is the God that created the world, and you and I are his ambassadors. We are the ambassadors of the Lord Jesus Christ. You and I are Jesus the Messiah's ambassadors. We have to do something, beloved, to prepare the world for his return by preaching the gospel. When you support me and discovering the Jewish Jesus, you are literally taking part in preparing the earth's atmosphere for the coming return of the Lord Jesus. You see, Jesus said, when the gospel is preached to the ends of the earth, then he will return. People more and more are recognizing that they can't hold on to anything outside of themselves, that everything around them is unstable, that systems are falling apart, that governments are collapsing, economic systems are collapsing, people's moral code is collapsing. The only thing that's sure, beloved, is God himself, who is our rock. And I want to ask you to support me as I continue to preach the gospel of King Jesus around the world, declaring this reality and this truth. You see, beloved ones, Jesus is counting on you and he's counting on me. We're his voice piece, we're his mouth. Jesus said, you shall be my witnesses. I want to ask you, would you be faithful? Would you support me? And would you support discovering the Jewish Jesus? I want you to know, beloved, your financial help makes a big difference and is effectively being used to spread the gospel.
0: And now, Dustin, could you tell our brothers and sisters in Christ about how they can partner with and join us?
2: 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You can also text the word GIVE to the phone number 88777. And today, I'd like to remind you, the fall holy days are here. Yom Kippur, the Day of Atonement, it begins at sunset this Sunday, September the 20th, and it continues through nightfall on Monday, September the 21st. Yom Kippur reminds us of humanity's need for atonement, and it helps us appreciate more deeply what Jesus accomplished through his sacrifice. It can be a really beautiful time if you take advantage of this season to meet with God. It can be as simple as setting aside intentional time with him, and you might pray, you could fast or repent or thank him for his mercy. You could even read scripture connected to atonement. Either way, whatever you do, it's a time for believers to consider where God may be calling us to change and to seek forgiveness, to get right with him. So I want to encourage you, take the time this year to celebrate God's fall holy days. I believe they'll really bless your life. And as Rabbi shared today, may God bless you and keep you. I'm your host, Dustin Roberts, and this program is produced and sponsored by Discovering the Jewish Jesus. 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
16: Now, Jesus gives three admonitions. His first is, take heed that you're not deceived. Fill your mind with the very living Word of God, because Satan's cunning, sophisticated temptations will even sweep away some in the church who are not filled with the Word of God and not changed by it. But he gives us the second admonition in Luke chapter 21. Let's go to Luke 21. He gives three admonitions for a people standing on the verge of eternity. He gives three admonitions for those who want a deep, lasting spiritual experience before Jesus comes, who will stand in the crises they face today and in the challenges they face tomorrow. Luke chapter 21, we're looking at verse 34 to 36. Here you have that take heed again, but there's something added to it. Luke 21, 34 to 36. But take heed to yourselves, lest your hearts be weighed down with carousing, drunkenness, and the cares of this life, that day come you on unexpectedly. So the people that are weighed down with carousing, drunkenness, the cares of this life, we're going to come back and define those. The day will come on unexpectedly, for it will come as a snare on all those who dwell on the face of the whole earth. Watch, therefore, and pray always, that you may be counted worthy to escape all these things that will come to pass and to stand before the Son of Man. So in the biblical definition, what is this carousing all about? It's a state of mind where pleasure becomes the greatest desire of my life. So in the biblical sense, carousing is a state of mind where pleasure becomes my priority in life. What is this drunkenness? Drunkenness may apply to alcohol, but it's much more than that. It's intoxication with the things of this world rather than the things of eternity. It's a fascination with this world. What about the cares of this life? The cares of this life can be anything that burdens you down, anything that stresses you out, anything that gives you so much anxiety that becomes the absorption of your attention rather than preparing for the coming of Jesus. Now, I liked this passage and took a look at it. It says verse 35. So it says, don't have your state of mind of one of your greatest priority in life is pleasure. Don't become intoxicated with this world's Hollywood productions. Don't become intoxicated with the fashion, the dress of this world, the diet of this world. Don't become weighed down with the cares of this life so bring you anxiety, so that you are so absorbed in those things that the day of Christ comes upon you unexpectedly. It will come as a snare on those who dwell on the face of all the earth. Now look, what's another word for a snare? A trap. The picture here is that the devil is setting a trap for God's people to fall.

or traps to capture the people of God by getting them so absorbed in the things of this life that they miss the things of eternity. He's setting his traps so that they become intoxicated with the pleasures of this life. Look, to be effective, a trap must not be in plain sight. The devil is setting his snares, his traps for the people of God. Now, some people are going to be trapped by debt. They're striving to get ahead. They're pushing themselves. They're exhausted with overwork. And they're too tired to spend time with Jesus in his word. That's a trap. Other people are going to be trapped by the world's entertainment. They're going to be so enamored with Hollywood's pleasures, and they can't wait to see what the next TV program. That's a trap. The devil's trapping them. Satan has subtly set his traps, and people are caught. Some people are trapped by the world's music. Some people are trapped by the world's diet. Some people are trapped by the world's standards. But thank God we can live in this world without stumbling into the devil's traps. What do you say? We can walk around all these traps and not get caught. John 17, verse 17, we are in the world, but we are not what, everybody? Of the world. Do we need to be snared by the devil? No. What's going to keep us from that? By watching, by being alert, by noticing if we ourselves are beginning to drift from our time with prayer, drift from our time with Bible, drift from our time with sacred literature, if we sense we are beginning to drift and that the world's attractions are capturing our attention. John 17, verse 17. We're going to look at two passages here, verse 15 to 17. John 17, 15 to 17, Jesus says, I do not pray that you take them out of the world, but you would keep them from the evil one. So Jesus doesn't say, I'm praying that you're going to move way out in the mountains someplace right now. There may be a time for that. There will be a time for that. But Jesus says, look, I'm not praying that you're going to try to protect yourself. You're going to be out in the monastery someplace. Not at all. He says, I don't pray that you're going to take them out of the world. Why not? Because we're to be the salt of the earth, the ambassador for Christ. But that you should keep them from the evil one. How that going to happen, Jesus? Verse 16. They are not of the world. What does it mean we're not of the world? We're not intoxicated by its pleasures. We're not enamored by its fashions. We are not captured by its diet. We are not of the world, just as I'm not of the world. But how can we be sanctified, Lord? Sanctify them, that is, make them holy. That is, transform their lives by what? By your truth. Your word is truth. Here in 1 John 2, turn back to, now we're in Big John, the Gospel of John. Now you're going to turn back to Little John. Not little because it's not important, but little because it's not as large as Big John. You're going to, over here, taking your Bible, turning to 1 John, right before the book of Revelation, before the book of Jude. 1 John chapter 2, verse 15 to 17. 1 John 2, 15 to 17. Jesus gives us this admonition. He's talking about the signs of the times in Matthew 24. He says, watch. He says, be alert. He says, don't let your mind be captured with the carousing, with the pleasures of this world. And in 1 John chapter 2, we are looking there at verse 15 to 17. He says, do not love the world. Now we're in the world, but we don't love it. It's not the place we love. Do not love the world. 1 John 2, 15. Or the things in the world. If anyone loves the world, the love of the Father is not in him. For all that's in this world, the lust of the flesh, the lust of the eyes, the pride of life, is not of the Father, but of the world. The world is passing away, but in the lust of it. But he who does the will of the Father is going to abide forever. This world is going to pass away. Now, God's people have always faced the danger of losing their perspective. They've always faced the danger of compromising their loyalty to Christ through a growing tendency to allow the world to shape their thinking. The closer we get to the end of time, the more the devil will redouble his efforts in this area. If you ask me, Pastor Mark, are you concerned about certain trends that are taking place in varying places within the Adventist Church today? My response would be this. I'm concerned about the almost overwhelming tide of worldliness that's coming into some of our churches.
standards that

0: we once cherished as Seventh-day Adventists in the area of diet, in the area of dress, in the area of recreation and amusement and Sabbath keeping, are fast in some circles becoming a thing of the past. Prophecies that were once proclaimed and trumpeted from Adventist pulpit are sometimes being marginalized. But yet, when members are adorned but like the world, love the world's entertainment, are intoxicated with the world's pleasures, listen to the world's music, are captivated by Hollywood productions, genuine spirituality erodes. And I will be very plain with you this morning. You cannot feast your mind on TV and Hollywood and have a spiritual character. It's just not possible. Because by beholding, we become what? Changed. So if we are spending more time with Hollywood's productions than we are with the Word of the living God, how can we expect ever to be ready for the coming of Jesus? And when the Adventist health message, which so many honest-hearted people in the world are embracing and they're attracted to it, and you read the articles, when it's called legalism and fanaticism rather than a glorious gift from our loving Creator, something is tragically wrong. We are ambassadors for Christ. We're the light of the world. We're the salt of the earth. Jesus says, let your light so shine that they may see your good works and glorify your heavenly Father. Millions all over the world are looking for something that we have.
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0: Deep within their hearts, they're tired of the aching longing to satisfy their desires through the things of the world. The things of this world do not satisfy. They just leave you empty and hollow and shallow and looking forward to the next pleasure. There are millions that are looking for genuine, authentic Christianity. And we will never reach them by compromising our standards. We'll never reach them by trying to come down to their level. This is a time to lift up the standard of Jesus Christ. This is a time to be so filled with Jesus, so filled with His Spirit, so changed by His love, so charmed by His grace. This is the time to have our minds so saturated with the Word of God. This is no time to flirt with the devil's allurements and conform to the world's standards. Jesus has a way of life that is much, much better than the world can offer. What do you say, church? This is the time to hold the standard high for the world to see. Christ living in our lives, dwelling in our hearts, makes a dramatic difference in how we live. The call of the hour is the call to watch and pray. It's the call to sense that we're living just before the coming of Christ. So Jesus says, take heed, saturate your mind with the Word of God. Jesus says, watch, don't allow the world to squeeze you into its mold. Jesus says, beware of the devil's traps. He'll attempt to catch you before you realize what's happening. But there's one last thing Jesus says that's very fascinating. It's found in Matthew chapter 24. Matthew 24, we take our Bibles and we go back to Matthew 24. Jesus says three things in Matthew 24. He says, take heed. He says, watch. And then He says, do, Matthew chapter 24. And we're looking there at verse 46. We'll pick it up in verse 45. Matthew chapter 24, verse 45. Take heed, watch. Now the last is do. Verse 45, Matthew 24. Who then is a faithful and wise servant? Whose master made ruler over his household to give him food in due season. So here Jesus is giving a parable. Here's the wise servant. Here's the one that is watching and praying and is ready. Here's the one whose mind is saturated with the Word of God. But notice this. He gives a special blessing. Blessed is that servant whom his master, when he comes, shall find so doing.
2: Now notice, the master when he comes will find doing. Now there are some in verse 48 that says, my master's delaying his coming. He begins to beat his fellow servants, in other words, live like the world. Verse 50, the master of that servant will come on a day when he's not looking for, in an hour that he's not aware of. So what is Jesus' point here? Jesus' point is this. A faithful and true servant will be doing the work of the master, and the master will find him doing that when he comes. Biblical faithfulness always leads us to action. The New Testament church was passionate about witness. They were faithful to Christ's mission. They shared Christ, and that was the natural result of their outgrowth. The New Testament church was a church of doing. God has called his end time people to take heed, to fill their minds with his word. God has called his end time people to lift up his standard high and to be done with the things of this world and not to let the world squeeze you into its mold. But God has not called his end time people to sit on their hands and do nothing. God has not called his end time people simply to come to church every Sabbath and then go through the week and come to church next Sabbath. Faithful is that man. Faithful is that woman. Who shall be found doing? God has a mission for you. God has a message for you to share. We are the light of the world. You are an ambassador for Christ. Maybe you're working in a retirement center, but you're an ambassador for Christ to share his love and grace. Maybe you're a computer expert, but you are an ambassador for Christ to share his love and grace. Maybe you are a physician. You're an ambassador for Christ. Maybe you're a mechanic or a carpenter or a farmer. The call of the hour is the call to pour our lives out in service for Christ. Blessed is that servant who shall be found doing. Our goal is not to be looking at some time chart and say, is Christ coming in 2023, 2027, 2035? Our goal is to be on our knees seeking God in prayer. Our goal is to be saturating our mind with the Word of God. Our goal is to be a witnessing community. And that's what God's goal is, to be a witnessing community, to be sent out from this church to share his love, to share his grace. I am fascinated with stories of great missionaries. As I travel the world and go to different places, if I'm in a place where a missionary has given his life and died, I always want to go to their grave and I want to be alone. In China, Hong Kong, one of the places I wanted to go was Abraham LaRue's grave. Abraham LaRue was a missionary to China. He worked 7 years, did not see one convert. But today we have over almost 500,000 Christian Adventist believers. I wanted to be with Abraham LaRue's at his grave. He went out there as an old man. He was in his 60s, actually. And he started by selling a few steps to Christ, a little book. He had a court clerk in China translate it. I wanted to be by his grave alone. When I flew by helicopter from Victoria Falls and by the Zambezi River over the jungle, it's an amazing flight. They fly by helicopter through these jungles, and they're large savannas in Africa. You see the giraffes from above, and their heads are above the trees, eating leaves off the trees. It's amazing. I saw a pride of lions, five lions, flew over there by helicopter at night, just as the sun was going to set when we came back, and saw this herd of elephants, probably 30, 40 elephants, going to their watering holes. Just an amazing experience. Came to Selusi College, and after I preached to the students, they said, where do you want to go? I said, I want to go to the graveyard. Pastor Mark, you want to go to the graveyard? Yeah, why? I want to look at the grave of W.H. Anderson. I want to look at the graves of some of these great missionaries who came out here, gave their lives, died with malaria. So I love reading mission stories. Saturate your children's minds with mission stories. The kids will be excited by them, these great missionaries that went out for Jesus. I'm interested in David Livingston's story. It's really a remarkable story. David Livingston, missionary to Africa in the 19th century. Livingston was brought up in a very, very poor home. He was brought up on the top of a mill. They had a little apartment, couple-room apartment, on the top of a mill there in Scotland. parents were extremely poor, and he had to work in the mill as a child, but he loved reading, began to teach himself Latin, taught himself languages, and ultimately went to medical school. And he decided, he felt the call of God to go into mission service, and he heard Robert Moffat preach, the great missionary to Africa. Moffat was working on the coasts of Africa, so Livingston decided to go, and he went. Eventually, he married Moffat's daughter, but he decided to travel into the inner parts of Africa, and he went. On one occasion, the British press, and nobody in Britain heard from him for 4 years. He was out in the jungles for 4 years, and they thought he was dead. There were so many rumors of Livingston is dead. But he's out there in the jungles for 4 years. And that is when Charles Stanley, a reporter for the New York Times, went looking for him. And you remember that famous line, "Dr. Livingston, I presume." He finds him after 4 years in the jungle. And he says, "I've come to bring you back to civilization." And Livingston looks at him, he says, "Mr. Stanley, if I wanted to go back to England, I would have been back long ago. I'm with the Africans. That's where I belong. And I will stay here until God moves me." When he finally went back to England to tour and share about his experiences, a number of people said, "What a sacrifice you've made. Your wife, Mary Moffat, died young. Your kids, some of them have died. You've been in the jungles for decades alone. What a sacrifice." And I want to read to you what Livingston said. He said, "People talk of the sacrifice that I have made in spending so much of my life in Africa. Can that be called a sacrifice, which is simply acknowledging a great debt we owe to God, which we can never repay? Is that a sacrifice which brings its own reward in healthful activity, the consciousness of doing good, peace of mind, and a bright hope of a glorious destiny? It is emphatically no sacrifice. Rather, it's a privilege. Anxiety, sickness, suffering, danger, foregoing the common conveniences of this life. These may make us pause and cause the spirit to waver and the soul to sink. But let this only be for a moment. All these are nothing compared with the glory which shall later be revealed in and through us. I have never made a sacrifice. Of this we ought not to talk when we remember the great sacrifice which he made, who left his father's throne on high to give himself for us." Livingston had it right. When you give your life to bless others, when you see your job as a nurse, when you see your job in computers, when you see your work as a teacher in a school, as an educator, when you see your work as a carpenter, as an electrical, that's simply the way you make a living. But the purpose of your life, the meaning of your life, is to give your life to bless somebody, to touch somebody, to share God's grace with them. Jesus says to you and me this morning, "My coming is soon. Take heed. Saturate your mind with the Word of God. My coming is soon. Don't fall into one of the devil's traps. Don't let this world squeeze you into its mold. My coming is soon. Give your life what really matters. Look for those opportunities every day to share Jesus with somebody else. For you're the light of the world. You're the salt of the earth. You're an ambassador for Christ." Let's pray. Father, thank you with all of our hearts for the message of Christ to take heed, to watch, to do. Father, help us to be faithful to you now and through all eternity. In Christ's name, amen.
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2: Here is our burden. Here is the great burden to be carried away by every individual. Are my sins forgiven? Has Christ the burden bearer taken away my guilt? Have I a clean heart, the righteousness of Christ by faith? Woe to be any soul who is not seeking a refuge in Christ and conforming the character to be like the character of Christ. So the call of the hour is to know the general events that we are living on the knife edge of eternity. It is not to put some date on a time chart, but it's to know Christ, to have our characters formed by Christ, to live for Christ.

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1: Foundations of Freedom, a look at America's founding principles and the leaders who shaped our nation.
2: Ronald Reagan understood that freedom sometimes requires more than quiet diplomacy. It requires moral clarity. On June 12, 1987, standing before the Brandenburg Gate in a divided Berlin, Reagan issued a direct challenge to Soviet leader Mikhail Gorbachev. "Mr. Gorbachev, tear down this wall." The Berlin Wall was more than concrete and barbed wire. It represented a system that restricted movement, divided families, and denied millions the freedoms Americans often take for granted. Reagan refused to treat that division as permanent. He understood that free nations must be willing to identify the difference between liberty and oppression, and have the courage to say so. 2 years later, the Berlin Wall fell. Freedom survives when people refuse to accept tyranny as inevitable. So when freedom is challenged today, will we have the courage to defend it with the same clarity?
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11: It's another way of thinking. That I'm not working out my salvation with fear and trembling. That if I don't match up, if I don't perform enough, I'm out of here. I'm rejected. I'm done. Instead of saying, no, I'm in reverence and awe that the King of creation would die for me. And then He would come and by His Holy Spirit indwell me with this promise. I am now working in you my pleasure, my will, my purpose for your world and the world of those around you.
12: 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As Dr. Chappell continues this series on joy from Philippians, these guided studies will help you encounter the joy that Jesus offers to you, a joy that leads to thanksgiving for our gracious Heavenly Father who gives us second chances. 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
11: One of the most encouraging and insightful conversations that I can remember in some time occurred in my office this past week when a respected, able, retired businessman was talking about his passion to take so much of what he has learned from a career in business and communicate it to the generation coming next. And I asked him, why would somebody who should just be spending all your time sharpening your golf game be concerned about investing in the lives of young leaders coming behind you? This is what he said. He said, I have had to consider what it would be like to step back into my company during my career building years without fear-based motivation. What would have been the impact on my family, on my marriage, on my health, on my testimony, if I would have worked with peace of mind? What difference for others would it have made if I actually had the ability to walk with health in my soul rather than fright in my heart? Because of fear-based motivation, almost everyone I knew practiced materialism as though it was the way to keep fear at bay. But there are never enough material things to make you unafraid of losing them. So people at the company hide from fear with more money, with higher positions, or taking positions from peers. Or they distract themselves with affairs or pornography or alcohol or sports. People are willing to do almost anything, jeopardize virtually everything, put at risk what is most dear to them, family, wives, children, character, anything to escape fear. And I had to ask myself, what would it look like to operate without fear? And can I help anyone else to do that? Not to live the life of fear that I have lived or am living. Is it really possible? Is it really possible to work without being fear-driven? To provide for a family without risking it at the same time? To make a living, meet a deadline, manage people without fear being the fuel in our tank or the tiger on their backs? Fear is not just an issue in business, of course. It's the issue in homes as moms worry about what other people will think if my child does something wrong, or how I will ruin my child if I don't do everything right. Students fearful of losing opportunities or scholarships or relationships. And ministers fearful that you will not get other people's approval or hit the numbers that everybody's expecting. We all know what it means to live in fear and be motivated by it. And yet, curiously, the antidote to that fear is found in this passage of Scripture, where at the end of verse 12, the apostle writes these seemingly horrible words, work out your own salvation with fear and trembling. I mean, how does that help? And by the way, for those of you well-versed kids who've at least memorized your primary verses, doesn't it sound a wee bit wrong? Work out your salvation with fear and trembling. I mean, didn't Paul remember that he said, by grace you are saved through faith, and that not of yourselves? It's the gift of God, not of works, lest anyone should. But I mean, did Paul forget that? No, he didn't forget. I mean, just a few verses later in this same book, he writes these words: if anyone thinks he has reason for confidence in the flesh, that is what you do, I have more. But whatever gain I had, I counted all my works as loss for the sake of Christ, in order that I may gain Christ and be found in him, not having a righteousness of my own according to the works of the law, but the righteousness which comes through faith in Christ. The righteousness from God that depends on faith. Now, how can Paul be saying that? Just right here, he's saying, you need to work out your salvation with fear and trembling, for it's God who is at work in you, both to will and to work his good pleasure. How do those things fit together? Well, first we simply have to ask, what work has God done? I mean, Paul, the apostle, has written this letter explaining a lot of the work that God has already done in behalf of anyone who would come to Christ. For this same Jesus, though being in the very form of God, did not consider equality with God something to be grasped, but made himself nothing. And taking on the form of a servant, he came in human flesh and became obedient unto death, even death on a cross. That was God's work, providing sacrifice in our behalf, but that's the past action, and it's not done. For the apostle continues here in verse 13 saying, and it's now God who works in you, both to will and to work for his good pleasure. As though it wasn't just something in the past that God did, but even now, the King of the cosmos, the creator of all things, is now indwelling us to perform his good pleasure, knowing our weakness, our sin, our frailty, our stumbling. He nonetheless is saying, I'm going to work in you to accomplish my good pleasure. And what's that supposed to be doing? It's supposed to be saying, you're not to be working with fear in everyday life, but to be working with confidence that God is at work in you. As though God is saying, regardless of what you're facing, I got this. And when you recognize that God is the one working, he's the one working through you, it's no longer just performative religion that we are following. We are walking in faith. And as we walk in faith, we work out, the language the apostle is saying here, our salvation with fear and trembling, yes, because of the work that God has already done in us. I mean, that word work out in the Greek actually is a very important word, because it's not about manufacturing something. It's not about creating something. That work out is our English translation of a word that means to fashion or to form something that already exists. So that it's saying, here's the clay of your salvation. This is what's already been provided. Now live out the implications, fashion, shape it according to God's work that is in you. The path has already been laid. Walk the path. The book has already been written. Read the chapters. You are living out the implications of what God has already done. Lots of you already know. We explain it often saying, you work out what God has already worked in. We are already having the foundation of our salvation. Now we are living out the implications of it. Now, what it means to work out our salvation can be variously described. You're saying it's working it out might be compared to Tim Gunn on Project Runway. Okay, I can't talk about something other than baseball and fishing. Come on. Work with me. I'm going for another demographic here. You know that when those designers come to Project Runway, the materials have been supplied, the machines have been supplied, the models have been supplied. And they still are in the throes of how do they design something that represents them well. And so Tim Gunn says, work it out. It's all been supplied to you now, work it out. Now here's where the analogy falls apart. Those designers live in absolute fear and trembling that if they don't work it out well, they're out of there. And the apostle is saying something exactly the opposite. Work out your salvation, yes, that which God has provided. Live out the implications of it with fear and trembling. And here's the trouble that we face. It is very clear that in the Bible, sometimes that phrase, fear and trembling, is a reference to terror and fright, as though you are facing an enemy or a crisis with fear and trembling. But the very same phrase is used in the context of worship to refer to reverence and awe. What is the context here? Remember, the apostle has just said that because God, in the form of Christ, came and became obedient to death, Paul concludes, therefore God has highly exalted him, that at the name of Jesus, every knee should bow, every tongue confess that Jesus Christ is Lord. Are we talking about an enemy, or are we talking about the context of worship? We are talking about the context of worship. And here's that notion that when you come not just with a sense of God's going to get me. No, he's the one who provided for me. And the reality of God providing that salvation, I am living in reverence and awe in every phase of life, in everything that I do, because I'm recognizing, despite my flaws, despite my weakness, the fact that I don't know what's going to happen from this circumstance, God is at work in me and through me to bring about his good and perfect plan. And when I begin to recognize that, it's just an awesome concept that's meant to knock me to my knees, not just cause my knees to knock, but actually cause my knees to give way in honor and worship and to say, I'm just falling down in worship before the Lord. This reverence and all is what we recognize when we sing so often, right? If I recognize all that God is and all that he's done, we fall down. We lay our crowns at the feet of Jesus. I'm just blown away in reverence and awe. And so now I'm laying my crown, all am I doing before Jesus. I'm working out with reverence and awe the wonder of what God has done in me. I'm living out the response to the salvation that he has accomplished in me. And the source of that reverence is all that God is and all that he's accomplished. And what it's basically doing, it's replacing my fear of the world, my fear of circumstances, with the awe of the Creator who indwells me and saves me. I'm replacing fear with a better fear. I'm replacing trembling with awe. I'm replacing fright with reverence. And the profound effect upon our lives of replacing fear with awe. I experienced in a profound way when I met recently one of the Christian leaders, a young man of the house church movement in China. I'm going to spend some time talking about him for a little bit because I so much identify with where he's been and so much want to understand where he's going as he has replaced fear with awe.
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11: The profound effect upon our lives of replacing fear with awe. I experienced in a profound way when I met recently one of the Christian leaders, a young man of the house church movement in China. I'm going to spend some time talking about him for a little bit because I so much identify with where he's been and so much want to understand where he's going as he has replaced fear with awe. Here's what he said to me. In my family, the gospel was something that you did. You learned the Bible and you behaved like a Christian. That's what it meant to be a Christian. My father was imprisoned by the communists because he was a surgeon who believed in Christ. The soldiers asked, "Do you believe in Jesus?" He said, "I do." They said, "Do you want others to believe in Jesus?" He said, "Yes, I do." Then they said, "If others believe, they will not be loyal to Chairman Mao." And so they put him in prison. Not just him, but his four siblings as well. Said my friend that I was talking to now, he did what a good Christian should do. His suffering was his identity. It's what made him a Christian. And not him only, but his siblings who were also suffering for the Lord. "I admire them," he said. I respect what they did. But as I look at their children, my seven cousins, only one of them is a believer today. Now wait. The parents had suffered so much, they'd lived so well, they'd sacrificed so much for the sake of Christ, and yet as you look at the next generation beyond them, only one of the seven cousins is a Christian. What happened? Said my friend, "I struggle too to be a Christian, being raised in a home where the gospel was something that you did. To satisfy my parents' expectations and my ambitions, I became a computer engineer. But that wasn't enough for those whose Christianity is proven by their suffering. So I gave up a computer engineer career and I went to seminary in America to prepare to suffer as a pastor of a house church in China. But the gospel was still something that you do. So I studied hard and made good grades and hated church and fought with my wife. As a computer engineer, I perceived the gospel as about getting all the right documents on my hard drive and getting the right performance out of my operating system. I was getting all the right information. I even believed in God, but I was empty, miserable, and terrified that I could not live up to the expectations of those who were expecting me to return. One morning, I headed off to seminary class after a fight with my wife that got physical. And at the base of the stairs, going away from our apartment, I collapsed. I cried out to God, "Please, God, change my heart." The only way I knew to explain what I was asking for was as a computer engineer. I was trying to be a Christian by getting the right documents and performance out of me. And finally, I said, "God, I need you to change my operating system." I asked Jesus into my heart and asked for him to give me the peace that he would love me despite my performance. It's another way of thinking that I'm not working out my salvation with fear and trembling. If I don't match up, if I don't perform enough, I'm out of here. I'm rejected. I'm done. Instead of saying, no, I'm in reverence and awe that the King of creation would die for me, and then he would come and by his Holy Spirit indwell me with this promise. I am now working in you my pleasure, my will, my purpose for your world and the world of those around you. I have taken what is weak and frail and miserable and sinful, and I say, I'm going to use you for my own joy and glory, says God. And when we see that, God knows the worst about me, and he's not waiting for you to perform enough to love me, but he just sent Jesus for me, sends his Spirit into me, and is using me for glorious purposes. I fall down. I lay my crowns at the feet of Jesus and say, God, it's not fear driving me now. It's reverence. It's awe. It's wonder at the goodness and the greatness that's in you. I'm not living the gospel of performance. I'm living the gospel of trust in the awareness of how great and wondrous you are. And it begins to change the way that we see the world, the way we motivate other people, the way we motivate ourselves. The reality for all of us in the church is that not only we, but our children so often perceive what Christianity is about is getting good behavior. If I can just get good behavior out of you, I'll be happy and God will be happy with you. And yet the gospel is something far different. It's this understanding that our behavior is only a response to the grace of God that is in us, that we are working out what has been worked in us by God's grace alone, that we are claiming him by faith in his work, not by confidence that our performance will ever be enough, that our knowledge will ever be enough. By faith, we live in awe and wonder. By faith, we live in the confidence that gives us patience with ourselves as well with others, because we hear God always saying to us, I'm working in you to bring about my goodwill, your brokenness, your difficulty. Yes, that's all real. Needs to be faced. Work it out. But with reverence and awe of how much I love you, what I've done for you, all my work in your behalf. And when that begins to take over, the awe replacing the fear, we're kind of stoked with confidence, filled with patience, able to face people who are frustrating us and failing us and our own failures, and begin to say, you know, I hate what that was, but I'm just filled with wonder that God could still use me and work beyond me. And so God is calling us by the reverence and awe of who he is and what he has done to first work in the confidence of his work, but then actually to have our lives confident of the brilliance that shines through us if we are actually living in the confidence that's him.
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2: Ronald Reagan understood that freedom sometimes requires more than quiet diplomacy. It requires moral clarity. On June 12, 1987, standing before the Brandenburg Gate in a divided Berlin, Reagan issued a direct challenge to Soviet leader Mikhail Gorbachev. Mr. Gorbachev, tear down this wall. The Berlin Wall was more than concrete and barbed wire. It represented a system that restricted movement, divided families, and denied millions the freedoms Americans often take for granted. Reagan refused to treat that division as permanent. He understood that free nations must be willing to identify the difference between liberty and oppression, and have the courage to say so. 2 years later, the Berlin Wall fell. Freedom survives when people refuse to accept tyranny as inevitable. So when freedom is challenged today, will we have the courage to defend it with the same clarity?
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0: when we release a loved one, when we release a child into trusting the Lord, you know, we're releasing them to the Lord. We're not releasing them to a cliff to fall over. We need to mentally have this picture. We are releasing them into the arms of God. And that's the safest place for any person to be. Now, will we always get the outcome that we want? Absolutely not. But regardless, we can't control the outcome anyways.
22: That's insight from Lisa Turkhurst, who's our guest today again on Focus on the Family with Jim Daly. And we're glad you've joined us. I'm John Fuller.
6: You know, John, it's great to have Lisa back. Every time it's just like wisdom, wisdom, wisdom. And she's lived, you know, a life of observation, I would say. You know, last time we talked about fear and control, and we're going to continue that discussion today. It was so good and has application for each and every person, because in this life, in our sinful nature, fear, which the Lord does not want us to live in, leads to unhealthy control issues. And I would say, you know, many of the marital problems that we see here at Focus on the Family that we help at Hope Restored, our marriage intensive, much of it is rooted in this area of fear and control. And I'm so grateful she's written the book that we can talk about today. And I just want to get on with it.
22: Yeah. Yeah. And that book is called Making Peace with What I Can't Control. Find relief from the exhaustion of overthinking, trying to fix others, and wanting to figure it all out.
6: Hey, hang on, John. The phones are ringing off the hook.
22: Don't miss out on your opportunity.
6: Come on.
22: Contact us today if you want to get a copy of the book. And by the way, download the broadcast app that we have so you don't have any fear about missing out on what Lisa shared last time.
6: We covered a lot of material last time, but we're going to roll into continuing to get to this issue of fear and control and all that. Let's go back and kind of talk about the common fears that often lead to control, because we didn't get to that list. And I'll read them again, and I want you to highlight a couple. But fear of rejection, abandonment, or not being loved. So these are the things in our, a lot of times in our childhood that we experience that set up our attitudes and our emotional response.
0: And even our perceptions of present-day things we're going to face. We will pull from these previous feelings, and they may go all the way back to unhealed things in our childhood or even experiences that we had throughout our adulthood. But boy, rejection's a big one.
6: And abandonment. I mean, that can, in a marriage, that can be some, the other spouse is working late and you catastrophize that into, what are they doing? They're not wanting to spend time with me. And they're actually working on a project that the boss said, could you get this done by the time you leave tonight? So some of that is like that, right? And because of those wounds as a child, you're making it as something it's not.
0: Yeah, I think one of the greatest fears that we have as humans is emotional suffering. And certainly the fear of loss ties right into that as well. I tell a story in the book about one of my dearest friends. Her name is Leah. She has worked side by side with me on every book project that I've done for, it seems like, eons, truly. But because we're so close and we're working together all the time, we process a lot of life. I tell a story about Leah losing her father to brain cancer. And he went from being this vibrant, healthy, strong man to finding out he had a brain tumor. And then the decline and deterioration, it was shocking. It definitely impacted her, and the grief was enormous. So Leah had one son by the time her father passed, and then she since had another daughter. And she came to me and she said, I think there's this area of controlling that has been really troublesome to my marriage. And that is that I always want to make every choice for my kids to make sure that they are healthy. And, you know, I watched my father deteriorate, and I don't want that in my children. And so it's caused some tension between

0: prevent cancer, because at the end of the day, that's not going to be possible.
1: Yeah, and that's a good example of how to deal in a healthy way with something that could be unhealthy. Mm-hmm. How did, I mean, what was her first response, if you can recall? I mean, how did she, was she defensive or?
0: No, she wasn't, because I asked her a very important question at first. Are you open to a thought? And anytime we're going to share something that could step on somebody's toes, you just ask, you know, are you open to a thought? And she said, yes, I am. And so I asked her that profound question, you know, are you trying to keep your kids healthy? Are you trying to prevent cancer? And it really, really impacted on a very practical level the way that she's now interacting with her family. It was life-changing to her. It's not a perfect science, of course. Does she sometimes still step into, you know, trying to prevent cancer? Of course she does. But because she's aware of it, it has drastically improved the environment of her home. And I think that's the secret. It's not to do this right all the time, but it's to get it right while there is still time to provide a healthier environment for us and our loved ones.
1: Yeah, that is so good. In that regard, you were up in the Alpine, I think, one of those Alpine slide rides. We have plenty of them here in Colorado, actually. Come visit them. But it's what they do in the summertime, and you get into this metal, I don't know what you'd call it, car.
2: Yeah, kind of a roller coaster car.
1: Yeah, and you ride down the ski slopes, and you do it at a fast pace. But you learn something in that, kind of that little lesson of how to surrender.
0: That's right. And it was a painful lesson, truly. So my friend Joy really wanted to ride the mountain coaster. I was very timid. And I thought, I don't want to ride the mountain coaster. I've never wanted to ride a mountain coaster. I don't have that on my bingo card. And I'm looking at the mountain coaster and I'm like, I'm not even sure this thing is 100% safe. So I would prefer not. I can find other things to do to have a lot of fun. I don't need that. But she was like, come on, you can do it with me. You can do it with me. And then she finally said, we'll ride on it together. I said, okay. So we get up. And, you know, have you ever been in a situation where things are unfolding, but it takes your brain a minute to catch up before all of a sudden you realize it's kind of too late. My brain didn't catch up on time. That's what happened. They strapped Joy in her seat, ushered me to the front of the car. Basically, I am sitting on the front of the car. They put a seatbelt across me, and then the thing goes. And I realize I'm in a terrible position. I was trying to control, and instead, now I have put myself in the worst position possible. I am strapped to the front of this. The thing starts going. The operator looks at Joy and says, do not hit the brake unless there's an object in front of you. And Joy and I are both rule followers. And so she never hit the brake. And we went so fast because
1: velocity.
0: The weight of two of us on the car made us go even faster. And never hitting the brake, we screamed so loud. We had friends on the other side of the mountain, and they could hear us and identify that it was Joy and Lisa screaming. And at first, I was screaming like for my life. Like, help me, help me. Like, I was so unwell. But about three quarters of the way into the ride, I thought, all that's doing is wearing my voice out. Like, nobody's coming to save us. No, there is, until we get through this, we cannot get off this. We cannot get around this. We cannot get above this. We've got to get through this. And I stopped screaming. And I just kind of surrendered to the process, and we did get through it. Yeah. You know, one of the most powerful prepositions in all of the Bible, as my friend Dr. Joel Muttamalli says, is the word through. We have to sometimes just go through. The children of Israel had to go through the wilderness. Jesus had to go through the cross. Sometimes we are going to be in situations where there is absolutely nothing we can do. We are strapped to the front of a situation that is going to barrel through what is going to barrel through, and we have to get through it. But in the process of getting through it, if we white knuckle it, resist it, scream at the top of our lungs, we can certainly make that the way we get through it. Or we can realize, ultimately, I don't have control. Ultimately, I've got to surrender this. And what I would say is surrender it to the Lord. And the roller coaster eventually came to a stop, unstrapped myself, got off, and I declared, I'll never do that again. So, you know, but in the middle of it, there was nothing I could do to control. And I thought, this is what it feels like. This is what it feels like to have absolutely no control. And guess what? I survived.
1: And we pay money to do that.

0: That's
1: I did
0: crazy.
1: Pay money. That's a very important thing. I think Joy actually paid money for it, too.
0: You know what's interesting with that? Think of life circumstances, whatever they might be, and the operator whispering that, the Lord whispering to us, don't use the brake. Wow.
1: Mm.
0: Whatever you do, don't use the brake. Mm-hmm. I've got you.
1: Mm-hmm.
0: That's a challenge.
1: It's such a challenge. It really is. And let me tell you, if I could have reached that brake, I would have hit it myself.
0: Yeah.
1: But I couldn't reach the brake. I couldn't even have a conversation with Joy. It was too loud, too fast. I mean, there was literally nothing I could do.
2: Yeah. This is Focus on the Family with Jim Daly, and our guest today is Lisa Turkhurst. 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
0: Lisa, I'm thinking of a book that Focus published with Dr. Ken Wilgus. The title is hilarious. It's Feeding the Mouth That Bites You, How to Emancipate Teenagers into Adulthood. And it kind of fits with this. But he explained to me, and I'm going to paraphrase, so Ken, if I'm doing this inappropriately, let me know. But he said a lot of his therapy time as a counselor is spent helping parents more so understand the moment they're in, because they tend to linger in that control, like you said, the healthy control of raising a young child, but they still have those attributes in the teen years. And he said that's the biggest mistake a parent is making. You know, you let your later teen decide if they're going to go to church. Really? Ken, are you serious? Because you know the answer is most likely to be maybe not. But he's saying, let them fail at home rather than go off to college or whatever they're going to do and totally get untethered to good habits, good biblical characteristics, etc. Mm-hmm. But you got to be strong enough, courageous enough to let them fail.
1: Mm-hmm.
0: And it's better that they fail in your home. That's kind of the genesis. But he said most of the therapy is undoing a parent's thought and helping a child be able to express themselves. Which is kind of what you're saying.
1: Yeah, and let me fully acknowledge that I know how hard this is. And it sounds good when we're recording a broadcast.
0: Right.
1: Practical everyday living. Sometimes we're going to do this right and sometimes we're going to get it wrong. The secret is to recognize when we've gotten it wrong, when we've stepped over and tried to not only manage ourselves, but manage their life as well, is to catch it quickly and to go and acknowledge, like, hey, I have stepped over into control mode and, you know, I love you. I want the best for you. It's not an excuse, but that is the truth. And guess what? Now I'm ready to say the script to you.
0: Yeah.
1: Okay.
0: So good.
1: Your choice. Okay.
0: Yeah.
1: You see, I think we cross the line again from being responsible to being controlling the minute that I don't stop at just sharing my wisdom, but I expect someone else's choices to line up with my desires.
0: That's it. That's the difference. And that's exactly what he's getting at. And that's where you end up in trouble. So let's make sure we understand what's mine and what's yours, whoever that other person is, your spouse, your child, your friend. How do you know what's genuinely yours to own and what is theirs to own?
1: So if I can't own it, I can't control it. So here's the thing. Like, I tell a story in the book about a loved one that had been struggling with addictions. And certainly in the world of addictions, control is a really big factor at play. So my loved one had been struggling with addictions, and I had gotten so in tune with their struggle that one night I woke up and it was like 2 o'clock in the morning, and I sat straight up in bed gasping. And I'm like, they're in trouble. They're doing something they're not supposed to be doing. Now, we didn't live in the same household, but it was someone I cared a lot about. And so we had Find My on our phone. And so I checked their location. And sure enough, 2 a.m., they're driving around. And I thought, there's no reason to be driving around at 2 a.m. And I literally got in my car. And I want you to hear where I'm crossing the line now. Mm-hmm. I got in my car and I drove to find them. They went through an all-night drive-through. I went to that drive-through, was able to catch up to them. And I pulled my car beside theirs, told them to pull over. They refused. Mm-hmm. I parked my car. I went and I put my body, I stood my body in front of their vehicle and said, you cannot drive until you pull over and take a breathalyzer test. And it had become such an overwhelming situation that I carried a breathalyzer test in my glove compartment. And so I eventually got them to pull over. And eventually they took the breathalyzer test. And eventually I talked them into letting me drive them home. But I will tell you, after I dropped them off, I drove home. I walked up my sidewalk at 3 a.m. And I thought, what am I doing? This is not sustainable. This is not sustainable. And in the end, this isn't helping. Is that an extremely painful realization? Yes. But what I was doing was I was not only doing my part, I was doing their part. And I felt like it was my duty to prevent bad things from happening. And so I became a rescuer to the nth degree. And in the end, did all of my rescuing efforts ever cause them to turn around? No. I rescued and rescued and rescued and rescued, but it's kind of like pulling a loved one off a train track. If they're continuing to crawl back up on that train track and the train is barreling closer and closer and closer, every single time when you climb back on the train track and you pull them off and you pull them off and you pull them off, eventually you're going to crawl up on the train track chasing them once again, and the train's going to run over you both.
0: Yeah. I mean, and it's, you know, I know a story where someone did engage their adult child, young adult, 20-something, and they did that exact thing. And it actually, the outcome was a more positive outcome, that was an action that arrested the child's behavior and they got help. And so it is, you know, you never know. But I, just like you're looking at those things, but you've got to know your motivation, and only you can know your motivation.
1: That's
0: like, how
1: right.
0: far can I do this? How long can I do this? And, you know, that is such a personal thing. But the warning is what we're wanting parents to
1: Absolutely.
0: Hear, or friends to hear.
1: And look, you can be a support. You can be the parent. You can be their greatest prayer warrior. You can put resources in front of them so that they can try to get the help they need. But at the end of the day, they have to make that
0: yeah,
1: choice.
0: That is so true, especially for addictions.
1: Yeah.
0: Lisa, let me ask you, you have a great story about giving a very precious treasure to a stranger on an airplane, somebody named Ron. Mm-hmm. Describe what happened and then what happened over the years.
1: So I got on an airplane one day, and this was 25 years ago. And I was very tired, so I prayed a selfish prayer. Lord, let me be the only one on my row because I'm so tired. I've been speaking
0: like that prayer.
1: At a retreat all weekend, and I was all talked out. So I sat down, and at first I was the only one on my row. And I was like, oh, thank you, Lord. And then right before the plane doors closed, they let one last person on the airplane. It was a man named Ron. I came to know his name because he came to sit right beside me. And I was like, oh.
0: And he wanted to talk.
1: Well, I wasn't sure at first. So I decided I'm going to pull out my Bible. So either that will make him not talk to me, or if we do talk, I'm going to steer the conversation to something that I want to talk about, and that's the Lord. So he sat down, and at first he didn't say anything. And then he leaned over as we got into the flight, and he goes, so you're just going to like sit there and read the Bible? And I looked at him and I said, yes, I think the Bible's very interesting. What do you know about the Bible? And he's kind of fumbled with his answer a bit, letting me know he knew some facts about God, but he didn't have a personal relationship with the Lord. And then he started asking me questions about the Bible. And so first they were kind of easy. I was able to answer them. And then I started lifting up emergency prayers to the Lord, like, help me find these answers, Lord, you know, and I'm going all over the Bible and reading him different scriptures. And in the middle of all of that, the Lord said to me, just really pressed on my heart, Lisa, give this man your Bible. And so while I'm still witnessing to this man, I start having an argument with God. I'm like, God, this is my Bible. This is my tear-stained, highlighted, written in. My kids have drawn pictures in this. This is my Bible. But that is a good suggestion. I'll go home. I'll buy him a Bible. I'll highlight some verses, package it up, get his address, send it to him. Go, God. And I continued to talk to Ron. But the Lord was just crystal clear, putting it on my heart, give this man your Bible. So eventually I closed my Bible. I put the Bible on Ron's lap and I said, I think you're supposed to have my Bible. And he looked at me very shocked and he said, why would you give what is obviously a treasured possession to a complete stranger? Why would you do that? I said, well, I have to be honest. I don't really want you to have my Bible.
0: That was good.
1: But something that I've learned is in the midst of all of eternity, sometimes God pauses in the midst of all of this to touch the heart of one person. And Ron, I believe God's paused for you today. And so he took the Bible. He told me he would read it. And then the plane landed. We exchanged business cards. He took the Bible and got off the plane. And I remember thinking, oh, Lord, can I chase him down to make sure he doesn't throw it away in the nearest airport trash can? And the Lord was crystal clear. Like, no, anything you release into my hands, and this is what I felt like the Lord was saying, anything you release to me will never truly be gone.
0: Wow.
1: And I remember just kind of feeling that in my heart, hearing it from the Lord. And then a couple weeks later, I get a call from Ron. I was at my office. He called and he said, you are never going to believe what's happened to me. I went home and I took a week off from work to read that Bible. I acted like, yeah, of course, that's what we all do. But inside, I'm like, what?
0: Whoa.
1: And I never heard from Ron again. Mm-hmm. And then fast forward 24 years later, I was on tour in San Antonio, a little city outside of San Antonio, and three women came and found one of my assistants and said, is there any way we could meet Lisa? Because we want to tell her the rest of the story if she remembers the Bible that she gave away on that plane. Of course I remembered. And so we brought them backstage, and it was Ron's sister, a good family friend, and Ron's daughter.
0: Yeah.
1: And they shared with me the rest of the story, that Ron wound up giving his heart to the Lord. Mm-hmm. And he wound up leading his entire family to Christ. And then the daughter pulled out the Bible and she'd brought it with her, the Bible that I thought I'd never see again. And she pulled it out and she said, you know, a few years ago, my dad passed away very suddenly. And the greatest treasure he left me was your Bible that you'd given him. And she opened it up. And I could see my handwriting all throughout the Bible. I could see Ron's handwriting from all those years, all throughout the Bible. And then when Ron passed away, I could then see his daughter's handwriting all through the Bible. And you know, that Bible story, it revisited my life at a time where I was really struggling. God, are you here? God, do you hear my prayers? Are you in control? And you know, God didn't have to do that. He didn't have to bring that Bible back 24 years later. Now, of course, I told the daughter she has to keep the Bible, but just the fact that I held it again and I heard the rest of the story, only God could do that.
0: Yeah.
1: And it reminded me so powerfully, God really is in control. God really does care about us. God really is working behind the scenes in ways that we will never, ever know all the details of. And most importantly, it truly, truly is a fact that whatever we release into the hands of God is never truly gone. It is safe to surrender that which is outside of our control to the Lord and let the Lord do what only He can do. We need to do our part. And then we have to leave the rest to God. We need to stop carrying weight that was never ours, that was never meant for us to carry.
0: Yeah. Wow.
1: Because it's really hard to enjoy your life when you're trying to control everything and everyone in your life.
0: Won't be joyful.
1: It will not be joyful. Mm-hmm. And so the choice is, it's not that we're going to get it right all the time, but the choice is to get it right now, while there is still time, to instead of dreading your life, start enjoying your life.
0: Yeah.
1: And start surrendering to God that which is outside of your control.
0: Lisa, so good. So good. Thank you for being with us. This was powerful. And I hope for the listeners that this is striking a chord for you. If you're living there and you're trying to do the right thing for everybody, it may be time to assess that and look at obedience rather than living in fear and control. Lisa, again, thanks for being with us.
1: You're so welcome.
0: And if that's where you're at, get in touch with us. We have so much help for you here at Focus on the Family. Our team of caring Christian counselors is here to listen, pray with you, and help you find a path forward with hope and peace. And we have a wealth of trusted resources to come alongside you, offering biblical wisdom and practical help for your marriage, your parenting, and whatever challenges your family may be facing. Just reach out to us. One of those great resources is Lisa's terrific book, Making Peace with What I Can't Control, Find Relief from the Exhaustion of Overthinking, Trying to Fix Others, and Wanting to Figure It All Out. I mean, that title really sums it up. If fear, worry, overthinking, or trying to manage the choices of others has left you exhausted, this resource will help you. It'll help you recognize what's yours to carry and find the courage to release the rest to God. And when you make a pledge today, a gift of any amount, we'll send you a copy of Lisa's book, Making Peace with What I Can't Control, as our way of saying thank you for being part of the ministry and helping others too. And let me share how your gifts reach others. We heard from Jennifer, who said this: I'm a fairly new listener, and I'm so thankful God led me to Focus on the Family during my morning commute. For the past 3 months, your guests and topics have encouraged me so much that I arrive at work feeling like a new person each day. You've changed my life for the better, and now I'm telling my friends about Focus on the Family so they can be encouraged too.
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8: Welcome to the broadcast outreach of Living God Ministries with Aaron Budgen. Aaron discovered Jesus is his Messiah while preparing to be a rabbi. He now teaches for several organizations and is the teaching pastor for Living God Ministries. Strongly distinguishing between the Old and New Covenants, Aaron presents the scriptures from a Judaic and historical frame of reference. Join Aaron now as he reveals the reality foreshadowed and the new life we can now experience because of what the Lord Jesus accomplished for us.
9: I'm presenting a verse-by-verse study through the Gospel of John, and this is the 21st program in this series. I'm presently in John chapter 5, where I'm explaining the conflict that Jesus provoked with the Pharisees by healing the man at the pool of Bethesda on the Sabbath day. The Jews confronted Jesus, the religious Jews, confronted Jesus because he healed the man on the Sabbath day, and through Jesus' defense, Jesus is able to proclaim a number of things to the people publicly that the people will have to give some thought to. They will definitely have to think about this, what it is that Jesus has to say to them. And this was a unique way for Jesus to be able to explain a number of truths about himself to the people so they can have exposure to the truth and perhaps be set free and saved. And so in the previous program, I was explaining that Jesus told them directly that he was God manifested in the flesh, that they were complaining that he had healed the man on the Sabbath day, and that this was most likely a divine healing, a divine intervention. And so if it is the divine presence, if it is the living God who performed this healing, and they are challenging Jesus about his participation in this, well, they should consider the fact that only God could have healed the man. Only the divine presence of God would be able to set this man free from his infirmity of 38 years, especially if they considered that it was because of his sin. If it was because of his sin, it would be an expression of a divine judgment, and only the living God would be able to set him free from this divine judgment. So when Jesus responds to the Pharisees, the first thing that he explains is that if he is doing the works that only God can do, then by definition, they should consider that he really is God. And if they are confronting God, they might want to reconsider their position. This is what he explains in verse 19, John chapter 5, verse 19. Then Jesus answered and said to them, "Most assuredly, I say to you, the Son can do nothing of himself, but what he sees the Father do. For whatever he does, the Son also does in like manner. For the Father loves the Son and shows him all things that he himself does. And he will show him greater works than these, that you may marvel." Now, I have encountered a lot of people who can find this passage challenging, who can find it difficult because of the exchange between Son and Father, that it appears that there are two different persons who are involved in this transaction. But this is not how the people related to the words that Jesus expressed. I can understand how people might interpret these words today from that point of view, but from the Jews' perspective, this was an absolute proclamation that Jesus was God. Consider the earlier verses in verse 15. The man departed and told the Jews that it was Jesus who had made him well. For this reason, the Jews persecuted Jesus and sought to kill him, because he had done these things on the Sabbath. But Jesus answered them, "My Father has been working until now, and I have been working." Verse 18, "Therefore the Jews sought all the more to kill him, because he not only broke the Sabbath, but also said that God was his Father, making himself equal with God," making himself the same as God, in effect. Now, the verse that I relate to the most when it comes to this is Isaiah chapter 9, verse 6. Isaiah chapter 9, verse 6, where it says, "For unto us a child is born, unto us a son is given, and the government will be upon his shoulder, and his name will be called Wonderful Counselor, Mighty God." In verse 6, this is Isaiah chapter 9, verse 6, "A son is given, who will be recognized as Mighty God." Continuing in verse 6, "Everlasting Father, Prince of Peace." In verse 7, "Of the increase of his government and peace there will be no end, upon the throne of David and over his kingdom, to order it and establish it with judgment and justice from that time forward, even forever. The zeal of the Lord of hosts will perform this. Again in verse 6, Mighty God, everlasting Father, Prince of Peace, a son is given, a child is born. This is the singular person. This is the one God, the one person. God manifested in the flesh to be among us as a person, to live as a man, and also to engage us as our God, and that he would be the King of Kings, and that he would execute proper justice at a certain point when the Messianic Kingdom is established. And so Jesus publicly proclaims to them that he is this person, and he is available to establish and assert the Messianic Kingdom and to fulfill the prophecy that was given to Isaiah as well as many others. In verse 21, For as the Father raises the dead and gives life to them, even so the Son gives life to whom he will. For the Father judges no one, but has committed all judgment to the Son. In reference to Isaiah chapter 9, verses 6 and 7, that all should honor the Son just as they honor the Father. He who does not honor the Son does not honor the Father who sent him. Now, if all judgment is committed to the Son, to Jesus, who has identified himself as the Son of God, he is equal with God, he is considered to be the everlasting Father, the mighty God, he's the same person, then in effect, if he is given the power of judgment, then he must be God. It's another way for Jesus to tell the people that he really is God, that they're talking to God, manifested in the flesh, right there in front of them. And so if he does the works that only God can do, then he must be God. And if he has the authority of judgment, as illustrated by setting the man free from the divine judgment for his sin, if he has the power of divine judgment, then he also must be God. He must be the divine. Continuing into verse 24, Most assuredly I say to you, he who hears my word and believes in him who sent me has everlasting life and shall not come into judgment, but has passed from death into life. Now, if he says here that he has the power to give people everlasting life, then he must be God, because only God has the power, the authority, to give anyone everlasting life, and not to come into judgment, but to pass from death into life. Continuing into verse 25, this is John chapter 5, verse 25, Most assuredly I say to you, the hour is coming, and now is, when the dead will hear the voice of the Son of God, and those who hear will live. He's talking about resurrection. If he has the power to raise people from the dead, then he must be God, because only God has the power to resurrect anyone from the dead. He is again referred to as the Son of God in reference to Isaiah chapter 9, verse 6, whereas a son is given, who is also the mighty God, the everlasting Father, and the Prince of Peace. In John chapter 5, verse 26, it says, For as the Father has life in himself, so he has granted the Son to have life in himself, and has given him authority to execute judgment also, because he is the Son of Man. In reference to Daniel chapter 7, verses 13 and 14, Daniel chapter 7, beginning in verse 13, it says, I was watching in the night visions, and behold, one like the Son of Man, coming with the clouds of heaven. He came to the Ancient of Days, and they brought him near before him. Then to him was given dominion and glory and a kingdom, that all peoples, nations, and languages should serve him. His dominion is an everlasting dominion which shall not pass away, and his kingdom the one which shall not be destroyed. A direct reference to the Messianic Kingdom, the Kingdom of God. That's John chapter 5, verse 27. Again, John chapter 5, verse 27. And has given him authority to execute judgment, referring to Jesus, because he is the Son of Man. Do not marvel at this, for the hour is coming in which all who are in the graves will hear his voice and come forth, those who have done good to the resurrection of life, and those who have done evil to the resurrection of condemnation. That's verse 29. So if Jesus is the one who can resurrect the dead, then he must be God, because only God can resurrect anyone from the dead. So again, to review this, we have in John chapter 5, verses 19 to 21, if Jesus does the works that only God can do, he must be God. In verses 22 to 23, he has the authority of judgment, and if this is true, he must be God. In verse 24, he has the power to give eternal life, and if he has that, then he must be God. And in verses 25 to 29, he has the power to resurrect people from the dead, and so by default, he also must be God. This is his direct defense to the Jews, the religious Jews, who confront him over the issue of healing the man at the pool of Bethesda on the Sabbath day. So this was his opportunity. This was his opportunity to give them a complete explanation with regards to who he is and his identity and what he came to accomplish. And they needed to make a decision with regards to what they were going to really believe. Are they going to believe that Jesus is God manifested in the flesh, or are they going to reject that belief? If they reject that belief, they're going to have to come up with some explanation with regards to the healing of this man. They are going to have to come up with some explanation. But if they will just embrace the truth of who Jesus is, then they could be saved. But if they do accept him as the Messiah, if they do accept him as God manifested in the flesh, they will have to endure some consequences, because not everyone was willing to believe that, as we will be able to see as we continue to look at the ministry of the Lord Jesus. There were a lot of people who refused to believe that Jesus is the Messiah, that he was the Messiah. They refused to believe that. From what we can tell, most of the religious leaders who had the power, who had the influence to have Jesus arrested and crucified, the biggest concern that they had was their own personal job security, their own personal influence with the Roman Empire, with the people. If Jesus took the position as the king, then they would be at risk of losing a lot of what they had. And so there were many reasons why people were not willing to believe Jesus. There were many reasons. But here in John chapter 5, Jesus confronts the people with the reality of who he is, and he gives them more than enough to think about, more than enough to consider, so that when they make their decision, they will make their decision knowing that if they reject Jesus as God, they are doing so because other things are more important to them than the living God, that the living God is not as important to them as the issues related to their flesh. So when the final judgment takes place, the conversation that will likely take place between the Lord and these people who reject the Lord Jesus, the conversation will be simple. It will not be complicated. It will be easy to understand. It will be clear and obvious that the people made an intentional decision to reject the Lord Jesus, even though there was more than enough evidence to show them who he really is. Again, in John chapter 5, verse 29, "And come forth those who have done good to the resurrection of life, and those who have done evil to the resurrection of condemnation." Certainly, the rejection of God is evil. To reject the living God is a form of evil and will result in condemnation. Now, the truth is that if everyone is evaluated according to their works, according to their deeds, if everyone is evaluated according to the criteria of John chapter 5, verse 29, that those who have done good to the resurrection of life and those who have done evil to the resurrection of condemnation, there will be a resurrection in a sense, but it will be to send a person to hell. If this is the criteria, that those who do good will have a place in the kingdom of heaven and those who do evil will not, if this is the criteria, then by definition, no one will make it into the kingdom of heaven. Everyone will be resurrected for the purpose of experiencing condemnation and being cast into eternal fire. That's what's going to happen. That's the result of being judged according to your works. Therefore, if anyone is going to be resurrected to life, life in the kingdom of heaven, being among the living people of God, those who have been resurrected from the dead spiritually through the indwelling presence of the life of God, the Holy Spirit, if anyone is going to make it into that place in the kingdom of heaven, then the decision is going to have to be made according to different criteria. It is not going to be possible for anyone to enter into the resurrection of life as Jesus describes it, according to their deeds, according to their works. No one will make it according to that criteria. The only way that this can be possible is if God permits a person to enter into the resurrection of life according to his grace and mercy. And that is what he provided through the new covenant. And this is why Jesus came. He came in order to make the provision for forgiveness, in order to die for the sins of the world, so that those who will surrender to the new covenant, who will embrace the forgiveness of sins, who will be resurrected through the indwelling presence of the Holy Spirit, the gift of the life of God that will remain within a person eternally, if they will embrace the Lord Jesus for the Messiah that he is, and they will embrace him for the solution that he came to provide, if they will identify themselves correctly with the right Messiah, the right person who came to solve these particular problems, if they will believe and trust in the truth that he has revealed, then they will be resurrected to life according to the criteria of what Jesus did for them. Of what Jesus did for them, not for what we do for him, but for what he did for us. And so the judgment will be on the basis of, did you trust in and rely on, did you believe in the truth that there was no way that you were going to be able to enter into the resurrection of life in the kingdom of heaven according to your deeds? Did you recognize that and recognize that your only hope would be the forgiveness of God, the forgiveness of God, the mercy of God given to you graciously? If you can recognize that, if you can believe that and trust in that, then you will have surrendered to the new covenant and you will have a place among the living. Jesus is explaining this to the people at this time. Look, I am God and this is the decision. It is about this. And so if you want to have a place with me in the resurrection of life, then you're going to have to do this. He was teaching them to obey the law. He was encouraging them to live in obedience to the commandments of God so that they would eventually come to the end of themselves through their great sincerity. We would expect them to have great sincerity and they would have great devotion and that they would be committed to trying to accomplish this so that eventually they would see that they could not do it. Therefore, they would then be prepared and ready to receive the mercy of God through the forgiveness that Jesus provided through the crucifixion at the end of his ministry. in verse 30, John chapter 5, verse 30, I can of myself do nothing. As I hear, I judge, and my judgment is righteous, because I do not seek my own will, but the will of the Father who sent me. Again, emphasizing that he is the Son of God and that he is the one who will execute proper justice, proper judgment, whereas they won't, because their self-interest will be of greater priority to them than the truth. And the majority of the religious leaders at this time demonstrate this at the end of Jesus' ministry when they find a way to have him arrested and crucified. In verse 31, if I bear witness of myself, my witness is not true. He introduces a new topic, a new subject of witnesses. The Jews confronted him, the religious Jews confronted Jesus about healing on the Sabbath day. And according to the law of the Sabbath, if Jesus did any work on the Sabbath day, he should have been executed. They should throw rocks at him until he is dead. But for this to be accomplished, they would have to have two or more witnesses who would testify that Jesus did work on the Sabbath day. The man who was healed is one witness. If they would consider that the healing that Jesus performed was a violation of the Sabbath law, if they made the decision that from their perspective as the judges, that's what they think, that's what they believe, they're going to need to have two or more witnesses. And the only witness that they have is the man who was healed. There was no one else. There were a lot of people there at the pool of Bethesda, but Jesus healed the man in a way that there were no recognized witnesses who witnessed what Jesus did. Not even the man who was healed knew who Jesus was when Jesus healed him, and Jesus slipped away. He left. And so the religious leaders did not have enough witnesses to convict Jesus. Even if Jesus testified against himself, that would not be accepted as legitimate testimony as a second witness to cause a conviction. This was a part of the laws of the Sanhedrin with regards to how they governed trials in order to protect a person who might be suicidal for some reason. So they've only got one witness, but Jesus uses this subject. He uses this topic of witnesses in order to explain to them that while they only have one witness, he has several witnesses. In this case, he lists four different witnesses: John the Baptist, his works, God himself, and the scriptures. He, in effect, has four different witnesses who will testify on his behalf. So they had one witness who would testify against him, and he had four witnesses who would testify on his behalf. In addition to that, he also states at the end of chapter 5 that he has a witness against them, Moses, and he also can consider himself to be a witness. And I will explain this in the next program.

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13: 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Right? 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
12: 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So let's get things going with today's talk. Here's Richard Ellis.
13: The title of today's message is Not Feeling It. Not Feeling It. A good portion of my early years as a Christian were filled with not feeling it in terms of either not feeling God's love for me or me not feeling love for God. And I wanted some kind of feeling. And there was nobody around for some reason to help me get through this. Why discipleship, again, is so huge, to walk with people and help them figure out that it's not about feelings primarily. The reason so many people get in trouble, for instance, and have affairs or cheat on someone they're dating or whatever it may be, is that feeling that you get when you first meet someone and you think you're in love, and if things get too physical, whatever, all it snowballs, you're like, oh, that feeling. By the way, people that cheat on their spouses have feelings. You say, oh, it's so real. Yeah, it's real. It's real sin. And you can sin and feel stuff, but we don't care about that, right? We just want to feel something. So you get in a marriage and things cool off, the euphoria of all that, that infatuation. And so some people kind of get infatuated with God early on, then those feelings go away and they go, well, I'm out. I'm not feeling it anymore. So maybe it's not real. Maybe it didn't take. And no one's there to explain to them that the things that they are feeling or not feeling have nothing to do with what is fact. Right? And if you don't know what the scripture says, what the facts are, and you don't go back to that and have someone help you with that, then you're going to be all over the board. You're going to be upset. You're going to think God's abandoned me, and we're going to read a bunch of scriptures to this effect. How many couples do I sit down with? Either the man or the woman, or just both of them together, or one of them come see me, and I don't love her anymore. I don't love him anymore. The feelings, they've lost that love and feeling. Not feeling it anymore. Let me tell you something about love. Love, first of all, is a person. God says that He is love. It doesn't describe Him that love is one of His attributes. He literally is love. And love is ultimately a choice. If you decided to go home at night based on your feelings, you're married, and I got to decide whether I'm going to go home tonight to my wife. I'm not feeling it today. So where are you going? Where do people go? Looking for love in all the wrong places. They end up where they shouldn't be. Why do you guys say, well, do you feel love? Now, I use this example when I'm sitting with people. I come out here and I feel nothing for my wife right now. Now, she's in the room, and she would probably feel, especially now, that she feels nothing for me either. She said, well, what does that even mean? I don't wake up in the morning and just instantly go, oh my gosh, I can't get out of bed. I'm so in love. I just got to lay here the rest of the day. I'm so overwhelmed by just every waking moment. I just can't breathe. Sweetheart, I can't leave you. I'm going to quit my job. We'll be poor, but we'll be together, right? You say, well, don't you feel that all the time? Nobody in the room feels all the time, right? Now, if you give me just a few seconds to start talking about her and thinking about her and all that stirs up, I'm going to have to leave early. That's why I'm not going to do it, because I'd like to be here with you. So feelings come and go. So what do I do when I don't feel something? What does she do when she doesn't feel something? Or what she feels is anger or frustration and trying to process. I've been mean. I've, you know, been an idiot, whatever, you know, I'm gifted at doing. So what do you do then? You still know that you love the person and it is a choice. And so you show up. You say, well, I don't feel like God loves me. Please don't misunderstand this. You feeling like God loves you or you feeling love for God has nothing to do with the fact that he loves you, right? You say, well, I don't believe he does. It doesn't matter what you believe in that sense. He just does, right? So the sooner you get your head around the facts of the gospel, then the feelings may or may not come. In my case, I felt plenty from birth to, you know, my mid-20s, when this stuff finally made some sense, real sense, that I felt like he loved me. And there was a moment in time for me, I hate to even tell the story because you'll think if I go read that verse and this was the scenario, I had not felt that for a long time. And I believe part of the reason for that was that God was trying to build a slab of fact and foundational fact that I could land on when I didn't feel that way. Now, I don't feel love from God all the time, and I don't know that I could tell you

Scripture. Psalm 118, verse 6. Simple stuff, unless you don't believe it. The Lord is on my side. I will not fear. What can man do to me? So, is the Lord on the enemy's side or on your side? He's on my side. And I don't want to be on the enemy's side. I've shared this before. My daddy was bigger than anybody's daddy when I was growing up. 6'9", 260. And when he was on my side, your side's going to lose. Because my daddy's bigger than your daddy. And though I feared him when I was with him and I was afraid, I was not afraid anymore. Because nobody could take my daddy. I believed that. Now, I was afraid of him, but I figured they were too. So who's bigger than your daddy? You say, well, I have respect for the enemy, and they have power and all that. I get that. And even the angels don't address, you know, Satan, the Lord rebuke you. They won't even take him on. But let me point this out again. When this whole thing is shut down, you're already in heaven, or Jesus returns while you're alive, when it's all said and done, one angel locks up the devil, throws him in the pit. That's it, one angel. So I haven't even gotten into angels yet. I got the God who created the universe living inside of my body. He is on my side. He is on my inside. You got nothing coming up against me with him. Now you say, well, I still don't feel like he loves me. You know what? I'll take the fact of that. And if the feelings come, great. But that helps me get through another day. Psalm 139. So some of these I'm reading to you to let you kind of get a feel for who you, if you're not a Christian, you're in a heap of trouble. So by the way, let's just say that right here. You say, well, I don't feel God's love. Let him love you. Believe something. You say, well, how do I know God loves me? At this point in my life, I got a wife, three daughters, two grandchildren as of this moment. And I'm not giving any of them for any of you. You gonna die if they don't donate something? Guess what? You gonna die. So that sounds harsh. No, I don't love any of you that much. Everybody understand what I'm saying? What kind of fool God would come along and say, well, y'all not gonna make it, and I'm not coming in. I'm gonna send my son down there to take care of this, and I'm gonna let him die because I love you. And then we come around and go, so I don't believe you love me. Then you don't get it. Because it's the most insane thing ever even talked about in all of history. That God would send his son. You know, if you love us, come down here yourself. You know, if you want to get really harsh, be a man, come down here yourself. You come die. You're the dad. Leave your son up there. You come down here and die. Why are you going to send him? Why would he do that? Why not come himself? Because maybe we could explain that one away. You can't explain away the father letting the son die for me. You can't explain that. Not a dad on the planet got any category for that. No father is going to give his son, his only son, to die to save someone else. Not going to happen. I prayed at an event for military burn victims. A guy that runs it got saved, sitting with him one day, and he invited me to come and pray at this event. And a Medal of Honor guy was speaking who had had his hand blown off. He picked up a pineapple grenade and was throwing it to save his guys. And as he was throwing it, it went off and blew his arm. And anyhow, here's the thing he told me. He shakes your hand with this robotic arm. He can spin it completely around. He has all kind of tricks he can do with his arm, you know. And he puts it out mechanically and grabs your hand. And he says people will shake that hand and they will say, thank you for your service. And he will squeeze their hand and pull them in and say, you were worth it. And all of a sudden, everything changes. We throw that little phrase around, thank you for your service. He put it back on the person. So let me tell you why that matters. If you don't understand, when Jesus died on that cross, and we say, well, you died for my sins, and we say, thank you for your willingness, your service, thank you for dying for me. What you got to understand is he would say back to you, you were worth it. Or he never would have done it. Right? You were worth it. You say, but I still don't feel like he loves me. You dwell on those facts and that information long enough, and it'll get stirred up, I promise you. You chase after him, you hunger and thirst for righteousness, you will be filled. It's a fact. I never got into video games. I don't know how I missed all that. I missed the alcohol, the weed, and the video games. But I know people who play video games all night long, playing people all over the world. Just, they pursue that. You know what? If you just pursued Jesus like you pursued

0: pursue video games. Or if you just pursue Jesus like you pursue porn. That relentless pursuit of pleasure and winning. Maybe put the game down. Put whatever what you're chasing down and say, you know what? Funny, Lord. I don't feel anything for you or from you. You're like, funny how that works, isn't it? You're not pursuing me. You know what you usually catch? What you're chasing. Well, I don't have time to read the Bible. Too many sports. I might get behind on the useless information of sports trivia. Did I leave anybody out? I'm trying to be sure. I feel terrible. I want to be an equal opportunity. Psalm 139, verse 7. Where can I go from your spirit? Or where can I flee from your presence? If I ascend into heaven, you're there. If I make my bed in hell, behold, you're there. If I take the wings of the morning and dwell in the uttermost parts of the sea, even there your hand shall lead me. And your right hand shall hold me. If I say, surely the darkness shall follow me, even the night shall be light about me. Indeed, the darkness shall not hide from you, but the night shines as the day. The darkness and the light are both alike to you. You can't get away from him. Jeremiah 29:13. Some of you know this by heart. If we just actually did it. And you will seek for me and find me. Guys, the answers are in the scriptures. You will seek for me and find me when? You search for me with all your heart. Jeremiah 31:3, few pages over. The Lord has appeared of old to me, saying, yes, I have loved you with an everlasting love. Therefore, with loving kindness, I have drawn you. Everlasting, it always lasts, not going to quit. Therefore, with loving kindness, I have drawn you. What has God got to do to get us to believe that he loves us? Honestly, there's nothing left. You give your only son, that's it. You say, well, I want more. There is no more. He gave himself. Matthew 27:46. And I'm going to read this to you. I am not claiming to understand anything about what I'm about to read to you, except that it's in the scriptures. And Jesus is hanging on a cross to pay for my sin, your sin, the sins of the world. And about the ninth hour, Jesus cried out with a loud voice saying, Eli, Eli, lama sabachthani. That is, my God, why have you forsaken me? And the word forsaken means desert or abandon. He's hanging on the cross and feels completely abandoned, forsaken, deserted. God has left him. You say, well, why would God do that? Because he who knew no sin became sin for us that we might be made the righteousness of God in him. And so he's hanging there and God has to abandon him and let him pay the price for my sin, let him die, but then raise him from the dead. So you say, well, God doesn't understand. I can assure you, Jesus, and I do not know what he felt because I don't know what it means for Jesus and the Father to have this conversation, but clearly, we know that he feels forsaken, deserted, and abandoned. And if you feel that way, you're not alone. Romans 5, verse 6. For when we were still without strength, in due time Christ died for the ungodly. For scarcely for a righteous man will one die. Yet perhaps for a good man someone would even dare to die. But God demonstrated, and look at the words used, he demonstrated his own love toward us in that while we were still sinners, Christ died for us. Well, I just don't feel like he loves me. I get that. But what I'm trying to tell you is, no matter how you feel, the fact is, he does. And so I would apply this to someone. I sat with a guy and he was telling me he just didn't think he loved his wife anymore. And so we're talking and going through this process. And at some point he said something about her kind of through me. He started talking about that she was amazing at something. And I said, whoa. I said, I thought you didn't love this woman. I said, listen to what you just said. And then he teared up. The book of Revelation talks about a church in Ephesus saying, it doesn't say you've lost your first love. It says you've left your first love. And my question to couples is, where'd you leave it? Because if you left it somewhere, we just have to figure out where you left it. And if you go back to that moment and say, okay, we loved each other, didn't we? Yeah. You think we still do? Yeah, we just left it right here. Yeah, but all this stuff has happened. I don't know that I can forgive. I don't know that I can be forgiven. And here we go. You'd be amazed what God can do. Just get out of the way. Right? Romans 8:31. Now I'm reading you the verses and you say, well, I see what you're saying. I see it. It's in print. I hear you, you know, I hear what you're talking about. I just still don't feel anything. You know, it's interesting. You'll look around church sometimes. Some people take notes. A lot of people don't. I'd never preach without notes. Do you know why people take notes? Because they may not need it today, but they may need it later and they won't remember.
1: Preach.
0: Right? So you write certain things down that God says that makes sense to you. And then you go back and go, wow, that's true. I remember that. I've noticed, unless you're some kind of, you know, genius, I've not sat in many classrooms where people just sat and listened to professors and then took the test. Tests go a lot easier with notes that you study and process. Just a suggestion. Romans 8:31. What then shall we say to these things? If God is for us, who can be against us? And that's a good question. And the answer is no one, right? If he's for you, and in my case, I know that he is, then someone can be against me, but it's not going to work for him because I got God. He who did not spare his own son, but delivered him up for us all, how shall he not with him also freely give us all things? If he's willing to give us his son, then what do you think he's going to withhold? Nothing. Who shall bring a charge against God's elect? It is God who justifies. Who is he who condemns? It is Christ who died and furthermore is also risen, who is even at the right hand of God, who also makes intercession for us. Who shall separate us from the love of Christ? Now you say, well, I feel like God's abandoned me. He's deserted me. He's forsaken me. I'm not feeling it anymore. Something's wrong. Here's what the scripture says. Who shall separate us from the love of Christ? The implication is there is no one. Okay, there's no one. Then shall tribulation. You say, well, you got tribulation. Can that separate you? If you let it, but it can't. Or distress, or persecution, or famine, or nakedness, or peril, or even a sword, someone literally threatening your life. As it is written, for your sake we are killed all day long. We are accounted as sheep for the slaughter. Yet in all these things we are more than conquerors through him who loved us. In all what things? That list of things that he said. In spite of all the tribulation, distress, persecution, famine, nakedness, peril, sword, even if that comes our way, we still come out more than conquerors. We don't just win, we mega win. And who is it through? Him who loved us. Why does he keep using the love word? Because he loves us. You say, but I'm not feeling it. It's okay. When he says it's time, you will. If you love something more than you say, well, I want God to love me and I want love for him. Is there even room in your heart for him to begin with? Or do you love something in this life more than even him and you'll not swap? Would you trade your sin for me? Oh, no, no, Lord, I'm keeping my sin, whatever it is. He says, no, no, you give me that, you lose that, and you'll find your life. Oh, I couldn't risk it. This is my life. I got all my chips on this, Lord. He says, no, just trust me. If you hold on to your life, you're going to lose it. But if you lose it for my sake, you'll find it. Everything you ever dreamed of, I got. Sure, you may have some of these things, but my way, you're more than a conqueror. For I am persuaded, and this is Paul writing, and this is a guy who knew. When he says I'm persuaded, these are not just words. It is personal persuasion. He knows he is persuaded. I am persuaded that neither death nor life, nor angels, nor principalities, nor powers, nor things present, nor things to come, nor height, nor depth, nor any other created thing shall... What is he going through all these machinations for? The point is that nothing shall be able to separate us from the love of God, which is in Christ Jesus our Lord. The point is nothing's coming, no challenge, life, death, anything, height, depth. You can't doubt, questions, nothing is coming that will be able to separate us from the love of God, which is in Christ Jesus our Lord. It's just a fact. And if you think you got trouble falling in love, what if your mom and dad talk to somebody else's mom and dad and say, hey, how about your daughter marry my son? And at the wedding, you flip a veil and go, oh my gosh, I'm in trouble. You know, like, what in the world, mom? Right? They threw me under the bus. He's terrible. She's terrible. That's what used to happen. Arranged marriages. That's what happened to me. I have an arranged marriage. Just, it was by God. So, turned out good. But you know what people with arranged marriages used to do? They found out who the arrangement was at the altar. And then you know what they did? They figured it out. Well, I'm not in love with this person. I know lots of people who claim to be in love when they got married, ain't in love anymore. So it turns out that's not a thing either, is it? Not feeling it anymore. So that apparently is not the answer either. Turns out love is a choice. Right? They run this commercial on TV all the time. It's another burn victim. And they show the picture of this soldier before his Humvee blew up. And you see her and the kids. And then you see this disfigured human being. And she's sitting there right next to this guy. He didn't look like he looked like in the pictures when she married him. So what's she doing there? She loves him, I guess. Well, he didn't look good anymore. All these men going, my wife doesn't look the way she used to. Maybe you ought to check a mirror yourself, big boy. If you can't stand up straight, look down and see your feet, you done lapped. I mean, it's, oh, she should be this and that. Well, why don't you get out there in front and show her how to do it? So people get burned. People get paralyzed. Things happen. I remember sitting in a Denny's with my daddy. My mama was sick at the end for 6 years, and he was a piece of work, but he took care of my mama like nobody's business. My daddy taught me to hit the finish line caring for your wife. Put everybody to shame. And he sat there in that Denny's, wept with me, wept and wept. And finally he said, I never knew how much I loved your mama till she got sick. What does that mean? So you're about to bail on God, some spouse, some marriage? Man, the best may be yet to come. Maybe a little suffering. Maybe the suffering's already there. And maybe if you make a choice, you might be that close to the winning ticket.
2: 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Come on by. 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
0: Hebrews 11:6 says, without faith it is impossible to please him, for he who comes to God must believe that he is and that he is a rewarder of those who diligently seek him. So it's going to take some faith. You say, Lord, I want to please you. I'm not feeling it, but okay. It takes faith, not feelings. So if I'm supposed to have feelings for you, knock yourself out. Show me what that feels like. But until then, I'm going to faith my way into your presence. And I'm going to trust you, and I'm going to read the scriptures. And if they say you love me, I'm going to believe it. And if my feelings change about that, fine. If they don't, I'm still going to believe it. And then 1 John 4:9-10. In this, the love of God was manifested toward us, that God has sent his only begotten Son into the world that we might live through him. In this is love, not that we loved God, but that he loved us and sent his Son to be the propitiation for our sins. Until I'm still not feeling it. Then faith it. Believe it. Let him love you. Get out of the way. Maybe ask him if there's anything. May not be any room for him. You got other stuff you love more than him. He said, Lord, I don't want anything else but you.
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13: With SRN News, I'm Keith Peters in Washington. 3 people were charged by federal authorities Wednesday with stealing $12 million in federal and state homelessness aid dollars to go buy real estate, go on luxury trips, and buy vintage vehicles. Assistant Attorney General Colin McDonald with the DOJ's new National Fraud Enforcement Division says it's a significant day.
14: We're announcing arrests in multiple cases involving fraud against programs that are meant to serve our homeless populations here in Los Angeles. So in a series of takedowns this morning, multiple people have already been arrested. And these are fraudsters who allegedly exploited funds that were meant to go to those who needed it most, which are those who do not have a place to sleep.
13: On Wall Street, the Dow down by 631 points. This is SRN News.
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16: You can't be an almost Christian. Now, you may be on your way to becoming a Christian, But either you are a Christian or you are not a Christian. But you can't be an almost Christian. That's an oxymoron, almost Christian.

0: away from home and had that nagging feeling you might have left the stove on, or forgot to lock a door, or left the curling iron plugged in? If you don't go back and check, you start thinking of how things could go horribly wrong. We want to be sure about certain things, don't we? Well, today on A New Beginning, Pastor Greg Laurie helps us check ourselves when it comes to the sincerity of our faith in Christ. When it comes to matters of eternity, close enough isn't close enough.
1: Well, let's grab our Bibles and turn to Acts chapter 26. The title of my message is The Almost Christian. The Almost Christian. Almost. That's an interesting word, isn't it? It's a word that means slightly, short of, not quite, close, nearly. It's often associated with delaying something. Dinner is almost ready. Or Jenny almost fainted. That's how we'll often use it. Or maybe you're a husband and you're going out to dinner and you call upstairs to your bedroom and you ask your wife, "Are you ready?" And she says, "Almost." You know what that means, right? 1 hour more. Okay, one. Or you get a call from your boss. Says, "We're having a meeting. Where are you?" "Oh, I'm almost there," which really means you just woke me up out of a dead sleep. And almost, it's a word we use a lot. It's a word that is associated with procrastinating. Now I want to put two words together that don't fit. Almost Christian. You can't be an almost Christian. Now, you may be on your way to becoming a Christian. You may be closer to believing than you've ever been in any other time in your life. But either you are a Christian or you are not a Christian. But you can't be an almost Christian. That's an oxymoron, almost Christian. An oxymoron is, well, jumbo shrimp. That's an oxymoron. What is it, jumbo or shrimp? Or freezer burn. How do you get burned from a freezer? Or government efficiency. That's an oxymoron. Yeah, for sure. Airline food, another oxymoron. Is it really food? I'm not quite sure. So we are introduced in this story to what we could describe as an almost Christian. His name was Herod Agrippa, and he was listening to the Apostle Paul. And he says in Acts 26, verse 28, "You almost persuade me to become a Christian." Another translation of that is, "Are you actually trying to talk me into becoming a Christian in such a short time?" And the answer was, absolutely. That was Paul's hope, that this Herod would come to faith. So Herod was close, but not close enough. I suggest to you there are a lot of almost Christians in our nation today. In fact, I would say there are more almost Christians than non-believers. Because when surveys are done, there's always a very high amount of people that profess to believe in God. A recent survey found that 87% of Americans believe in God. Some we hear of the rise of atheism. Yeah, there are atheists, but most people out there believe there is a God. 3/4 of Americans believe in miracles. 73% believe in heaven. 71% of Americans believe Jesus is the Son of God. 71% of us believe in angels. 7 out of 10 of Americans say Jesus rose from the dead, and they believe that the Bible is the Word of God. So I'm thinking, what? Where are these people? I'm sure not seeing them. But then a recent Barna poll revealed the following, quote, "Half of Americans who call themselves Christians don't believe Satan exists, and 1/3 are confident Jesus sinned while on earth." Okay, now Houston, we have a problem. So we have a lot of people saying they believe in God. They say they believe in the Bible. They believe in angels. But yet they're saying they don't think there's a devil. And they think Jesus sinned when he was on earth, which is not true, of course, because he was the sinless Son of God. Then 25% of others who claim to be Christians dismiss the idea that the Bible is accurate in all that it teaches. So clearly, there's a lot of confusion here. Look, our faith that we have in Christ is a package deal. God offers it to you. Here it is. This is not something we're going to vote on. This is your opportunity to believe or reject it. But you don't pick and choose what you like. This is not a la carte Christianity. But it is for some people. And these are what I would call almost Christians. This is why Paul poses this challenge to those who claim to believe in 2 Corinthians 13:5. He says, check up on yourselves. Are you really Christians? Do you pass the test? Or are you just pretending to be Christians when you actually are not at all? Powerful question. Reminds me of a story of a guy that needed work. He heard they were hiring down at the local zoo. And so he went and applied and said, I'd like to get a job here. They said, sorry, sir, all the positions are filled. But then the person looking at this man said, you know, you're a pretty big dude. A lot of muscle there. I'm going to say something. I hope you're not offended. But our gorilla died the other day. And we ordered a new one. And he's on his way. But I was wondering if we made you a custom gorilla suit. Would you be willing to wear it and pretend to be a gorilla for a few days? We'll pay you really well. And then when the new gorilla comes, you're good. That's all. And the guy said, okay. So they made him his custom gorilla suit. He put it on. He went to the gorilla area and he felt really self-conscious. No one's going to believe it. And so he walked around a little bit, pounded his chest a couple times. The crowd started to form. By day two, he's getting excited. He's enjoying it. He's swinging on the vines. Everyone's believing he's a real gorilla. He gets a little excited and swings too far and lands right in the middle of the lion's cage. Now the lion is approaching him quickly, and the guy in the gorilla suit doesn't know what to do. If he yells out help, people will know he was a fraud. Finally, he just says, help! And the lion says, shut up, stupid, or you'll get us both fired. So he was pretending to be something he was not. And there are people today that are pretending to be Christians when they are not Christians. Again, check up on yourself, 2 Corinthians 13. Are you really Christians? Do you pass the test? Or are you just pretending to be Christians when you actually are not at all?
0: Pastor Greg Laurie will have the second half of his message in just a moment.
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3: 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I drove there in my VW bus Jesus van and ended up handing out hundreds of the Living Water tracts from Maranatha Publishers. 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
2: Has Pastor Greg heard from you? 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
0: Well, today, Pastor Greg is presenting a fascinating message called The Almost Christian. It's a good warning for those masquerading in their faith.
1: Let me say something that might surprise you. It is possible for you to pray, keep the Ten Commandments to the best of your ability, attend church on a regular basis, be baptized, and not necessarily be a Christian. Now, if you're a Christian, you should do all these things. But you can do all these things and not necessarily be a Christian. The outward can be without the inward, but the inward can never be without the outward. Does that make sense? The outward, those things that we do, can be without the inward, but the inward, if you're really a believer, will never be without the outward. Jesus said, by their fruit you shall know them. For instance, a person can pray and not necessarily be a Christian. Polls show that 9 out of 10 Americans pray. 76% of us believe that there is a heavenly Father that can be reached by prayer. The reality is when you're in trouble, most people pray, right? I know I did before I was a Christian. Well, if I was in a crisis, I called out to God. I even called out to Jesus. I had no relationship with him. But that doesn't mean you're a Christian. That just means you're calling out to God. And God says in the book of Isaiah 59, the arm of the Lord isn't too short to save. His ear's not too dull to hear. Your iniquities have separated you from God. Your sins have hidden his face from you, so he will not hear. So if you're living in overt sin, don't expect your prayers to be answered. The psalmist says in Psalm 66, if I regard iniquity in my heart, the Lord will not hear me. Listen to this. If you're living in overt sin with no desire to repent, you are not a Christian. If you are living in overt sin with no desire to repent, you're not a Christian. Now you're saying, well, Greg, you're wrong on that. Everyone struggles. I didn't say if you're struggling with sin. Overt means you're living this way. You're not going to change the way you're living. You have no intention of repenting. Don't tell me you're a Christian. Are you a Christian? Do you pass the test? Or are you pretending to be a Christian when you really aren't at all? Amen. Judge not, lest you be judged. Okay, hold on. I am judging you. Because the Bible says judgment begins at the house of God. And if we don't see any spiritual fruit in your life, why should I believe that you're necessarily a Christian? Listen, a person can make visible change in their life and not necessarily be a Christian. In the book of Acts, remember we read about Simon the sorcerer? And apparently he became a believer. He was baptized. Everything looked pretty good. But then he tried to buy the gift of God that he saw being utilized at the hand of Simon Peter. And Peter said, your heart is not right from God. Turn from this wickedness. And I think that this Simon guy, he was a magician. He was deceiving people. He was going out of business when Peter showed up and the gospel was preached. And so he sort of adapted. He wanted to get whatever it is they were doing so he could stay in business and keep misleading people. This happens all the time. People become a Christian, I'll put that in quotes, when they need something. Politicians, oh yes. They come calling, they come knocking. Yes, I would like to come and address your church. I too am a believer. Really, I've never seen any evidence of that before, but, you know, because they want to get that evangelical vote. Sometimes a person, their career may be fading. Well, it's time to record a gospel record. It's okay, record a gospel record. But are you doing that because you believe it or you just want to boost your career? You see, you can do these things and not be a Christian. I mean, think of Judas Iscariot. He spent 3 years hanging out with Jesus. He saw Jesus walk on the water. He saw Jesus raise Lazarus from the dead. He with his own ears heard the Sermon on the Mount. He knew Jesus was perfect and flawless, yet he betrayed him for 30 pieces of silver. He was so close, yet so far. Yes, you can appear to be a believer and not be a believer. So coming back to our story, Herod Agrippa, the king, one of the Herods, is coming to town. It's a big deal. And his sister Bernice, they arrive with all the pomp and circumstance that surrounds a visiting dignitary. Herod would have been arrayed in a royal scarlet robe. And there were Roman soldiers around him in their dress uniforms. And every eye is on them as they take their royal seats. And Paul's standing there thinking, well, look who just walked into my net. He wasn't intimidated by the power, the authority, or anything else about these two people. He saw them as people to reach with the gospel. And really, as we read now what Paul says, we learn how to share our faith with non-believers. Acts 26, verse 1, Agrippa said to Paul, you may now speak in your defense. And Paul, with a gesture of his hand, started his defense. I'm very fortunate, King Agrippa, that you are the one hearing my defense against all these accusations made by the Jewish leaders, for I know you're an expert on Jewish customs and controversies. Now listen to me personally. Okay, now drop down to verse 9. I want to point out something before we read this. This is Paul's testimony. It's a powerful story. hard to top, quite frankly. He often began his messages with his testimony. And everybody has a testimony. You have a testimony, I have a testimony. And one testimony is not more valid than another because it's more drastic or radical or whatever. Here's all of our testimonies in a nutshell. Once we were blind, but now we see. Right? Jesus Christ has changed our lives. But Paul's story was pretty unique. So he shares it now, Acts 26, verse 9. Speaking to Herod Agrippa, I used to believe I had to do everything I could to oppose the followers of Jesus of Nazareth. Authorized by the leading priests, I caused many of the believers in Jerusalem to be sent to prison. I cast my vote against them, and they were condemned to death. Many times I had them whipped in the synagogue to get them to curse Christ. It shows how hard Saul, then called, was. He would whip people to get them to deny their faith and curse Jesus. I was so violently opposed to them, Paul says, I hounded them in distant cities of foreign lands. So one day, I'm on such a mission to Damascus, armed with the authority and commission of the leading priest. About noon, Your Majesty, a light from heaven, brighter than the sun, shone down on me and my companions. We all fell down, and I heard a voice saying to me in Aramaic, Saul, Saul, why are you persecuting me? It's hard for you to fight against my will. I said, who are you, sir? And the Lord replied, I am Jesus, the one you are persecuting. He loved to tell the story because it built a bridge. Here's the great thing about your story. It's a great way to preach to a person without preaching at a person. Does that make sense? In other words, as I tell my story, as I heard a guy say, Jesus said, you're for me or against me. So instead of me starting with a sermon, I start with my story, but in effect, I am kind of preaching to them. So it's showing them I wasn't always the way I am now. Christ has changed me. That's the place to begin.

0: good instruction from Pastor Greg Laurie today here on A New Beginning. He's presenting a candid message called The Almost Christian. Pastor Greg was just talking about the value of sharing our story. Can we ask, what's your story? Do you have a story of how you came to Christ? Or maybe that story is unfinished. It's still being written. Pastor Greg, what would you say to the person listening who hasn't quite come to the point of asking Jesus to be their Savior?
1: Yes, I think they need to make this commitment to Christ. Here's what the Bible says. Whoever will call upon the name of the Lord will be saved. So you need to reach out to God. Not just think about it, not just say one of these days I would like to, just do it. In fact, you can do it right now. You say, well, how do I call out to the name of the Lord? You do it through prayer. God is just a prayer away. He desires a relationship with you. He wants you to know him. He wants to reveal himself to you. So you just need to call out and say, Lord, save me and help me. How about if I lead you in a prayer? And you could pray this prayer after me. You can pray it out loud if you like. You can pray it quietly in your heart, but direct this prayer toward God, and you could pray it after me right now. You ready? Pray this after me. Lord Jesus, I know that I'm a sinner, but I know that you're the Savior, and I want a relationship with you. So as your word says, I'm calling on the name of the Lord. I'm asking you to save me from my sin. And I'm asking that we begin a new relationship today. Thank you for loving me and sending your son Jesus to die on the cross for my sin and then raising him from the dead. I now put my faith and trust in Jesus Christ. And I ask this in Jesus' name. Amen.
0: Amen. 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Well, you know, Pastor Greg, not long ago, you mentioned that in the 50 years, actually over 50 years of Harvest Ministries, we know of at least a million professions of faith through this outreach. It's just hard to wrap our minds around that. You know, I learned that if you would stack up a million pennies into the air, it would reach a mile above the earth. Wow. That's the enormity of that number.
1: Yes.
0: Now, we've reached all those people one heart at a time, one soul at a time.
1: Yes.
0: And frankly, it took investments from our friends one at a time to help make that possible, didn't it?
1: That's totally true. You know, I think of the statement of Jesus when he says, there is joy in heaven over one sinner that comes to repentance. He could have said, there's joy in heaven when there's over 1,000 on a given day, but it's one. Every soul is precious to God. I mean, how precious is your soul to you? How precious is the soul of your son or your daughter or your father or your mother? Or your husband or your wife. Well, those souls, they're of the greatest value. And that's how God sees us. He says, every soul is mine. So, yes, we've been able to reach a lot of people. And frankly, Dave, that's a very conservative number. I think that number is actually much higher. But that was a number we knew we could stand by without any question. And so that's a number that we put out there. But you know what? We want to reach 1 million more. We want to reach 5 million more. We want to reach as many as we possibly can while we can. You know, the Bible says, work while it is the day, for the night is coming when no man can work. So we have a critical moment in our history, a special time right now to reach people, and let's not let it slip through our fingers. 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
3: This is Carol Platt Liebel for townhall.com. Last week, Americans commemorated the 25th anniversary of the 9/11 attacks carried out by Islamist extremists. Afterwards, our leaders rightly emphasized that America's quarrel wasn't with Muslims generally, and millions of peaceful, patriotic Muslims have made America their home. But tolerance can't require us to ignore a legitimate question about assimilation. Some beliefs found in significant parts of the Islamic world about the treatment of women, Jews, religious minorities, or those who leave the faith are completely at odds with American principles. America has always welcomed immigrants of every faith, but immigration only works when newcomers are willing to embrace our fundamental values, not when they seek to remake our country according to values Americans have rejected. 25 years after 9/11, asking whether we're doing enough to encourage assimilation isn't bigotry. It's common sense.
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10: Do any of you lack direction in life? What am I going to do with my life? What's next for me? What should I do about this, that? Or should I go to this college? Or should I quit this job? Or, like, what do I do? The Bible promises direction.
11: On Today's Word, Pastor Brett Metter and the promise of God's will revealed as we faithfully walk in the light of His Word.
10: If you feel a little foggy about where you're going, what you're doing, Thy Word is a lamp unto my feet and a light unto my path. 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

0: As Pastor Brett Metter has said, the best commentary for the Bible is the Bible. But did you know that nearly every verse of Psalm 119 remarkably refers to the glory of the Word of God while providing the reader divine direction? In an intriguing study from today's Word of Psalm 119, Pastor Brett Metter makes the case for not neglecting the full counsel of the Word of God.
1: Would you flip back to the book of Psalm 119? It's the longest chapter in the Bible. Does anybody know what the whole chapter of Psalm 119 is about? The Word of God. And every verse in this chapter mentions the Word. It might use different words for the Word, like the word precept or law or statutes or commandments or judgments. These are all synonymous with the Logos, the Word of God. There's commandments, statutes, precepts of God. And so this chapter, every single verse, with the exception of two verses out of the whole chapter, actually says the word or precept, law, commandments, statute, judgments. So it's all about the Word. But what I love about this is a chapter that declares what the benefits of His holy, living, powerful Word actually is. What does the Word bring to you personally? And what does the Word bring to the church corporately? You could do months of sermons and studies on just Psalm 119. But I'm just going to do it in just a few minutes. Are you guys ready? Here we go. Number one, reading the Bible brings happiness. Psalm 119, verse 1. It says, blessed are the undefiled in the way who walk in the law of the Lord. That's His Word. Question, what's the word blessed mean? It's a Christian word. Happy. It just means happy. A lot of your newer translations say happy. Happy are the undefiled in the way who walk in the law of the Lord. Now you say, Brett, I think that's great, except for I'm not undefiled. I'm a sinner. Oh, we'll get to that one in a second. But before we get to the number two on the list, we're dealing with that one. Do you want to be happy? Instead of going to the source where happiness by the power of God is promised, we go to the world for the source of happiness. And we find it as not happiness, but emptiness. This is something people need to try. The happiness that comes by reading the scriptures. So that's number one. Number two, cleanliness. Oh, is this where the Bible says cleanliness is next to godliness? That's not the Bible. But the Bible does talk about how you can become clean. In fact, right here in Psalm, there's three verses. Look at Psalm 119, verse 9. It says, wherewithal, King James word for how, how shall a young man cleanse his way? By taking heed thereto according to thy word. How shall a young man or a young woman cleanse their way? By taking heed, listening to. You know, it's funny how young people don't want to listen to things. I know more than that book, or I know more than that preacher, and I know more than this and that. The young people don't, but it's funny how the Bible says, young people, if you want to get dialed in, a young man, if he wants to really cleanse his way, take heed to the word. That's what we so much desperately need, you know. So there's a cleansing, not just verse 9, look at verse 11. Thy word have I hid in mine heart that I might not sin against thee. That's a cleanliness thing. If you want to be more victorious against sin, you need to have word of God hidden in your heart. I think that kind of means memorized. So do you have memorized scripture? Remember when Jesus was led in the wilderness to be tempted? Every time Satan threw those temptations at him, what did Jesus say? It is written. How did Jesus deal with the very same temptation you feel and are dealing with? Thy word have I hid in my heart that I might not sin against thee. You know, you say, bro, what's a good lust verse? Here's two words from a scripture. It's one of the easiest verses in the Bible to remember. Flee fornication. There it is. You just memorized a section of scripture. That's great. You know, there's all kinds of good ones. How shall a young man cleanse his way? Thy word have I hid in my heart that I might not sin against thee. There's a verse you could memorize. Like there's all kinds of ammo scripture you should have in your mind, ready to fire back at the enemy because it promises if you hide the word in your heart, you won't sin against the Lord. Number two, cleanliness. Number three, we have counsel. The reading the Bible brings about counsel. Psalm 119, verse 24. Thy testimonies are also my delight and my counselors. The Bible acts as a counselor for you. And guess what? It's free. It doesn't take insurance. It doesn't take appointments with a therapist. The Word of God brings counsel. You know, it's so important to understand the word is where real counsel comes from. Psalm 33:11 says, "The counsel of the Lord standeth forever, and the thoughts of his hearts to all generations." 1 Corinthians 1:25 says, "Because the foolishness of God is wiser than men, and the weakness of God is stronger than men." That's not saying God is foolish or weak. It's just a rhetorical paradox saying that, you know, it's like God is so far and beyond better in counsel than the world. You got to go to the Lord. Isaiah 55:8-9 says, "For my thoughts are not your thoughts, neither are your ways my ways, saith the Lord. For as the heavens are higher than the earth, so are my ways and your ways. My thoughts are higher than your thoughts." Proverbs 11:24, "Where no counsel is,

source of strength. Read the Word of God. Let it strengthen you. What a huge, huge thing that is. Number five on our list, liberty. If you read the Bible, if you read the Word of God, it brings about freedom. Psalm 119, verse 45. It says, "And I will walk at liberty, for I seek thy precepts." That word precept is the mention of the word there. Those who seek the precepts of the Bible, you end up being the one that's liberated. The world's view, freedom means you can do whatever you want. Sin, party, sleep around, my body, my choice. The world says we have liberty. No, we have destruction. The Word of God brings you to liberty. Some don't get it. No, the Word of God is restrictive. No, the Word of God is liberating. But it's boundaries of the do's and don'ts. Exactly. How liberating is that? There was a study years ago, inner city elementary school with a chain link fence all around its playground because it was kind of a bad part of the neighborhood. And so, you know, the kids would be out there playing and the chain link, well, some psychologists came and some people that were studying this, they said, it's such a negative thing to have these poor children out in this chain linked environment. It's so prison-like and man, we got to get rid of this chain link fence. So they, trying to bless the children, they took away the chain link fence. And then they studied the response of the children. You want to know what the difference was? What happened was, is all the children went out to recess, the chain link fence was gone, and the children all huddled in the middle of the playground yard and didn't do anything. They weren't playing, weren't giggling. They were just kind of huddled all together in the middle. When they realized something was wrong there, they realized something in their, you know, practicing. They realized when there were well-defined boundaries, the kids used every square inch of that playground. But when they didn't have boundaries, there was enough unknown and fear that the kids, they just huddled in the middle. I kind of look at the Bible like this beautiful boundary that is our lives. And we can have a wonderful life inside those boundaries. It's a get to, not a got to. And we can enjoy every square inch of what God has for us. But you take out those boundaries, suddenly you have Portland downtown. That's what we really have, and people who are really messed up. So, man, liberty is a huge part of what the Word brings. Number six, the Word of God brings about hope. This goes without saying, but Psalm 119 puts it pretty radically. Verse 49, it says, "Remember the word unto thy servant upon which thou hast caused me to hope." The word brings hope in a believer. Fast forward to verse 119, verse 114. "Thou art my hiding place and my shield. I hope in thy word." The word of God brings about hope, which is so great. When the world seems hopeless, what should you share with them? What should you share with yourself? The word of God. That's where hope is. I love old G.K. Chesterton. He said, "Hope means hoping when things are hopeless, or it is no virtue at all. As long as matters are really hopeful, hope is mere flattery or platitude. It is only when everything is hopeless that hope begins to be a strength." And the Word of God is that. It's a strength of hope for those who are going through, you know, really difficult times. What do you do when you are feeling hopeless about your finances? What do you do when you feel hopeless about world events and politics or morality worldwide or immorality? You got to go to the Word of God and know that that's the source of hope. I love 1 Thessalonians 2:19-20, where it says, "For what is our hope or joy or crown or rejoicing? Are not even you in the presence of our Lord Jesus Christ at his coming? For you are glory and joy." We have the hope of Christ's coming, and we find that hope in the Word of God. Well, that brings us to number seven. Reading the Bible brings comfort. Psalm 119, verse 50. "This is my comfort in my affliction, for thy word hath quickened me." When you're feeling not comforted, you can let the word bring comfort. It quickens. The word quicken means to be made alive again. You might be full depressed and dead, but you can be comforted and alive with the word of God. Look at verse 52. "I remembered thy judgments of old, O Lord, and have comforted myself." Man, I love that. There's comfort found in the word. Number eight, direction. Do any of you lack direction in your life? What am I going to do with my life? What's next for me? What should I do about this, that? Or should I go to this college? Or should I quit this job? Or should I dump that girlfriend? Or should I, like, what do I do? The Bible promises direction. Look at verse 67. It says, "Before I was afflicted,

0: went astray, but now have I kept thy word. Before he was keeping the word, he was going astray all the time. How many of you have gone astray? Raise your hand. What does the Bible say about going astray? All we like sheep have gone astray, and we've turned everyone to his own way, Isaiah 53:6 says. So yeah, it's true. You might think you're a really good person, but you've gone astray too. We do that all the time. All we like sheep. But guess what? The word says, I love verse 67, before I was afflicted, I went astray, but now I've kept thy word. There's something about keeping the word that keeps you on the right path. Maybe even more importantly and more memorized is Psalm 119:105. Look at verse 105. Thy word is a lamp unto my feet and a light unto my path. That's direction. If you feel a little foggy about where you're going, what you're doing, it's the word, it's the word, it's the word. Number 9 on our list, reading the Bible brings about relatability. Look at verse 89. That says, forever, O Lord. How long is forever? Forever, O Lord, thy word is settled in heaven. Thy faithfulness is unto all generations. Thou hast established the earth, and it abideth. By the way, I just read you one of the two verses that doesn't have a word in it. No law, precept, statute, commandment, judgment. It's verse 90. This part is so important. It's got two verses for one word. You see what it is? It's forever thy word is settled in heaven. Thy faithfulness in the word is the idea there, is unto all generations. The word of God is relatable. And man, you got to run from anybody who's trying to put down the word of God as, oh, you know, whatever. We have other books we like to read in our church because, well, the Bible, it's not very relatable today. If you're not reading your Bible, how will you know if it's relatable? That's why I don't like other books. I can't find any book that's more relatable than the Bible. All the other books try to tap the chord or touch the note in your life or deal with an issue. The Bible deals with every issue with perfection every time. And people that aren't really getting that, I think largely they haven't really given the word a fair chance to read it. How many people did I talk to, they say, yeah, I've read the word. I'm really familiar with the word. Then I start talking to them, I realize, well, have you ever read the word ever really? And if they're honest, they often say, well, not really. I've read a few scriptures here and there. Went to Sunday school when I was in first grade. That's the kind of real answer I get. Well, number 10. Oh, by the way, this idea of the word never going out of date or out of style, I wanted to share this verse, Psalm 19, not 119, but Psalm 19, verse 9. The fear of the Lord is clean, enduring forever. The judgments of the Lord, that's a word for word there, the judgments, are true and righteous altogether. More to be desired are they than gold, yea, than much fine gold, sweeter also than honey. And the honeycomb. This is talking about the word of God. Sweeter than honey, more desired than piles of gold. This is what the Bible says about it. It's sweet tasting. It's life giving. Number 9, relatability. Very important. Can I just say this really quick? I probably shouldn't, but you moms and dads are trying to be hip and cool with your kids. Stop that. You are not your kid's buddy. You should not try to be, you know, bros with your kids and cool and hip with your kids. And the reason why is your kids will suspect you. When you're perceived as a fraud, because you're not hip and cool, and your kids are the first ones to know that. When you're perceived as a fraud, whatever you're trying to say is perceived as fraudulent. Watch out, mom and dad. This is like parenting 101, but I'm always shocked how many parents try to be hip and cool with their kids. But if you want to be relevant to your kids, I know this seems counterintuitive, but I'm going to tell you, if you want to be relevant to your kids, don't be hip and cool. Give them the word of God. Help them understand the word of God, because the word is for how many generations? All generations. That's what the Bible says. The supernatural, powerful book says all generations, the word of God is relatable. Number 10, reading the Bible brings relationship. Well, which kind of relationship? Well, I put this as one word because I'm kind of sticking with that, but relationship mainly with you and the Father in heaven. Your relationship with God is improved and best when you are reading his word. This is a love letter that God has written to you, his beloved. And it's important for you to read it. There's a Valentine tucked away here in Psalm 119. Look at verse 94. I am thine. There it is. Lord says, be mine. Happy Valentine's Day. And the psalmist says, I am thine, save me, for I have sought thy precepts. The precepts is the word for word there. There's a thing about you, you belong to the Lord in relationship when you let the word be part of your life. Look at verse 97. Oh, how I love thy law. It is my meditations all the day. How can you love the word? Who loves the word? Well, when you realize it's a love letter from God, you'll fall in love with the word of God because it is one of those powerful and amazing books. If you look at the Bible as just a book of literature, you probably won't fall in love with it. But if you let the power of God through his word do what it's supposed to do, you will fall in love with the Bible. And that is a promise from the word itself. Number 11, wisdom. Psalm 119, verse 99 and 100, it says, I have more understanding than all my teachers. You that are in college, this is a life verse for you. I have more understanding than all my teachers. For, why? For thy testimonies, that's the word. They are my meditation. What makes a student smarter than his teacher? The word of God. The testimonies are my meditation. Verse 100, I understand more than the ancients because I keep thy precepts. You know, you might be accused of being dumb because you believe the Bible. That's as old as the sun. But the truth is, if you're a Bible-believing person, you're smarter than all your professors and all your teachers. It's not hard to be smarter than your Berkeley teacher or your Harvard teacher if you stick with the word of God. They'll try to make you look like a country bumpkin because you're a believer of the word. But I will stick to this. Those that believe the word, that's where some of the greatest science, medicine, invention, it's come from Bible-believing Christian people. It's shocking how much Bible-believing people have contributed to the world. Look at verse 130. I've got one more verse I want to show on this wisdom one. Look at verse 130. This one cracks me up. The entrance of thy words giveth light. It giveth understanding to the simple. One of my Greek dictionaries, the word simple there was afflicted with stupidity. That's the word. Afflicted with stupidity. Are some of you afflicted with stupidity? You're like, yeah, my friends think so. But do you see what this verse says? If that's you, this is beautiful. Verse 130, the entrance of thy words giveth light, and it gives understanding to the people that are afflicted with stupidity. I love that. That's us. That's me. And really, I think it shows if you take a person with some brilliant and the word, then you got one of my favorites, Sir Isaac Newton. I love this guy. I'll tell you why. He was a Bible-believing follower of the Lord. Isaac Newton, according to Discover magazine, Isaac is considered to be the top scientist in all of history. He said this, he who thinks half-heartedly will not believe in God, but he who really thinks has to believe in God. He's basically saying if you're a person of science and thought, there's no excuse. You have to believe in God, which you got to love that. Well, where the word is, there's wisdom and understanding. Number 12, and this will be where we start to wrap it up, peace. Anybody want peace? Man, I love the Bible. Jesus promised peace, but so does the word. Psalm 119, verse 165 says, great peace have they which love thy law, and nothing shall offend them. I love that last part. Aren't you tired of people being offended? I'm offended by this behavior. I'm offended by this word. I'm offended. Oh, we've become such a weak society. But here's what the Bible says. It's right there, 165. It says, great peace have they which love thy law, and nothing shall offend them. Oh, I'm so offended. Read your Bible and you won't be. Love your Bible and suddenly you won't be easily, you'll have a thicker skin. People will say offensive things to you and guess what? You're like, yeah, whatever. You'll just have a better, more strong, you know, backbone and it'll be better for you. If you're easily offended, man, it's time to change that. And how do you do that? By the word. In case you missed one, here's the whole list. I'll just give it to you for a minute here. Does anybody want these things? Happiness, cleanliness, counsel, strength, liberty, hope, comfort, direction, relatability, relationship, wisdom, peace. These are things the Bible promises that if you read the word, if you care about the word, if you live the word, if you love the word, these are things that will be characters of your life. It's given to you. And this is something for you to think about. I'll finish with this story. Years ago, I was driving in my truck and I flipped on Christian radio, which caught my attention. And I thought, oh, this is good. I like this. It was a black pastor from probably, I'm guessing, in the deep south, maybe somewhere. And he just started his sermon. And it was funny because I didn't understand what he was saying at first. I was like, what did he say? I turned my radio up and I had it all the way up. And all of a sudden I heard the word Bible, the Bible. I was like, oh, I like this. And then he says, we need the Bible. Then I heard a few in the background, amen. In the background, you hear it. And I was like, that's so great, you know. And then he says, and we need to be Bible believer. It's about the Bible. And then we need to be biblical. And all of a sudden the organ, I was just like, yes, this is awesome. I was in my truck, glory, brother. Preach it. It was about just being biblical people. That was his sermon. We've forgotten to be biblical people. And he preached it in a way that was so, some might say redundant, but the energy was so amazing. I just went away thinking, man, that was the best sermon I've ever heard. And can I just say, we got to be biblical people.
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0: Lord, how thankful I am for your word. It is living and powerful, sharper than any two-edged sword. May your church, may we be biblical people who really take and tap into all these glorious things, that just the few that we've covered. May we go away refreshed and recharged just having spent time in your word. And Lord, of all things, your word is that which brings salvation. For it tells us we're all sinners and we're all doomed apart from you, Lord. So I pray that people who have heard this message would get that message of the gospel, that they would repent of their sin, confess their failure and faults, and then be saved by believing in your son, Jesus, who died on the cross for their sins and rose from the grave. Lord, we know of all things, that's where it all starts, is to confess and repent and then to believe in Jesus. For whosoever believeth in him will not perish, but have everlasting life. So we go our way rejoicing in your word. May we be in love with your word like these scriptures have told us. In Jesus' name, amen.
1: Amen. Pastor Brett Metter here on Today's Word. And that's all the time we have. Next time, Pastor Brett will explore the Apostle Paul's third missionary journey in Acts chapter 19 that took him to Ephesus. Today's Word with Pastor Brett Metter is an outreach of Athey Creek Church in West Lynn, Oregon.
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15: With SRN News, I'm Keith Peters in Washington. The U.S. is sending bombs to Israel.
16: Sources tell AP the Trump administration plans to deliver 2,000-pound bombs to Israel as part of a $2.8 billion arms package. It includes 40,000 of those powerful bombs. The Biden administration paused their delivery 2 years ago amid concerns about the possibility of mass casualties in Gaza. Congress has been informally notified about the pending deal, which is not yet final. Most of it is to be paid for with foreign military financing, in which U.S. taxpayer dollars are given to Israel to turn around and buy the weapons from the U.S. Ben Thomas, Washington.
15: On Wall Street, the Dow down by 631 points, the Nasdaq dropped 3, the S&P lower by 33. This is SRNU.
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18: But it's a serious sin not to work. A serious sin. It is against the very design of God, the image of God, the course of nature, the creation mandate. It is against the command of the Old Testament. It is against the purpose of God for His displaying glory through you.
19: 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Oscar Wilde cynically said that work is the refuge of people who have nothing better to do. Now, hopefully you see your job as more important than that, but have you ever really thought about why you work? Is it just a way to earn money and pay the bills,
7: or maybe a way to achieve some sense of self-fulfillment. Well, whether you're pounding the pavement making sales calls or inspiring young minds in a classroom or plowing the family farm, no matter what job you have, your work can have eternal significance. Consider that today in John's study titled Wisdom for the Workplace. And now here's the lesson.
18: We live in a culture, frankly, that has a very skewed work ethic. On the one hand, you have workaholics. On the other hand, you have lazy, idle, and loafing people who choose not to work at all. But in the middle, the great mass of people may work, but have a very wrong concept of work. Look at Psalm 104. I think a refreshing and lovely passage related to our theme, because of the simplicity with which it inserts the priority of work. In Psalm 104, the psalmist is talking about how God takes care of his creation. And he sees God initially clothed with splendor and majesty, and he sees him in his heavenly glory. He sees him establishing heavens and earth. And verse 5, he's establishing the earth. And he sees the whole flow of creation coming down, and you can see it all there. Mountains rise up, verse 8, and valleys sink down. And verse 10, springs come into the valley, and they flow between the mountains, and all the animals are there, and they drink the water. And then you see the heavens and the birds are singing, and the earth feels the rain, and the grass grows, and the vegetation. Look at verse 14, how interesting. He causes the grass to grow for the cattle, and vegetation for the pleasure of man. Is that what it says? No. For the labor of man, so that he may bring forth food from the earth. It's just part of the natural course. It is a creation mandate, a natural law, that man works to bring out his food. I mean, it would be so simple if there were just, you know, hamburger trees, or in my family, Snicker trees. You just pick your food. It isn't that way. God has made it all, and in the whole design, man just brings the food out of the ground by his labor. And then he goes on to talk about the fact that man has to provide for his own drink and sustenance through wine, and makes his heart glad and provides the food that sustains his heart. And then he talks about the trees and the birds and their nests and the high mountains and the cliffs. And he's just describing how the world operates. He talks in verse 19 about the moon and how it affects the seasons and the sun and its place. He talks about darkness and night and the beasts of the forest prowling and the lions. It's just the normal, natural course of life. And then in verse 23, he just slips this in. Man goes forth to his work and to his labor until evening. It's just like it belongs with all the other instinctive things. I mean, the young lions know how to go after their prey. The beasts know how to prowl, those nocturnal animals that go out at night. And man just goes to his work and his labor until the evening. O Lord, verse 24, how many are your works? In wisdom you have made them all. I mean, it's just a part of the natural order of things that we work. So work can be redeemed from the curse's effects by the awareness that it's the natural course of things, that it bears God's image and approval, that it fulfills God's purpose for the use of his creation, and that it is God who calls us to work, and it is God who skills us for certain vocations, and it is for his glory and our fulfillment and the benefit of others when we work as we ought to work. As believers, we are then called to restore the dignity of work, to elevate it to where it ought to be. Now, if you understand that, you can now turn to 2 Thessalonians. And now you'll understand why the Apostle Paul is so concerned about people in this church who won't work. It doesn't make any sense in comparison with what he knows to be the will of God. And so in verses 6 through 15, he addresses this problem of people who won't work. Somebody may say, well, it seems like a trivial thing to be a Bible issue. It isn't trivial at all. If you understand what I've just gone through, it isn't trivial at all. It's part of the image of God, a very significant and central part. It's God's design by which you can glorify Him, by which you can fulfill your own life, by which you can benefit those around you by providing the necessary things, and by which you can contribute kindly to the circumstance of society. It is a command that must be obeyed. It is a dignified thing that existed even before the fall and will exist for all eternity as we work throughout the ages and ages to serve our Lord. But some people in the Thessalonian church missed this. They didn't work, and they weren't about to work. And so Paul writes verses 6 to 15 to address the problem of people who won't work. This is the third time he's had to do it, so he's very tough. He's very strong. As the text unflows from verse 6 on, there are six incentives to work. Six incentives to work. Six motivations, six compulsions that he lays on these people. One is disfellowship. Disfellowship. The threat of being alienated from the church. Verse 6, we command you, brethren, in the name of our Lord Jesus Christ, that you keep aloof from every brother who leads an unruly life. This, of course, as I noted earlier, has to do with not working. And not according to the tradition which you received from us. We taught you this. You know what you're to do in terms of work. Now you've got people who refuse to work. They lead this unruly life. Stay away from them. That is disfellowship. That then becomes the first motivating force on those people who won't work. No worship, no Lord's table, no social contact, and no exception. Every brother, you stay aloof. Now you need to call them away from their sin. Down in verse 15, you need to admonish them, that is to warn them of the way they're going as your Christian brother, but you don't allow them to participate in the normal life of the church. You disfellowship them. This is really drastic action. But it's a serious sin not to work. A serious sin. It is against the very design of God, the image of God, the course of nature, the creation mandate. It is against the command of the Old Testament. It is against the purpose of God for His displaying glory through you. It is against His design for how you contribute to your necessities and the needs of others. It is a serious issue not to work. Now listen carefully. He is not talking about people who want to work but can't find work. And I know there are people across the world like that who would give anything to work but they can't find work. And there are some in our church. He is not talking about people who would work but can't physically work because they have an infirmity or a disability and they cannot work. He's talking about people who can work, have opportunity to work, but won't work. And he says, these kind of quote-unquote deadbeats, you need to stay away from. Admonish them and warn them, but don't let them participate in the fellowship of the church. This is serious discipline. Let's go to the second motivation, the second compulsion, and it's all we'll have time for, just a brief one. Verses 7 to 9. The second one is example. The second compulsion is example. For you yourselves know how you ought to follow our example. Because we did not act in an undisciplined manner among you, nor did we eat anyone's bread without paying for it. But with labor and hardship, we kept working night and day so that we might not be a burden to any of you. Not because we do not have the right to this, but in order to offer ourselves as a model for you that you might follow our example. There you have it. Verse 7, verse 9, the word example. Verse 9, the word model. Paul says, look, isn't it motivation for you folks that you saw my life and the life of Silvanus or Silas and Timothy when we were with you? So in verse 7, he says, you yourselves know how you ought to follow our example. We have set the pattern, the word follow, mimesthai, from which we get mimic. Mimic imitate. Paul had set an example, a pattern in his own life, and he wanted it to be the pattern they would follow. Now listen carefully. Paul did not always forego receiving money or food. There were many times when Paul's needs were met, when people gave him money, when people provided for his sustenance. And there were many occasions when he received kindnesses like that. But there was a big issue here in Thessalonica. And it must have been the same thing in Corinth, because there he did the same thing. And there were times in his ministry when he refused to receive anything gratis, but he insisted on working. It wasn't that he didn't deserve it. He says that in verse 9. He had a right to it. But it was that he was trying to dignify work. He didn't want anyone saying, well, after all Paul does is preach and teach and study. He doesn't work. So in order to waylay such criticism here in Thessalonica, when he was there, he worked. Now, of course, there was nobody there to support him when he arrived anyway, because there was no church. But he set an example. According to Acts 18, he made tents, or literally was a leather worker. He worked with hides. He had a task that he knew how to do. He had a trade that he was skilled in. And so he said, look, I gave you an example. When we were there in your midst, we were not busybodies. We were not sponging off people. Verse 8, nor did we eat anyone's bread without paying for it. What a statement. The word undisciplined there means out of line. He's referring to loafers and idlers. We never marched out of step. We never disobeyed our orders from God. We were never unruly and out of line. And you know that. You know what we did in front of you. You've seen our life. This is the heart of his leadership. He's saying, just follow the pattern we set. Just follow the model, the example. And specifically, what do you mean, Paul? Verse 8, we did not eat anyone's bread without paying for it. To eat bread is a Hebrew expression for food and drink, daily sustenance. They stayed, according to Acts 17:7, most likely in the house of a man named Jason. Maybe he gave them lodging there free. They would have a place on the floor where they could roll out their little mat and lie down. But they didn't eat at his expense. They paid for their food. Paying for their food meant that they had to work, and they had to earn their own money to pay for their own food. Paul wrote to the Corinthians in 2 Corinthians 11:7 and said, I preach to you the gospel without charge. There were occasions in his life when he chose to do this. And as I said, he doesn't mean he never received kindness or never received money. We know he did. But there were times when he chose not to take that because there was a greater issue at stake. So he says, we never ate anything without paying for it. Verse 8, but with labor, kapos, to the point of sweat and exhaustion, and literally makthos, struggle, we kept working night and day. What an unbelievable task. He's teaching the Bible all the time. He's working. He's got to do this all and carry on his own sustenance and the sustenance of people with him, and found a church, and it's a night and day operation, and we did it so that we might not be a burden to any of you. So he introduces the thought there, we didn't want to be a burden. We didn't want you to have to support us. We didn't want you to have to give the meager amount that you might have. We toil, he said in 1 Corinthians 4:12, working with our hands. In Acts 20, he said, I covet no man's silver or gold or clothing. He didn't want anything from anybody. He was willing to work. And in this case, it was crucial. He said, we didn't want to be a burden to you. But even more than that, look at verse 9. Not because we don't have the right to this, but in order to offer ourselves as a model for you that you might follow our example. He knew the whole issue was a big issue. And he wanted to work to set a right example to people who had a wrong view of work. Please note verse 9. Not because we do not have the right to this. The truth is, he had a right to being supported. He absolutely did. As an apostle and a preacher, he was really entitled to full support. Now, I'm not going to say this in a self-serving way. I hope you know that. But this is what the scripture says. God has ordained that those who serve him, who labor in the word and doctrine, 1 Timothy 5:17, be worthy of double pay. Pay the one who ministers. In Galatians, the apostle Paul says it as clearly as he could, chapter 6, verse 6, let the one who is taught the word share all good things with him who teaches. If you're being taught, then you need to give and share what you have with the one who is your teacher. So as an apostle and a preacher, he had a right to full support. Look at 1 Corinthians 9, and we'll kind of wrap it up with that text for this morning. 1 Corinthians chapter 9 is just a fascinating section. And he starts out with a kind of questioning rhetorically. Am I not free? Of course you are. Am I not an apostle? Of course you are. Have I not seen Jesus our Lord? Of course you have. Are not you my work in the Lord? Of course we are. They all, you know, imply a yes answer. Well, if all of this is true, let me talk about an issue specifically. Verse 4. Do we not have a right to eat and drink? Well, of course you do. Do we not have a right to take along a believing wife, be married? Of course you do, just like the rest of the apostles and the brothers of the Lord and even Cephas or Peter. You can be married. Or do only Barnabas and I not have a right to refrain from working? Well, no, anybody who's in ministry does. You have a right not to work. You have a right to refrain from working. Anyone who serves God, anyone who gives his life in preaching and teaching as an apostle or a preacher has the right to refrain from doing work in order to give his whole life to that. Yes, you have a right to that. In verse 7, he says, who at any time serves as a soldier at his own expense? The answer is nobody. Nobody serves as a soldier at his own expense. The government pays him. Who plants a vineyard and doesn't eat the fruit of it? Nobody. If you're going to plant the vineyard, it's so that you can have the benefit. Who tends a flock and doesn't use the milk of the flock? No one. Now, I'm not speaking these things according to human judgment, am I? Doesn't the law also say these things? Doesn't God also say this? Isn't it written in the law of Moses, you shall not muzzle the ox while he's threshing? That's proverbial way of saying feed the one who serves. God isn't really just concerned about oxen, is he? No, he's concerned about men. When someone serves, meet his needs. Or is he speaking altogether for our sake? Yes, for our sake, it was written, because the plowman ought to plow in hope and the thresher to thresh in hope of sharing the crop. I mean, we pour our life into you and we minister and we teach and we nurture you and we expect in hope to be supported. Verse 11, if we sowed spiritual things in you, is it too much if we should reap material things from you? If others share the right over you, do we not more? Nevertheless, we didn't use this right. Isn't that interesting? All of this to say I have the right, and then he says, but we didn't use it. We voluntarily forego that right in your case, so that we may not cause a hindrance to the gospel. Verse 14 sums it up. The Lord directed that those who proclaim the gospel get their living from the gospel. But I have used none of these things. I have a right. I just don't choose to use it in your case because there's another issue at stake. I don't want people accusing me of being in it for the money. And in the case of the Thessalonians, I want to set an example to you of a proper view of work. Can you imagine what a model this was? Here were some of these Thessalonians saying, if you're really spiritual, if you're really a free man, then you do the lofty things. Here comes the Apostle Paul, the brightest intellectual of all of them, the spiritual man of all spiritual men, the godliest man, the wisest man, erudite, educated, philosopher par excellence, theologian without peer, the man with the most acute mind, the greatest sense of reality. And what does he do? He makes tents. Puts them to shame. First compulsion, disfellowship. Second compulsion, example. Save the rest for next time. Father, we thank you for your word to us, and what a reminder it is of the wonderful responsibilities that you give us in our work to glorify you. May we see it as you see it. And may we work gladly as a part of a creation mandate, and more than that, a recreation mandate as Christians, doing everything we do, not to please men, but to please the Lord Jesus Christ. Give us back the dignity of work. Give us back the honor of that creative intention when you put man in the garden to cultivate and till it and to rule it. May we work 6 days, and may the fruit of our labor be pleasing to you, that we might enjoy the rest of days like this. For Christ's sake, amen.
7: You're listening to Grace to You, the Bible teaching ministry of John MacArthur. John's current series is helping you see how your job fits into God's kingdom purposes. It's called Wisdom for the Workplace. Friend, thinking about what John said today about the Christian work ethic, a while back we asked John whose work ethic made the biggest impact on him and why. Here was his response.
20: I think that the first real encounter I had with a work ethic was in my parents. And bless the Lord, they worked hard. My mom was very faithful wife, mother, homemaker, who poured her life into her family, who invested in the beauty and the comfort of the home and the provision of the food and the provisions, whatever they were, for all of her children and even extended family. She was diligent. I look then at my dad. My dad was a pastor. He was relentless in his preparation. He was in his study every day, hours upon hours, studying and preparing to preach. He wrote books. He preached evangelistically. He went around the country for a number of years doing evangelistic meetings. He occasionally went overseas to preach. He developed a radio program along with his father and carried that on for 40 years or so. He developed a television program, all so that he could proclaim the gospel of Christ. That effort, that diligence in the way he applied himself to life, just an indefatigable commitment to work for the honor of God and the expanse of the gospel, was the model that my dad gave to me, and I'm deeply grateful for that. I think parents underestimate the work ethic that they are communicating to their children. That's so important.
7: Yes, it is. And friend, if you want to develop a Christ-honoring work ethic, the kind that you can model for others, including your kids, let me encourage you to get a copy of John's current study, Wisdom for the Workplace. 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
29: 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No one will know except the believer. The other is very public.
28: 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Now, this is a series about who Jesus really is. Not the Jesus of popular opinion, but the Jesus of the Bible. God Himself, who stepped into our world. And that same Jesus who once came in a manger has promised to come again. But this time, in power and glory. So today, Pastor Jack teaches us that the second coming of Christ must be compared to his first coming, a real physical arrival to this earth. And just as the disciples watched Jesus rise from the Mount of Olives, that same Jesus will boldly return and every eye will see him. Before we get into the message, I had a chance to sit down with Pastor Jack and talk about it with him. So let's get into that. Pastor Jack, you've got this this great football picture I love. The Holy Spirit, right, as this huge offensive lineman holding back evil, right? And when the church gets pulled out, he steps aside and lets it through. Unpack that. What happens when the restrainer moves?
29: Yeah, the restrainer is the Holy Spirit.
28: Right.
29: And exactly as you just said, through the church, the Holy Spirit is holding back evil. We're not holding back evil. The Holy Spirit through us is holding back the evil.
28: Yeah.
29: That said, the Bible talks about how after or at the moment of the rapture, the Holy Spirit will set aside. He'll stand aside, right?
28: Yeah.
29: Doesn't mean he leaves. He doesn't leave the planet. He doesn't. No. He can't. He's the Spirit of, he will stand aside and let evil run through. And so for me, the picture is, imagine if there's a quarterback on your team and you don't like him. In your opinion, you might think he needs to be humbled.
28: Yeah.
29: And instead of blocking the enemy team, so to speak, right? The opposition.
28: Yeah.
29: You, as an offensive guard or offensive tackle, you let the guy through to tackle your quarterback. Imagine how he would stand, you would stand to let the guy through. The Holy Spirit is going to, as it were, so to speak, stand aside, letting evil through once the church is raptured. And what's the result? The revelation of the Antichrist.
28: Yeah.
29: Then the Antichrist will be revealed. And Scripture makes that very, very clear in 2 Thessalonians chapter 2.
28: Christ and the second coming. Let's jump in.
29: And Father, we thank you in Jesus' name that you right now have promised to inhabit the praises of your people. So, Lord, go before us, we ask now, in Jesus' name, and all God's people said, Amen. Why don't you grab your Bibles this morning and turn with me in the Scriptures, if you would, to Matthew chapter 24. Matthew chapter 24. And this morning we are continuing on in our series. This is part 15, by the way. We've got one more left. That's next week. We'll be done. But part 15 of our series, the life and times of Jesus Christ. And this morning we're looking at Christ and the second coming. Christ and the second coming. And our theme verse, as you can see, is Colossians chapter 2, verse 9. Very, very important verse. A verse that all of you now have memorized at Calvary Chapel, haven't you? You're not sick of seeing the verse. You're not tired of seeing the verse, because we would never want to be or sense or feel that way of the Bible whatsoever. But the fact of the matter is that this is a verse that we have been in for the last 15 weeks together, and listen to it and look at it closely. It says, for in Christ, that's Jesus, this Jesus, all the fullness of the Godhead dwells in bodily form. The Bible makes it very clear that the very first coming of God to this earth in a physical form, and that is their being born in Bethlehem, brought into the world, God come in human flesh. Now, all of you who are note takers, at the top of your page where it says title, you know, you got your little notebooks there pre-printed in front of you, where it says title, you can write down there Christ and the Second Coming. And this is regarding the end time events of our age. It's called eschatology in Bible science. Very, very big word, which simply means that God tells the future in advance. It's history in advance. His story, he tells in advance, the meaning of it, or the definition of it, I should say, is eschatology or prophecy. This is the area of the Bible, and this is the discrepancy of the cult. They can mimic a lot of things, cults can. They can mimic healings, they can mimic miracles, they can do a lot of things, but what they cannot do is correctly foretell the future. The Bible does it perfectly. And it's by understanding prophecy that you will be able to discern what is right and what is wrong when it comes into your ears. I don't know why. I do not know why, but there are a lot of Christians who shy away from the topics that we've just began to cover these last couple weeks in this closing part of the series. We looked at the rapture of the church. Then last week we looked at the tribulation period. And this morning, Christ and his second coming. And then next week we'll end up with a great chronological timeline, and we'll use that to usher us

things, assuredly I say to you, not one stone shall be left upon another that shall not be thrown down. Now as he sat on the Mount of Olives, the disciples came to him privately saying, listen, there's three things they ask. Tell us, when will these things be? And what will be the sign of your coming? And number three, and the end of the age. And Jesus answered and said unto them, take heed that no one deceives you. For many will come in my name, saying, I am the Christ, and will deceive many. And you will hear of wars and rumors of wars. See that you're not troubled, for all these things must come to pass, but the end is not yet. For nation, listen, ethnos will rise against ethnos. That's ethnic groups will rise against ethnic groups, and political realms will rise against political realms. There will be famines, pestilence, earthquakes, and diverse places. And these are all the beginning of sorrows. Then they will deliver you up to tribulation and kill you, and you will be hated by all ethnos, nations, for my name's sake. And then many will be offended and will betray one another and will hate one another. Then many false prophets will arise and deceive many. And because of lawlessness abounding, the love of many will grow cold. But he who endures unto the end, the same shall be saved. And this gospel of the kingdom will be preached in all of the world as a witness to the nations. And then the end will come. Therefore, listen, here's a key. When you see the abomination of desolation spoken by Daniel the prophet, standing in the holy place, whoever reads, let him understand. That means you had better read. This is so cool. Jesus here is saying, you had better have read the book of Daniel. Then let those who are in Judea flee to the mountains. Let him who is on his housetop come down and take nothing out of his house. And let him who is in the field not go back to get his clothes. But woe to those who are pregnant and to those who nurse babies in those days. And pray that your flight may not be in winter or on the Sabbath. For then there will be great tribulation, such as not been since the beginning of the world, nor until this time, nor ever shall be. And unless those days are shortened, no flesh would be saved. But for the elect's sake, those days shall be shortened. Jesus is talking about the events and his coming. We saw last week the horrific predictions of the Great Tribulation period. We saw that the first 3.5 years of a, listen, 7-year contract or peace accord, peace agreement. We saw that the one that we've labeled or the Bible calls and we call the Antichrist will be on the global scene and he will deal with the nation Israel, says the Bible. And he will speak peace to the nation Israel. He will somehow orchestrate a 7-year, the Bible says, contract of peace. And when he signs, and when they sign the 7-year peace treaty, the tribulation begins. Remember this, Bible students. What starts the tribulation period? Not an earthquake. Not some sign in the heavens. The fact of the matter is that the tribulation period begins with the signing of a peace treaty. And the first 3.5 years of that 7-year period of time will be a time of great deception through, do you remember? Two key things. Prosperity and what? Peace. The Antichrist, the imitator, if I can put it that way, of Christ, will be one who offers peace and prosperity. Well, after that, at the close, the latter 3.5 years of the tribulation period, the Bible teaches us that Jesus Christ will return. If you were here last week, we showed you in the closing moments of the message, the Valley of Harmageddon, the Valley of Megiddo, remember? In that scene, as we panned the camera to the southeasterly section, we looked toward the areas of Moab. Believe it or not, the Bible says specifically that Jesus, did you know this? That it gives us, in his second coming, it gives us his approach pattern. Not only into the earth, but because the Bible says every eye will see him, and all those who dwell upon the earth will mourn because of his coming. But it says that he will arrive coming out of the area of Edom, from Bozrah,
That is, and Jesus

0: that as the lightning comes what? From the east and shines into the west, so shall the coming of the Son of Man be. He meant that literally. He will be coming according to Isaiah chapter 61, 62, 63. When Jesus comes in the great second coming, the world will be watching. And he comes out of the area, if you draw a line, some of you can even sneak right now to the back of your Bible where it's got the maps. And if I would have had time, I would have assembled a map. The Bible gives us his second coming approach pattern into Israel. He's going to be coming from the area of Kuwait, that region, Basra, of the Old Testament time. He will be coming from the east toward the west, and his foot will just touch the Mount of Olives. And that mount's going to split open. He's going to go through that eastern gate that we saw in that great second coming of his, and he will establish his kingdom. But his robe, says the Bible, will be splattered from the blood of his enemies. He will have put an end to the battle of Armageddon. The second coming of Jesus Christ. My friend, don't make a mistake in comparing the rapture of the church and the second coming as one event. They are at least 7 years apart from one another. One is very private. No one will know except the believer. The other is very public. The believers at that time and the world will know of his coming. One, you must be ready for because there's no signs. There's no indicators. The other has hundreds of prophetic indicators and warnings and signs. One says to wait for Christ. The other one says that you'll see the Antichrist appear first. One says that you must live for your faith, the rapture. The other one says what? You must die for your faith by persecution. We are studying this morning the events of the second coming. It is my prayer that none of us in this room experience the events of the second coming except of the fact that we're coming with Jesus himself. Do you hear what I'm saying? I pray for you that you have accepted Jesus Christ as your Lord and Savior, and you will escape the tribulation period as God has promised via or through what is called the rapture of the church.
1: 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And now, let's get back to today's message. Once again, here's Pastor Jack.
0: The second coming is compared to his first coming. How so? Well, look in Matthew 24. Just look at the verses preceding the chapter. Why did the disciples say to him, when will these things be? What a strange thing. Why did they take Jesus out to show him the buildings of the temple? Didn't he know the buildings of the temple? Of course. Didn't he grow up in that area? Sure. Why were the disciples saying, Jesus, we want to show you the things of the temple? They were a little unnerved. I'll tell you why. Look in Matthew chapter 23, verse 37. Let's just stay on the screen regarding our notes. But Matthew 23, 37 says, O Jerusalem, Jerusalem, the one who kills the prophets and stones those who are sent to her. How often I wanted to gather your children together as a hen gathers her chicks under her wings. But what does it say? You were not willing. And behold, your house. What house, everybody? The temple. The temple. Your temple is left to you desolate. For I say to you, you shall see me no more till you say, blessed is he who comes in the name of the Lord. That's why the disciples said, hey, Lord, we want to show you the temple. Have you ever seen a little child when they're hurt or offended or busted or whatever? They try to make an immediate little amends. Have you ever seen them try to be real politically correct about some blunder that they've made? Did you do this? Hi, Daddy, I love you. I know you love me, sweetheart, but did you break the glass? I brought in your paper. Yeah, honey, that's good. That's not what we're talking about. Did you do that? I love you. You ever seen a child do that? You've done that. I've done that. Jesus says, I'm telling you, because of the rejection of Israel as me as Messiah in my first coming, your house will be left to you desolate. And you will not see me again until you say, blessed is he who comes in the name of the Lord. The disciples try to respond because they thought he was going to establish all that he's going to do in the second coming, that is, establish his political reign. They thought they could just kind of, oh, look at the temple. Isn't that wonderful? And Jesus is going to go on in other passages to tell them, I say to you, not one stone shall be left upon another. It's all going to be torn down. This shocked them. It shocked them. Listen, the first coming and the second coming are both to the nation Israel, and they are Jewish in their context. How so? Mark it down. By a literal, physical arrival. The rapture of the church is not a physical arrival. It is an appearance in the atmosphere. 1 Thessalonians chapter 4, verses 13 through 18 is, and in your note-taking, don't confuse it. That's the rapture. But the second coming is a physical arrival to the earth, just as it was at his first coming. A physical arrival. Acts chapter 1, verse 9. Now when he had spoken these things, that is Jesus, on the Mount of Olives, they watched him, and he was taken up from them and received up into a cloud out of their sight. And while they looked steadfastly toward heaven as he went up, behold, two men stood by them in white apparel. And said to them, men of Galilee, why do you stand ye here gazing up into heaven? This same Jesus who was taken up into heaven, same Jesus who was taken up into heaven, will come again in like manner as you've seen him go up into heaven. What does that mean? The same Jesus that you've seen in physical form, physically arise from Israel, from this mount, the Mount of Olives, his same second coming will be to the Mount of Olives again. Just as you've bodily seen him leave, he will bodily return. This is so Jewish. In my car, I have a little yarmulke, you know. I think it's called a kippa. We should all have them on right now. I should have just thrown like frisbees out to you. Why? Because the second coming is so Jewish. From Revelation chapter 4, verse 2, all the way to the end of Revelation chapter 19 is all Jewish in context. You'll never understand the book of Revelation until you've read all of the Old Testament. That's why a lot of people say, well, I kind of stay out of that book. You know why you stay out of that book? First of all, you're ripping yourself off. It's the only book of the Bible, that is the book of Revelation, that says, I will bless all those who read this book and bless anybody who listens to its reading. So get blessed. Read the book of Revelation. Secondly, understand the Old Testament via the book of Revelation. It's very Jewish. Jesus says, you won't see me again until you say, blessed is he who comes in the name of the Lord. A true physical return of Christ. Revelation chapter 1, verse 7. Am I yelling? I'm excited. These things excite me really a lot. So I forgive me if I'm yelling. Behold, Revelation 1:7, he is coming with clouds. Doesn't mean he's coming on a cloudy day. It means he's coming in glory. And every eye will see him. Is that true concerning the rapture? No. Even they who pierced him, Israel, and all the tribes of the earth will mourn because of him. Why? You see, the rapture is the blessed hope. The second coming is an awful, dreadful event. Even so, amen. I am the Alpha and the Omega, the beginning and the end, saith the Lord, who is, who was, who is to come, the Almighty. Who is the Almighty? The one who's coming on that dreadful and tremendous day when the tribes of the earth will mourn. Christian, you don't need to be afraid of the events of the second coming. In fact, by the end of this message, you're going to see that you're very involved in the second coming itself, but you'll be coming out of heaven with Christ. Now, maybe those you've shared the gospel with who have yet to receive Jesus Christ, or maybe they'll never receive Jesus Christ, God knows, they'll see these great horrific events. I believe these things are going to unfold in our lifetime. I believe the world is prepared now for the advent of this deceiver that brings peace to the world and who ushers in these events, God does upon his head in judgment. In Jude chapter 1 verse 14, The scripture says, behold, the Lord comes with 10,000 of his saints. The word actually in Greek is thousands upon thousands of his saints in a physical arrival to the earth, physically. Jude chapter 1, verse 14, you can circle that verse or write it down, and its corresponding passage is Revelation chapter 19. You can read that later. The second thing that we see this morning, so very important, is that his first coming is compared to a second by a marked physical arrival. Secondly, at a time of great unbelief. Now listen to this. It will be a time of great unbelief. What kind of unbelief? Well, first of all, the tribulation period will be in full swing. And according to the Bible, there's going to be great religious activity, great religious fervor, more than ever around the world. Did you know that? It's going to be a very, very religious time. But does religion save you? He will come at a time of great unbelief in the world. The Bible speaks about it as being the great apostasy, or in Greek, apostasia, a great departure from the true faith. But listen, it's a departure from the true faith. That is, they have it presented before them. They don't lose their salvation. They never had it. They know of it, but they don't receive it. They turn away from it, and they don't go into evolutionary theory. What they do is they go into some other religious offer. And you know what one of those offers will be. The Antichrist will declare himself to be God. Religion will be running high, but not for Jesus Christ. Religion will be popular then. It will be cool to be of the world church. Just like it was at his first coming, many religious people, but they missed Jesus' coming altogether. A time of great unbelief.
2: 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Thanks for spending part of your day with us today. You know, this message is part of Pastor Jack's series called The Life and Times of Jesus Christ. It's a series about the real Jesus of the Bible, God in the flesh, and why knowing him more deeply really changes everything. And we'll continue on the next edition of Real Life Radio.
0: 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Right before he was assassinated, Charlie Kirk had finished up a book titled Stop in the Name of God. And I got to tell you, friends, you're going to want to get a copy. It teaches you how to rest in our Lord Jesus Christ. Stop in the Name of God by Charlie Kirk. 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
2: The midterms are almost here, and Republicans could be in deep trouble. Polls show Democrats leading in key races. Tonight, Rob Finnerty on Newsmax reveals the growing threat from the DSA and the radical left. With less than 60 days to go, Finnerty says it's time for the GOP to hit the panic button. The House may go, and control of the Senate is up for grabs. 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Americans are angry, and the progressive left wants total control of Congress. Tallarico, El Sayed, AOC, Bernie Sanders. Finnerty reveals President Trump's secret plan to fight back and what you can do to help him. Don't miss Finnerty tonight at 8 p.m. Eastern on Newsmax. 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
8: With SRN News, I'm Keith Peters in Washington. President Trump travels to North Carolina to campaign with Republican Senate nominee Michael Whatley. As the former national GOP chairman tries to shore up his campaign against Democratic former Governor Roy Cooper.
9: The trip marks Mr. Trump's first campaign rally since the midterm convention in Dallas. The president has promised dozens more trips ahead of Election Day. His involvement creates a balancing act for Republicans like Whatley, who will depend on the president's core supporters to turn out, while also trying to appeal to moderate and disaffected conservatives unhappy with the direction of the country. Whatley was the president's pick for the Senate race and Mr. Trump's pick to lead the Republican National Committee before that. Republicans view him as a strong recruit to hold the seat being left open by Senator Tom Tillis, who decided to retire after clashing with the president last year. Bernie Bennett reporting.
8: On Wall Street, the Dow down by 631 points. This is SRN News.
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10: You know that things are bad when even non-Christians agree with us. You know things are bad when even non-Christians agree with us. And what I mean is there's a growing number of philosophers and thinkers and authors and cultural analysts and even politicians who see, who are deeply concerned that the chaos, the violence and the destruction that we see in our society is precisely because God has been rejected. They say that. We say that, and they agree with us. Now, let's be clear about this. We don't need their agreement. We don't need their approval. We're not on their team. Right? They still need the Lord. They still need to be born again. We disagree with much of what they say. But I find it incredible that people still blinded by sin and need to be born again can clearly see that without God at the center holding things together, nations and cultures come unraveled and go insane. That's interesting, isn't it? For instance, there's a philosopher named Philip Reeve, not a believer. And he has a powerful work on how cultures fall apart. And it begins, get this, he says it begins with the loss of the sacred and the transcendent. He means God. God is the sacred and the transcendent. And without God, he says, at the center of reality, you have no root for moral imperatives. In other words, without God, morals are meaningless. Which is true, isn't it? When God becomes unnecessary, when God becomes an unnecessary hypothesis, a culture comes unhinged. Man becomes the center. Truth is what you feel. Meaning is subjective. And what does that unleash but absolute moral insanity? Another work. Not a believer, a man named Douglas Murray wrote a fantastic book called The Madness of Crowds. The Madness of Crowds, and he issues this warning, listen carefully. He says, people as a whole no longer interpret the Bible through creation, the Bible, the Trinity, Christianity, or the morals of the Bible, but instead through social justice, identity politics, and intersectionality. He's right. And the problem, he says, with a culture void of absolute truth, get this, listen carefully, is that the basis for what is true and good and right is now decided by who has the loudest voice and who has the biggest guns. Do you see? You understand, beloved, if there is no God, there are no people in the image of God. And if people aren't in the image of God, then human life doesn't matter. And if there is no God, then there is nothing beyond this world. If there is no God, then people are not accountable for the actions that they do. And the result of that is absolute, catastrophic, moral destruction. Or in the words of one writer, the death of God guarantees our freedom, but it also ensures our meaninglessness. That's exactly what we see in Romans chapter 1. Which, by the way, is the most penetrating cultural expose on what's wrong with human beings and what it is they need the most. And in this chapter, you know it well, in this chapter Paul reveals not just the sinfulness of man or the evils of humanity, but rather he reveals the stages in which cultures and people plunge themselves into ruin and destruction. And the text is clear that there are four stages, or better, revolutions in which peoples and cultures go insane and come unraveled. Four stages, four revolutions, and last week we saw that it all begins with a theological revolution, doesn't it? God is traded for idols. Which then leads to a sexual revolution, because when God is gone, you do what you please. Which then moves to a homosexual revolution, which is where people are willing to go in their rejection of God, but the last and the worst is a cultural revolution. A cultural revolution, when everything in the culture is upside down. When good is evil and evil is good, and people pursue their rejection of God to the furthest logical implication, that is how a culture comes unraveled. And I said last week, I really believe on the basis of the text, I really believe that we have entered into stage four. That we are in the middle right now of a stage four culture war headed towards oblivion. A people under judgment. A nation under wrath. Just like the people at the flood, just like Sodom and Gomorrah, just like at the Tower of Babel, just like the book of Judges, exactly like that. That is where we are. And yet what's so astonishing, what many people forget, and what our non-Christian friends do not realize, is that the chaos and madness we see today, listen carefully, is nothing less than the wrath of God himself. That's important. That what you see when you look out into the world is the wrath and the anger and the judgment of God. The world is not falling apart. God is tearing it apart in the fury of his wrath. And what that means for us, beloved, is that is that training day is over. And the game, as it were, has begun. The war has begun. We've had it so easy for so long in this Disneyland of Christianity that we forget that church is not about our comfort or our programs or catering to our preferences, but preparing us for the mission of war. You understand, we're here not to retreat from the world, but to reach the world. Not to escape from the world, but to engage the world. Church, we've been waiting for this moment our entire lives, and now it's here. This is what we've been training for our entire lives, and now it's here. Just like Mordecai said to Esther, that we are Christians for such a time as this. So here we go. From our text, I want you to see four revolutions. Four revolutions that reveal the wrath of God and display the urgent need for the gospel. Four revolutions that reveal the wrath of God and display the urgent need for the gospel. Revolution number one is a theological revolution. A theological revolution, because this is where it all begins, isn't it? Not with a mere little shift in one's view of God, but a rejection and denial of God altogether. And this revolution, if you have the notes, it comes in two parts. First is the wrath of God revealed, and then second is the guilt of man displayed. Let's look at part one, which we saw last week. Let's review. Look at verses 18 through 20. Paul says, "For the wrath," or the anger, "of God is revealed from heaven against all ungodliness and unrighteousness of men who suppress the truth in unrighteousness." And there it is, God is angry. And he's not just angry, but verse 18, his anger is revealed from heaven. Meaning what? Meaning you can see it. It is visible. It is out there. It is displayed. It is public. And yet notice the anger of God is against the human race, who, verse 18, suppresses the truth in unrighteousness. Do you see that? Meaning they hide the truth. They bury the truth. They pretend it isn't real. But with more and more sin to silence the siren that screams in the soul. And yet the question is, the truth about what? The truth about who? The truth about God. Verse 19. "For that which is known about God is evident within them, for God made it evident to them." Which means very simply and very bluntly, the atheist does not exist. God does not believe in them. Why? Because in the soul of every man, even if buried under an ocean of lies and sin to try to suppress the truth, way deep down in the caverns of the soul is the inescapable witness that God is real. You don't have to prove to anyone that God exists. They already believe that he does. And yet how do they? And verse 20 reveals the way they do know of him is through the witness of creation. Verse 20, "For since the creation of the world, his invisible attributes, both his eternal power and divine nature, have been clearly seen so that they are without excuse." You see that? You look at the world, you look at the cosmos, and the endless stretches of space, and the only explanation is there is a God. And he made this. In fact, so clear, so strong, so persuasive is this evidence of God in creation that Paul says at the end of verse 20, men are without excuse to worship this God, to give thanks to him, to cry out to him, to find out who he is, to find out what he wants, how we may serve him, how we may honor him, how we may exalt him, how we may love him with every ounce of passion in our souls. And that is exactly Paul's point. Man doesn't do that. In fact, man does the opposite of that. And God is angry. That's review, which brings us to part two. Part two, the guilt of man displayed. The guilt of man displayed, and here is the revolution. Here is the theological revolution. Look at verses 21 through 23. For although they knew God, they did not glorify him as God or give thanks, but literally were made futile in their speculations, and their foolish heart was darkened. Professing to be wise, they became fools and exchanged the glory of the incorruptible God with the likeness of the image of corruptible man and birds and four-footed animals and crawling creatures. There is the revolution. And notice there in verse 21, Paul begins with the word for or because, which means, get this, verse 21 explains. Explains. Paul just said that all men suppress the truth, and here Paul explains exactly what suppression of the truth looks like. What does it look like? Here it is, verse 21. For although they knew God, they did not glorify him as God or give thanks. And there it is. That is the suppression of the truth. Every person knows that God is real, and they refuse to give him thanks or glory. And when you stand back and look at the text as a whole, did you happen to notice the terms of cognition that Paul uses? Cognition, mental awareness. Verse 19, that which is known about God. Verse 20, God is clearly seen. Verse 20, God is understood. And here, all people know God. They know him. Not in a saving way, but they do know that he is real. You understand, in the conscience and in creation is a true perception of God that cannot be denied, and yet the denial of God is exactly what they did. It's exactly what we did. You understand, this isn't just some people. This isn't just the weirdos on the fringe. This is every single person without exception. Romans 3:11, there is no one who seeks for God. All have turned aside. There is no one who does good, not even one. Because look at the key word there in verse 21. Although they knew God, they did not glorify him as God or give thanks. And that right there, you have to understand this, not giving God glory or thanks, that is the biggest scandal in the universe. It is. I mean, you hear the outrage of that, right? That is the greatest evil that can be committed by a human being. That right there. Why? Because God is the greatest treasure in the universe. He is lofty and exalted and matchless and supreme. It is the classic question of the Westminster Confession of Faith. What is the chief end of man? Why do we exist? Answer, to glorify God and enjoy him forever. And you see, to not do that is to simply say that God is not God. That God is not worthy. That God is common, boring, mundane, trivial. That there is something out there greater than God that deserves my worship and allegiance. There is no crime more wicked than not giving God glory or thanks. I mean, think about it. Heaven almost breaks apart at the seams every single day because of the praise of the angels and the saints given to God for his glory. And yet here on earth, men shake their fist at God in rage and ugly defiance. And that is why God is angry with the sons of men. For that. And it's just incredible to think, isn't it? That we too once were part of that revolution. That we too once sang in the global chorus that sang the praises of idols. That we were once part of the resistance that opposed the glory of God in giving thanks to his name. But you know what happened. Thanks alone to sovereign grace. Our eyes were open to the truth. No thanks to us. No credit to us. That this God of eternal power and divine nature who became flesh and dwelt among us, is worthy of glory and eternal thanksgiving. By grace we fled into the arms of his Son. And now what are we? What are we but heralds of his grace and light in the darkness, right? And yet the horror has only begun here. Paul reveals something haunting in the text about the nature of sin and depravity. Look at verse 21. Although they knew God, they did not glorify him as God or give thanks, but here it is, they were made futile in their speculations and their foolish heart was darkened. Do you see it? The two effects of rejecting God, whatever you say they are, they became futile in their speculations, and number two, their foolish heart was darkened. Let's take these one at a time. What does that mean, that man became futile in his speculations? And all you have to do is walk through the religion section at Barnes & Noble, and you know exactly what it means. And then you wander over to the philosophy section. And then you meander over to the self-help section. And then the psychology section, and then the sociology section, and the New Age and alternative beliefs, and the women's studies and queer studies, and you wander by the section on astrology, and you know exactly what Paul means. It means sinful man, apart from God, doesn't have a clue. You understand? You lose God. You lose the gravitational center of what makes everything make sense. All things only find their deepest meaning and significance in relation to God. And when he is gone, the planets of our lives fly into chaos and confusion. Nothing makes sense. You cut the rope to the anchor of God. You drift away in an ocean of confusion and speculation. No wonder Solomon says in Ecclesiastes 9:3, the heart of the sons of man are full of evil, and insanity is in their hearts throughout their lives, and afterwards they go to the dead. That's a cheery verse. He's right, but there's a second effect. A second effect of rejecting God. Number two, Paul says their foolish heart was darkened. Our foolish heart was darkened. And we didn't know. And I hope you see the implication. The heart, if you look carefully at the text, the heart was already foolish. It was already in a state of folly, but listen carefully, the conscious rejection of God brought the foolish heart deeper into darkness. Do you see? And darkness means no light. And light is a metaphor for truth, which means when God is gone, the only guide you have to decide what's right and true and beautiful is a foolish heart, void of the truth. Truth is subjective. Discernment is gone. Truth is what you feel. The culture as a whole plummets into madness. And I think more than ever, you and I see the madness, don't we? We see the madness. Pride month, pronoun insanity, the drag queen craze, transgender obsession, wokeness, CRT, civil unrest, the targeting of children, anarchy, chaos, abortion, and like a thousand other things are nothing less than futile speculations and hearts submerged in spiritual darkness. That is it. And yet it's worse than that. It's even worse than that, because it would be one thing if you had a culture saying, we don't know what to do. We can't figure it out. But you don't have that. Instead, look at verse 22. These people, futile in mind and darkened in heart, Paul says, they profess to be wise. But literally, they were made fools. And they exchanged the glory of the incorruptible God with the likeness of the image of corruptible man and birds and four-footed animals and crawling creatures. There it is in verse 22. They were fools. We were fools, beloved. And yet we thought we were so wise, didn't we? That's what unbelievers do. That's what we did. We thought we were wise and clever and brilliant and insightful. And that's really easy to do when you build a fake reality, right? When you build an alternative world, when everything is rigged to your advantage, like making a fake Hollywood set. They make a fake reality in which they make the rules. They ask the questions. They give the answers. They decide what's right. They decide what's true. They decide what reality is. And every time they hit the bullseye, they win every argument every time. They refute all of our objections every time, or so they think they do in their delusion. They profess to be wise, but they became fools, and they literally became morons. Emoranteson is the Greek word from which we get our word moron. Because without a sovereign God at the center of reality, you can only be moronic. You can only be a fool. And here's the thing, we totally get it. Because we were there. We lived that. We were that. And until gospel light pierced into the darkness, we too were morons living in a dream world. We were deluded and deranged, slaves to sin, suppressing the truth under the wrath of God. And the only reason why we're not there now is because someone loved us enough to intervene. Not just Christ, but someone he sent with the preaching of the gospel, right? Long our imprisoned spirit lay, fast bound in sin and nature's night. His eye diffused a quickening ray. We woke the dungeon, flamed with light. Our chains fell off, our heart was free. We rose, went forth, and followed the King. But until that happened, we were empty and futile and foolish and obsessed with the idols that had captured our affections. Look at verse 23. Here is the revolution, beloved. Professing to be wise, they were made fools. Here it is. And they traded the glory of the incorruptible God with the likeness of an image of corruptible man and birds and four-footed animals and crawling creatures and all the animals on old McDonald's farm. That is the theological revolution, trading God for idols. And this, beloved, is where it all begins. When a culture comes unraveled and sinks into madness, it all began way, way, way back here with the theological revolution and the rejection of God.
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21: Welcome back to Seculo. We got a few lines still open for you, and I would love to hear from you today. 1-800-684-3110. We have been leading this show talking about Israel. A lot of you who are watching know our thoughts and views on the state of Israel, and the views that are expressed here certainly back up maybe the claim that the New York Times decided to make. But they decided to make it in a way that was posed as a negative, posed as a how dare they. This, again, is from not an op-ed. This isn't something that was run to be controversial. This is from a senior correspondent in Jerusalem. Again, it does tie into that film, Naza, that is a documentary about the Palestinian civilization and everything that's happening there and the civilians. And look, again, you can be heartbroken over civilian loss. I think you should be on any side, on any, in anywhere in the world. And not even civilian loss, military loss. You should be upset. It should bother you when there's loss of human life always. So I don't want to diminish that. But with that, it seems like the New York Times has decided that there is one side that doesn't deserve that. Because, and I quote, what they could see, what's happening in Israel, and I quote this, Israelis still largely view themselves as the victims of October 7th. And again, of course they do. 1,200 people in Israel, what they call the 9/11 of Israel. 1,200 people died, murdered. Music festival goers, people in their communities, 250 were captured. We know everything that played out. We know we're almost 3 years into this. We're talking about the 25th anniversary of 9/11. We're still talking about that. But we're only under 3 years from October 7th. And the narrative has changed so dramatically. And it's because of things like the New York Times doing this. Now, we're not going to spend the whole second half hour talking about this. We're going to move on a little bit in the next segment. We're going to talk about something a little more lighthearted, I guess, coming out of California. Gavin Newsom making some new plans. But I think we have to lead with this. We have to talk about this. We have to call it out when it's appropriate, when it's necessary. And I do want to take another phone call as well. Let's go quickly to Jamal, who's calling in North Carolina. Go ahead, Jamal.
0: Hey, guys. Thank you for taking my call, and I'm glad that you're addressing this topic. I just wanted to mention Dietrich Bonhoeffer. Sure. I think you guys might have mentioned him a while ago. For people that say, well, I would have done this for slavery, I would have done this for the Holocaust, well, what are you going to be right now today? Because you were made for such a time as this. Anybody that's alive right now, what are you going to do today? Well, are you going to speak up for any kind of injustice? Are you going to speak up for racism? Because as Dr. Martin Luther King said, an injustice anywhere is an injustice everywhere. Sure. And you can't pick and choose who we want to be racist against. Any racism against anybody is wrong. Is wrong racism. It shouldn't be tolerated. I just wanted to mention that, guys. Yeah. I listen to you often, and you do great work. Take care, and God bless you.
21: Well, thank you very much. And look, people take the words of Dr. King. They take the words of Dietrich Bonhoeffer, and they skew them. But you said it eloquently. You said it the way it is, which, again, you can't be racist towards one group and that be okay. And by the way, that's the Jews, that's Arab Palestinians, that's everyone. That's there are no lines. There should not be any lines with any of this. However, it's certainly not where we stand in society right now. And we saw that happen even with the Ed Sheeran situation the last 24 hours as opening acts have pulled out. And this has happened because the pressure is going to come onto their careers and they're having to make decisions that are important to them by simply saying, I don't want to be involved in this. And I understand you feel that way, that you have to get involved in this, because even when you're complacent, you get stuck in it.
1: Well, and I think to the caller's point as well, where he said, you know, people can look back and say what they would have said, but what are you doing now? That's what we do here at the ACLJ. That's why we bring up this when it's just one sentence in a New York Times article. You have to call it out. That's why we're at the UN consistently and constantly being one of the only voices in support of Israel there, saying, look, you are indiscriminate with your hate towards Israel. You only want to go after the Israelis, and we will stand up there as well.
21: We're going to keep taking calls on this, 1-800-684-3110. We're going to pivot a little bit to the state of California. Going to bring things a little bit more down to earth here. We're not talking, you know, end-of-the-world scenarios, but maybe we'll discuss it coming up with Rick Grinnell.
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21: Welcome back to Seculo. 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Will Haynes in studio. It's Logan Seculo. Phone lines are open at 1-800-684-3110. Talking about Gavin Newsom. Yep, we're going to shift it a little bit right now as Gavin Newsom and Jake Tapper decided to take a little fishing trip. Will, and as someone who I know is passionate about that subject. It looks sort of like if you were to take me on a fishing trip and put it on video and pretend that I knew anything about what was happening. But in that, you know, of course, we know that Gavin Newsom has been talking about running for president for years and years and years. But he said there's a roadblock in the way, essentially. And that is former vice president, former presidential candidate, Kamala Harris. Now, there's been a lot of talk about this, Rick, because obviously this is coming out of your home state in California. California rivalry happening right here. Is this just a way to make sure she doesn't run for president?
2: I mean, who knows at this point? Gavin is so contrived. What is clear is that California is the ATM for the Democratic Party. And when they...

0: chaos and media attention. And so I think it hurts both of them to be going to all of the donors that they've used for decades to climb the ladder in California to suddenly say, pick a side.
1: I want to play this bite for everyone. This is where Jake Tapper is talking with Gavin Newsom about all the potential candidates for president and where he actually says he wouldn't run. But for those of you watching on YouTube, on Rumble, on Salem News Channel, you have to see the imagery because it's got me fired up, and I want to address it right after this bite, bite two.
2: Yeah, it's
3: a lot of Democrats.
2: 31 flavors. And
3: you're not even the only Californian.
2: No, right. Yeah.
3: You got Brokana.
2: Yeah.
3: Kamala.
2: Yeah. I don't know if she runs, but we'll see.
3: I know she's called around.
2: Yeah. But I wouldn't run if she ran.
3: If she runs, you will not.
2: Of course not. Why would I? I wouldn't do that to her. I wouldn't do it to me. Why would I wouldn't do that to you? I wouldn't waste everyone's time. Who needs that?
3: What do you mean? That doesn't even make sense to me.
2: I wouldn't.
4: I mean, at least Jake Tapper says that doesn't make any sense to me.
1: He goes on to say, like, and he misspeaks. He calls it a Zen diagram instead of a Venn diagram, which is also kind of taking one of Kamala's things. She loves a good Venn diagram. But what I can't get over, Rick, is that Jake Tapper, who's known to actually appreciate fly fishing, would go and do this staged thing. They're standing in a river up to their thighs in khakis. They're not even in waders.
5: How dare they?
1: They're pretending to cast nonstop. There, you know, there's a whole CNN film crew there. There's all the staffers. This entire, like, look, we're just bros fishing. First of all, it's offensive to real anglers out there. I don't want people to think that's what I look like out there. I'm sure I look much more refined.
4: You look so
1: in
4: much cooler
1: river.
4: In your waders.
1: So much cooler,
4: well. I mean, I've seen it.
1: than Gavin Newsom right there. But just why would Jake Tapper agree to this puff piece standing in a river making him look cool?
0: Look, I think there's another angle here that Gavin Newsom left California to go to another state in order to fly fish with a reporter because he knew that this was all about his presidential ambitions. Why aren't you fly fishing in California? Why isn't Jake Tapper in California? Do you usually fly fish in California, or do you only go on vacation and then fly fish in another state? I think that this is all completely a phony photo op, and this is par for the course for Gavin Newsom. He loves these phony photo ops. He's robotic. He's inauthentic. This proves it, and yet, you know, the media doesn't hit him very hard on it. I've actually come around to the point where I think we should maybe back off on the criticism of Gavin because it's getting to be too much. And I really want him to run for president. I want the Democrats to pick him because I can tell you he does not work in a single swing state. I know Michigan. He doesn't work in Michigan. He's so inauthentic that there's not a single swing state that's going to go for him. The Democrats who get behind Gavin Newsom are thinking that somehow he's going to have a bunch of money and run a really smart campaign. He's a radical. He's woke. He's inauthentic. I really do want them to pick him.
4: Well, we'll keep pushing for it. You know, we'll see. Maybe Will can go get on a trip with him. He's probably not in California because he's like.
1: This could have been my line, though, where I'm like, I can't even support because he'd be a bad candidate.
4: Yeah,
1: you know?
4: He'd be in the, you get in the water in California, though. It's a problem. So that's also why, too. They're like,
1: well,
4: the sewage and the air, the stuff that's floating around.
1: Northern California, great trout fishing, though.
4: Yeah. No, I'm being funny. I mean, it's dirty.
1: I still want to respect the resources, Logan.
4: Yeah,
1: I don't
4: sure,
1: want to take
4: sure it's beautiful.
1: Gavin Newsom to those resources.
4: Yeah,
1: I don't want him to find out about them.
4: I do want to hear from you, though, if you want to call in about this situation. What do you think? 1-800-684-3110. Maybe Will can activate all the, what you said, the anglers?
1: Yeah.
4: Activate the anglers.
1: That's right.
4: And then
1: someone
4: Rick
1: said we should do a Will fly fishing trip ACLJ fundraiser.
4: Okay.
1: I think that's a very niche audience
4: there's one person that will not be there, and that is me. So I will be happily zooming into that one. But Rick, look, the state of California has been, you know, messy to say the least the last few years. And, you know, I was just there and I have seen these issues that come up, and we were in one of the nicer areas of San Diego that I love outside of San Diego. And they're like, hey, you can't get in the water right now because of what's happening from Mexico. You have what's happening in California. You have what's happening in Hollywood and these areas that used to be thriving. And then you have what could be the two leading candidates for

0: Democrats being from that area and the people who've been really responsible for running it over the last handful of years. You are right. It would be interesting to see them be the choices here, because they're going to have to answer for some of the destruction of one of the best places in the world.
1: Look, I can't miss this opportunity to talk about the terrible mayor in San Diego, Todd Gloria. He's woke. He's radical. He literally works on issues that are irrelevant while his downtown is imploding from homelessness, chaos, vandalism. He's not concentrating on any of the real problems. It's all this woke crap. And he's chasing away businesses. Businesses are leaving California and San Diego specifically simply because taxes are going up and the politicians are working on the wrong issues. We have the same issue with Karen Bass.
0: Yeah, I mean, these were places, Rick, that people didn't leave. I saw Adam Carolla said this. You never met anyone that left Los Angeles. They either grew up there and never left, or they worked their whole life to end up there.
2: Yeah, they finally made it.
0: And now you are seeing people abandoning ship. I know you're not one of those people, and I'm proud of you for doing that, because I don't think we should do that to New York. I don't think we should do that to Los Angeles. I think that is admitting defeat and ruining some of the best places we have in the world. But that is not, I mean, that's not an untrue statement. It was the dream.
1: Yeah, look, it's so frustrating to watch these politicians get voted in by people who are not thinking. It's just name recognition and lazy voters at this point, because anyone who knows what's going on, anyone who looks at the real issues, they're never going to continue voting for these Democrats, especially Karen Bass, Todd Gloria, Gavin Newsom, Kamala Harris. They are responsible for driving California into the ground.
0: Well, Rick, we appreciate you calling in, and hopefully you can still be involved in figuring it out. Because even when I was there, I just sat there going, there's so much potential here, and I don't see enough people like you out there willing to step up and hopefully try to fix these major problems that are happening here. It seems like the complacency is wild in a place like Los Angeles or a place like New York or San Diego. Again, some of the prettiest places, some of the most vibrant, eclectic, interesting places in the world that I love. And, you know, we appreciate you, you know, for doing that, at least to the best of your ability. But hopefully there should be more people like you. With that being said, Rick, appreciate you calling in. We'll have you on, I'm sure, a little bit later. But I want to hear from you if you want to call in. 1-800-684-3110. And support the work of the ACLJ here. I asked for a big push here the other day, and I'd like to do that again today. The ACLJ work continues on very strong around the world, whether it's domestically. You heard about those cases that you may be like, hey, that feels like small potatoes. Like you said, you helped out a church group in Colorado, those trying to serve the homeless community, you helped out them. What about what's happening? We got to help them out. We got to get a victory for them. It's massively important to do that. We can go fight the big ones as well. We can have lawyers on all scales that are working in local communities and ones that are working as far up as the United Nations or having to petition the White House or, you know, going to places we don't even talk about here. But none of it happens without your resources. I encourage you to support the work at ACLJ.org. 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I'd love for you to be as well. 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It's someone that gives monthly, kind of like a membership again. 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We don't, you know, dictate what's a champion, what's not a champion. Just someone that said, I'm dedicating do this. Of course, you can cancel anytime. It's all tax deductible. 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ACLJ.org. 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
4: 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And I hope to see you there.
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0: Time to take your calls and comments. Look, we had a few lines open. I went through a lot of calls earlier today, so with that, we do about four lines open. If you want to get on the air, great time to call in right now. Do me a favor. 1-800-684-3110. We got about 9 minutes left in the show. Let's finish strong. With that, let's kick off the calls. Let's go to Ann in Pennsylvania, who is watching on Facebook, one of the places you can watch live. Ann, go ahead.
5: Hey, guys. You are just so awesome. Love your commentary. I have to say, I'm sorry about this helicopter in the sky right now. Okay. I have to say, I'm so sorry.
0: No, I kind of like it.
5: As long as you can hear me. So the worst kind of anti-Semitism is not the left. It's coming from the right. And, you know, it's very sad because it can lead to very dangerous things like, oh, maybe October 7th. But anyway, here's the thing. When certain groups of people say, oh, the genocide in Gaza have been largely blamed on Israel, and that Israel is an ally rather than a protectorate, and the constant claiming that the Jews on everything, even going as far back, that God broke his covenant with Israel somehow, referring to Mark Levin as Tel Aviv Levin because he's pro-Israel, so he can't be America first, and October 7th is the fault of Bibi Netanyahu. And on the third anniversary of October 7th, guess who said, and said all of the aforementioned things, that October 7th, on the anniversary of October 7th, Blabbermouth didn't mention anything about the victims that were tortured to death, okay? And then this old line that somehow we have the right to blame the Israeli government without being considered anti-Semitic. That's as old as the hills. Yeah. Nobody's buying it anymore. Yeah. And one other thing, I gave up watching this conservative outlet because of all these evil things that he is spewing. And I'm so tired of it because this needs to be pointed out. I love you guys so much. Thank you so much.
0: Thank you, Ann. Obviously, great call. We appreciate it. Look, it's exhausting. I'm not going to say it's not. It is hard to open X. It's hard to open social media and not feel like you are being hounded and feel like, honestly, like that's the McElmore situation, to feel like you are not being threatened as someone with Jewish heritage on a continual basis by people that you once were called friends. Some people that I still call friends who I think are misguided, who maybe don't understand the severity of the words that they say, who maybe don't fully get it. And again, it's not about supporting Israel in the sense of maybe you don't like Benjamin Netanyahu. Maybe you don't like the administration. Maybe you don't like President Trump. Maybe you didn't like President Biden. That doesn't mean that these citizens shouldn't be able to protect themselves. And it shouldn't mean that all of a sudden, because you disagree with even the response, like let's say you hate the response of Israel to the October 7th attacks and you think it was way overkill and that it's been wild. You could be one of those people and still understand that the nucleus of this, the origin story of this, beyond the thousands of years, but let's just say in recent days, is 3 years ago when Israel was brutally attacked by Hamas, murdering over 1,000 people, kidnapping 250 plus, and now the battle that then came after that. And again, innocents, not people in military service. You're talking about people that are largely even against military service. You have people who were like in the kibbutzes. You had people who were at music festivals. Young people. These weren't political activists. Yeah, I think it's okay for them to think of themselves as the victims because they were, and they still are, the victims. Whether you like it or not, Anne, and I understand it's exhausting. It's exhausting to me.
3: Well, and I think to that point as well, when she brings up about all these individuals that are jumping on this bandwagon, and you have to consider what's the agenda. You also have to think, why did some of these people that were strongly pro-Israel, you know, all of a sudden decide this was in vogue and this was what was going to make the money and get their views? But you also have to think, I've seen a lot of those same individuals recently. I call them the conservative nihilists that, you know, nothing is worth it anymore. We're all controlled by foreign powers, et cetera, which is just all the anti-Semitic tropes. Saying things like, and this is direct quotes from several different online programs, is it even worth voting anymore?
0: Yeah, they're just giving up.
3: They're saying that, I mean, that is what should tell you everything. They aren't patriotic. They aren't pro-America. They say, you know, you saw one say that El Sayed was very Trumpian. You know, these people are saying don't vote now. They're saying give up on America. That's the furthest thing from being pro-America and patriotic and loving your country and wanting what's best for it. That's saying there's no point. So then you also have to consider who's behind them. Who's pushing that agenda? It's definitely not conservatives.
0: Yeah. Let's continue on, take some of these phone calls. Well, there's an interesting poll right now on our YouTube channel.
3: I saw it.
0: I had nothing to do with it, but let's see what it says.
3: I didn't either.
0: Let's go to Ray in California. Maybe we can read those results at the end. Ray, go ahead.
6: Hey, thanks, L and W. Mega, make education great again. And no, this is no added burden to parents, but to go to the school and ask for the best education in the world times 10 for the child. And to grow their child's mind in one nation under God. So the colonists were, ACLJ is, parents are grassroots. Then parents will need to call the ACLJ.
0: Yeah, Ray, I appreciate it. I think we lost you there for a second, but I appreciate you calling in saying that, you know, we could really spearhead a big education effort. We do that. You know, there are ways the ACLJ is involved in many of these things. We provide a lot of information, specifically if there is any legal troubles. But, of course, our website is full of that. I'll pass that on to the team. We've done different things in the past, whether it was for our small children. We did Bald Beagle, which was a YouTube channel. You can still find all those videos. They're produced puppet videos about American history and about the way our government works. I think those were great. A lot of those were made during COVID time, so it was something that you could watch with your family, and they still get hundreds of thousands of views, and we can make more of those at some point, but also for older kids and for teenagers and for college students, we provide a lot of information, and I think we're a pretty reliable source. And you know what we do? It's all available on ACLJ.org. Not just the news, not just our current blogs, but you also find a lot of our documentation, a lot of learning about your rights as a believer, your rights as someone you know, who believes in freedom of speech. All of those things are available on ACLJ.org. You know what they're available with? At zero cost. I don't even think for any of them you have to log in. Because I want this content to be able to be shared with as many people. I want people to be as informed, like you said. You want to have education here? I want to make sure as many people can see this as possible. Because somewhat putting it behind a paywall is cowardly. I understand people got to make money and there's got to be a business situation here. But if you say something controversial like the New York Times, and then you say you got to pay to see it.
3: I had to send article as a gift article to so many people this morning.
0: Yeah, because Will has to pay for it.
3: Right.
0: Yeah. Okay. So, subscriber number one over here. But, look, we have to have some of that information for us here to do our research and be able to do it. But we don't do that here at ACLJ. That's only because you support. That's only because you help us out here. We pay our writers. We pay our team of researchers. We pay our legal team, our media team. Of course, these aren't volunteers. These are the best of the best. And I truly believe that. And I want to have the best of the best available. But that only happens if you support. And right now, I'm going to ask you an easy way. 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
13: When we release a loved one, when we release a child into trusting the Lord, you know, we're releasing them to the Lord. We're not releasing them to a cliff to fall over. We need to mentally have this picture. We are releasing them into the arms of God, and that's the safest place for any person to be. Now, will we always get the outcome that we want? Absolutely not. But regardless, we can't control the outcome anyways.
12: That's insight from Lisa Turkhurst, who's our guest today again on Focus on the Family with Jim Daly. And we're glad you've joined us. I'm John Fuller.
14: You know, John, it's great to have Lisa back. Every time it's just like wisdom, wisdom, wisdom. And she's lived, you know, a life of observation, I would say. You know, last time we talked about fear and control, and we're going to continue that discussion today. It was so good and has application for each and every person, because in this life, in our sinful nature, fear, which the Lord does not want us to live in, leads to unhealthy control issues. And I would say, you know, many of the marital problems that we see here at Focus on the Family that we help at Hope Restored, our marriage intensive, much of it is rooted in this area of fear and control. And I'm so grateful she's written the book that we can talk about today. And I just want to get on with it.
12: Yeah, yeah. And that book is called Making Peace with What I Can't Control. Find relief from the exhaustion of overthinking, trying to fix others, and wanting to figure it all out.
14: Hey, hang on, John. The phones are ringing off the hook.
12: Yeah. Don't miss out on your opportunity.
14: Come on.
12: Contact us today if you want to get a copy of the book. And, by the way, download the broadcast app that we have so you don't have any fear about missing out on what Lisa shared last time.
14: We covered a lot of material last time, but we're going to roll into continuing to get to this issue of fear and control and all that. Let's go back and kind of talk about the common fears that often lead to control, because we didn't get to that list and I'll read them again, and I want you to highlight a couple. But fear of rejection, abandonment, or not being loved. So these are the things in our, a lot of times in our childhood that we experience that set up our attitudes and our emotional response.
13: And even our perceptions of present-day things we're going to face. We will pull from these previous feelings, and they may go all the way back to unhealed things in our childhood or even experiences that we had throughout our adulthood. But boy, rejection's a big one.
14: And abandonment. I mean, that can, in a marriage, that can be some, the other spouse is working late and you catastrophize that into, what are they doing? They're